0: Relentless. When you hear that word, does it have a positive or negative connotation? According to the Google, specifically vocabulary.com, it describes something that's harsh, unforgiving, and persistent. That could be the desert heat, a virus that forces you to stay in bed for days, or even the blatantly disrespectful, inequitable approach that some have to producing audio description. The way some people just don't care to respect and honor culture, even when they're aware of what they're doing. Let me ask, who should voice the audio description for the Hair Tales documentary? Who should be the filter through which blind black women experience their stories?
1: A title appears, The Hair Tales. Tracee Ellis Ross sits across the table from Oprah. Flowers decorate the room and photos of Oprah and her family.
0: The whitewashing of black content and that from and for those of the global majority didn't start with audio description. It didn't start with this documentary.
1: Issa is moping on the couch in her cluttered apartment. She stares at her reflection, then lowers her eyes. A title reads, Insecure.
0: Or Issa Rae's Insecure. So I guess I shouldn't have been surprised when earlier this year, 2024, in case you're losing track of time, I turned on a documentary titled Freaknik. It's about an event that was started in the early 1980s by some students from HBCUs. You know, historically black colleges and universities, taking place in Atlanta. You know, a very black city.
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0: Groundhog's Day, y'all. Did you know a groundhog is a woodchuck? As in, how much wood would a woodchuck chuck if a woodchuck could chuck wood? I figured it out. Apparently, woodchucks can't turn away any wood. Hey, many of you have been asking how you can support the podcast.
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6: And
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10: Oh, yeah.
0: As I said in the Don't Touch Our Hair episode in 2023, black art and culture isn't made to be filtered through whiteness. Non-blind consumers are free to experience the art in the way it was intended. And so should blind people. Relentless. That could also apply to those who

0: say, we know the difference between right and wrong. We're determined to counter selfish with selfless. We will respect, appreciate, and uplift by assuring authentic representation. We see you and will continue to call out your nonsense. But understand, like those who came before us, we're not sitting around waiting for you to create the change we know is representative of the real world.
1: Time's up!
0: I'm talking to all of you who continue to think the white voice is the standard. Those of you who perpetuate inequitable access to visual content by excluding voices from the global majority.
2: Your slipper's showing.
0: I don't have to call you out. You do it yourself. Whether we're talking about the providers,
3: audio description 5.360,
0: or individual narrators,
3: voiced by Tansy Alexander.
1: Time's up!
0: That's for all of the AD producers and narrators who either hire inequitably or choose to hide behind the fact that they were hired for the role, knowing the community would be better served by someone culturally affiliated with the content. Notice I said the community would be better served. I didn't say black people, indigenous, brown.
4: I said community.
0: We all miss out on authentic experiences, yet so many are silent when it comes to authentic representation in audio description. Aw, shucks. I'm a white person. I can't really speak about it. Meanwhile, some of these same people and national organizations are quick to protest for disabled characters in films to be played by non-disabled actors. Are you just concerned with white disabled representation? White authenticity?
1: Time's up!
4: I said community.
0: That includes American organizations who claim to be dedicated to creating opportunities for blind people. Yet, as they celebrate audio description and honor some of the companies producing the work, they turn a blind eye to the fact that some of these same companies do very little to create opportunities for blind AD professionals. Yeah, I said blind eye.
5: That's ableist.
0: Yeah, isn't it? I'm talking about companies that cling to inaccessibility as an excuse. Why are these American organizations silent? Why would they participate in putting even more obstacles in the way of blind people trying to enter the industry? And call it certification. What's the game?
1: Time's up!
4: I said community.
0: AD isn't about those who create it. I'm especially talking to those who present themselves as altruistic do-gooders. Yet, your actions clearly indicate your main objective is to get as much work as possible. How much wood would a woodchuck chuck? If a woodchuck could chuck wood. For the record, I have no problems with those trying to secure the bag.
5: Get that check.
0: Make that money.
5: Go get it.
0: Just stop trying to sell something else to the community.
1: Time's up!
5: We see you.
4: I said community.
0: Blind narrators, I'm not yelling at you, but it would be nice to hear more of us speak on this. Go beyond the generic representation conversation and be specific. If we're fighting together for an equitable AD industry, then we should really back each other on all of these issues. I recognize that it can seem like a risk to speak out, but think about it. The companies who are not hiring you right now are probably the greatest offenders. What do you really have to lose? What does the community have to gain? Relentless. It's finding a way forward, teaming up with those who share your values. Whether we're talking about audio description, captions, ASL, or any other access, culture and equity matter. On the screens in theaters, at home, or in our hands, anywhere and everywhere you find content, time's up on that age-old tradition. We're way overdue for a new way of thinking. I know some people are just going to do what they're going to do, but I don't have to accept it. Relentless is committing to calling y'all out on this nonsense. Relentless is yelling louder than you, turning up the volume in order to drown out your noise with an inclusive message, one that's for the full community. One that highlights and amplifies the work of those who believe in equitable, quality access. I might not be able to change this, but I can do something. In these next two episodes in the Flipping the Script series, I want to introduce or reintroduce you to some of those doing the work to make audio description and accessibility represent the real world. The world that has always consisted of gorgeous colors, rich cultures that go beyond what, quite frankly, has been a systemic attempt to prop up so-called whiteness as the standard. I much prefer producing episodes that highlight cool things happening in AD, like Omnium, like young Eleanor narrating live theater content. But I'm committed to doing what I can. I'm gonna be relentless. Or should I say, relentless? Come on, you know I was gonna do that, right? I appreciate you listening and encourage you to keep rocking with Read My Mind Radio wherever you get podcasts. We have transcripts and more at readmymind.com. And there's no time limit on when you can visit. We're up all day, all night. The only restriction is you have to spell it right. That's R to the E.
6: D-D-N-S me in a place to be.
0: Like my last name. 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
8: Welcome to this edition of Ear to Ear. I'm your host, Laura Foudy, Mind's Eye Development and Communications Coordinator. And with me today are several very special guests. We have members of the Gateway Archers beatball team. We have Coach Mike Curtis. We have Kim and Mari Blumenthal, Kyle Bora, and Liam McCoy. Welcome to the show, Archers. So let's jump right in. Just in case any of our listeners aren't familiar with the sport of beatball, I would love for someone to start by just giving us a general overview of how it's played and how it's similar and different to traditional baseball.
9: Okay. Beatball is a sport for visually impaired people. Let me describe the field first so that you have an idea. It is set up like a baseball field where you have first base and third base. There is no second base because the runners when they're at bat, they will hear a sound either coming from the first base pylon or the third base pylon. And they have to figure out which one it's coming from and run to that to score a point. In the field, you have six players. You have two spotters. While you're out in the field, if the batter hits the ball into play, you get them out by getting the ball, holding it up. You have to have control of the ball before they get to the base. The bases are set at 100 feet, so you have about 4 to 5 seconds to get the ball and get it up in the air. When you're batting, you get four strikes and one ball. And the interesting part is that the pitcher and catcher are on your team.
8: And in our case, the pitcher is really on your team, right? So that was Kim Blumenthal, one of the Archers co-captains that we were hearing from. And she's being joined. We're all on Zoom right now. And she's being joined in her Zoom box with her daughter, Mari, who is one of the Archers pitchers. So how does it feel to be playing together again this season?
9: It's always interesting because we have two pitchers. We have Mike and we have Mari. And they pitch just a little bit different, not a whole lot, but just a little bit. So it's always interesting for me to see who's going to hit me better, Mike or Mari.
8: And that's what we say. They hit you if they throw you a pitch that gets you a hit. All right. So I want to double back a little bit to the history of the Mind's Eye team, the Gateway Archers. Coach Mike, could you tell us a little bit about how the team was formed and when?
10: Yeah, in the winter of 2019, there used to be another team in St. Louis called the St. Louis Firing Squad. There were rumblings of them being not putting together a team to field in 2020. This was before the pandemic. Mind's Eye kind of stepped in and thought, we've done beatball with the fundraising tournaments for over a decade at that point, and thought this would be the next evolution of the beatball program. Getting reached out to current co-captain Chad and then a few other players. And then we kind of started the ball rolling with that And then our first year was 2020, again, before the pandemic. Then I believe we had seven players with that roster. The World Series that year, which we were going to take part in, got canceled again because of the pandemic. And then there was still a tournament played in Indianapolis that week, which we went to, which was our first ever tournament. We played some of the top teams in the league with the Indy Thunder, the Indy Edge, and a few other teams out there. And it was a learning experience. We didn't win any of those games in our first year. So we kind of retooled a little bit and then added a few more players in 2021. Another co-captain, Rich Krussel, who's been a member of a few different teams around the league for a few years. He came in and lent his expertise to myself and Jason and then some of the other players to kind of get us more prepared about what we're going to be up against and how we need to prepare as a team. I mean, as far as preparations go, there's 30 or so registered teams in the NBBA, which is the league that we're a part of. Last year, there was only 19 teams that actually went to the World Series. But all those teams were one of very few where all of our players or most of our players live in the St. Louis area. Because of that, we're able to practice on a regular basis throughout the year, not just a few times a year like some of the other teams get to. We've developed our program where last year we were practicing twice a week, as well as playing in tournaments throughout the summer. And then we've even have off-season practices in the winter indoors at a facility in St. Louis. So we're one of the few teams that are able to operate year-round. And I think that preparation has built our team up a lot quicker than other teams around the league might have anticipated. So with that ascension, so last year's World Series, we started off 16th. Of 19 teams, and then we finished that tournament ranked ninth, which was kind of quite a leap and a good first full year for our team.
8: Yeah, it was quite a tournament. I was lucky enough to be there at the World Series last year in Wichita, and the team garnered some honors. Kyle Bora, who's joining us today, could you tell us about the award that you were honored with in that World Series?
11: Yeah, I was given the Rookie of the Year award in the defensive category, which was great honor. I didn't really expect to get any awards, but when they, as the tournament progressed and they just kept hitting the ball to me, to be honest, and I kept picking it up, I was like, oh, maybe I actually have a shot at this. And I was really happy to, accept it for the archers and to put out a good showing for us for the whole tournament. The whole team, to be honest, played very good defense for the weekend. I was just one part of it, but happy to accept the award for sure.
8: I do think that you're being a little modest. I don't think that it was just that the balls were coming right to you. Do you credit your great defense to any particular strategy or any way that you train?
11: Not necessarily. I mean, obviously, I've been training my years over the many years of my life doing either audio games or just life in general. And I'm pretty athletic. And I always liked baseball and being active as a kid. And this is just an extension of that. And I'm, to be honest, just glad to play because I'd always loved baseball and sports as a kid. And I never was able to play on a team and just happy to be playing.
8: And I'd love to touch base with each of you about how you got started playing beat ball. So we'll start with you, Kyle, since we're already talking about it. Can you talk about the story of what brought you to beat ball in the first place?
11: Yeah, like I was just saying, I have always grown up in St. Louis, always loved baseball, the Cardinals, sports in general. And obviously with my eye condition of retinitis pigmentosa, RP, I did have good amount of vision when I was a kid, but very quickly became legally blind and was never able to play a team sport. Didn't stop me from playing video games as much as I wanted to, which I could play a little bit, but I had known about baseball or beat baseball, excuse me, for probably about 10 years or so, because I learned about it when I was in middle school or so at one of the sports camps I did, and thought it was definitely a cool thing, but didn't really know how to get involved or that I could really get involved. And unfortunately, in St. Louis at that time, there wasn't really anything to get involved with, but I did know about it. And a while later, I heard about the Mind's Eye tournaments and played in a couple of them. And when I was in one of those, I don't remember the exact year it was, but it probably was 2018, I think. A handful of us players got together, which a lot of them ended up being on the Archers, Chad, Liam, Kim, Richie, et cetera. And in that tournament, we told all of our friends and family that were going to come and watch us. We'll be out by like the first or second game. It'll be done by noon. And we went all the way to the finals and we were there till like 6 p.m. in the evening. And the last game went into extra innings and it was a very long game. We ended up losing. But I know me and Chad kind of talked about this afterward and he was like, yeah, I think we kind of have something here. I have a couple ideas about starting a team. And obviously Chad worked up and teamed up with Mind's Eye to start the Gateway Archers. But that was really when I kind of saw the potential here in St. Louis for all the players to join. And then obviously the pandemic rolled around and a little bit of that was on pause. At the time I was looking for a job. And when 2021 rolled around, I did end up finding a job and I joined the Archers at that point. 2021 is my first year. And I'm, like I said, I'm just excited to play.
8: Well, it was, that's fun to hear a little bit of kind of the untold backstory history of the Archers formation and that game that you all played in 2018 before the Archers were even formed.
11: Yeah.
8: That must've been exciting. You were in the room where it happened, where it all got started.
11: Yeah. Yeah.
8: All right. Well, there's one person we have not heard from yet on the program, and that is Liam McCoy. Liam, thank you for being on the show. And I would love to hear more about how you got started playing beatball.
12: Hi. Thank you. So I grew up in mid-Missouri going to public school with not that many other visually impaired students. So no adapted sports. And similar to Kyle, I couldn't play on team sports. I was active at home and my yard and did a lot of different activities, just not with any other kids. I moved to St. Louis when I was 25 and was already too old for any of the kind of local programming for like youth or transition. And right about the time I was finishing school, the School for the Blind had a Paralympic activities day where you could go try lots of different adapted sports. And the firing squad team coach and manager was there that Mike mentioned earlier, was at the event promoting the beatball team. And they had a demo set up and they, you know, saw that I did okay fielding the ball and could hear where the ball was really well. And talked to me about the team and said I could join the beatball team, which I ended up doing, which going into the event, I was interested in goalball and other sports and tried tandem cycling.
8: Oh, wow.
12: I hadn't really heard of beatball. And the coach there was talking to my mom about it even before we had the demo and said, you know, that if I liked it, I could stay. And then I tried fielding a couple balls and then started the firing squad. And that's where I met Kim and Mari. And Kim had already been playing for years. And so Kim was the first person that I met related to any type of blind or adaptive sports. So I've known her longer than any of the other guys. And then that Mind's Eye game that Kyle was talking about, the long day, I played in that. I think I did a fall classic in one of the summer tournaments as part of the firing squad team. And then that year was my first year not being with the firing squad. And I was with that other group that Kyle was describing. And that's where I met Chad and everyone else from that point on.
8: Well, it's good to hear that even though you weren't necessarily able to play beatball as a kid or exposed to adaptive of sports, that you were able to take to it. And even with that pressure of the firing squad recruiter there, well done getting recruited on the spot. And I know that you are an athlete in other ways as well. You've been doing a lot of running this past year, correct?
12: Yes. Kyle and I just got back from our weekly club practice, 6:30 to 7:30, and then we rushed home.
8: And that's with Achilles International, the St. Louis chapter, correct?
12: Yes, and they pair blind athletes with guide runners to act as sighted guides with running or walking.
8: And full disclosure, I run with Achilles as well. And Liam and I have been on one or two runs together, but he's too fast for me to guide anymore. You did a really great running series over the winter. Could you talk about that a little bit?
12: Yes, I did the Frostbite series, which I had heard of the previous years, or maybe it was the Snowball series. There's a couple similar ones I had heard about when I started the club and kind of thought it sounded interesting and thought I would want to do it, but didn't think I could do it the first couple of years. And so then I signed up this year, and it was a series of five runs. There's a longer series and a shorter series of distance, and the shorter series starts at just under 2 miles and works its way up to 3 miles and 5K, 4 miles, and then back down to a 3 mile run. So all kind of within the 2 to 4 mile distance. And it's every other weekend in December, January, that time. So right, you know, a lot of them were 15, 20 degrees with wind chill in Forest Park.
8: Yeah, Frostbite is right. And I know your times kept getting faster and faster. Do you feel like it's going to help your base running in this season with the Archers?
12: Yes. And around that time, we were not having a lot of club practices. And since I'd signed up for that, I really had to make sure to stay on running. And my guide was nice enough to come over and, you know, make trips over to Forest Park and join up together and do runs individually, even though it wasn't through a club practice. And around that time is when I really got noticed the difference in being able to do the longer 2-3 mile above runs, because before that I definitely preferred the shorter miles because I tend to go quicker. And so I've been working on more longer distance, more steady pace.
8: That's great. You got in plenty of off-season training this year, besides the indoor archers practices. Nice. Well, thank you, Liam. Let's turn to the Blumenthal pair. I want to hear about both of you, Kim and Mari's stories of getting involved with beatball.
9: Well, I have always been an athlete. I actually went to the school for the blind for a while when I got in high school, well, from I think 7th grade through 10th grade. And then I went back to public school, but I've always been involved with USABA, which is United States Association of Blind Athletes, when I was in school. So then I went back to public school and found different things that I could still be competitive in. Before I started playing beatball, I played professional women's full contact football with the St. Louis Slam. So I've always been kind of an athletic kind of person. I knew about beatball a long time ago, but never was really involved until I think Marty was about 7 when I got involved. So that's 9, 10 years ago. And Wilma approached me after she had talked to some people, and I played with the firing squad for several years. And there again, they just kind of dwindled down, and we were playing in that tournament in 2018 with everybody. And Chad said, "Hey, I'm going on vacation in Branson. I'm going to call you. I want to talk to you about something." I said, "Okay." So he called me, said, "Would you be interested in helping start a new team?" And I said, "Absolutely."
8: And what about you, Mari? When did you get started?
13: So I really got started when I was 7. When mom first started, I was water girl, and I got everybody waters and anything they needed from the cooler. And then I cleaned up the trash, and then Once we started staying with the St. Louis firing squad for a while, I was moved up to bat girl, and I kind of just moved up positions ever since, from bat girl to catcher to now pitcher. And so, my journey's been long and hard, but not as hard as all these other guys. But I started out just getting waters and stuff, and now I'm here where I am and pitching with a really good team.
8: And Mari, I know that you are also involved in other sports. You do a lot of wrestling and you had a lot of great success. Can you tell us real quick what your wrestling season was like last year?
13: So my wrestling season last year wasn't as great as this year. I was a freshman in high school doing my first year of wrestling, and it was really hard because I didn't know anything. And last year my record was like, I only won one match, but this year I wrestled again and I only lost 7 to 10 matches and I've won 32. So from that record to this year, it's just a major impact on things I've done over the summer with workouts, and I go and do like b-ball. I mean, it kind of helps because, and we have a all girls like summer camp thing we do, and we do workouts and we learn different styles, and that helped me to this year with my new record.
8: All right. So you were staying in shape in the off season too, as well. And, Liam just reminded me in the chat, we're all on Zoom together, that, Liam and Kyle and now Kim as well are also doing ice hockey together. Kyle, could you tell us real quick about ice hockey and also about the other archer who's heavily involved in ice hockey?
11: Yes. So my brother, Sean, who is on the archers as well, he has, to be honest, not really been a big baseball fan. He's definitely more of a hockey fan. So he's kind of the black sheep of the family. We still love him. But he learned about blind hockey on social media and basically made a comment on someone's post and said, I really want to start a team here in St. Louis. And someone commented back and said, I'm coming to St. Louis in 2 months. We're going to start a team. And literally within a couple months, we had our first tried event. We had a whole bunch of people show up, had a couple more tried events over the next intervening months, including one at the Enterprise Center where the St. Louis Blues play, which is amazing. I could barely skate at that event, but I will never forget it. And that was all in like 2016, early 2017. And ever since then, we've had a good core group of people coming every week for practice over the winter and fall and spring. And the basic idea for blind hockey is it is not quite as modified as b-ball is. The only rule modification is that once the team skating, the offensive team skating down the ice with the puck enters past the blue line into the offensive zone where they can score, there needs to be at least one clean pass from a teammate to teammate before they can shoot and score. And that's so the defense and goalie can track the puck better. The puck is a steel 5-inch diameter and 2-inch thick sort of cylinder. It's regular puck shaped, but it's metal and hollow, and it has metal ball bearings in it. So it rattles, and it's not electronic or anything like the b-ball ball or b-ball bases are, which is good that it doesn't necessarily die, but it's also bad because if it's sitting on the ice stopped, it's not making any noise. The pass is there, like I said, for the defense and goalie to track the puck, because typically the offense has the most vision. The defense has usually a little bit lower vision, and the goalie has to be blindfolded. Unlike beatball, only the goalie is blindfolded. In blind hockey, you're able to use whatever vision you have. You still have to be legally blind, technically, especially to play in an international game. but you are able to use your vision. The net is a foot shorter. Instead of being 6 feet wide by 4 feet wide, it's 6 foot wide by 3 feet tall.
8: Okay.
11: And that's mostly it. It looks like hockey. And the comments people give is usually, why are they playing with that big puck? Mm-hmm. Or what's that noise? They don't think of it as what's that weird modified sport for blind people? What's up with that? It's we're still playing hockey, which I really love about it. And of course, it's a great workout, of course.
8: Yeah, absolutely. And there was a really cool piece that NPR St. Louis did on the sport, and in particular, the development of a newer, better version of the puck. And Kyle, I know your brother Sean was featured a lot in that story, and it's pretty fascinating. So I'll make sure I link that in the show notes if any of our listeners are curious to learn more. We are actually getting close on time, and I would love to just touch base and wrap back around to Coach Mike and talk a little bit about the upcoming season and the tournament you already played. I'd like to get together again sometime soon and talk even more about the tournaments coming up this season, but what can we expect?
10: Yeah. So this past weekend we played in what was called the Chaotic Invitational, which was in Athens, Georgia, put on by the Atlanta Chaos team. There at that tournament, there were four teams, the Atlanta Chaos, the Bayou City Heat, and the Braille Bandits of Palm Beach County, which is in Florida. So those four teams made up that tournament. So the overall tournament, we played the Heat, the first game, which has a lot of top tier players and also a top tier pitcher who goes by the name of Fonzie. That game started off well. Both pitchers, which I was pitching that game, kind of struggled to start. The fields there were, the grass was cut a little bit shorter. So for those who don't know, beatball fields are played on all grass. So traditional soccer fields work best. We don't play on any dirt or anything like that. So the grass was cut very short. So if the ball hits the ground, it rolls faster than usual. Which took a little bit of an adjustment, because when we practice here in St. Louis, our grass is usually a taller. So if the balls hit on the ground, it slows down a little bit faster. So the angle a player like Kyle or Kim would take to the ball kind of changed a little bit. So we slow to adapt to that. So we lost that game 13-3. The second game, which was our most competitive and probably the best game out of the bunch over the entire weekend, was against the Atlanta Chaos. It kind of went back and forth a bit. We had the lead 12-10 going into the top of the sixth inning. We were the home team. Atlanta, their pitcher, who used to be the pitcher for the St. Louis Firing Squad, Cortez, he caught fire, and their team put up six runs. So going into the bottom of the sixth, it was 16-12. Our first batter that inning, I believe, was Josh Sisson, which he scored a run to make it 16-13. And then I think I struck out the next two batters, which was Henry Allen, and I believe Liam was one of the other ones. And then the last play, Chad hit the ball into play, but one of their better defenders, Richie Flores, got the put out on that. So that was a heartbreaking loss, especially going to lead with the sixth inning. But it was a good learning experience. We scored 13 runs that game, which is the highest run total we've ever had. The next game after that, we played the Braille Bandits, who at that time were 0-2 in that tournament as well. We won that game. We kept the momentum going. We won 11-0 that game. Lots of good offense all the way around from everybody. And then, so since we were 1-2, we play for third place that tournament, which we played the Braille Bandits again on Sunday morning. And then Mari pitched that game, which he did great. And we won 5-2 that game. So we ended up taking third place in that tournament. Me being the coach and a lot of other things on the team, the thing that I enjoy most is data driven and analytics, which a lot of sports are going to, which is boring to a lot of people. But one of the interesting over the weekend, so in 98 at bats, we had 32 runs. In last year's World Series, we had about 190 at-bats and 33 runs.
8: Oh, wow.
10: So in about half the at-bats, we have almost matched our total just from the entire World Series of last year. So our team is moving in the right direction. That's kind of attributed to our practice habits, all the players having their swings super consistent, makes it easier for Mari and myself to kind of find the location of those. And another unique thing about that statistic, beatball rules change kind of from year to year. One thing that's kind of been a sticking point over the past couple of years is moving down to three strikes instead of four, how it's currently played. So this tournament was played with three strikes, whereas last year's World Series was four strikes. So
8: the
10: ability to put up the amount of offense that we did as pitchers and as a team, just putting the ball into play was great with three strikes when obviously that fourth strike probably helped boost those numbers a little bit. Again, analytics, even though there were some really, really good pitchers in the tournament with Fonzie from the Heat and Cortez from the Chaos, our team actually had the best ball put into play percentage, which was kind of cool. So again, that's attributed to our batters being super consistent and making Mari and my jobs a lot easier to find those bats. So for our first tournament, even though it wasn't the outcome we wanted of winning, we finished with a 500 record and started off the year on a good note. Again, Kyle, not to fill his head so much, he had the third highest batting average that weekend, scoring average. So on 52% or 53% of his at-bats, he ended up scoring. So that was good enough for third. So technically that made him an all-star for that weekend. That usually goes to the top three people from that tournament. And then he also had six putouts, which tied him for second with two other people. So it's possible he made defensive all-star too. So more hardware for his shelves. But Liam also did great defensively. He had four putouts, and then Kim also had three putouts. So those putouts were big for our team, especially on those fields. So we're considered a defensive team just because we have obviously Kyle, but then Kim, Richie, Josh Sisson, and a few other players who are good defensively. So defense is what we're going to win a lot of games on this year, I believe. But the fact that the offensive numbers were kind of there to back up. And then one of our new players this year, Demetrius Morrow, he actually batted 500 over the weekend. So that'll be a big boost for our offense coming up this year. Him and a few other players that'll be at some other tournaments. So we have good promise. So, our goal for this year is to finish in the top five at the World Series, but we got a little bit of ways to go, and practice will get us there.
8: Yeah, sounds like you're well on your way.
10: But we have a bunch of other tournaments coming up. The weekend of May 13th, we'll be in Indianapolis for the Hitters and Heroes Indy Edge tournament. On June 3rd through 5th, we'll be in Indianapolis again for the Indy Bonanza, which is the Indy Thunders tournament. And then July 9th weekend, we'll be in Champaign, Illinois, for their second inaugural tournament. And then we'll also have the World Series, which is the last week of July. So that's the big week-long tournament where all the teams will come to, and that's in Beaumont, Texas.
8: Are you concerned at all about the heat in Beaumont?
10: Heat, I think we can deal with. So last year in Wichita, it was 100+ on some of those days. It's the humidity that'll probably get to us, kind of being in that area of the states. We as a team should be conditioned enough to handle those things.
8: Yeah, it sounds like you've been training hard and have already gotten off to a good start this season. And I'm excited to follow your progress and see where it goes and see if we can get that top five finish. I think it's quite possible. Well, thank you so much, Gateway Archers, for joining me today on Ear to Ear. It was so lovely to get to talk to each of you and hear some of your stories. And I hope we can touch base again soon and see where the season's taking us.
9: Thank you.
10: Thank you.
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1: Good evening. This evening, expect clear skies. Tonight, look for clear skies with a low near 68. Wednesday, expect sunshine with a high near 69. Wednesday night, look for clear skies with a low near 55. Thursday, expect sunshine with a high near 69. Get your weather every hour right here on Mind's Eye Radio, your virtual newsstand.
2: In Belleville and Collinsville, it's sunny and 81 degrees. In Granite City, it's sunny and 83 degrees.
3: 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Game time is at 7:30 p.m. On Saturday, August 22nd, the Houston Dynamo FC comes to visit Energizer Park. Game time is at 7:30 p.m. On Sunday, August 30th, City SC hosts FC Dallas. Game time is at 6 p.m. On Saturday, September 12th, the Minnesota United FC comes to Energizer Park. Game time is at 7:30 p.m. On Saturday, September 19th, City SC hosts Toronto FC at Energizer Park. Game time is at 7:30 p.m. On Sunday, October 11th, LA Galaxy comes to visit Energizer Park, and kickoff is at 6 p.m. On Wednesday, October 14th, City SC hosts the Vancouver Whitecaps FC. Game time is at 7:30 p.m. On Wednesday, October 28th, the Portland Timbers come to town. Game time is at 7:30 p.m. And in our last audio-described game of the season, on Saturday, October 31st, City SC hosts San Diego FC. Kickoff is at 2 p.m. For the full list of events and links to purchase tickets, visit our calendar at bit.ly/upcoming-ad-events.
1: It's an ancient engineering marvel that's still with us today.
4: The windmill was probably invented by the Persians around 600 AD.
1: Welcome to Voices of Innovation. I'm Casey Morabito. Coy Harris directs the American Wind Power Center in Lubbock, Texas.
4: The crusaders that came through that part of the world probably saw those windmills. They took those ideas with them back to Europe, and they developed what we call today the Dutch-style windmills.
1: The Europeans ground grain and pumped water with their windmills. Eventually, settlers brought them to the New World. But Dutch windmills had a big limitation. They required 24-hour monitoring to make sure they didn't break in high winds. With the vast and arid American West waiting to be colonized, that wouldn't do.
4: On that ranch, there's tens of thousands of cows walking around looking for a place to get a drink of water. They would put windmills up around that ranch in sections. They had to be self-sufficient, and that's what they were. They turned themselves on, basically, and turned themselves off. And when the rancher went back out there to check on them a month later, they still had to be there, else his cows would run out of water. But it wasn't until 1854 that a Daniel Halliday, who was a New England machinist, came up with a patentable idea for a self-regulating wheel. the sections of the wheel would actually open and close like the vanes on an umbrella would, and they would regulate how fast the wheel turned.
1: Over the decades, other innovations improved the pumping ability of windmills. However, after a century or so helping American farmers water their crops, windmills lost out to electric pumps. So they've had to develop a new role. Wind farms have sprouted across the country to produce electric power. Voices of Innovation is presented by the American Association of Engineering Societies.
5: When it comes to commercial fishing, landing the big one too often means catching the wrong one. Leatherback turtles, about the size of small cars, often get hooked on longline lures. Unique efforts are underway to save these endangered animals from the end of the line in our ocean world. New insights into the visual systems of sea turtles and large commercial fish like marlin and swordfish may help save the endangered leatherback turtle from longline gear. One innovative approach plays on the turtle's natural fear of sharks and their ability to see ultraviolet shapes that fish cannot see. Sanka Johnson, professor of biology at Duke University.
6: It basically involves large plastic sharks made out of plexiglass that's clear in the visible but opaque in the UV, and turtles can see UV and the fish can't. And so the fish will come up and won't see anything. The turtle comes up and it sees a large shark.
5: Researchers are refining the plastic scare shark to make it practical for commercial fishermen to use. Other efforts include visual tricks to lure turtles to safer havens near longlines and designing turtle-proof hooks. The problem is, sea turtles crave the same bait that attract target fish. I'm Marilyn Cooley. Our ocean world is made possible by the National Marine Sanctuary Foundation, helping protect our underwater treasures. Look for the link at ouroceanworld.com.
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9: Hello and welcome to St. Louis. On a recent weekend, and for nearly half an hour, and a wall of notebooks. And stuff. For Jenny Lynn, the 34-year-old, Sun Snow is Lynn's first.
10: It's continued through.
9: She studied fine art, past analytical. I was a data visual. Lynn loves the list. Moon in June. Lynn's illustrated, whereas Moon in June, in a city where Mary favored pens online, Sun Snow leans
10: in steady foot traffic
9: inside the shop when she looks for independent or favor pieces that have the sense of contrast. Eventually, she hopes to hope. Lynn, who teaches, I want people to come in. Our next article is by Emily Adams. And Good Vibes Only. Electric movement,
10: workout,
9: part dance party, glow sticks, DJs, and a dance floor might sound like a makings of a late night rave, but an electric movement feast. The party starts in the morning and the drinks are alcohol. The concept blends fitness class, dance sessions, and hands-on wellness experiences into a daytime gathering designed movement and self-discovery. Wellness professionals Kate Burr and Samantha Lander launched Electric Movement Feast in January to fill a gap in the city's social and fitness. The inaugural gathering drew more than 75 attendees and 20 vendors, offering everything from cold plunges and massage, energy healing. With the next event on July 11th, the founders are aiming to grow the quarterly into a cornerstone of St. Louis's emerging culture, scaling it into a large alcohol-free rave that celebrates wellness, music, and community. We just want to show people that you can dance, connect, meet, and you don't need alcohol to do it. At Electric Movement Feast, the morning unfolds like a choose-your-own wellness playground. 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

the room felt different. For Lander, who has been in recovery from alcohol use disorder for nearly two decades, the concept also responds to a void in St. Louis' social scene. While the city has a large recovery community and their growing interest in alcohol-free events, the vast majority of social spaces still revolve around nightlife. And at the same time, young audiences are increasingly embracing the sober curious movement, seeking social experiences that prioritize wellness, connection, and daytime activities over late-night bar culture. Burr and Lander plan to host Electric Movement Feast quarterly, gradually expanding the concept as they grow bigger. Their long-term vision, a full-scale, alcohol-free rave with hundreds of attendees, live DJs, and non-alcoholic drinks. They hope the concept will become a fixture on the city's wellness calendar and proof that nightlife energy doesn't have to happen. For Bear, the idea is simple. Create a party that people can feel good about the next day. You can dance, you can move, you can meet incredible people, she says, and you wake up the next morning feeling better. Our next session is Travel by Jen Roberts. Chasing the Cup. These World Cup host cities are just a nonstop flight from Kansas City, 3 hours and 46 minutes by car. 1 hour. Where to watch? Beyond GEHA Field at Arrowhead Stadium, the FIFA Fan Festival will unfold on the south lawn of the National World War I Museum Memorial. The Power and Light District, No Other Pub, Yard House, and McFadden's Sports Saloon are also great spots for watch parties. Where to stay? Lowe's Kansas City Hotel is near the Power and Light District. The Ambassador Hotel is a little more intimate luxury hotel located inside a restored historic building. Or go to Atlanta. It's 8 hours, 45 minutes by car and 1 hour and 28 minutes. Where to watch? The Atlanta matches will be played at Mercedes-Benz Stadium at the FIFA Fan Festival at Centennial Olympic Park. Matches will be broadcast alongside cultural programming. Where to stay? The Omni Atlanta Hotel on Centennial Park offers a posh stay with a touch of southern charm, while Hotel Phoenix Atlanta has rooms with views of the stadium. Or go to Dallas, Texas. It's only 9 hours and 45 minutes from St. Louis by car and 1 hour and 50 minutes, by plane. Where to watch? AT&T Stadium is hosting 9 matches. The FIFA Fan Festival happens at Fair Park from June 11th through July 19th, where there will be live match screenings, food and entertainment, soccer-friendly pubs inside the Londoner and Frankies. And where to stay? Lowe's Hotel Arlington is within walking distance of AT&T. The J.W. Marriott Dallas Arts District offers entertainment and is close to public transit. Next, you can go to Houston for 12 hours and 10 minutes by car, 2 hours and 5 minutes by air. Where to watch? The matches are happening at the NRG Stadium, and the city's FIFA Fan Festival will broadcast matches and provide entertainment, food, and beverages in East Downtown, which is EADO. Elsewhere, Pitch 25 and Social Beer Garden, HTX, are lively spots to watch matches. Now, where in Houston are you to stay? Hilton's America Houston's is close to many of the city's major attractions, and Resident Inn by Marriott, Houston Medical Center, NRG Park is just a quick walk from the stadium. Or if you'd rather go east, here's Philadelphia, 13 hours and 27 minutes by car, 2 hours and 65 hour and 5 minutes. Where to watch? Lincoln Financial Field is a setting for Phillies matches, with Lemon Hill and East Fairmount Park will host the FIFA Fan Festival. Lions Sports Bar is a soccer-centric bar in Chinatown, and Sports and Social is close to the stadium. Now, where to stay in Philadelphia? The Logan Philadelphia Curio Collection by Hilton is an upscale stay at 1 Logan Square. Crimpton Hotel Morocco, Philadelphia is a lavish boutique hotel in an historic building. Its central location makes it convenient both for exploring the city and attending the World Cup events. Now, if you're planning not going anywhere, and I'll give you the best places for burgers in St. Louis

0: area, but we're in the dining section now with a New Mexican, so we're going to learn about, remember back in the early 80s when you checked your swatch, popped your collar or adjusted those two-story shoulder pads and sashayed into Casa Gallardo for a platter of enchiladas and a margarita that could double as a... Casa introduced upscale Mexican fare in St. Louis, and we took to it like MTV took to Madonna. Walking into the New Mexican Barrel House is like a trip back to those salsa-stained days. Everything is big, loud. The decor, for example, takes Mexican restaurants straight to the DEFCON 1 level. Every wall is shingled with multiple levels, including an extravagant Brillo and a balcony floor, a lot of the ambiance, creating the simultaneous intimate nook and festive atmosphere. We can't recall dining anywhere station easier. Resist the urge to take one. Dining choices, nearly a dozen skirt steak is renders the cut combined with a melted. The grill bellow taco halfway through dinner, nuanced and multiple. Even if there were Mexican Barrel House, phone number 360, lunch and dinner is served. Next we have George Mahey. I'm sorry, I didn't think the machine was working. Next, we have Dining by George Mahey, Built to Entertain, How Butler's Pantry Became a Cornerstone. Anyone who has attended a St. Louis wedding recently, the past several decades, likely recognizes the name Butler's Pantry. Founded 66 years ago, the company has grown into one of the largest catering operations, and arguably the largest, and among the biggest in Missouri. Its resume ranges from presidential and papal visits to intimate home and office. Butler's Pantry also helped introduce two now iconic pasta dishes and pioneering the box lunches. The legacy set the stage for St. Louis Magazine's recent conversation with second-generation owner Richard Ricky Nix. George, you'll ask him questions. Do we really owe our love for pasta con broccoli and chicken tetrazzini to the Nix family? He answers, those were two recipes my mom passed down to all of us Nix kids. Pasta really entertained the American mainstream in the 50s and 60s alongside meat and potatoes. But our connection goes back further. My extended family, the Vivianos, brought the pasta maker from the 1904 World's Fair and started producing pasta with canned tomato sauce. Pasta became a foundation of Butler's Pantry, which led us into cream sauces and dishes like tetrazzini. Over time, those became wedding staples, and people bragged about serving chicken tetrazzini instead of the usual muscacioli. Pasta con broccoli replaced red muscacioli and ham. We don't sell much ham after that. Mm-hmm. What's the story with the box lunch? What's now known as the boxed lunch descended from something we call the beauty box. Back in the day, there were no spas or spa food, but there were beauty parlors where women went to get their hair done. So we prepackaged sandwich boxes to beauticians throughout the city, and who could then offer them a full day of beauty and keep clients longer. This was a great way to build our name early on. How important is family to the company? The family aspect has been the through line for 60 years, not just the Nix family. We have employees whose parents and even grandparents worked here. We are truly a family company, but the Butler's Pantry family, 100 strong, and we're incredibly proud of that. We also support other families through our Full Pantry, Full Life Initiative, donating $5 for every 50 guests served to local food pantries and related organizations. How has catering evolved since the 60s and 70s? And Ricky answers, in the 1960s, catering was very utilitarian. Simple church basement receptions, basic buffet lines, and guests seated at long rectangular tables. Flair and presentation wasn't a focus yet. In the 70s, tents became more common, though not the elaborate structures of today. It was still expensive since we had to rent the tent, the tables, the chairs. But also when presentation improved with silver chafers, floral and carved fruit displays, table skirting and ice sculptures, and ice bowls filled with... And the 80s? The 80s was the dawn of food as theater. When action stations became popular, things like carving and pasta stations, or even mobile stations where chefs were on the move, you also saw no chef stations like self-service taco or straight pickup bars, like for pizza and desserts. Buffets were still popular, where the presentation got amped up with entire tables dedicated to fruits or vegetables. What defined the 90s? Themed events took off across the board. Corporate client appreciations became an event. Employee culture was celebrated. Employees' training were paired. As home and backyards got bigger, entertaining at home became more common, often with themes like luaus. Tents also became more affordable, and fueling the rise of... How did the catering change after that? After 2000, when the weddings became glamorous affairs, not at the parents' club, but at unique places, that's when we got into venue business. Events in general became immersive art experiences, where everything had to make a statement, and we created a design division just for that. Ice sculptures evolved into branding pieces, food displays grew taller and more dramatic, and global cuisine surged in popularity. George then asks him what stands out since 2000. He answers, tents now rival permanent structures with hardwood floors, HVAC, and sophisticated lighting. Personalization has grown. There are custom cocktails, past hors d'oeuvres, our desserts reflecting personal preferences, stamped ice, anything that can be customized. Even here, weddings have hit the $1 million mark. What does a typical wedding in 2026 look like? Well, less formal and more flexible. Stations have largely ethnic cuisine buffets are still popular, right down to themed cocktail stations. Some get so involved you almost need an interactive. Couples who want to reflect their heritage may not want to say a Nigerian menu, but they want a nod to it. We're offering a lot of Indian weddings and more Indian food in general. That may be the most asked for. We've seen regional preferences come out late at night, too, like the breakfast burritos requested by a Texas bride, Kansas City-style barbecue, or the Chicago-born groom who wanted the Chicago dogs and Garrett mixed popcorn. Something else in demand is kosher cuisine. Butler's Pantry has been operating restaurants. How would you do that again? He answers, in 2009, we opened Bixby at the Missouri History Museum and then Picayune Pastry in the Del Mar Loop. I wouldn't roll out doing retail in the future, but it would have to be more like a gourmet market, which is more in our wheelhouse. I could see us doing a bougie bodega like that. How many venues do you service today? We own the Palladium and the Coronado, and we just added 18 rails at City Foundry and the City Revelry in Chesterfield. At the Revelry, we sweet spot is 350, but we can direct smaller events to the gallery, which showcases a lot of great. At 18 rails, we use partitions for smaller parties, which can also transition from cocktails to dinner to after-dinner entertainment. We're also a preferred caterer at more than 40 more venues. What does the future hold? The new venues provide an excellent growth opportunity, and we hope to, hopefully in conjunction with something that is needed that we don't. I expect to see combined creativity and personalization through perhaps less the third generation of the Nix family, so we'll see where it all goes. Personally, I'd love to cater an event on SpaceX Starship. Well, now, here we are at the cover story, The Best Burgers in St. Louis. The top spots at for the decades-old institution. And Cheryl Bear, Amy D. LaHunt, Dave Lowry, George Mahey, Liz Miller, and Heather Risky all worked on this. That'd be a hard job to have to go after. The first one we're going to look at is a world-class burger, and it comes from the High Point Drive-In's Cowboy Burger. Giddy up to any of the local chain's six locations for a Cowboy Burger, which has only gotten better since winning the World Food Championship Burger Category 5 years. The 2026 version features double smash patties with cheddar cheese and pepper jack, plus bacon, onion straws, and barbecue sauce on a potato bun. If grass-fed, grain-finished beef isn't your thing, then High Point can also customize an Impossible patty to be vegan, kosher,
1: or challah.
0: And there are several locations of highpointdrivein.com. Next, we have the St. Louis Institution, O'Connell's Pub. O'Connell's is a St. Louis quintessential watering hole, a pub back when most St. Louisans needed the word explained to them. As the late Anne Lemons Pollock once put it, during its Gaslight Square days in the 1960s, it was known for its London broil, bagpipers, and a hulking hamburgers. In 1972, the restaurant relocated to a former Anheuser-Busch saloon near the hill, where it became synonymous with arguably the city's best burger. The pandemic's long shadow took a toll, and the restaurant is now for sale. For now, however, O'Connell's remains one of the few places in town where a burger is still cooked to the specific temperature from edge to blissful edge. And O'Connell's is located at 4652 Shaw. Now, I got to tell you, it's a big burger, but they also have a junior burger that's not on the menu. Just ask for a junior burger. At least you could years ago. Here is Burger at a Brewery, Farm Spirit Smash Burger at Blue Jay Brewing. Blue Jay Brewing's award-winning lagers are reason enough to stop into this Midtown brewery, but the Double Patty Smash Burger from Farm Spirit makes it a central dining destination. The brainchild of Chef Ryan McDonald, this gooey concoction is the embodiment of the Smashburger Farm. When topped with a singular yucky sauce, caramelized shallot, and garlic condiment, it's possibly transcendent. And that's located at 2710 Locust in Midtown, Blue Jay Brewing Company. Soulard style smash burger is from Jack Nolan's His Double Cheese. Owner Jim Grinstaff once traveled the country in search of the best burger. The result of that quest burger is a classic made with a blend of brisket, short rib, and chuck, seasoned with the proprietary Three Kings blend, layered with a slice of American cheese, and wedged into a Martin's potato roll. For a more adventurous bite, try the rotating burger of the month, the firecracker, even during a permanent spot on the. And Jack Nolan's in Soulard is at 2501 South 9th Street in Soulard. Owner of a burger joint and tapas spot, Steve Gotham. White tablecloth dining, burgers and fries, tapas and cocktails. For three decades, Steve Gotham has helped define St. Louis's restaurant scene. After leading the lauded Harvest in 2012, Gotham opened beloved burger joint Five Star Burgers in Clayton, and in 2024 debuted to No Ordinary Rabbit, serving tapas and cocktails. At Five Star, the green chili cheeseburger that inspired the concept is still Gotham's favorite. Made with Hatch chilies flown in from New Mexico, the burger captures the unexpected flavor at the heat of a Gotham restaurant. And Five Star Burgers is located at 8125 Maryland in Clayton. Here's a burger at a farmstead, Cottle Village Farmstead and Breweries Tavern Burger. Stephen and Emily Savage's little slice of Kentucky bourbon country in the heart of Cottleville is more than multi-use restaurant, distillery, and entertainment venue. It has become a community gathering place thanks to its transportive country vibes, which invite you to settle into your seat in front of the stone fireplace and sip a glass of bourbon on the rocks. The only pairing of such a scene, the thick, juicy, bacon-topped tavern burger, which is just as smoky as the distillery's world-class spirits, save room for the signature cookie skillet topped with ice cream and a bourbon caramel sauce. This is all located at 6470 State Route N in Cottleville. Burger cooked by a bartender. This is Larry's Tavern, Larry's Burger. Step into Larry's Tavern and you'll be forgiven for thinking that you've been transported via wormhole to South City. This Wildwood institution is a bastion of old-school watering hole culture down to the vintage Budweiser decor, Bob Seger glaring jukebox, and irreverent bartender who can pour four shots of Jack Daniels while taking smack and cooking a flawless char-grilled burger. Larry's thick backyard cooking style burger is delicious on its own own deliciousness on its own. A thick, juicy patty kissed with grill smoke, topped with either American or peppered jack, and garnished with some sliced white onion. Paired with the delightfully raucous energy of the West County Gem, it's one of the best bites in town. And Larry's Tavern is located at 16833 Manchester in Wildwood. Here's family tradition, Carl's Drive-In. This Route 66 institution may be best known for its crispy edge smash burgers and frosty mugs of root beer made from the original IBC. But regulars visit just nearly for the banter with sisters Kelly McPheron and Pam Martin, who have each clocked nearly 30 years behind Carl's. Grab one of the 16 shiny red bar stools, a carefully orchestrated ballet in the tight 980 square foot spot. And Carl's Drive-In is located at 9033 Manchester in Brentwood. Next we have All Hail, burgers that live up to its name. Annie Gunn's The Legend. Don't let the giant pig sign fool you. Burger lovers gravitate to this long-standing St. Louis favorite for the a beef extravaganza that begs the imagination. Lovingly dry-aged ground beef patties are swaddled in bacon and the whole garden salad. Then there's gorgonzola and a squirt of juices that recall a flavor profile of a fine latte Rothschild. The Legend's Char is a fragrant, delicate crust of beauty. And Annie Gunn's is located at 16806 Chesterfield in Chesterfield. Our next spot is Best Campground Burger Without Ashley Camping. And the Golden Hoosier, the Hoosier Burger. The rustic tree stump stools, smoky bear sign, overturned canoe, and dark brown campground shelters may transport you back to your favorite state park. But the perfectly laced edge smash burgers, including the best-selling Hoosier Burger, are crispy rosemary parmesan fries that are a far cry from a usual campfire fare. At a mini cooler stag for good reason. And the Golden Hoosier is located at 3707 South Kings Highway in South City. And they have a two-page spread with pictures of a lot of cheese on it. The Hoosier. Next, we have burgers at a hot dog joint. Hey now, you're all an all-star. It was in big news when owner Steve...
1: The three-ounce patty combined.
0: In keeping with the hot dog. And there are more than one. Here we have it your way. Classic or smashed. And this is Twisted Tree Steak. 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Choose a half-pound classic offered five ways and a choice of six sides from house-made onion rings to poached in for either burgers. And Twisted 701 Watson in Sunset Hill. Next, we have budget burger worth the splurge. Everything about the burger at Wright's Tavern. Prairie breeze reminds you that Cleveland Heat's Montun is chic pâtés. Rare as the sheep is a byword for French hamburgers, where the kitchen expires to include some unique ingredients that sets its burgers apart from the... At this celebrated Edwardsville joint, an aromatic black is one special twist, as are the potato bun from house-made pickles, a burger you won't find at Market of Maine, Cleveland Heath's sister location, opening this spring in Troy. And Cleveland Heath is at 1006 North Main in Edwardsville. Out of the world burger, Intergalactic Burger's Big Bang. For a burger that will make you lose all notions of space and time, the Big Bang at Intergalactic can't be beat. The stellar concoction between two buns, complete with guacamole, cheese, bacon, a fried egg, and a piquant red-hot aioli. A heavenly event indeed. Pair the Big Bang with an order of loaded waffle fries, whimsical named Nebula, and Close Encounter with the Wookiee. And Intergalactic Burgers can be found at Big Bang. And best burger at a soccer stadium, the O&O Burger at the end. Few want to experience Olive and Oaks Burger. Maneka Risk has, unlike at the restaurant, O&O Stadium vendors comes wrapped, which steams the beef,
1: pickle, and a bun for an
0: the burger. Often side dishes and O&O at Energizer Park, the O&O burger. Now here's a list of some value burgers. Basso, with one of the top happy hours in town from Monday through Friday, Basso serves the same mouth-watering peppers and Fontana-capped thick burger that's beloved at dinner time, complete with a side of fries, all for a mere $10. Chuckaburger, the triple chuck, may run a little bit more than it did when the restaurant opened in 1957, but $7.50 for the three patty classic. Fast Eddie's Bon Air, pound cheeseburger for $3.99 is already a deal, but when coupled with the debauchery, it's a jaw-dropping price for dinner and a show. Tony's on Main, known for having some of the best steaks for a burger, especially during happy hour when this thick cheesy masterpiece. Tucker's Place. Tucker's tagline is the place that its burger may be the best. Flamously. Next, we have a lamb burger, and this is from Dressel's. We don't judge. We know, however, that when you see one of Mrs. Bo Peep's dewy-eyed companions, there's thoughts you're reluctant to share it with anyone. How would that taste on a burger? Dressel's is the answer. Delish. A jewel in the crown of authentic pub experiences, this big old puck of buttery, tender ground lamb is dressed with an apricot chutney. It's a singular local burger adventure. And Dressel's is at 419 North Euclid in the Central West. Now here's an unexpected spot. Balkan Treat Boxes, number Balkan Burger. I don't know how to pronounce this.
1: Is Balkan Treat's answer to the
0: where 9 ounces of seasoned chuck, brisket, and short rib are pressed into two thin patties, stuffed with vegetables and gooey cheese before they're grilled over wood and tucked into a pocket of a soft, served with a dollop of rich, creamy, sweet, and smoky ajar. It's unlike any burger you've ever had. And Bolton Treat Box is at 8103.
1: Next, we have Oh Captain Mike.
0: The Captain of Four. The secret starts with whole animal grind, aged dry for. It is bottom dressed. Thickest thick burger, Michael's Bar and Grill. This is the Michael Burger has been a local favorite for 5 decades, and it's still made the old school way. The 10-ounce patty is shaped from a special blend of chopped sirloin, then served with lettuce, pickles, onion, and tomato on a toasted bun, with a heap of tallow-fried cooked fries alongside is on a menu that's famous for Greek options such as Makassar. And Michael's is Bar and Grill is at 7101 Mansion. Now we have Eggestressel Special Retreat Casto Farmhouse Burger. This cozy corner spot in the hands of two farmer employees, the restaurant is newly energized and arguably better. One claim to fame. Two smashed beef and retreat grass. Bigger than a French. A burger at a French Brasserie by Niche's Brasserie Burger. Given the splendid array, ordering a burger seems like asking Parisian Cafe. Take a spot at the beautiful bar and dig into a classic burger, grilled to perfection, topped with American cheese, and served with a knife and pass on the Matisse and go to a good Pinot. And Brasserie by Niche is located at 4580 Laclede. A taste of history, the Parkmore's King Burger. If you were born in St. Louis, there's a good chance that the first Parkmore figured into your original story. Perhaps only the old Lambert Field airplane watching spot instigated more romantic interludes. And it was probably the Parkmore's King Burger that instigated the whole shebang. Every bite oozes American cheese, coated crispy edges, and yes, to onion rings are mandatory. This isn't just a burger. And there is a Parkmore restaurant at 220 West Lock. And here's Nod to a Stout Better Burger. The Village Bar traces its roots back to 1872 when the building housed a post ordered the signature Better Burger served with the side of house-made onion rings. Save time to browse the memorabilia lining the wood-paneled walls of this scrap. And the Village Bar is open. Now here's Top Veggie Burgers. Ed's Delicatessen with roasted bell peppers, mozzarella, marinated mushrooms, arugula, and pesto served in house. This vegetable burger showcases James Beard Award nominated chef Eric Ed Heath's knack for elevating flavor pairings.
1: 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The Signature Station Burger has a house-made meat-esque patty, while the Black Bean Burger is vegetable, topped with grilled jalapenos, red pepper, and Cajun ale. Seeds Cafe, the De Mun fave, has a reputation for healthy vegan fare that still feels indulgent. 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The cafe and bakery moved to new digs in Grand Center and added a City Foundry location, though the plant-based throwback burger and Alice Walker Black Bean Burger in today's STL Meg in the dining section, they have a list of the best burgers.
0: Like St. Louis City. Yeah.
1: So I may read that next week.
0: Dated May 3rd.
1: This could be because
0: Box Hill Grocery.
1: Louise and Wright.
0: He has a boutique market on White.
1: Dearburg's Markets for everyday grocery options.
0: Executed with a creamy texture.
1: Freddy's Market in Webster Groves. Generous, filled with although there are no nuts to the dish. There's
0: the Grand's Marketing. And
1: like the story chicken salad.
0: But not overly pressed.
1: Does have a little bit.
0: Paul's Market.
1: Schnucks. This is a wonderfully creamy.
0: It's simply seasoned.
1: And a zing of the mayo itself.
0: Smokehouse Market is simple but powerful.
1: A lemony pepper. Straub's is known for its straightforward taste and nice lemony. The salad is on the more processed side and is more of a spread.
0: So it's kind of interesting.
1: Aldi has a pretty decent chicken salad, too. Well, anyway, we're finished with the hamburgers and chicken salad, and we're finished with the May issue of St. Louis Magazine.
0: I will be going on into the STL, their webpage, because those articles are very, very good. There's in-depth articles in the news section and new articles in food and family. And
1: so next week, come back, and we will find out what's on stlouismagazine.com. This is Sue Boland wishing you all.
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3: An article from the Belleville Journal, dated Sunday, August 26th, 1990. John Wiedlich Plays It by Ear, by Lois Kendall, staff writer. John Wiedlich's personal passions coincide perfectly with his career responsibilities. As an avid reader who loves performing before an audience, Wiedlich is able to touch on both areas in his job. Wiedlich, 44, is program director for the Radio Information Service for the Blind and Handicapped at the Shrine of Our Lady of the Snows in Belleville. Wiedlich, who was born blind, coordinates the efforts of more than 200 volunteer readers at the radio station. He handles scheduling, programming, and runs the control board. "We're a closed-circuit radio station. You can't get our programming on your regular radio," said Wiedlich, who lives in South St. Louis. "If a person is blind or print handicapped, unable to turn pages for some reason, we will install a receiver in his home. Our volunteers read broadcast material that people would want to read if they could see, newspapers, books, and magazines." Wiedlich also hosts a radio call-in show, Talkback, from 1 to 2 p.m. 4 days a week. He interviews guests, tosses out quizzes, and takes on-air calls from listeners. "Because of our particular audience, we often have guests who talk about how they have adjusted to their blindness or other disability," Wiedlich said. "One day, a man called in to talk about losing his sight. He didn't want to leave his house because he thought people would stare at him. He felt isolated and alone. Then a friend talked him into going out to dinner, and nothing bad happened. He encouraged other listeners to get out and enjoy themselves." Born with a damaged optic nerve, Wiedlich says he learned about the world through other senses and from what others described to him. He attended the Missouri School for the Blind for 12 years, then earned his master's degree in English at St. Louis University. "Wiedlich did practice teaching for a while, but I wasn't sure that was what I wanted to do," he said. "I liked the classroom work, but not all the paperwork." So he went to broadcast school in the early 70s and landed a job in the news department at KPLR-TV, Channel 11. For the next 2.5 years, he conducted interviews, attended news conferences, and wrote scripts to accompany film strips. He also did on-air news reports every morning. It was hectic, but fun, he said. Everything had to be 15 seconds long. I learned to write very short. I'd write the stories in Braille, then type them up for the news director to read. Wiedlich left KPLR in 1975, moving to the radio station the following year. 5 years ago, he married Donna, who is partially sighted and works at St. Joseph's Hospital in Kirkwood developing X-rays. One of Wiedlich's many off-duty interests is the Braille Revival League. We are trying to promote the teaching and use of Braille, he said. Only 10% of blind people use Braille. The tendency today is to listen to books on tape instead of reading, but people still need the medium of reading and writing in order to learn spelling, punctuation, and grammar. If you can't write, how can you make out a grocery list, label a record album, write a letter? If all reading is done by listening, you're illiterate. Once trained as a classical pianist, with the musical notes learned through Braille, Wiedlich continues to play the piano, but mostly by ear now. I used to play with the group and still occasionally perform at wedding receptions or dances, he said. Mostly I play jazz, pop, and old standards. Being born blind, Wiedlich said he never thought much about adjusting to the sighted world. It's just something you live with, he said. There are some obvious things you can't do, like driving and reading print copy, so the biggest problems are transportation and access to materials. The attitudes of sighted persons can be a problem as well, he said. I believe those attitudes are getting better, but many people still think you can't do things that they use sight to do, Wiedlich said. Often when a blind person goes into a restaurant or store with a sighted person, the waitress or clerk will ask the sighted person what you want. Sometimes people have a tendency to speak to you loudly, like they do when someone doesn't understand English. They ask things like, "Do you need help dialing the phone?" People are surprised to find out a blind person can dress himself, Wiedlich said with a wry grin. He added, there's still a lot of ignorance about what it is to be blind. People have difficulty dealing with someone they perceive as different.

0: Here's your Southern Illinois weather forecast.
1: Good evening. This evening, expect clear skies. Tonight, look for clear skies with a low near 68. Wednesday, expect sunshine with a high near 69. Wednesday night, look for clear skies with a low near 55. Thursday, expect sunshine with a high near 69. Get your weather every hour right here on Mind's Eye Radio, your virtual news stand.
2: In Belleville and Collinsville, it's sunny and 78 degrees. In Fairview Heights, it's sunny and 80 degrees.
3: 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The 2026 season of St. Louis Cardinals baseball is underway at Busch Stadium in St. Louis. Mind's Eye will be providing audio description at select games this season, so dig out your Cardinals jersey, grab a friend, and come on down. 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Game time is at 6:45 p.m. On Sunday, July 12th, the Atlanta Braves come to town to play the Cardinals. First pitch is at 1:15 p.m. On Wednesday, July 29th, the Cubs are back to play the Cardinals. Game time is at 6:45 p.m. On Saturday, August 29th, the Pittsburgh Pirates come to town. Game time is at 1:15 p.m. And on Sunday, September 20th, it's our last audio-described game of the season as the Cardinals host the Washington Nationals. Game time is at 1:15 p.m. For the full list of events and links to purchase tickets, visit our calendar at bit.ly/upcoming-ad-events.

0: I love this movie. Jeff Goldblum is so sexy.
1: Pass the popcorn.
0: Whoa, a stegosaur. Check out his back.
1: The stegosaur was a real dinosaur, you know. Most kids know it by the double row of bony plates it had on its back. But new evidence shows its main weapon was actually its tail.
0: Its tail? How does a dinosaur fight with its tail?
1: Stegosaurus could hit you with it. Bonk.
0: No way.
1: Way. Frank Sanders and his colleagues at the Denver Museum of Natural History did a study where they were examining the meter-long spikes that came out of a stegosaur's tail.
0: 3-foot spikes?
1: The spikes seem to be made of the same stuff as horns and claws. And while a tail may seem like a pretty unwieldy weapon, Stegosaurus could only flex its tail up and down by a few degrees. When it bonked you good.
0: How good?
1: More than 1,000 times air pressure, all concentrated in one spot. Sanders has discovered a tail bone of an allosaur, that's a meat-eating dinosaur that might have tried to make a snack out of a stegosaur, with a hole in it the size of a silver dollar. Sanders says the force of the stegosaur tail could have been enough to punch through the hide and even bone, and could well be the source of the hole in the allosaur tail.
0: Did he happen to say anything about Jeff Goldblum's tail?
1: Not that I know of. This moment of science came from Indiana University with underwriting from the Office of the Vice President for Research and Tex Tillery Weavers of Bloomington, Indiana, creating handwoven throws, pillows, and accessories for America's home since 1979.
0: Today's program was prepared by William Orem with help from James Farlow at Indiana University, Purdue University, Fort Wayne. For a moment of science, I'm Yael Cassander.
1: And I'm Don Glass.

0: 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Here are Mind's Eye's audio description events for the week of March 23rd. On Sunday, March 23rd, the Albion Theater presents The Beauty Queen of Linane at the Kranzberg Arts Center. Showtime is at 2 p.m. And on Tuesday, March 25th, the St. Louis Blues host the Montreal Canadiens at the Enterprise Center. The puck drops at 7 p.m. For a full list of events and links to purchase tickets, visit our calendar at bit.ly/upcoming-ad-events.
1: With all of their smoke and lava, it's a little counterintuitive that volcanoes actually help cool the Earth. But scientists have found that volcano eruptions may offset the effects of global warming. Volcanoes and climate change, today on Microbe World. When a volcano erupts, it triggers a shower of sulfurous acid rain that can stretch for miles. Vincent Gauci is a professor in the Department of Earth Sciences at the Open University in the UK. He's interested in the role this sulfur plays in wetlands, ecosystems that are rich in microorganisms. He says that the sulfur helps microbes that produce carbon dioxide outcompete those that produce methane. The result is less methane being released into the atmosphere, reducing the greenhouse effect. But Gauci cautions that this isn't necessarily a good thing.
2: Well, you can look at it as the acid rain actually keeping the methane in check. You should also consider the other negative aspects of acid rain, which we have made great strides to remove from our ecosystems over the last 20 or so years.
1: Gauci says a large volcanic eruption will likely occur in the next 100 years and could have a significant effect on Earth's climate. I'm Regina O'Brien. Microworld is made possible by the more than 40,000 members of the American Society for Microbiology. 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
1: Good evening. It's 9 o'clock.

Welcome to the Central Illinois News Roundup on Mind's Eye Radio. It's Tuesday, May 12, 2026. Wendy Roylance reporting. These are the headlines. Juvenile crime is out of control in the capital city. Springfield police say more than 200 charges have already been filed against juveniles. Now summer is coming and Springfield organizations are scurrying to keep kids safe and engaged this summer. Millikan University and Decatur Memorial Hospital partner to launch a new nursing program. And Illinois leads the nation with 109 tornadoes on record this far. A grad student jumps into Lake Michigan to save a life. And dusty, windy, and storms. These stories and more on this Central Illinois News Roundup. Good evening. We are in the capital city tonight as Springfield police are puzzled. Juvenile crime is peaking. So far, 200 juvenile charges filed already, and we are not even through the half point of the year. The youngest juvenile arrested this year in Springfield, an 11-year-old boy charged with aggravated battery with the use of a weapon. He's not the only one. Newly released data from Springfield Police tonight show 200 charges connected to 88 juveniles. And these numbers are only through the first 3 months of the year. Springfield police saw a spike in juvenile-related charges during separate incidents. In January, four juveniles were arrested on mob charges, an aggravated battery in a public place. In April, three juveniles received five charges each, ranging from armed robbery with a firearm to unlawful use of a weapon. Ward 3 Alderman Roy Williams said these numbers are concerning and the city needs more youth intervention. I don't think we do as a city, as citizens, being over at the Faith Coalition for the Common Good at one time or being at the Neighborhood Association. I can see that

relationships with kids in the community. Our school resource officers at the school district get out with the kids with books and badges and have the non-law enforcement encounter. We have to build these relationships and hopefully steer them in the right direction. When Springfield police encounter repeat offenses, they say they try to step in before juvenile crimes escalate. We try to sit down with them and have an alternative to the crime. Some of those partners that we work with are the Boys and Girls Club and the Outlet. We work with the Outlet hand in hand to try and steer some of these juveniles to the mentorship that they provide. Springfield Mayor Misty Buescher said her office is focusing on prevention measures. She said they are in talks with several organizations, such as the Springfield NAACP, on a monthly basis to figure out how to help the youth. How can we get to some of the students before they interact with crime, she said. Can we do prevention instead of intervention? It's really important to get to these students who aren't reaching out and asking for help. How can we get into their lives and make sure they know that we are here for them? Buescher said her office has noticed a lack of resources for kids and teens dealing with mental health issues. We've been working on this in the mayor's office with the research project on how to fill these gaps, said Buescher. Williams said looking out for the youth is an important issue for him, but he said kids must face consequences to understand the seriousness of their actions. The chief says if it's too bad with guns and stuff like that, we have to charge them. When they do adult things, we treat them like adults. He said they are seeing an 11% decrease in kids carrying weapons compared to last year. But there are some programs dedicated to working with youth in Springfield, such as the Better Life, Better Living for Kids, a One in a Million, the Outlet, Ring of Champions Boxing Club, and the Boys and Girls Club of Central Illinois. Soon, school will be out, and now these organizations are scurrying to try to find enough resources. Some of these programs can only help 30 kids at a time. The goal of the organizations is to provide safe spaces for kids in the community. They said it's important so kids don't have to leave their community to get it. Where the parents know that they have a place to bring their children where they're safe, according to Charles Williams, chairman of Better Life, Better Living for Kids, he said they can have something special that feels like home where they're getting quality access to enrichment and education. Better Life, Better Living for Kids serves children and teens from infants to 18. Williams said their building is filled with more than 30 children on a daily basis. We have a media center. We have a computer room. We have an arcade room, recreation center, and our music department. We also have studio equipment where kids can record. Williams said they balance fun with education. He said their after-school program focuses on tutoring, and youth workers will come and study with the kids. Many of these workers also have been children who have participated in the program for the last 11 years, Williams said. The Boys and Girls Club of Central Illinois, they serve incoming first graders to seniors in high school. While the kids are learning and playing at club sides, teens are also having a good time while preparing for the future. We take trips, we do college visits, said the club's executive director. Tiffany Posey will talk about next steps and what the teens should expect when they are working toward graduation in high school. Mathis Posey said their club works to also give parents peace of mind. We like to keep working, families working. You can't work if you don't have a place for your child to be. A membership at Better Life, Better Living for Kids, $5 a month. The Boys and Girls Club, that's $40 a year for enrollment. The YMCA said they are expecting to host 800 kids this summer. They have room for more. The YMCA Communications Director Lou Bart said they will have four separate summer camps spread across two locations. Whether it's kinder camp or older kids camping at the lake, Bart said there's an activity for everyone. Attendees will spend time going to water parks, playing in different sports, and even spending time with Illinois lawmakers. We're committed to making sure that kids' families have access regarding a financial situation, said Bart. So we have scholarship programs, we have funding programs to make sure that people are able to do that.
Burt said it's important to

also provide sporting activities for kids because they are seeing a decline in the Springfield area. He said about 62% of kids between the ages of 5 and 12 are not participating in any sports. The uptick in juvenile crime in Springfield, Illinois, as of this year, is driven by a combination of factors. A rise in the seriousness of the offenses, often gun-related offenses by young teenagers as young as 11 years old, and then a lack of resources for the youth. And according to local law enforcement, challenges with the justice system's ability to hold juveniles even accountable. So the serious and violent offenses, over the 200 charges, stem from 88 juvenile arrests that were recorded in the first 3 months of 2026. They include car thefts, armed robbery, aggravated battery with weapons, and suspects as young as 11 years old. There's a lack of accountability and detention options. The Springfield Police Chief, Kenneth Scarlett, has expressed concern over juveniles being immediately returned to guardians rather than being held in detention. He noted that a lack of available beds and the closure of the Sangamon County Juvenile Facility have led to repeat offenses by the same individuals. And some officials argue that changes to Illinois law have created a system that feels very pro-criminal and fails to provide adequate consequences for those under 18, the under 18 offenders, and it's contributing to a feeling of impunity among youth. Then there are the mental health and resource gaps. City officials have identified a significant lack of resources for children dealing with mental health issues. The mayor's office is researching ways to fill those gaps in service. And social media can breed gang activity. Law enforcement in Central Illinois note that social media escalates conflict. Gang activity, gun accessibility, it's becoming more violent, and these are organized crimes. And residents say there is a lack of supervision among the youth and engagement. Residents cite a lack of recreational opportunities, parents are working multiple jobs, and the overall lack of supervision are key drivers to this high number of crime. So, ways to address the issue. The task force involves Springfield police are engaging with federal authorities and creating task force to address the surge in juvenile violent crime. And the programs I mentioned, programs like Better Life Before, Living for Kids, The Outlet, and the Boys and Girls Club of Central Illinois are certainly working on intervention. And then new legislation, a 2025 law set to go into effect this year, focuses on raising the detention age and providing more community-based rehabilitative and mental health resources to prevent rather than just punish criminal activity. But despite these measures, the situation remains a major concern for the community tonight. Comments from those who live in Springfield. Deb said, crime committed by juveniles needs to have consequences. Otherwise, this criminal activity will increase. Too bad Democrats can't see this. Brian said, these kids live by social media. Setting up alternatives and chatting to them in the streets is only addressing 10% of the problem. The social media they find most interesting and attractive, social media that glorifies the criminal lifestyle. Brian says, address that. The most common juvenile offenses Springfield police encounter are larceny, theft. That would include shoplifting, fighting, simple assault, and vandalism. These, along with drug violations and disorderly conduct, represent the majority of juvenile delinquency cases handled by law enforcement and the courts. But now, it's becoming more serious. Police now see auto theft and crimes involving firearms. Before, it was just shoplifting and fighting and maybe vandalism. Vandalism would be breaking windows and graffiti and also drug and alcohol offenses, underage drinking and drug possession. And disorderly conduct plays into it as well, general disturbance of the peace. A large volume of police contact still involves non-criminal activity, such as
truancy, skipping school or running away, and curfew violations. Going back to data from 2020 shows tens of thousands of arrests for larceny, theft, simple assault, and vandalism, making those some top categories for youth under 18. You throw in the demographic factors and police interaction often correlates with school-based incidents or in public areas. And it's a growing concern tonight. Police are reporting an increase in serious offenses, auto theft, and crimes involving firearms. And rather than immediate incarceration, these cases often lead to a diversion program or counseling or community service or restitution for damages. And Springfield police say that is not enough. When guns are involved and auto theft, these children need to be treated like adults in the court system. Between Decatur, Springfield, and Champaign, the capital city had the highest total of homicides last year with 11 juvenile homicides. At the start of 2026, police said that gun violence prevention was their key focus in Decatur, Springfield, and Champaign. Between Decatur, Springfield, and Champaign, the capital city had the highest total of homicides, 11 homicides, a triple homicide in Sangamon County killed 9-year-old Cash Russell in front of his twin brother. The deadly shooting on October 9th, the investigation is still underway, and his family says gun violence must end. They got to stop. I know it's not going to stop, but they got to understand, like, everything is not about just running out here, taking people's lives and putting your life in jeopardy for it, said Russell's cousin, Namila Bias. In Champaign, homicides from gunfire increased 60%, up from 2024. They had 9 total homicide victims in 2025. Decatur investigated over 9 homicides, 4 more than they did last year. And Decatur Police Chief said the department is prioritizing gun violence prevention, especially in the youth. The prevention piece, just prevent the overall violence. They have seized over 300 guns, and for the last 5 years, they are seizing about 300 guns a year. Malverda Wilkins has been part of a team of community leaders. They call themselves the Crew. The group is creating a safety plan to reduce violence in the community. It's very important because it's affecting all of us. It affects our organizations. If we come together and we share knowledge, share what our organizations are going through, share plans, share different things, of course, that's going to help us. Each city had said in the new year, 2026, that their goal was to have 0 homicides and shootings. Tonight, community police officers are pointing to gangs as a persistent and evolving issue in most of Central Illinois, Peoria, Springfield, Decatur. They're no longer confined to the Chicago area. While the most severe high-volume gang violence occurs in the Chicago area, illegal drug trade and gang activity migrate into these smaller, less-equipped police jurisdictions across the state. Peoria has reportedly found 50 to 100 members of 2 of the largest gangs, police focusing on gang-related homicides. Springfield has also faced issues with smaller, less organized cliques, and they mirror national gangs, according to police. There's drug trafficking. Gang activity in the region is heavily tied to the illegal drug trade, particularly with trafficking drugs from larger cities into smaller towns, just going straight down I-55. A 2019 survey of law enforcement in Central Illinois found that while gun and gang violence were not prevalent in every area, they were concentrated in a small number of jurisdictions that reported higher rates of these crimes. And beyond drugs, gang involvement is linked to auto theft, graffiti, intimidation, often impacting schools and neighborhoods. Law enforcement is fighting back, including local police and Illinois State Police. They work to combat these gangs, often through special units focusing on the street-level drug trade. While indeed some areas in Central Illinois are safer than others, the presence of gang-affiliated individuals exists throughout the state. One of the worst effects of gang membership is the exposure to violence. Gang members may be pressured to commit a crime to become part of the gang. Consequences of gang membership
include exposure to drugs and alcohol, age inappropriate sexual behavior, difficulty finding a job because of a lack of education and work skills, removal from your family, and imprisonment, and even death. Risk factors that contribute to the risk of a child joining a gang include growing up in an area with heavy gang activity, a history of gang involvement in one's family, family members who are current or former gang members, many of them who have served time, a history of violence in the home, no adult supervision, unstructured free time, particularly during after-school hours and on the weekends, a lack of positive role models, and exposure to good media. Instead, they turn to television, movies, music, glorifying gang violence. They also tend to have low self-esteem. There's a sense of hopelessness about the future because of limited education and financial opportunities. Many have underlying mental health issues, behavioral disorders, and they are known to have oppositional defiant disorder, as well as ADHD, attention deficit hyperactivity disorder. But parents can help to decrease the risk that their child could become involved in a gang by closely monitoring where their child is, what they are doing, who are they with, involving them in extracurricular activities such as after-school programs, athletics, art, music, community organizations, and religious groups. Meet children's friends, meet their parents. Don't allow children to wear, write, or make any gang-associated gestures. No markings, no graffiti, no signs or symbols. And educate your child about the potential negative consequences of gang involvement and criminal behavior. And let them know that children who are gang members often end up injured, dead, or in jail. There are many signs that parents and guardians can use, and it will tell them if the child is involved in gang activity. Does the child have unexplained money, expensive new items, and clothing? Are they wearing clothing of all one type, style, or color? Are they changing their appearance with special haircuts, tattoos, and body markings? Other signs would be that the child starts using certain hand signs and slang, words that have hidden messages, and also gang graffiti on personal items. They are associating with known gang members, and they are starting to withdraw from their family. They're not obeying curfews. They're changing, or their attitude is worsening with adults and other peers. Most of the time they use or carry drugs, and now they are carrying weapons. Parents are their children's first teacher, and if a child is involved in a gang, it is important to discuss it. Confronting a child who is suspected of gang activity would not be easy, but parents and children need to work together. They may fear gang retaliation. They may worry about giving up protection or money that they receive because of their child's gang involvement. Parents may have to deal with the legal consequence of their child's past behavior, but it's important to be involved to protect your child from drugs, violence, and criminal activity. If you suspect your child or family members involved in gang activity, there are agencies in the community who can help. You can also involve your child in other activities and make sure to limit unstructured time. Many communities now have local gang prevention task force. Police departments have juvenile officers who were willing to meet with parents to try to end early gang intervention. Juvenile officers are familiar with the gang behavior and repeat offenders, and they can tell you if your child is on a dangerous path. A trained mental health professional will also help parents evaluate and possibly treat mental health problems that may have been contributed to gang involvement. Turning now to medical news, large parts of rural central Illinois are considered a medical desert or severely underserved. SIU School of Medicine says many in the central and southern regions face significant barriers to care. Cities like Peoria, Bloomington, and Springfield serve as regional hubs, with some hospitals the surrounding rural areas face. There are the five D's that the medical school looks at. They look at food, healthcare, social service,
and data deserts, along with technology disconnection. A medical desert in central Illinois could be a maternity care desert. Rural hospitals have closed their labor and delivery units, with March of Dimes identifying counties like Woodford, Piatt, DeWitt, and Iroquois as maternity care deserts. It forces women to travel long distances to have a baby. Hospital closures and shortages. 25 out of 102 Illinois counties have no hospital. And we have a provider shortage. 83 of Illinois' 102 counties are considered rural. Many are designated as health professional shortage areas. And the pharmacy closure is another issue. 73% of Illinois counties fit the definition of a pharmacy desert, with 838 pharmacies closing in the state as of 2021. And also, rural Illinois residents are more likely to die from the leading causes of death, such as heart disease, cancer, and stroke, compared to urban residents, according to the medical school. But now, good news tonight, as two units come together to form a new nursing program. Millikan University and Memorial Hospital are partnering together to launch a nursing program in Decatur. Nursing students in their junior or senior year can apply to the program, and Millikan staff will select just six applicants. Millikan University and Decatur Memorial Hospital are launching a new nursing scholars program. Nursing students in their junior and senior year can apply to the program, and Millikan staff will pick six people. Once the nursing scholars are selected, they will have worked time at Decatur Memorial Hospital, including extra education and relationship time at the hospital, according to Tanya Andricks, president and CEO of Decatur Memorial Hospital. They will receive $50,000 in support upon the completion of their nursing program and upon graduation. They will come to work at Decatur Memorial Hospital for 3 years. Andricks explained that many healthcare facilities have struggled to hire enough nurses in recent years, and she hopes nurses in the program will connect with hospital staff and fall in love with the culture there. Millikan President Dean Pribinow said the program will build on the training students already receive through Millikan. It could be the connection needed to keep the talented students in Decatur. It's connecting our students with opportunities that not only enhance their education, but meet critical needs in the community. We know, of course, that there is a growing demand for skilled nurses and partnership that not only attract talent, but they keep talent where it's most needed. The program is open to students enrolled in the Bachelor of Science in Nursing or the Master's Entry into Nursing Practice Programs at Millikan University. Those selected would receive a $50,000 scholarship and tuition assistance. Last week, a cyber attack caused chaos on the campus of several colleges, including the University of Illinois. It was a cyber attack on the Canvas system, and it's used by thousands of schools as finals loomed last week. The cyber attack caused chaos for students as they tried to study for finals. A system that thousands of schools and universities, include the University of Illinois, was offline Thursday during a cyber attack. It created chaos as students tried to study for finals and underscore education's dependence now on technology. The hacking group named Shiny Hunters claimed responsibility for the breach at Canvas, according to a threat analyst. Infrastructure, the company behind Canvas, did not immediately respond to any requests about whether the system was taken down as a precaution because the hackers knocked it offline. Canvas is used by many universities to manage grades, course notes, assignments, lecture videos, and more. The hacking group posted online that nearly 9,000 schools worldwide were affected. Billions of private messages and other records had been accessed. Students quickly took to social media to ask if others were unable to access Canvas, with many panicking that they could no longer view course material housed within the platform to study for their finals. Screenshots provided show that the group began threatening Sunday to leak a trove of data. It gave the deadline of Thursday. O'Connelly said the data indicates that discussions regarding extortion payments were ongoing. But this points to how schools are prime targets for far-flung criminal hackers.
rich in digitized data, scooping up sensitive files that not long ago were committed to paper and locked cabinets. And now past attacks have hit places such as the Minneapolis Public School and the Los Angeles Unified School District. The Canvas attack is strikingly similar to a breach at PowerSchool, which also offers learning management tools. In that case, a Massachusetts college student was charged. Also, Shiny Hunters is described as a loose affiliation of teenagers and young adults in the U.S. and the United Kingdom. The group has been tied to other attacks, including one aimed at Live Nation's Ticket Mastery subsidiary. Universities and school districts quickly began notifying students and parents. It was reported at a national level that it was a cybersecurity incident. Virginia Tech acknowledged it in a notice to students that the administration was aware of the effect on final exams and other end-of-semester activities. The University of New Mexico sent a similar message to the campus community, as did the University of Florida, urging students to stay alert for any phishing messages that appear to be from Canvas. Teachers say they're having to find workarounds to help students study for exams and to submit their final assignments. At the University of Pennsylvania, one senior lecturer in political science said in a post that his students had been relying on Canvas to access every reading from the semester, and all of his lecture slides were on there before the Monday final exams. The outage left students and faculty dead in the water in academia right now, he said. The student newspaper at Harvard reported that the system was down there as well. At Johns Hopkins University, students simply had an error message when trying to view their final grades on the platform last Thursday. And public school districts also sought to reassure parents, with officials in Spokane, Washington, writing that they aren't aware of any sensitive data contained in this breach. Schools such as the University of Texas at San Antonio announced they were pushing back finals. The finals took place on Friday in response to the outage. On the University of Illinois campus, a reschedule of finals after learning platform Canvas reached deal with hackers. Parent company Instructure temporarily took the system offline while it investigated the hack last week. It locked students and faculty out of the platform around the country. The company that operates online learning systems, Canvas, said it struck a deal with hackers to delete the data that they pilfered in a cyber attack that created chaos for students, many of them in the middle of finals. Instructure, the parent company of Canvas, said in an online post that it reached an agreement with this unauthorized actor involved in the incident. The company is not providing any details on the agreement, including whether it involved a payment, and it did not elaborate who was behind the hack. Instructure temporarily took the system offline while it investigated locking out students and faculty. The University of Illinois Urbana-Champaign forced to postpone final exams last week. Those originally scheduled for Friday were moved to Sunday, Mother's Day. Even after the platform came back online, Provost John Coleman told students, faculty, and staff over the weekend, be aware of increased risk associated with phishing and social engineering. We understand that this is not ideal, Coleman wrote in an email to the university. Some students, faculty, and staff have religious observances on Sunday, and Sunday, May 10th, is Mother's Day. However, this course of action has emerged as the best option among a list of potential solutions, each of which has had complications and downsides. A hacking group named Shiny Hunters claimed responsibility for last week's breach, threatening to leak data involving 9,000 schools worldwide and 275 million individuals if schools did not pay a ransom by May 6th. The group then extended the deadline, indicating some schools had engaged with them to negotiate. As part of the deal, the data was returned to Instructure. The company said Monday that it also received digital confirmation that the hackers destroyed any remaining copies
in the form of shred logs. The company acknowledged that there was no way to be sure that the data was erased for good and said it took action because of concerns about potential publication of the data. While there is never complete certainty when dealing with cyber criminals, we believe it was important to take every step within our control to give customers additional peace of mind to the extent possible, according to the company. The data breach appeared to involve student ID numbers, email addresses, names, and messages on the Canvas platform. Also, the chief information security officer at Instructure said the company found no evidence that passwords, date of birth, government identification, or financial information were compromised. The company said it was working with expert vendors to do a forensic analysis and trying to further harden the systems to carry out a comprehensive review of the data involved and for more enforcement. The disruption caused panic last week among students and faculty members when they were locked out of the platform that they rely on to manage grades and access course notes and assignments. Schools and universities use Canvas to manage nearly all aspects of instruction. The platform acts as a gradebook, a hub for digital lectures and course materials, a discussion board for classroom project, and even a messaging platform between students and instructors. Some courses also give quizzes and exams on this platform, or they use it as a portal where final projects and papers can be submitted online.

Turning now to central Illinois weather. Illinois has been hit hard with 109 tornadoes so far this year, leading the nation. Illinois is number one this year in a category no one wants to be at the top of. So far through this date, the state has reported 109 tornadoes, and we're not even into the summer months just yet. According to the National Weather Service, Mississippi came in second with 76 tornadoes, followed by Oklahoma at 39 and Missouri across the river at 38. A study by Insurify Illinois has found that the state experienced about $245 million in tornado damage over the past decade. In 2025 alone, $30 million in damage was reported in Illinois. The storm has caused high insurance premiums, raising them by about 48% since 2023. Today, dusty and windy with evening storms expected. Currently, we have a blowing dust advisory for Illinois, in particular the central Illinois area of Springfield, Bloomington, Peoria, and Galesburg. Anyone with a respiratory problem should be prepared to stay indoors until this blowing dust advisory pass. It's supposed to expire at 7 p.m. tonight, but there will be a sudden drop in visibility to near zero. And anyone who encounters blowing dust should not attempt to drive for those who are sighted, and they should put their vehicle in park, turn the lights all the way off, and keep the foot off the brake pedal. Police say remember, pull aside and stay alive. This should expire at about 7 p.m. right now, according to the National Weather Service. The cities affected would be Springfield, Bloomington, Peoria, and Galesburg. But it's not an advisory in DeWitt County. It's a dust storm warning. It's known as a moderate dust storm warning right now, just issued in Lincoln for northwestern DeWitt County. They are saying until 5 p.m., but right now at this broadcast, a dust channel was over Wapella near Clinton, and it is stationary. It's a hazard. Less than a quarter mile visibility with strong winds in excess of 40 miles per hour. Police say this would be dangerous, life-threatening travel in DeWitt County. U.S. Route 51 north of Clinton in the Wapella area is reported to have no visibility. Locations right now impacted would be mainly Wapella. And again, for those who are sighted, dust storms lead to dangerous driving conditions, visibility reduced to zero. Driving must be avoided during dust storms. If someone is caught in one, the driver must pull off the road, turn off the lights, and keep the foot off the brake. Motorists must not drive in a dust storm. Police say pull aside and stay alive. On the University of Illinois campus, it is currently sunny, 82 degrees, and windy. It does feel like 82 degrees. It's windy, 22 miles per hour from the southwest. Humidity is at 27%. Sunset tonight, almost 8 p.m. But tonight, showers in the evening, then partly cloudy overnight, thunder possible. Low getting down to about 55 degrees. Winds west to southwest at 20 miles per hour. The chance of rain, about 60%. Taking a look at our 7-day forecast, again, showers in the vicinity tonight and tomorrow, Wednesday, mostly sunny skies, 69 degrees will do it for the high, a low then of 42 degrees going into Thursday. Afternoon rain is possible on Thursday, the high 68 degrees and sunny, 50 degrees for the low. On Friday, scattered storms bouncing up to 50%, 67 degrees will do it for the high, a low of 60 degrees overnight going into Saturday. The scattered storms continue to be the story on Saturday, highs 85 degrees with a low of 63 degrees. Then on Sunday, scattered storms again making the news, 40% chance on Sunday, high 83 degrees with a low of 66 degrees. More scattered storms on Monday, the chance 50%,
81 degrees will do it for the high on Monday, getting down to 61 degrees overnight. The best chance for precipitation Friday and Monday, but Saturday and Sunday right behind at 40%, while Friday and Monday come in at 50% chance of precipitation. Taking a look at the air quality forecast, the AccuWeather for Central Illinois, it's poor for today, and that is because it's reached a high level of pollution. It's unhealthy for sensitive groups. Be sure to reduce time spent outside. If you feel symptoms such as difficulty breathing or have any throat irritation, tomorrow, Wednesday, our air quality should be fair at 48. The air quality will be generally acceptable for most people. However, sensitive groups may experience minor to moderate symptoms from long-term exposure. Again, on Thursday, the air quality will be fair at 46. The air quality is generally acceptable, again, for most people, but sensitive groups could have minor to moderate symptoms such as throat irritation or lung irritation. Friday, it's looking poor for air quality, 61 AQI. The air has reached a high level of pollution and is unhealthy for sensitive groups. They should reduce time spent outside, and they may feel the symptoms such as difficulty breathing and throat irritation.

And tonight, a story of the heroic actions of a grad student walking along Lake Michigan in Chicago. A fast-thinking graduate student, a runner, rescues a woman from the throes of Lake Michigan. In a recent split-second decision, the graduate student sprung into action and rescued the woman, struggling to stay afloat in Lake Michigan. Fiona Cantorna was out for a run along the Chicago lakefront when she came upon a woman struggling to stay afloat in the water. She happened to be in the right place at the right time. The graduate student, out running when she heard a voice from the water screaming for help, she did not hesitate to jump in. Guy Fuller was desperately waving for help last Thursday. His friend was in the water fighting to stay afloat. When the police can't help you with something like this, there's the part of you that says, jump in. The heart says, jump in. The mind says, you can't do it, said Fuller. I still have flashbacks watching the near drowning. Officers were already there, but no flotation devices were in sight. Seconds felt like hours as the woman struggled in the freezing water. That's when Cantorna came running by. Without thinking twice, she jumped in. I saw that she was drowning, and I knew that this is what I'd have to do to save the person. My rational side took over, and I thought, this is what will be the switch. A former competitive swimmer and one-time lifeguard, Cantorna said instinct took over and her training kicked in. There was no time for second thoughts. She knew exactly what she had to do. I didn't think. I honestly went on autopilot. There was a lot of adrenaline in the moment. It was cold, but I didn't necessarily feel it. After pulling the woman to safety, Cantorna warmed up in the back of a police car. For Fuller, who has known the woman since she was a child, watching a stranger risk everything to save her has restored his faith in people. This was divine intervention, no question about it, and it just restores your faith in humanity. We hear so many bad stories. To hear a story like this really restores your faith in mankind, and I'm thankful for Fiona and so appreciative of her. Fiona says she was doing what she was trained to do, and the woman she saved, she is hospitalized right now but expected to make a full recovery. Former Sangamon County Sheriff Deputy Sean Grayson will not be getting out of jail anytime soon. His plea was denied. As of yesterday, an Illinois judge denied a motion to reduce the 20-year prison sentence of former Sangamon County Deputy Sean Grayson for the 2024 killing of Sonia Massey. Grayson appeared virtually while receiving cancer treatment, will now proceed with an appeal in the 4th District Appellate Court. Judge Ryan Cadigan denied the motion to reconsider or reduce the sentence, maintaining that the 20-year term for second-degree murder is right. The case is moving to the state appellate court, which could take months for a ruling. Grayson is in the custody of the Illinois Department of Corrections. His specific location is not made known for security reasons and also to facilitate his specialized cancer treatment. Grayson appeared by Zoom wearing a yellow prison jumpsuit for the May 8th and 9th proceedings. He was convicted on October 29th, 2025 for the July 6, 2024 fatal shooting of 36-year-old Sonia Massey in her home after she called 911 for help. He was sentenced in January of this year for the maximum term, which the defense argued was too severe, while prosecutors maintained it was appropriate given his actions. The main point of contention was Grayson saying that he was going to shoot Sonia Massey as a threat and actually following through. Grayson has been battling colon cancer for years, but last month, his attorney Mark Wyckoff said in court that the cancer has spread to his liver and lungs. Doctors have also diagnosed Grayson now with rectal cancer. In Chicago, a possible hantavirus case in Winnebago County not linked to that cruise ship outbreak. State health officials say they're working with the Centers for Disease Control and Prevention to conduct additional testing to confirm whether the resident is positive for hantavirus, noting the process could take up to 10 days. The Illinois Department of Public Health is investigating a possible virus case in a resident not connected to a widespread outbreak on a cruise ship. In a statement, the Illinois Department of Public Health said the individual, a Winnebago County
County resident has not traveled internationally or had contact with any passengers on the cruise ship. Hantaviruses are found in the Western Hemisphere, and they can cause pulmonary syndrome, according to the CDC. Early symptoms could be fatigue and fever. Muscle aches, especially in the large muscle groups like thighs, hips, back, and sometimes shoulders. Also, patients could have headaches, dizziness, and chills. There's also abdominal problems like nausea, vomiting, diarrhea, and abdominal pain. A group of clinically similar illnesses caused by the hantavirus, primarily found in Europe and Asia, would be known as a fever with renal syndrome. Outside the potential case in Illinois, the state has seen 7 positive cases of hantavirus since 1993, but most of those were in March of 2025. The hot spots for the United States right now are in the western states, New Mexico and Arizona. Hot spots likely because the odds are greater for mouse-human encounters in rural areas. Hantavirus is harder to get than COVID-19, but it's more dangerous once someone is sick. COVID-19 was spread much more easily than hantavirus, but people were often symptom-free, which made the virus extremely difficult to contain when the pandemic broke out in 2020. Thank you for joining me for this edition of the Central Illinois News Roundup. I look forward to being back with you again on Thursday. And remember to pay attention to the weather, the air quality, possible dust storms, and creating kind of a nasty environment in the air. And we will have those storms, as I mentioned, throughout the forecast. Thank you for listening to Mind's Eye Radio. I'm Wendy Roylance. We'll talk on Thursday. Have a great night.

0: is your Southern Illinois weather forecast.
1: Good evening. This evening, expect clear skies. Tonight, look for clear skies with a low near 68. Wednesday, expect sunshine with a high near 69. Wednesday night, look for clear skies with a low near 55. Thursday, expect sunshine with a high near 69. Get your weather every hour right here on Mind's Eye Radio, your virtual newsstand.
2: In Belleville and Collinsville, it's sunny and 78 degrees. In Fairview Heights, it's sunny and 80 degrees.
3: 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Game time is at 7:30 p.m. On Sunday, August 30th, City SC hosts FC Dallas. Game time is at 6 p.m. On Saturday, September 12th, the Minnesota United FC comes to Energizer Park. Game time is at 7:30 p.m. On Saturday, September 19th, City SC hosts Toronto FC at Energizer Park. Game time is at 7:30 p.m. On Sunday, October 11th, LA Galaxy comes to visit Energizer Park, and kickoff is at 6 p.m. On Wednesday, October 14th, City SC hosts the Vancouver Whitecaps FC. Game time is at 7:30 p.m. On Wednesday, October 28th, the Portland Timbers come to town. Game time is at 7:30 p.m. And in our last audio-described game of the season, on Saturday, October 31st, City SC hosts San Diego FC. Kickoff is at 2 p.m. For the full list of events and links to purchase tickets, visit our calendar at bit.ly/upcoming-ad-events.
4: This is CNN's Soledad O'Brien with Do the Right Thing, a project that gets kids to write about and think about the subject of youth violence. Jesse, a middle schooler from Illinois and a practitioner of nonviolence, tells how he learned that love is all you need.
5: A lot of families are without a father or strong male figure in the household. 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Kids need and want to be loved, but they must be taught how to show love. Love is the answer, not violence. I'm thankful every day of my life for my mother. My mom has worked hard to teach my brothers and me how to debate and argue a point without becoming upset or enraged. My mom always says to us, in the words of the late Dr. Martin Luther King, "Why can't we learn to disagree with one another without being violently disagreeable?" My mother has taught us how to intelligently talk things out. There is a lot that I can do about violence. I can stay away from violent activities. I can remember that it is okay to disagree with one of my friends or peers, as long as I do not violently disagree. And I can be careful and selective about who I hang around with. 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
4: Kids around the country are becoming believers in nonviolence, thanks in part to programs like Do the Right Thing. Learn more about how you can get involved in identifying the problem and finding the solution at dtwt.org. I'm Soledad O'Brien.
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2: It's the woman's hour, so sit back, relax, and catch up on what's new in fashion, beauty, health, and relationships from the pages of Red Book, Oprah, and Women's Day.
3: Good evening, and welcome to Women's Health. Tonight we're reading from a People magazine, All the Scoop in Hollywood You Need to Know. Cameron Diaz and Benji Madden welcome their third child. Cameron Diaz and Benji Madden have a new little adventure. The couple revealed in a May 4th Instagram that they recently welcomed son Nautis Madden. Cameron and I are so happy, excited, and feeling blessed to announce the birth of our third child. Good Charlotte guitarist Madden, who's 47, captioned a post that included a nautical-themed illustration explaining their name choice, which means sailor, navigator, voyager. He continued, "We love life with our family. Our kids are healthy and happy, and we are grateful and having a blast." Madden and Diaz, who met in 2014 and married the following January, also share daughter Radix Wildflower, 6, and son Cardinal, 2. After starring in hits like There's Something About Mary and Charlie's Angels, Diaz took a nearly decade break from Hollywood to prioritize family between 2014's Annie and 2025's Back in Action. For years, Cameron was completely focused on work, but she always knew she wanted to have a family. When she met Benji, everything shifted. That's when her priorities really became clear. They're very hands-on with raising their kids. Diaz is currently juggling motherhood and a reinvigorated acting career. Following her role in the Keanu Reeves-led comedy Outcome, she's now filming a rom-com in New York City with director star Stephen Merchant. She'll also return to the Shrek franchise with its fifth installment in 2027. Reflecting on her 30-some-odd years in the biz since 94 breakout in The Mask, Diaz told People in April that getting back to work felt like an old saddle. You galloped in it, and you trotted in it, and you've walked in it, and you kind of settle into it and find your rhythm. The source close to Diaz notes that she's choosy about her schedule. Now if she works, it's completely on her terms. Every professional move and work project is carefully structured around her family life. Being a mom is what matters the most to her. Pete Davidson and Elsie Hewitt are working through relationship issues. 5 months into being first-time parents, Pete Davidson and Ellie Hewitt are dealing with more than sleepless nights. There are issues, but they're trying to figure things out, a source says of the bumps in the relationship. They're adjusting to parenthood and working through the process. The SNL alum, 32, and the model, 30, who were first romantically linked in March 2025, announced in July they were expecting a child together. Their daughter, Scotty Rose, was born on December 12th and named after Davidson's father, Scott Davidson, a firefighter who had died during the 9/11 terrorist attacks. Both are committed to raising their child while navigating the relationship, which their baby is the top priority. In March, Davidson told People that dad life is just awesome while praising Hewitt. "I'm very lucky because Elsie is a fantastic mom. I can't

announced her third studio album, Bitch, which she told People is a declaration of her confidence. Olivia Rodrigo, the pop star, 23, released Drop Dead, the lead single from her third album, You Seem Pretty Sad for a Girl in Love, on April 17th. Madonna, Confessions 2, the follow-up to 205's Massive Confessions on a Dance Floor, is in the pop icon's first full-length album in 7 years. It'll be released July 3rd. And July 31st, Shaboozey, the singer, 31, has teased that album number 4, The Outlaw, Sherry Lee, and Other Western Tales, will be his most ambitious project yet. And July 31st, Ariana Grande, the Wicked Oscar nominee, 32, will make a return to pop music with her 8th studio album, Petal, her first since 2024's Eternal Sunshine. Sydney Sweeney hard launches her relationship with Scooter Braun. After months of low-key romance, Sydney Sweeney and Scooter Braun have gone public in the most 2026 way. The Euphoria star, 28, confirmed her relationship with the music executive, 44, via a May 1 Instagram carousel captioned, Cowboy Kind of Weekend, that showed them getting cozy last month at the Stagecoach Music Festival in Indio, California, and Sweeney wearing an ESPY necklace. Her post comes 2 weeks after Braun shared a photo of them in his Instagram stories on April 15th. The two have been linked since September 2025, after meeting at Jeff Bezos and Lauren Sanchez's Italian wedding in June. In December, a source told People they were in a committed relationship and things are serious. The Devil Wears Prada 2 slays at the box office. In truly groundbreaking form, the movie opened to $77 million domestically and $223 million globally over the first weekend, making it the biggest debut of Meryl Streep's career. The sequel also scored the biggest domestic opening for an original comedy since Pitch Perfect's $69 million opening in 2015. Paul Anthony Kelly is happily in dad mode after a crazy whirlwind of playing JFK Jr. Between red carpets and baby bottles, Paul Anthony Kelly has had a busy few months, breaking out as JFK Jr. on the FX series Love Story and welcoming his first child with wife Sid Wazowski Kelly earlier this year. After an event in New York City on April 29th, the actor attended the Miami Grand Prix with Peroni. What has life been like since Love Story became a cultural phenom? Never in my wildest dreams did I think it would be like this. For my first go in acting, I feel very grateful. I waited a long time to get here. Are people calling you JFK on the streets? No, I went for a walk and was just getting stopped, and they're like, hey, you're that guy. So instead of JFK Jr., I'm the guy, which I think is better. Is there anything about your marriage that you see in Carolyn Bessette and JFK Jr.'s relationship? Well, I really brought the love I know with my wife into the character. I understand what true love is, so I was able to rely on that with Sarah as Carolyn. You recently welcomed your first child. How's it been navigating fatherhood? I can't speak more highly about my wife. Becoming a father during this crazy whirlwind is definitely not without its challenges. The moment I'm home, I'm just present in dad mode and changing diapers and cleaning up puke and all the good stuff that goes with it. One more on the way. Princess Eugenie is expecting baby number 3. As fallout from the former Prince Andrew and Sarah Ferguson's connection to Jerry Epstein continues, one of their daughters is expanding her own family. Princess Eugenie, 36, and her husband Jack Brooksbank, 40, who have been married since 2018, announced on May 4th they're expecting their third child this summer. His Majesty the King has been informed and is delighted with the news, Buckingham Palace said in a statement. Eugenie, the younger daughter of Andrew and Fergie, who were stripped of their royal honors in October, shared the news on Instagram, posting a photo of her two sons, August 5 and Ernest 2, holding an ultrasound image. In February, Andrew was arrested on suspicion of misconduct in public office. Following the arrest, a source told People that Eugenie and her sister, Princess Beatrice, are trying to stay away from it, adding their focus is on protecting their own children. Shocking development. Blake Lively and Justin Baldoni settle their It Ends With Us legal battle before trial. Months of legal back and forth between Blake Lively and Justin Baldoni came to a surprising conclusion on May 4 when the actors reached a settlement in their dispute stemming from 2024's It Ends With Us. We acknowledge the process presented challenges and recognized concerns raised by Ms. Lively deserve to be heard. Lawyers for Baldoni's Wayfarer Studios and Lively said in a joint statement of the case, which was set to go in trial May 18th. We remain

0: firmly committed to workplaces free of improprieties and unproductive environments. Terms of the agreement were not immediately disclosed. Lively, 38, who was expected to testify, accused her director co-star, 42, of sexual harassment and a retaliatory smear campaign. After Baldoni's countersuit was dismissed, 10 of Lively's 13 claims against him were thrown out. A settlement was the smartest move, says crisis management PR expert Gary Rosen. It should have ended long ago. How Johnny and Matthew Godot's family are continuing their legacies nearly 2 years after tragedy. On August 29, 2024, brothers and rising hockey stars Johnny and Matthew Gaudreau were killed by an alleged drunk driver while riding their bikes in Oldmans Township, New Jersey. And almost 2 years later, their family continues to swim through unpredictable waves of grief. We have good days, good hours, bad hours, their younger sister, Katie Gaudreau, 27, tells People. As she, her parents, and her sister prepare to host the second Gaudreau Family 5K in her brother's honor on May 16th in Sewell, New Jersey. We're just kind of going one step forward at a time. After the accident, Katie canceled her wedding, which was set to take place the following day. She's now expecting her first child with her husband, Devin. Meanwhile, for the mom, the pain of losing two of her four kids runs as deep as it ever has. I'll be the first to admit I don't know when you should start feeling better, but I haven't felt better yet, she said. Both are thankful to be focusing on something positive connected to Johnny, who had earned a spot on Team USA in the 2026 Olympics before he died, and whose wife Meredith gave birth to the third child in April 2025. And Matthew, whose wife Madeline welcomed their first child in December 2024. We're so grateful to anyone who wants to support the boys' legacy. It's our job to continue it now. Dolly Parton, 80, canceled her planned Vegas residency over health concerns. My immune system and my digestive system got all out of whack, she says, noticing she's responding well to treatments. Former New York City Mayor Rudy Giuliani, 81, was hospitalized for pneumonia. He's in critical but stable condition, his rep said on May 4th. And Jurassic Park star Sam Neill, 78, says he's cancer-free nearly 5 years after being diagnosed with the rare form of non-Hodgkin lymphoma. Breakup. Will Arnett, 55, and model Carolyn Murphy, 52, have split up after dating since September. Britney Spears takes plea deal in DUI case. 2 months after being arrested on suspicion of driving under the influence in Ventura, California, Britney Spears accepted a plea deal for a lesser charge on May 4th. Originally facing a misdemeanor DUI charge, the 44-year-old pop star, who had left rehab days earlier, instead pleaded guilty to reckless driving involving alcohol and drugs. Spears, who was not in court, was sentenced to 12 months of unsupervised probation and 1 day in jail, credited as served. She was also fined $571, must complete a 3-month first offender DUI program, and agreed to see a psychologist once a week and a psychiatrist twice a month. Through her plea today, Britney has accepted responsibility for her conduct, she said in a statement. Smile, scuba diving couple tie the underwater knot. Sybil Blumenthal and Rob Buchwald dive straight into their marriage by turning their shared love of the ocean into a wedding beneath the waves on April 6th. From exchanging vows on laminated paper and hand signaling I do with the scuba okay to having their first dance on the sandy bottom, the Bali-based couple, both 55, did it under the sea in the wedding attire following an official ceremony aboard a boat. Says the bride, underwater is our happy place. Picks, the buzz on what to watch, read, and listen to this week. Remarkably Bright Creatures. Lonely widow Tova Sally Field, at her heart-wrenching best, wears her pain like a smock. It hovers over her body, apparently for everyone to see. Everyone, including the film's narrator, Marcellus, an octopus on display at the Washington State Aquarium, he'd like to escape. Day 1401 of my captivity, Alfred Molina, who voices the mollusk in dialect tones, notes dryly. While Tova, the aquarium's custodian, wipes down Marcella's tank night after night, she talks to him through the glass, unaware he can understand her. Cameron, a charismatic Lewis Pullman, the young drifter poised to take Tova's job when she moves to retirement community, also confides in Marcellus, who's determined to help them both fill the gaping voids in their hearts, based on the 2022 New York Times bestseller of the same name by writer Shelby Van Felt. This endearing and quirky drama about the power of connection to friends, family, and to eight-legged sea creatures just may be the balm the world needs right now. In honor of the 40th anniversary of the release of Top Gun, the Tom Cruise-led favorite and its 2022 sequel, Top Gun Maverick, are heading back to theaters for a special one-week engagement starting May 13th. If you feel the need, Cruise wrote on Instagram, referring to the movie's famous line, I feel the need for speed. The first film hit theaters in May 1986, and Paramount Pictures revealed that month that a third film is eventually in development. And the next story, Titanic. Now on Broadway, this deliriously unhinged musical takes the story of the 97 film Titanic and filters it through the songbook of Celine Dion, with Dion herself played with precision by Marla Mandel, stepping in as the narrator to reveal what really happened to Jack and Rose. What unfolds is larger than life, scrappy, sharp, and joyously ridiculous. Lord of the Flies. Each of the four episodes of this chilling take on William Golding's 1954 dystopian novel focus on the perspective of one of the young boys stranded on an island with their classmates, ultimately highlighting the many disparities among the group, from age to class to privilege. As the characters gradually turn on each other, their world devolves from a lush tropical paradise into a living nightmare. Now on Netflix. The Other Bennett Sister. It's a series. Pride and Prejudice's most misunderstood character shines in this instant classic adaptation of Janice Hadlow's The Other Bennett Sister. Jane Austen fans will be delighted by this rich exploration of the bookish Mary, transforming her from the sister who shows off at the pinafore into a heroine who learns to love her peculiarities. Along the way, she meets the delectable Mr. Hayward, who does for forearms what Matthew McFadden, Dr. Darcy, once did for hands. A Knight's Tale made fans swoon. 2 years after Heath Ledger became a heartthrob with 10 Things I Hate About You, he ratcheted up the chivalry with this medieval action comedy, which arrived in theaters May 11th, 2001. Joust in case that wasn't enough reason to rewatch this film for rent on Prime Video. The soundtrack features music by Queen, David Bowie, and Third Eye Blind, and a stage musical version ran in England this year. The Sheep Detectives. Hugh Jackman leads a star-studded, baa-filled murder mystery. It's a movie in theaters May 8th. In this woolly and worthy family-friendly flick, Hugh Jackman stars as a shepherd in England who reads mystery novels to his sheep every night until they find him dead. Julia Louise Dreyfus steals the show as the voice of Lily, an intrepid sheep who puts her knowledge of mystery tropes to work as she and the flock investigate and teach goofy police officer Tim a thing or two about detective work, filled with farm jokes that will have adults, children, rams, and lambs laughing together. The Best Books, new releases from old favorites, plus a debut on Growing on the Grounds of a Mental Ward. The Things We Never Say, a novel by Elizabeth Strout, Book of the Week. In her most thrilling and moving novel since My Name is Lucy Barton, Strout plumbs the heart of a dedicated high school history teacher and weekend sailor named Artie Dam. His growing sense of isolation reverses when a stranger saves him from drowning. Despite the two men's political differences, their connection remains a lifeline when secrets are revealed. A ray of hope in divided times. Mercy Hill, a novel by Hannah Thurman. Lisa Cross, director of Mercy Hill Mental Hospital, wants to keep it from closing. Raised on the hospital's Raleigh campus, her four daughters suffer socially, but they're on board with the mission. Until they're not, each for her own reason, an immersive, intelligent debut. John of John by Douglas Stewart. Come of age fiction. From the mega talent who gave us book winner Shuggie Bain, this striking queer coming of age story is set in a Scottish village of sheep farmers and weavers. Home from art school to help his family, Cal McLeod thinks he's the only one with a burning secret. He could not be more wrong. And the cover story, Rita Wilson, I'm finally comfortable using my own voice. Rita Wilson is positively beaming. A vision in a white gown, she's cracking jokes, spontaneously breaking into song, and doling out maternal advice in between poses at her People cover shoot in the Hollywood Hills. The actress-turned-singer radiates the kind of carefree contentment that comes with truly knowing yourself. But Wilson, 69, only learned to move through life with such ease in recent years. I kept this quote from the sculptor Michelangelo on my bulletin board for a really long time. Someone had asked him, "How do you carve these beautiful statues out of these massive chunks of marble?" And he said, "I see the angel in the marble and I carve until I set him free." And that really resonated with me because it felt as if the experience of becoming a person, a woman, we spend our whole lives trying to shape ourselves. Not that we're trying to become different people, but we're trying to become more who we are and get rid of the things that are not essential, that don't matter. A Los Angeles native known for her roles in 90s films like Sleepless in Seattle and Now and Then, Wilson decided in her 50s to pursue a lifelong passion for music as a second act, and that Michelangelo, quote, served as a foundation for her new album, Sound of a Woman, out now, which was inspired by love loss in her family with her husband, Tom Hanks. Wilson's second act can be traced back to 2006 when she read an interview with Oprah Winfrey. It was saying people don't know what it is that they want, and if you know what it is that you want, you can take the steps to make those things happen. I always had a real discomfort wanting anything. It always felt to me like I had enough. I had so many blessings, said Wilson, who is mom to actor sons Chet, 35, and Truman, 30, with Hanks, who's 69, and is also stepmom to actor Colin, 48, and writer E.A., 43, from Hank's first marriage. I had my health, my family, and my kids, my parents, and it felt egregious to do and want something else. At the time, Wilson already had a decades-long film and TV career. A scene-stealing actress, she's played beloved roles from Susie, the sister of Hank's character in Sleepless in Seattle, and the neurotic but nurturing adult version of Chrissy in Now and Then, to Frasier Crane's mother in a 2001 flashback episode of Frasier. But on her 50th birthday, she received sage advice from a friend, the late Sleepless in Seattle writer-director Nora Ephron, in the form of a champagne toast. She said, "I'm here to tell you that great things happen after the age of 50. Ephron herself didn't direct her first film until she was 51. "It was so inspiring to me," Wilson said. "I'd never forget. Got that when I started getting into music because I was in my 50s. If Nora could do it, I could do it." She was energized. "I started playing the what-if game. What if I wanted something? What if I allowed myself to want something? What would that be?" And it was music. It was my first love as a kid. She decided to seriously follow her dreams while starring as Roxy Hart in Chicago on Broadway in 2006. She met singer and songwriter and former American Idol judge Kara DeGuardia. She said, "Okay, I'll write your first songs with you," which she did. And that opened up the world of songwriting. And I just kept writing because I knew that if I kept doing it, I couldn't get worse at it. Since releasing her debut album, AMFM, in 2012, Wilson has played the Grand Ole Opry, performed for President Barack Obama, and even released a duets record featuring icons including Willie Nelson, Smokey Robinson, and Tim McGraw. Now she's sharing her most revealing music to date with Sound of a Woman, her sixth studio album, on which she reflects on the transformative phases of a woman's life. "I don't think that Taylor Swift or Sabrina Carpenter have anything to worry about. I'm not coming for them," she said. "But I have things I can say that are different than the things that they may want to say." We spend our whole lives trying to shape ourselves. Wilson, who had been married to Hank since 1988, sings on the new country track Marriage. While the particular lyrics are meant to be funny, the track is a meditation on making a commitment to your spouse, Wilson said. One of the lyrics says, "One minute you're in love with him, the next you wish he'd die." They celebrated their 38th wedding anniversary, or 110 dog years in Hollywood, she jokes, on April 30th. "You're not the same person you were when you got married. Who you are physically, who you are emotionally, spiritually, is very different. It's really the ability to grow and change and evolve together and support each other over time. I look at my husband and I still see him the way we were when we were 20, but at the same time, I know that we're not, and I'm so grateful for that huge chunk of time we've had together. As for what keeps a relationship solid all these years, it's simple. Never go to bed mad. You don't want to wake up in the morning and have that lingering feeling. So whatever it is, resolve it before you go to bed." Oh, and a shared bathroom. That's where you download the day. Hanks has been seen by Wilson's side in sickness and in health, including her 2015 breast cancer diagnosis and the bilateral mastectomy she subsequently underwent. The experience inspired her bluesy song, Whose Body Is This?, in which she ponders the paradox of inherently knowing the strength of your body while simultaneously finding it unrecognizable. It was a very different relationship because these parts of your body that had been there for you in such a beautiful way were gone. It was interesting to look at my body in that way and see it, understand what is missing, but also understand what my body could do to keep me healing, keep me healthy. Throughout her album, Wilson sings with the wisdom that comes only with time and age. Your Mother, the song, was inspired by her mom, Dorothy, who died in 2014 after living with Alzheimer's, and how losing her changed her relationship with her own children. Even though she was my best friend and thought I'd asked her everything I could possibly want to ask, still there were things I wish I had asked her that I wish I had known. As for my kids nowadays, I'm probably a bit more unfiltered with them. I just tell them things all the time, and we usually get a lot of laughs of it. But it's really that desire to just feel that you've really known them, that there's no barriers to being with your family and with your children in that way, so you can be honest and just have those conversations because you never know. Raising a family in the glare of the spotlight comes with its own special challenges and her family's ups and downs, including running point, Chet's past struggles with substance abuse, and EA's claims that her biological mother was abusive. They've made headlines over the years, but Wilson has faced their trials with conviction. That optimism has brought clarity. I really know who I am, she said. All of the experiences lead to this. And the next story, King Charles, an American welcome. On April 27th, King Charles arrived in the U.S. with Queen Camilla for a historic state visit, his first on American soil as king. Though he has crossed the Atlantic many times before, this trip marked his debut as a monarch on the global stage. Within hours, he had met with President Donald Trump and First Lady Melania over tea at the White House and greeted hundreds of guests on the lawns of the British ambassador's Washington, D.C. residence. But the following day brought defining moments of the four-day visit, his address to a joint session of Congress. Ostensibly marking the 250th anniversary of American independence, the speech quickly became something more, a test of Charles' role at a pivotal point in U.S.-UK relations. Over 30 minutes against a backdrop of geopolitical tension and personal strain within his own family, the king struck a careful balance of gravity and charm. With the spirit of 1776 in our minds, we can perhaps agree that we do not always agree, he said, later adding, 250 years ago, or as we say in the United States, just the other day, or United Kingdom, just the other day. He soon grew reflective, describing the bond between the two nations as a story of reconciliation, renewal, and remarkable partnership, and a diplomatic speech that drew multiple standing ovations from both sides of the table. Politicians of every stripe saw King Charles in a new and more favorable light. The message of unity came against a more complicated backdrop. Amid the war in Iran, Trump has criticized UK Prime Minister Keir Starmer for not supporting the U.S. and Israel military, calling him not Winston Churchill. The divide was also closer to home. While Charles was addressing lawmakers in Washington, his younger son, Prince Harry, who lives in California, was not part of the visit and did not see him. When you're talking about a state visit, every minute is accounted for, especially when it's the king traveling as the invited guest of a head of state, a source says, adding that Harry knows how things are and wouldn't ask for that either under these circumstances. The moment carried added weight for a monarch still navigating a complex start to his reign, from his ongoing treatment for an undisclosed form of cancer to the lingering fallout from his brother, the former Prince Andrew, who remains under investigation for his links to Jerry Epstein, and the continued distance from Harry. Yet across Washington, New York, and Virginia, Charles moved through the formalities with a quieter aim, to connect. At the National September 11th Memorial and Museum in New York, his approach left a lasting impression. It wasn't one of those shake someone's hand and move on moments, says retired Port Authority of New York and New Jersey Police Department Detective Will Gimeno, a 9/11 survivor who was buried for 13 hours beneath the World Trade Center. He was genuinely interested and engaged, Gimeno adds, recalling the king pausing to ask about his family and life, even lighting up when the conversation turned to Gimeno's time outdoors. Turkey hunting? parenting? Tell me more, Charles said. His approachability carried through the rest of the trip. In Front Royal, Virginia, where thousands gathered to catch a glimpse of Charles and Camilla, at a block party, they greeted Little Leaguers, bought cookies from Girl Scouts, and contributed their own British dishes, including Coronation Quiche, Victoria sponge cake, and honey from the Royal Hives to the community potluck. We'll never get closer to the king, says Reagan Jones, who walked a mile from her home to be there. Nearby, 18-year-old Jude O'Donnell summed it up with a mix of humor and perspective. It's kind of funny. You've got the King of England, who we fought for independence from, coming back. But in a way, it feels like it's bringing America and England together. Across a visit defined by both history and humanity, Charles revealed something essential about his reign. In the space between ceremony and connection, he is shaping a monarchy that is distinctly his own. Devoted wife, deceitful husband, married to a kidnapper. An Illinois woman bonded with her husband over their shared faith, but her world was shattered by his double life. Danielle Showay fell hard and fast for Shad Chipper when she first crossed paths with the cute guy in a college Bible study meeting in Moline, Illinois, in 1996. I came home and I was like, Mom, I met the man I'm going to marry. Warning signs emerged soon after they wed in 99 when Chipper confessed to having a sexual encounter with a man in a restroom. But Showay, a devout Christian, remained committed to her vows. The couple went on to have 6 children together. I was very much in love with him, she said. 52, and I thought he was very much in love with me. 17 years into the seemingly happy marriage, Showay learned the truth. On February 9th, 2017, law enforcement officers swarmed the family's home in Geneseo, Illinois, in the middle of the night and with guns drawn, and asked a peculiar question. Do you have a hiding place in your house? Shocked and confused, Showay would soon learn that her husband, a financial advisor who had run up huge debts, had for some time been engaged in criminal activity, including the kidnapping of a couple who taught Sunday school at the family's church. For nearly 3 days, Shipper held Larry and Connie Van Austin captive in a bunker beneath a rental property he and Showay owned while demanding $350,000 in ransom. Police arrested him after a high-speed chase on February 9th and subsequently freed the Van Austins from the bunker. Shipper pleaded guilty to aggravated kidnapping and home invasion and was sentenced to 60 years in prison without parole. Everything that I'd known or thought I'd known of this person that I loved with all my heart was not that person, says Showay, which she tells about her his double life in The Bible Study Kidnapper, an episode of the ABC series Betrayal, Secrets and Lives, streaming on Hulu and Disney Plus, based on the podcast Betrayal, hosted by Andrea Gunning. Did he ever even love me? On the surface, life was comfortable for Showay, a stay-at-home mom who homeschooled the kids, and Shipper, an ambitious financial planner who worked long hours, often spending nights in his home office rather than in the couple's bedroom. Chad always wanted bigger and better, says Showay. Unknown to his wife and family, however, he was struggling to make ends meet. He had recently approached the Van Austins, successful business owners and members of his church, whom he had known since childhood, about managing their money, but they turned him down. It was apparently then that he began planning an elaborate kidnapping scheme to force the couple to collect ransom from their bank in return for their safety. The plan failed, however, when Connie Van Austin had the presence of mind to secretly pass a note to a bank teller saying, "We are being held at gunpoint. Please help us." Police identified Shipper as the couple's abductor through automotive and financial records. After the arrest, Showay learned more about Shipper's financial dealings. Every aspect of his life was a double life, she said. She filed for divorce in 2018 and reached out to her high school sweetheart, Billy Oliver, who was also navigating loss following the death of his fiance in her home state of California. What started as a long-distance, rekindled connection blossomed into a romance. They were married in 2022 and now live together in Erie, Illinois. I was at the point in my life where I didn't think I could ever trust any guy again. But with Billy, it's the freedom of being actually loved by someone. Life is really good. Marilyn Monroe, Secrets of a Sex Symbol. You know, most people really don't know me. That's what Marilyn Monroe told Life magazine editor Richard Merriman in the summer of 1962. The world's greatest screen goddess had agreed to a series of interviews about fame, but they ended up talking about so much more. Defiant over the studio system's control, she'd recently been fired by 20th Century Fox from Something's Gotta Give. She said, "They'd love it if I finished of the price of stardom, she said, they take pieces of you. At 36, she wanted to be seen for who she really was. And that's the trouble, she said. A sex symbol becomes a thing, and I just hate to be a thing. The real Marilyn was much more complicated. Born Norma Jean Baker, she lived in an orphanage and foster home before she was noticed at age 18 while working in a munitions factory by an army photographer who suggested modeling. A screen test, superstardom, and happy birthday, Mr. President followed. The kind of Hollywood story that just doesn't exist anymore. Over a series of meetings with Merriman, Monroe spoke candidly about her childhood, her rise to fame, step-parenthood, and feeling freer after her 1961 divorce from her third husband, playwright Arthur Miller. She gave the journalist a tour of her new home in Brentwood, California, the first she'd ever owned, which she hadn't yet gotten around to decorating. The resulting story, Marilyn Lets Her Hair Down About Being Famous, ran in Life's August 3rd, 1962 issue. 2 days later, in the early morning hours of August 5th, Monroe was found lifeless in bed from acute barbiturate poisoning. Ruled a possible suicide, her shocking death sparked endless questions about her final moments that persist to this day. As her 100th birthday nears on June 1, a new book, Marilyn, The Last Photographs, The Last Interview, excerpted here, features the life interview in full for the first time, along with her final photo shoot with photographer Alan Grant. Many of those images have remained unseen until now. On her childhood, she says, I decided I wanted to be an actress when I was 5. Some of my foster parents used to send me to the movies to get me out of the house, and there I'd sit all day and way into the night, up in front, a little kid all alone, and I loved it. On fame, it's like caviar. It's good to have caviar, but if you've had it every damn day, you know, she laughed, it's too much caviar. The time I came out of the hospital in New York in 61, that was a little rough because I had just had gallbladder operation and the crowds were pushing and my side opened up. I realized that people want to see that you're real. I never felt I had an effect on people until I was in Korea. There would be 75,000 men sitting in their parkas in the snow, and when I'd come out, they'd whistle and call out my name for 10 minutes. On singing for JFK in Madison Square Garden in 1962, there was like a hush that came over the place, and I didn't think anything was going to come out. When I got to the microphone, I just took one breath, and then suddenly I thought, here goes. I thought, I'll sing this song if it's the last thing I ever do, and not only just for the president, but for all the people. Afterwards, they had some kind of reception. I had met the attorney general briefly, so it was good to see a smiling, friendly face. But I was with my former father-in-law. He came here an immigrant, and I thought this would be the biggest thing in his life. I thought it would be something he could tell his grandchildren about. So instead of saying, how do you do, Mr. President, I said, this is my former father-in-law, Isidore Miller. On making movies in the studio system. I remember when I got the part in Gentlemen Prefer Blondes. Jane Russell was the brunette, and I was the blonde. She got $200,000 for it, and I got my $500 a week. But to me, that was considerable. But I couldn't get a dressing room, and I finally said, look, after all, I am the blonde, and it is Gentlemen Prefer Blondes. Because they always kept saying, remember, you're not a star. And I said, well, whatever I am, I'm the blonde. I was always being talked down to by the corporation. On her social life, I've been invited places to sort of brighten up a dinner table. You're not really invited for yourself sometimes. That's why I don't really get involved in the so-called Hollywood life, you know? It doesn't interest me. People I like. The public scares me. Mobs scare me. A fan-turned-friend. On September 15th, Marilyn Monroe filmed one of the most iconic movie scenes of all time for The Seven-Year Itch when she stood over a Manhattan subway grate holding down the billowing skirt of her white halter dress. Watching from across the street was James Haspiel, then 16, who had seen the movie Queen in person for the first time days earlier when she emerged from the St. Regis Hotel. The world that hit me was Angel, a sentiment that is still here today, Haspiel, now 88, recalls. Later that same night, he asked for and received a rare peck on the cheek from the 28-year-old star. I was bursting from pride when I got that kiss. From the moment on, Haspiel became a fixture in Monroe's life whenever she came to New York City, chatting with her and photographing her. Over the next 8 years until Monroe's death, Haspiel morphed from dedicated fan to trusted friend and in the process got to know the real Marilyn. She invited him to go shopping with her and to a costume fitting for her 1961 film, The Misfits. She took me to breakfast, she invited me into her homes, and she wrote me letters. Haspiel saw Monroe in some of her most unvarnished moments, laughing hysterically in a cab at something he said, getting annoyed at him when he sometimes acted like a brat. He thinks she took a liking to him because I treated her like a real person. Everyone else was kissing her ass so they could say they knew Marilyn Monroe. Not Haspel. I think that's what made the friendship. The gentle soul Haspel got to know gave money to the poor while in disguise and was also a girl's girl who helped out fellow actresses. Now as her 100th birthday approaches, Haspel, who has written several books about Marilyn, is far from surprised that her legacy lives on. There's a child being born today that 15 years from now will fall in love with her, he said. Marilyn is very much still alive. And that's it for tonight. Tune in next week. Good night.
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2: And now we have a special segment on Ear to Ear featuring a guest that has some important news for us for this upcoming last few months of this very cold winter. I have with me Tucker Kennedy, Director of Communications and Public Relations for Ameren, Illinois. Welcome to the show, Tucker.
3: Thank you. Appreciate you having me.
2: Now, we wanted to have you on today because we've been seeing some reports and hearing in the news about the rising costs of natural gas, and we wanted to check in what that might mean for the Mind's Eye Radio listeners based in Illinois and maybe even for some of our listeners in Missouri.
3: Yeah, so, you know, it's always, winters are always tough around the Midwest, obviously. This year is a little tougher because we've seen a global spike in the price of natural gas, which in Ameren, Illinois' case, it's a commodity that we purchase and deliver to our customers. And for a number of different reasons, the cost of natural gas itself, which makes up more than half of our customers' energy bills, the cost of natural gas has spiked pretty significantly here in the winter heating season. And as a result of that, we have heard from some of our customers, and they're certainly informing some of our customers that they can expect some higher winter bills this year.
2: Mm-hmm. And do you mind telling me a little bit more about why the price is spiking? Does it have to do with the pandemic, or are there other factors entirely?
3: Yeah, several. I mean, you know, ultimately it kind of comes down to our old high school economics classes and the laws of supply and demand. Mm-hmm. But there were several sort of issues that kind of came together that have caused this. And again, just to be real clear, this is not just an Illinois and Missouri thing. This is really, you know, all of our utility counterparts in the Midwest, certainly, and throughout the country are feeling the same pinch. And what's happening is that, you know, while consumers have been the beneficiaries of consistently low natural gas prices over the last several years, mm-hmm. you know, we've had some things happen which has caused that price in Illinois to reach a 13-year high. And so what happened was the economy started to recover, right, from the mm-hmm. height of the pandemic. Things started to loosen up a little bit. Electricity usage, because of the increase in demand, when electricity usage increases, we're actually using more natural gas because that's the predominant fuel that those power plants use to make electricity. Mm-hmm. That impacted the available supply of natural gas. And then at the same time, the actual production of the gas itself was relatively flat because the producers were sort of holding back during COVID. So mm-hmm. you had sort of this classic example of some really high demand because of the improving economy, and yet we had some constraints in terms of the supply. And when you have that happen, there's more competition out on the market, and you'll see those prices, as most commodities do, they're subject to those fluctuations. And that's why we've seen this phenomena happen to us, not only here in the Midwest, but throughout the country.
2: And now I know that you at Ameren, Illinois, are always prepared for these fluctuations and planning ahead. Can you talk a little bit about how you're able to do that to help your customers save money?
3: Yeah, so we're able to mitigate the impact to a degree in Illinois because of our storage and price hedging strategy. So actually about 60% of the gas that we're currently delivering, we had already bought in the summer at lower prices, and we store those in one of our 12 underground storage fields. So that's a strategy that allows us to to get it in, get it at the lowest possible price, get in our storage fields, hold it, and then when demand increases, we inject it into the system. So 60% of the issue that we're having has been really hedged and mitigated because of that. We're still 40%-ish are subject to those market prices that I spoke of earlier. But storage and hedging and those strategies, that ability to do that, really does enable us to put ourselves in a little bit better position than some of the other utilities who do not have those same capabilities.
2: Yeah. Sounds like you've done everything you could to help out your customers, but they will still see a bit of an increase on their bill. Can you tell me a little bit about what that will look like?
3: Yeah, I mean, that's a question I get a lot, and it's a really tough one to answer because it's really a byproduct of temperatures and usage. And, you know, we know here, certainly in the February timeframe, it seems like we can go a day where it's 55, the next day it's 25, and then 2 days later, it's 55.
2: So yeah, we're right in the middle
3: really
2: of that.
3: It really depends on what's going on with temperatures. Obviously, lower temperatures or exacerbate the situation. Mm-hmm. And so it's really about how we control and utilize our energy in the home when that's happening. And the best way that we can, you know, take steps to keep our bills as low as we possibly can and as reasonable as we possibly can is really just to control the temperature in our home. Mm-hmm. Obviously, we want customers to be safe. We want them to be warm. We want them to be comfortable. You know, you just want to make sure that you're doing what you need to do to have a good quality of life. But the degree to which you can adjust in your home really does have the most impact on what you're ultimately going to pay. So, here in our territory, certainly in Illinois, the like I said earlier, the price of natural gas reached a 13-year high. It's probably 30 to 40% over where it was a year ago. Some of the other utilities in Illinois are seeing it, seeing even higher spikes. But mm-hmm. It's definitely an issue. The commodity is definitely something that we have to pay attention to. The other thing I'd want to really make clear, and I think this is sometimes gets lost, is Ameren, Illinois, basically is a pass-through on the cost of natural gas. So our goal is to get it at the lowest possible price and get it to our customers. So we don't make any money. Mm-hmm. It's a one-to-one pass-through, dollar for dollar, with no markup. So what we pay is what our customers pay. And so our focus is on getting it to them at the lowest possible price that we can. That's why those storage strategies really, really help.
2: Right. That's fantastic. I wasn't totally familiar with that the kind of the supply and delivery aspects of the bill, that the supply is really a pass-through and then the delivery is more about maintenance of the infrastructure that you have in place.
3: Yeah, I mean, we have this vast underground system. We have transmission pipelines that bring it in. Then we have the distribution pipelines that run in the neighborhoods and deliver to the homes. And it takes, it takes dollars and certainly it takes investment and modernization mm-hmm. to keep that up to date and keep it safe and keep it operating. And that's where Ameren, Illinois is getting paid essentially because we're monitoring and managing that system. So we're a delivery company. We employ the people, we have the infrastructure, but when it comes to supply itself, that's really something that we're trying to get at the lowest possible price because there's no economics there for Ameren, Illinois.
2: Right. And it sounds like the investment in the infrastructure is paying off. Definitely the storage and being able to purchase the gas at good prices and store. So it sounds like you're investing that money wisely.
3: Well, and it's, if you just think about these really, really cold days, or even just think about what we went through last February. I mean, it feels like it was about this time. It was a little bit earlier where we saw that tremendous drop in temperatures. Mm-hmm. Remember, it just got really, really, really cold.
2: Yeah.
3: Our customers last year used 35% more gas to heat their homes during that period than they did the year before.
2: Oh,
3: so,
2: wow.
3: And this was happening all over the country. So for what we want to keep reminding and telling our customers about and making sure they're aware is that our system is well supplied. Mm-hmm. You know, we have a very good system in place to make sure we have the energy available. And that's really what is ultimately most important is, you know, when you want to flip that thermostat and you've got to get that little, you know, burst that you want to make sure it's there. And so we're well supplied. We're prepared to meet the demand because of how we operate our system. But we are definitely subject to these market issues and these price fluctuations from a supply perspective.
2: Yeah. Can you tell our listeners a little bit about how they might prepare themselves financially for the increase in cost? I know you have some options for billing and assistance.
3: Yeah, and I mentioned, you know, again, the number one thing you can do is seal up the home, mm-hmm. keep drafts from coming in and escaping, and then, you know, keep the temperature at, you know, at the most, you know, honestly, keep it at the lowest that you can to stay comfortable and stay safe. But there are a number of programs that we have. One is budget billing, which is a program that essentially allows you to avoid those fluctuations in the monthly bill and avoid larger bills. And it's a payment plan that's calculated using an average bill over 10 months and allows you to spread those energy costs over a longer period of time. Customers can roll in that anytime. If they call us, we'll get them signed up. And then if you're in a really particularly tough situation, you've fallen behind, you need help, there's a couple of payment assistance programs. The one most of our customers are familiar with is the program called the LIHEAP program, which is a federally funded that comes through the state grants that are available to income qualified customers. There's been some relaxation on the income qualified levels for that. So I encourage all customers to, if you're having difficulty, you know, being able to pay, do the research and look into the LIHEAP program, because you may be able to apply for some financial assistance to help you pay for that bill. And then there's a program we call Warm Neighbors, Cool Friends, which is a year-round program that's funded partially through our customers, and that's also for customers who don't qualify for some of these other programs. So the number one thing that I tell people is if you're concerned, you need help, call us, because mm-hmm. that's what our customer service team does. They'll work with you. We'll figure out the best way forward. We'll let you know what's available. We'll let you know what programs are there, and we'll work together. And that's a thing that you know, we bring to the table, that we have people that are here. They're located here. They take calls. They're your neighbors, your friends. They want to help you.
2: Absolutely. Do you have the number handy that our listeners can call if they're in need of assistance?
3: Yeah. If you need any help at all, call Ameren Illinois at 800-755-5000. 800-755-5000.
2: Perfect. And we'll include that number and your website in the show notes to help people get connected if they are in need. And I would love to have you on again sometime soon, Tucker, and talk a little bit more about energy efficiency and how our listeners can work with their homes and create the best energy efficiency possible. And also, I'm curious to learn a little bit more about the Warm Neighbors, Cool Friends program. I think that's really fascinating and just really cool that you're able to kind of have your customers help each other in need.
3: Absolutely. Yeah. I'd be happy to do that. And there are some really good programs that are out there, and we always say, you know, you've got to, if you're a customer, just take a step to just do a little exploration, and you'll find that there's some people willing to help you.
2: Absolutely. Well, thank you so much for joining me today, Tucker. It was a pleasure to speak with you, and very informative. I learned a lot about the natural gas system. Thank you.
3: I appreciate it.
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4: Good evening. This evening, expect clear skies. Tonight, look for clear skies with a low near 68. Wednesday, expect sunshine with a high near 69. Wednesday night, look for clear skies with a low near 55. Thursday, expect sunshine with a high near 69. Get your weather every hour right here on Mind's Eye Radio, your virtual newsstand.
5: In Belleville and Collinsville, it's sunny and 78 degrees. In Fairview Heights, it's sunny and 80 degrees.
6: 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The 2026 season of St. Louis Cardinals baseball is underway at Busch Stadium in St. Louis. 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On Saturday, May 30th, the Chicago Cubs come to town to play the Cardinals. First pitch is at 6:15 p.m. On Wednesday, June 24th, the Cardinals host the Arizona Diamondbacks. Game time is at 6:45 p.m. On Sunday, July 12th, the Atlanta Braves come to town to play the Cardinals. First pitch is at 1:15 p.m. On Wednesday, July 29th, the Cubs are back to play the Cardinals. Game time is at 6:45 p.m. On Saturday, August 29th, the Pittsburgh Pirates come to town. Game time is at 1:15 p.m. And on Sunday, September 20th, it's our last audio-described game of the season as the Cardinals host the Washington Nationals. Game time is at 1:15 p.m. For the full list of events and links to purchase tickets, visit our calendar at bit.ly/upcoming-ad-events.
7: And the most important ingredient is a pinch of salt.
8: Ever wonder where salt comes from? The answer can be found in everyday science. Salt was so valuable, people used it as currency. Today, salt is still valuable and essential to the health of humans and animals. So let's go to where all of the Earth's salt originates, the super salty water of the ocean, also known as brine. If we actually shrink down to the microscopic size of a salt crystal, we can see that it's shaped like a nearly perfect cube, and it's clear. It's only when you get millions of these crystals together that they reflect white light and appear to be white in color. This, the most common form of salt, is sodium chloride, a mineral that consists of the elements sodium and chlorine. And the methods of obtaining it haven't changed in ages. The most common way is to simply let the sun do what it does naturally. Evaporate the seawater until all that's left is the salt. Then it can be sorted, crushed, ground, and sifted into batches for different uses, including table salt. Underground deposits of salt, or halite, are another source. Underground salt was left behind after seawater evaporated. Only that process happened millions of years ago in warm, arid climates. So now the salt must be mined from the ground. Whether retrieved through evaporation or mining, salt is then processed and often iodized, which means a small amount of iodine is added to it. And that's how it all shakes out. Thanks for being a part of Everyday Science. Everyday Science is part of Bayer Corporation's national education program, Making Science Make Sense.
6: 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Here are Mind's Eye's audio description events for the week of March 23rd. On Sunday, March 23rd, the Albion Theater presents The Beauty Queen of Linane at the Kranzberg Arts Center. Showtime is at 2 p.m. And on Tuesday, March 25th, the St. Louis Blues host the Montreal Canadiens at the Enterprise Center. 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
9: Some birds that are graceful in flight and nimble in water could not move around on the ground if their life depended on it. I'm David Ginder. We'll hear how these birds get around their lack of mobility on today's Nature Watch. This common loon is one of several birds that is graceful in the water but nearly immobile on land. Loons are powerful swimmers and expert divers, catching fish by using their flat feet to propel themselves underwater. But when a loon tries to use those same feet to walk on the land, it falls flat on its face. Since its legs are positioned far back on its body, the best it can do is push itself along on its breast. Another water bird that doesn't walk very well is the colorful ruddy duck. Like the loon, it's more at home in water. And while penguins are one of few animals besides man to walk on 2 feet, they usually prefer tobogganing on their bellies when they need to pick up the pace. Nature Watch is produced in association with the National Geographic Society. 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
2: Hello, you're with Helen with the Talk and Information Center with readings from Wired. He couldn't land the job interview. Was AI to blame? Todd Feathers, source Wired. It was mid-October, peak leaf peeping season in Hanover, New Hampshire, and Chad Markey was on a rare break between clinical rotations during his last year of medical school. He should have been inhaling Green Mountain air and gossiping with his Dartmouth classmates about life after graduation. In a few months, they'd all be going their separate ways to start residency training at hospitals around the country. Instead, Markey was alone in his apartment, deep down a rabbit hole, preparing to go to war. He'd wake each morning, eat breakfast, open his laptop at the kitchen table, or settle into the tan armchair with the good back support and start coding. Some days, he wouldn't notice the sun had gone down until one of his roommates came home and asked why the lights weren't on. For days, Markey had been scrolling through a Discord group about medical residency, a font of crowdsourced knowledge where students report back to their peers on every stage of the application and selection process. He'd watch as other students, lots of them, posted about the interview invitations they'd received. Markey didn't have any interview offers, only outright rejections. That seemed not just odd, but wrong to the quiet-mannered 33-year-old from Houston, Texas, who speaks confidently about his accomplishments without bragging. He had good grades from an Ivy League medical school, author credits on articles in the Journal of the American Medical Association and The Lancet, a heart-wrenching personal statement, and glowing letters of recommendation. One professor wrote that they had never met a medical student who was more skillful, talented, and appropriately situated in his pursuit of the field of medicine than Chad. Markey combed through his application looking for a fatal flaw. He didn't find anything he thought would prompt a residency program director to toss an otherwise competitive application, so his suspicion turned to another culprit. He'd heard rumblings that some hospitals were using a free AI screening tool to help process applications, and that it had been displaying incorrect grades for some students. He began to wonder whether AI was responsible for his lack of interview offers. On the first page of his medical student performance evaluation, a comprehensive summary of his early career prepared by his school, Markey spotted language that he suspected might trigger an automated screening tool to downgrade his application. The MSPE stated that Markey had voluntarily taken three separate leaves of absence, totaling about 22 months, and had chosen to extend his third year of coursework over 2 years for personal reasons. That wasn't quite true. In 2021, Markey was diagnosed with ankylosing spondylitis, an autoimmune disease that affects the spine and could

medical school and not been able to keep up with his studies. As the days went on, Markey said he felt increasingly afraid that his years of training would end in failure. "I crawled out of an effing black hole," he told Wired, referring to his diagnosis. "I could not walk for 6 months. I've come this far, and this is happening?" He was asking himself the same question that pops into minds of millions of other job seekers every day. Did an AI trash my application? Even recruiters will admit it's fair to wonder. The CEO of a hiring platform said last fall that his industry is in an AI doom loop. HR departments complain of a wave of AI-generated job applications, prompting the need for more AI filters. Applicants complain they're getting unfairly filtered out. Some fight AI with AI, filling their resumes and cover letters with buzzwords. "It feels very dystopian to me," one job seeker told researchers from Northeastern University. "My worthiness as a human and as an employee, as a worker, is based on my ability to filter myself through a series of automated gateways." Only a handful of states have regulated the use of AI screening tools to make hiring decisions. Laws in Illinois, New Jersey, and Colorado, not yet in effect, prohibit employers from using discriminatory tools, but mandate little in the way of transparency beyond requiring employers to notify applicants that AI is being used. California's regulations are more robust, requiring employers to regularly test their AI hiring tools for bias. But none of those rules empower an individual to understand how a particular AI hiring tool judged them, or whether it discriminated against them. So Markey went to work on an impossible task. He would spend the next 6 months writing emails, research papers, legal requests, and a constant stream of Python code trying to peer inside the AI screener. "It turned into obsession," Markey told Wired in February. "I don't think I've ever been this upset before in my life." Markey's first medical training came in high school when he sorted through the gallon Ziploc bag where his father kept his prescription medications, recorded the names, and went to the local community college library to research their purposes. His dad was bipolar and addicted to alcohol, a charismatic, unpredictable ball of energy capable of showing great love and causing great pain. One Christmas, which is also Markey's birthday, his father didn't show up because he'd been arrested for drunk driving. Another Christmas, Markey looked out the front window to find his truck being repossessed because his father had put it up as collateral for a payday loan. While Markey was away at college on Pell Grants, his family was forced to declare bankruptcy and lost their house. When he was 21, his father died. Markey can recall the moment he became interested in pursuing psychiatry. It was when his father explained why he started drinking so heavily. In manic periods, he would go days without sleeping, and the only thing that could force his eyes closed was a fifth of vodka. "It's just so sad to think if I said, hey, let's go to a psychiatrist and get a low-dose Seroquel prescription and just have you sleep and address some of your mania, like who knows what would happen." Markey had been preparing for a career on Wall Street, but after that conversation with his dad, he took a job in healthcare informatics and made plans to go to medical school. The summer before he started at Dartmouth in 2019, the stiffness he'd experienced in his back since he was a teenager grew worse, and his pelvis began to feel like a cement block. By the end of his second year of school, Markey was laid flat by ankylosing spondylitis. He took a leave of absence, going from doctor to doctor, seeking treatments that would allow him to continue with school. During that same time, the COVID-19 pandemic was roiling the medical profession.

0: Among myriad challenges, hospitals saw a massive increase in the number of applications for their residency programs. Prior to the pandemic, students typically had to travel to each hospital for interviews. When interviews went virtual, they could apply to dozens more programs than before. Markey applied to 82. That surge has made it harder for hospitals to sort through and prioritize applications. In 2023, the Association of American Medical Colleges, AAMC, announced a partnership with Thalamus, the maker of a screening tool for residency applications called Cortex. Starting in 2025, the tool would be free to use for residency programs. A handful of hospitals had already been working with Cortex, which displays application documents in an easily digestible dashboard and allows reviewers to search by keyword or filter applicants based on a wide variety of characteristics. Cortex also uses fine-tuned versions of OpenAI's generative models to standardize grades between schools with different practices. The AAMC partnership opened the door to broader adoption of the tool. According to Thalamus, about 1,500 residency programs around the country, or 30%, use Cortex to review applicants and make selection decisions during the 2025-2026 cycle. Issues emerged within weeks of the September 2025 deadline when hospitals started reviewing applications. The company issued a statement saying some residency programs had reported that Cortex was displaying inaccurate grades for some people. In places like Markey's Discord group, the applicants chattered. As Markey's anxiety about his lack of interviews was peaking, he got an exciting bit of news. A research abstract he'd submitted was accepted to be presented at the American Society of Hematology's upcoming annual meeting and simultaneously published in the journal Blood. What happened next deepened Markey's belief that AI systems, rather than humans, were responsible for his diminishing chances at getting into a residency program. Markey already had 10 publications in medical journals on his resume, but he began emailing his top-ranked residency programs to share the update about this latest accomplishment. The shift in his fortunes was immediate, he said. Within an hour and 15 minutes of his first email to a residency program coordinator at one of the top psychiatry programs in the country, Markey received an exuberant response from the coordinator's boss. An interview offer followed less than an hour later, and they began to come in from Markey's other top choices, too. To Markey, it appeared to be the first time they were seeing an application that hadn't even come across their desk. As he saw it at the time, I was getting rejections because they had already filled up the top 100 slots based on the top 100 candidates that appeared on the dashboard. Just a couple of days after Markey's epitome, on October 16, Thalamus published a follow-up blog post about the previously reported issues with Cortex. The company said it had indeed documented inaccuracies in grades displayed to residency programs, but only in 10 verified instances out of more than 4,000 customer inquiries. Cortex was now 99.3% accurate. Thalamus later told Wired that the company received no additional reports of inaccuracies out of more than 12,000 inquiries. But at the time, a lack of clarity around how Cortex employed AI sparked forum posts and journal articles. Stephen Pletcher, a head and neck surgeon who oversees the otolaryngology residency program at the University of California San Francisco Hospital, told Wired he heard from a colleague at another institution that some of the grades Cortex was displaying were wildly inaccurate. Pletcher, who also conducts research into residency selection processes, wanted to investigate the platform himself. As a program director, when you hear, hey, we have this AI system for reviewing applications, you think, can I just get it to give me a list of applicants that I should interview? Pletcher told Wired, I had some concerns. I think as anyone would, if there's a new system for reviewing applications and it's presenting information inaccurately. At a national meeting of the Society of University Otolaryngologists in November, Pletcher sat down with a colleague and reviewed applications in Cortex. One of the system's primary functions is the AI-grade normalization tool. From what Pletcher was seeing, the grades displayed for a given applicant on those charts could change from minute to minute. Pletcher and four of his colleagues conducted a structured test and documented the errors they found. In January of this year, they published their results in the journal, The Laryngoscope, describing persistent errors in the thalamus cortex system with potential to negatively impact residency applicants and programs. Jason Remenick, the CEO of Thalamus, told Wired that many of the fears about Cortex expressed by students in medical schools in the 2025-2026 cycle were the result of misunderstandings about how the tool works. A lot of the community suddenly had access to this and were playing with the tool without really going through the buying process, he said. And I don't just mean the physical paying of money. I mean the exploratory process of understanding what the tool does. Remick told Wired that besides an email from Pletcher, Thalamus received no other complaints about the grades displayed for students changing from minute to minute. He said the error was caused by the user moving too quickly between grade distribution graphs, resulting in the display briefly getting stuck. This would not have affected any applicant's overall outcome in the residency selection process, Remenick said. Thalamus requested that the Laryngoscope retract the article. The journal, which did not respond to Wire's request for comment, has not done so. As the day approached when med students would learn where they'd match, Markey's own concerns about Cortex weren't going anywhere. In February, he reached out to Thalamus customer support to ask whether Cortex used information about leaves of absence to score candidates. Whether anything affects an automatic score or ordering depends on what that specific program has chosen to use for sorting/filtering. A Thalamus employee replied, programs can use different workflows and criteria, and we don't want to imply that one field, like leave of absence type, is universally used as a scoring input everywhere. In a later statement to Wired, Thalamus offered a clarification about Cortex's use of AI. We understand that there is a large segment of our community understandably nervous about how quickly AI products are being rolled out and incorporated into every facet of society, including sensitive use cases like medical students applying to residency programs, the statement said. The company said its approach has been transparent and cautious, but that putting more emphasis on the limited AI tools would have been helpful to prevent misunderstandings about how AI was being used. According to Thalamus, not only is Cortex not a decision-making tool, it does not use AI to sort, filter, exclude, score, or rank applicants. Of course, Markey hadn't heard any of that from Thalamus. As match day approached, all he had to go on was the February email he'd received, which he interpreted as indicating that scoring was at work. He still sensed AI bias and wanted to ferret it out. Even for professional auditors with direct access to screening algorithms, it can be impossible to understand why an algorithm reached a particular conclusion, said Shea Brown, CEO of the auditing firm Bobble AI. When a system runs on an LLM, it naturally has a very opaque reasoning core at the center. And any kind of explainability about where it made a decision is hidden, he told Wired. The only way to test for discrimination is an aggregate. Does this tool, for example, give measurably lower scores to equally qualified candidates with disabilities? It can't be done casually based on a single person's application, Brown said. The best a person can do in a situation like Markey's, where he suspected an AI system was picking up on specific language in his MSPE, is to test how an application performs with and without that language. That's where Markey started. First, he ran three versions of his MSPE with slightly different language through a suite of AI fairness and bias testing tools that the AAMC recommends. The results indicated that a natural language processing algorithm might access a sentence describing a leave of absence for personal reasons differently than a sentence that specified the leave was for a medical condition. But Markey didn't like that the sample size was small and the tests lacked context. Next, he ran two versions of MSPE leave of absence language through Vadar, an open source natural language processing model that assigns emotional sentiment values to words and phrases, and found that a medically accurate description of his leaves of absence received a more positive sentiment score than the personal reasons language in his MSPE. He then used Python to create a synthetic data set of 6,000 residency applicants. Each one was assigned test scores, grades, a count of how many publications they had on their resume, and a numeric rankings for how strong their letters of recommendation were and how well-suited they were for academic research. Markey then divided them into two cohorts, one with sentiment analysis scores reflecting the leave of absence language in his MSPE, and the other with scores reflecting medically accurate language. The two groups were equally qualified in terms of grades, test scores, and other characteristics. But when Markey ran the synthetic applicants through a logistic regression model trained to select the top 12% of applicants, those from the cohort with medically accurate MSPE language were 66% more likely to make the cut. Still, like his first test, this only shed light on how a generic algorithm might assess this application. Markey wanted to understand Thalamus's tools. He tracked down the patent for an AI residency application screener built by the company Medicratic. Thalamus acquired Medicratic in 2025. Patients described what a system may do, not necessarily what it does do, but it was the clearest explanation Markey could find of what might be happening inside the black box. With the help of GitHub, Copilot, and eventually Anthropic's newly released Claude Code 2 tool, Markey began to reverse engineer the system described in the Medicratic patent, mirroring the data pipeline and using the same open source modules when he could. When necessary, he substituted Claude Code's advice and his own research. For example, before the system described in the patent can score applications, a residency program must indicate which characteristics, such as academic performance, professionalism, or leadership, it values most. Markey reviewed published research on residency selection and surveys of residency directors to determine how to weight those features. Markey finished his system a few weeks before match day, March 20. He thought its outline and general features approximated how a tool like the one described in the Medicratic patent might process the same inputs. After more than 4 months dissecting various algorithms, it was the best he could do. Once again, when he ran different versions of his MSPE language through the system, there were starkly different results. Changing the wording about his leave of absence from personal reasons to a medically accurate description resulted in a significantly higher score. That month, Markey sent Thalamus a data access request under the New Hampshire Privacy Act, asking for all the personal data the company held about him. That included a comprehensive accounting of every document and data point that was input into Thalamus' systems about him, every preference perimeter, weight, and scoring configuration applied to his application by residency programs, every score, attribute rating, and sentiment analysis calculated by Thalamus based on that data, and explanations of whether and how his data was processed to mitigate bias. Under the New Hampshire Privacy Act, the company had 45 days to respond. Wired contacted all of the residency programs Markey applied to and asked about their use of Cortex. Most didn't respond or declined to comment. Five programs replied that they hadn't used the tool. Yale New Haven Health told Wired that its residency programs tried Cortex but stopped using it. A spokesperson declined to comment further. Two residency programs at Dartmouth Hitchcock Medical Center used Cortex to filter applications before program directors reviewed them, said to Neil Doyle, manager of graduate medical education programs. But most of the hospital staff preferred to use their own screening methods. Jeremy Walter, director of media relations at Temple Health, said one of the hospital's 59 residency programs used Cortex primarily to view applications during manual screening, and overall, we did not find the AI information very reliable. He declined to elaborate. According to Thalamus, multiple programs at Temple used Cortex during the recent selection cycle. As with any new functionality, especially when introduced at scale, experiences can vary based on how features are used and interpreted, the company said. Kerry Roberts, who oversees graduate medical examination at Tufts Medical Center, told Wired in an email that many of the school's residency programs tried Cortex for the first time last fall, using it to screen out any applications that were incomplete or failed to meet minimum requirements. There were some significant errors in the algorithm that incorporated data from the MSPE, leading to wrong grade assignments, Roberts wrote. This was not exclusive to our organization and was raised to the Thalamus team in real time by our dean's team. Thalamus told Wired that a very small number of identified discrepancies were investigated and corrected promptly, and that in some of these cases, what was initially perceived as an inaccuracy was confirmed to be consistent with the source materials. After Markey began cold emailing program coordinators, he received interview offers from 10 institutions, including some of the most prestigious hospitals in the country. Ultimately, he matched at Columbia University's psychiatry program at New York Presbyterian Hospital, where he will begin his residency in July. 3 days after he got matched, Markey received a response from Thalamus to his data access request. The company's chief of staff, Michelle Lee, wrote that none of the programs he had applied to had used a Medicratic tool that Markey had been attempting to reverse engineer. Cortex itself didn't use the sentiment scoring methodology described in the patent. Remenick, Thalamus' CEO, confirmed to Wired that during the 2025-2026 cycle, Cortex did not algorithmically score or rank applicants. The two primarily used AI for grade normalization and to display a badge indicating whether an applicant is interested in academic research, he said. However, Thalamus plans to pilot an AI screener that will allow residency programs to create candidate profiles and then access how well applicants match those profiles, Remenick said. During the pilot, applicants will have to opt in to the screening. Even after matching at Columbia and receiving a letter from Thalamus denying his suspicions about his own applications, Markey said he doesn't regret the months he devoted to unpacking screening tools. I'm very grateful for where I've gotten, so when things threaten that, I want to make sure I'm responding correctly, he said. In fact, he has continued his investigation of how large language models pick up on semantic signals in job application material and embed them down the pipeline into decisions of recommendations. There is proof, even in the world of AI hiring tools, that some form of due process, however imperfect, can be built and regulated into these systems. One of the most popular applications of AI in human resources is to conduct background checks. Companies like CheckR automate the process for millions of applications monthly, comparing candidate names against public records for any evidence of disqualifying criminal activity. A lot of the time, these systems make mistakes that cost people jobs. But background check companies, whether they use humans or AI, are subject to provisions in the Federal Fair Credit Reporting Act that require them to share the results of a background check with the job candidate upon request, conduct an investigation if the accuracy of the background check is disputed, and send the job candidate the written results of that investigation. Candidates can win or settle individual and class action lawsuits against background check companies that provide inaccurate reports. It's a system with many of its own problems, but it at least offers individual job seekers an option other than screaming helplessly into the void. Not everyone should need to be an Ivy League medical student with a background in informatics and coding and a massive axe to grind. A dark money campaign is paying influencers to frame Chinese AI as a threat. Taylor Lorenz, source Wired. In an Instagram video posted on April 1, lifestyle influencer Melissa Strahl poses outdoors before an American flag as soft instrumental music plays. AI lets me focus on what matters most, she tells her 1.4 million followers. We need to invest in American-made AI to ensure America leads the way in innovation and job creation. Strahl labeled the post an advertisement, but she didn't disclose what organization had paid for it. It turns out the funding came from Build American AI, a dark money group tied to Leading the Future, a $100 million super PAC supported by, and in some cases directly funded by, tech figures affiliated with companies like OpenAI and Palantir. A clear-eyed, unbiased view of the biggest tech news coming out of China. The video is part of a coordinated influence campaign that Build American AI is funding, which is being rolled out on social media in two phases. The first focused on working with lifestyle influencers like Strahl, who did not respond to a request for comment to promote the U.S. artificial intelligence industry and American innovation. But the second and current phase of the campaign is all about China. Marketing agencies are pitching influencers deals such as $5,000 per TikTok video to amplify Build American AI's messaging about how China's technological rise should be seen as a threat. The goal, according to a staffer from SM4, the influencer marketing agency running the campaign on behalf of Build American AI, is to subtly shift public debate by framing China's AI advancement as a serious risk to the safety and well-being of Americans. They want to push to mention China and America and why beating China is so important, says the staffer. Sample messaging provided by Build American AI to content creators includes lines like, I just learned that China is trying really hard to beat the U.S. in AI. If they do, it could mean that China gets personal data from me and my kids and take jobs that should be here in the U.S. In the AI innovation race, I'm team at USA. Wired first learned about the campaign after this article's author was invited by SM4 to participate. The details were later confirmed by several other content creators who received similar outreach. Josh Murphy, an ecologist with over 130,000 followers on Instagram, who says he did not respond to SM4's offer, explains that while he's not necessarily against AI, combining generic praise for the technology with aggressive anti-China messaging felt off to him. AI can absolutely be utilized for the betterment of humanity, Murphy says, but this unregulated industry that we have right now, where it's just wacky tech bros that are pursuing greed at the expense of everything else, is just not what it's supposed to be. The United States has an opportunity to remain the global leader in AI innovation, and we're taking that message to the broadest possible audience through an all-of-the-above communication strategy. Jesse Hunt, a spokesperson representing Leading the Future, said of the campaign, dark money doomer groups have spent millions spreading misinformation to the American public, and we won't let it go unchallenged. We'll continue to highlight AI's economic benefits, counter false narratives, and build the coalition needed to advance a national regulatory framework using every tool at our disposal. Supporters of Leading the Future include OpenAI president and co-founder Craig Brockman, venture capitalist and Palantir co-founder Joe Lonsdale, venture capital firm Andreessen Horowitz, and AI company Perplexity, according to the PAC. Leading the Future says it has received $140 million in total contributions and commitments, with $51 million available to spend to push its pro-AI agenda as of April. The news site Notice called the group a massive political war chest for the AI industry. An OpenAI spokesperson says that OpenAI has no corporate affiliation with Leading the Future or Build American AI and has not provided funding or any other support to them. A spokesperson for Palantir says the company has also not contributed to either group. Perplexity declined to comment. Andreessen Horowitz did not respond to a request for comment. Information wars. Leading the Future is trying to steer AI policy in the industry's favor at a potentially pivotal moment. AI is shaping up to be a key issue in the 2026 midterms, and groups advocating for the industry are spending heavily to push back on growing public concerns about issues like data centers, energy use, and potential job displacement. Just this week, U.S. Senator Bernie Sanders promoted the claim that AI could pose an existential threat to humanity. Build American AI is trying to combat negative narratives about the technology by working with influencers on the platforms where Americans increasingly learn about current events. 53% of U.S. adults say they get at least some of their news from social media, and 38% of people aged 18 to 29 report regularly consuming news from influencers, according to recent polling by Pew Research Center. But influencers are not bound by journalistic ethical standards, and many do not always disclose who is funding their work. Well-funded super PACs and dark money groups have capitalized on that reality by funneling cash into influencer marketing agencies that pay content creators to promote specific narratives. As a result, many people scrolling your social feeds are likely unaware that they're absorbing political messaging from corporate interests. Consumers don't know when the information they're receiving is paid for, says Jamie Cohen, associate professor of media studies at Queens College, CUNY. These influencers are accepting undisclosed money from the AI industry. They're promoting the messaging of specific companies, and the public has no idea. It is extremely corrosive to democracy. A slew of high-profile lifestyle influencers across TikTok and Instagram have taken part in phase one of Build American AI's influence campaign, according to a list of example posts shared by the staffer from SM4. In early April, for example, Megan Link, a family and kids sports influencer, posted an Instagram video explaining how AI helps her stay organized. AI is changing everything, and it's important we keep building it here in the U.S., she says in the voiceover. Around the same time, Uchi Madsen, another motherhood influencer based in Virginia, posted a video telling her 412,000 Instagram followers that she thinks it's important we invest in American AI so America leads the way in AI innovation and job creation. Both influencers labeled the posts as advertisements, but did not disclose who the advertisements were for or that they had been paid for as part of a campaign for Build American AI. Link and Madsen did not respond to requests for comment from Wired. According to a briefing document that Build American AI provided to influencers, the organization is now seeking to extend beyond left-leaning female lifestyle and family content creators to focus on left-leaning influencers who are political commentators, business/tech leaders, and male lifestyle influencers. The SM4 staffer claims that their agency is tasked with recruiting left-wing content creators, while a partner agency is focused on recruiting right-wing talent. On a call, the staffer said they were seeking influencers who could speak explicitly about China and the need to protect Americans in the AI race. The briefing document instructs prospective content creators to discuss the importance of American AI while doing other activities such as making breakfast for the kids. The rhetoric provided to influencers echoes longstanding talking points from companies like OpenAI and Palantir, which have pointed to China's AI advances as a reason to boost U.S. AI investment and resist tighter domestic regulations on the technology. We are going to be the dominant player, or China is going to be the dominant player, and there would just be very different rules depending on who wins, Palantir CEO Alex Karp said on the Axios show in November. I'm worried about China, Sam Altman, the CEO of OpenAI, told a group of reporters last year. Tech companies and their executives have also repeatedly argued that advancing American AI is essential to safeguarding democracy. When people are worried about surveillance, of course, there are huge dangers there, Karp said last year on the Axios show. But you know, you will have far fewer rights if America's not in the lead. In a blog post outlining the company's views on national security, OpenAI said it believes democracies should continue to take the lead in AI development, guided by values like freedom, fairness, and respect for human rights. But Cohen points out that attempting to warp the information ecosystem by spreading undisclosed political messaging is not exactly in line with upholding democratic ideals. A partnership label or hashtag ad is not enough to explain what the agenda is behind the information these influencers are presenting, he says. They're not disclosing the agenda underneath it. This is literally propaganda. The influencer campaign is one of a number of efforts funded by Build American AI designed to shape public discourse about the technology. The organization has also been running advertisements on X with messaging such as AI leadership is national security overlaid atop an American flag. the U.S. must lead or our adversaries will. The next articles come from the May-June 2026 issue of Wired magazine. The war machine, ICE is watching you. The search for Gaza's missing AI on the offense. The big interview, Tariq Mansour is betting, not gambling, on the future. The co-founder and CEO of Kashi believes prediction markets don't just make people money, they also help society. By Stephen Levy. If you pick Seattle to win Super Bowl 20 or LX, there were multiple means to turn your hunch into cash. You could place a wager on a betting site like DraftKings, or you might risk the same amount of money by taking a position in the prediction market known as Kashi. In both cases, you would have been rewarded. But according to Tariq Mansour, Kashi's CEO, those two acts are completely different. Kashi is not a gambling site, Mansour says. It's a marketplace, one regulated by the Commodity Futures Trading Commission. It's also a startup, and securing that regulatory approval might be its most impressive innovation. Kashi is allowed to operate in all 50 states, 20 more than allow online sports betting, and it offers markets not only on sports and election results, but also on a dog's breakfast of events, including tomorrow's temperature in Philadelphia, Taylor Swift's wedding date, and whether Elon Musk would start a blue sky account before 2027. One might note that some of these categories are, well, prone to manipulation by inside players. This hasn't stopped Kashi's growth, which has skyrocketed since it officially opened election markets in October 2024. The company has opened thousands of markets, handles over $1 billion in trades every week, and was most recently valued at $11 billion. No surprise that Kashi is the Arabic word for everything. 19 states, meanwhile, have filed suit against Kashi, challenging the claim that its operations aren't gambling and don't fall under their betting laws. All of this is quite a jump for Mansour, a self-described math kid with mild OCD, who was born in California, grew up in Lebanon, and met his co-founder, Brazilian-born Luna Lopez Lara, at MIT. Though the decision to labor through regulatory hoops before launch was risky, it paid off better than any bet made on Kashi. Mansour also insists Kashi provides a social good, one that unearths better information more than it builds a financial juggernaut. One need not risk money in its event contracts to observe how quickly the wisdom of the Kashiverse can access the likelihood of a given outcome. Kashi's marketplace beat the polls in predicting both Donald Trump's reelection and Zohran Mamdani's primary win in the New York City mayoral race. On the other hand, Mansour admits that the Kashi market on the next Pope gave Leo XIV a meager chance of generating white smoke. When I met Mansour at Kashi's headquarters in Lower Manhattan, I found him engagingly combative. 4 years of dealing with regulators and filing lawsuits honed his skills as a verbal warrior, facing down critics who claim he's turning reality into a betting parlor only sharpened those skills. Mansour enthusiastically took on the challenge of convincing me that a Kashi Super Bowl position is not the same thing at all, no sir, as a straight bet from FanDuel. Putting down money on what song Bad Bunny would sing first at halftime, he argues, is no different than buying Tesla stock or life insurance. Kashi will have to set the market on whether or not he persuaded me. I can't predict the future. This interview has been edited and condensed for clarity. Stephen Levy, what led you, a kid from Lebanon, to start a prediction market? Tariq Mansour, one of the defining characteristics of Lebanon is that there's a lot of uncertainty. There was much more certainty in math than in the outside world. My obsession was to get into MIT. A lot of people there were going into finance, which is a very good application of math. So in 2016, I went to work at Goldman. That was my first time coming in touch with the idea of prediction markets. The vast majority of the demand that summer was, will Brexit happen or not? When Brexit came, it was a massive shock. It completely destabilized markets. So I asked, what if people could price these simple questions about the future? I'm old enough to remember when it was shocking to compare Wall Street to a better parlor. Now it's taken for granted that valuations are different from profits and losses and are more like speculations on price itself. Kashi is like an uncut version of that, one based on pure speculation. Do you think pricing Brexit and knowing whether Brexit is going to happen or not is useful? Why put a price on whether Brexit happens? Why not actually invest or go short on the actual stocks? I completely disagree with that premise. People that had to immigrate from Britain or into Britain because Brexit happened would have really benefited from having that forecast. The idea that what's going to happen in the world only matters because of how it impacts stock prices is a bit bizarre to me. You're the one who's saying you get clarity through a market. It's actually the only way to get clarity. Yes, you can research a company and figure out where the stock of Apple is going to go. You can research where commodity prices are going to go, and you can research what the weather is going to be tomorrow. All financial markets have speculation. There are people that may not do as much research as others, but do it because they find it interesting or fun. But you're extending this beyond financial results. Yes, you are risking money to make money on something you don't control. That is the definition of a bet. Could you use the word bet to bet on the stock market? Probably, but we regulate gambling bets differently. Gambling is tied to something artificially created for the purpose of entertainment, like rolling dice. We're not talking about dice rolls. We're talking about speculating on the Super Bowl. That's gambling. Sports is an event that exists whether or not there's going to be trading on it. With gambling, the company is the house. Its revenues are equal to the customer's losses. But in the financial market, there is no house. Kalshi takes a fee, and the outcomes events don't affect its revenues. No matter what mechanism, there's still a bet made. Maybe you are offering a better deal. As far as a customer is concerned, it's as if your casino is offering better odds. Better prices is a good thing for society. Our customers are more sharp. They love doing analysis on the economy, and they like the idea that on Kashi you have to be smarter than your neighbor. You're not smarter than some sort of system that's stacked against you. How are you going to beat the large hedge funds today on trading stocks? And the answer is you probably won't. On Kashi, there's a level playing field. If you have studied a lot about things like inflation or COVID or culture or Taylor Swift or sports, you have an advantage. Gamblers also think research gives them an edge. People in Kashi are risking real money, and that can have financial consequences. The CFTC has an extremely comprehensive customer protection regime, and it has existed for decades. You see fewer issues with those markets, even though they're inherently riskier than what you see in sports betting. It's easy to criticize Kashi because we're growing so fast, but we started in 2018 and didn't launch until 4 years later because we wanted to get regulated up front. It's like you hacked a system to get regulated. Hacked? That seems like we did something wrong. Are we getting punished now for going regulated? I don't use the word in the pejorative sense. I wrote a book about good hackers. We, as 22-year-old co-founders, said we want to do things right. We wanted to make it safe and do it responsibly because we wanted to do it for the long term. Coverage of Kashi misses that because all of our competitors didn't do any of that. Donald Trump Jr. is a paid Kashi advisor. Why did you hire him when he's not only an advisor to your key competitor, Polymarket, but an investor as well? Yes, he's an investor in Polymarket, and that's a testament that he's a pro prediction markets person. He was very clear up front that he had unequivocally zero involvement in regulatory or government actions involving Kashi. What about markets where the outcome is known, but only by a few people? For instance, you could bet on who's winning the 50th season of Survival. That's already in the can. Would you be able to identify if someone tells their cousin who the winner is and that person goes to Kashi? If people felt like the system was rigged, they would stop trading. We have the same rules as the stock market. If you commit inside trading on Kashi, you're committing a federal crime. Some worry it promotes the idea that each event is an opportunity to bet. If people want to use Kashi, we're providing a way to use it safely and responsibly. If they don't, then great. Who are we to decide? You seem to want many people on Kashi. You don't innovate by retracting. I have a hard time with this notion that we are forcing this thing onto people. You do know that some people think the phenomenon is toxic, don't you? You should always have some degree of dissent, and people should be free to have their opinions. They make it feel like I'm walking around America with candy and saying, hey, 45-year-old kids, come to Kashi. Maybe they're free to pick up some cigarettes, too? I don't know what this has to do with cigarettes. I don't smoke. I don't really drink. I trade, which is very different. I can't trade on Kashi, unfortunately. Do you make virtual trades in your head? I try not to, but I do look at the markets a lot. If you talk to our heavy users, you see their mental model of the world is honestly kind of amazing. They have found an exercise that is intellectually stimulating, that gets them more calibrated and objective about their views about the world, where the conversation is more like mathematics. It makes things less subjective and more objective. It depolarizes the conversation, and it helps us get to more truth. In a society where truth is under attack, you say you're bringing truth to the world. Yes, the belief here is that the markets don't lie like people do. When people put money on the line, they stop lying. It's amazing.
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2: Good evening. This evening, expect clear skies. Tonight, look for clear skies with a low near 68. Wednesday, expect sunshine with a high near 69. Wednesday night, look for clear skies with a low near 55. Thursday, expect sunshine with a high near 69. Get your weather every hour right here on Mind's Eye Radio, your virtual news stand.
3: In Belleville and Collinsville, it's sunny and 78 degrees. In Fairview Heights, it's sunny and 80 degrees.
4: Global warming is a hotly contested issue in the scientific community. But now, some scientists are unearthing clues to climate change by mucking around on the bottom of our ocean world. Most scientists agree that our world is getting warmer, but they don't know if it's a natural warming or if human activity is responsible. Larry Peterson is a marine geologist at the University of Miami. He says that geological data show the world's climate can change rapidly. That makes it tougher to understand global warming.
5: And so there's been a great deal of effort to try to understand what is producing these very abrupt flip-flops in temperature.
4: Peterson takes sediment cores from the ocean floor. These mud columns are striped with distinct layers of sediment that stack up over time like the rings of a tree. Certain kinds of sediment can provide clues to past temperatures. Dr. Peterson can retrieve sediments that reach back over 500,000 years. With his work, he hopes to improve our picture of climate change over time. Do you have a comment about our show? Call our listener line, 1-800-886-RADIO. I'm Marilyn Cooley. Our ocean world is made possible in part through a grant from the National Oceanic and Atmospheric Administration, NOAA. 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
9: Good day, all. Brad Dearborn here. It is Tuesday, May the 12th. Time for us to join up and spend the next hour in today's edition of the USA Today. As always, we start out on the front page looking for lead headlines, and we find this one today. It reads, Nebraska Senate race hinges on accusations of trying to trick voters. Nebraskans are set to vote in the most unusual Senate primary campaign of the year on May 12th, with Republicans and Democrats accusing each other of trying to confuse voters with phony candidates. That's because the general election features Dan Osborne, a populist independent who came within 7 percentage points of winning a 2024 Senate race in the reliably Republican state. The 51-year-old former union president and military veteran's close margin was considerably better than the 21-point thumping President Donald Trump gave former Vice President Kamala Harris in the Cornhusker state. As a result, the Nebraska Democratic officials want to throw their support behind Osborne because against Republican Senator Pete Ricketts in November. It's a recognition in a red state that Democrats simply cannot compete statewide and that their only hope of having a candidate that's a little closer to them ideologically or policy-wise is by supporting an independent, said Mark P. Jones, a political science professor at Rice University. In one corner of that primary sits Cindy Burbank, 62, a retired pharmacy tech, who has promised to drop out of the general election and endorse Osborne if she wins the nomination. But the state GOP casts Burbank's bid as an unfair and coordinated ploy by Democrats to prop up the independent. Burbank is competing against William Forbes, a 79-year-old pastor who voted for Trump 3 times and attended a Republican training event earlier this year, according to a March 30th CNN report. Nebraska Democrats decried his last-minute candidacy as an example of the GOP meddling in their primary with a scheme to siphon votes away from Osborne in the fall. Political observers have said this ball of confusion makes it hard for average voters to keep track of who to support and why. The experiment also underscores how badly the Democratic Party has been damaged in the Great Plains and other swaths of the country that went overwhelmingly for Trump in 2024. The National Democratic brand is toxic among voters in states like Nebraska in the sense that it's very much identified with the coastal liberal elites on a whole host of issues, Jones said. Nebraska Democrats are adopting this sort of Plan B strategy, which is not to run a Democratic candidate at all. Osborne, formerly a registered Democrat, first caught fire among progressives during a 77-day strike at Kellogg's cereal plant in 2021. Osborne, as president of the local union in Omaha, led the fight over pay and benefits issues, such as the lost premium health care and reduced retirement benefits. The clash catapulted Osborne, an industrial mechanic and military veteran, onto the national stage. His unique mix of political views include support for gun rights, legalizing medical cannabis,

election contender. Nebraska hasn't had a Democratic senator in almost 15 years. Osborne is a perfect example of someone who is a culturally aligned working-class populist who can duck some of the baggage associated with the Democratic brand that we need to work on medium and long term, but don't have time for in the short term, Green said. Osborne has pledged he won't caucus with either major party and told USA Today that voters in his state are tired of politicians from both parties looking out for corporate interests, bankrolling their campaigns. Instead, he said, they want elected leaders who stick up for average working people, such as farmers, ranchers, and small business owners who make this state run. We're stuck in a two-party doom loop, and it's all of the rest of us paying the price, he said in a statement. I'm running to disrupt the state of party politics in Nebraska because this system isn't working for any of us. But National Republicans Ann Ricketts, who is endorsed by Trump and appointed to the Senate in 2023 to replace Republican Ben Sasse, aren't buying the idea that he's an actual independent. Ricketts faces four primary challengers of his own, but he's mostly ignored those rivals to put more attention toward Osborne in what could be a competitive race. Polls show Ricketts leading Osborne by just one percentage point. The former governor, who is the son of the billionaire Joe Ricketts, called attention to Osborne's campaign contributions in an April 17th podcast on X, which shows several out-of-state liberal megadonors such as philanthropist Wendy Schmidt and progressive organizations such as the Fight Agency, which boasts about ties to New York City Mayor Zoram Mamdani. They've helped Osborne build up a $3.8 million treasure chest. Nick Puglia, a spokesman for the National Republican Senatorial Committee, the GOP's Senate political arm, told USA Today those contributions reveal Osborne is a fake independent. Osborne is backed by Democrats, advised by Zoran Mamdani's goons, and his fake campaign is nothing more than an over $350,000 gift for Osborne and his relatives, he said in a statement. There's a political action committee dubbed Conservatives for Osborne that Federal Election Commission's records show scooped up around $230,000 for his last Senate campaign. But a review of the database for this year's election show it received no donations in the first 3 months of the year and only had less than $100 on hand. Those donations tell you everything you need to know about his values, Ricketts said in April. The Nebraska Democratic Party is supporting Burbank in the primary after it had originally planned not to field a nominee. Forbes' late entry and his anti-abortion rights stances worried state party leaders, who said he's trying to trick voters and take away some of Osborne's support in November. William Forbes is a Ricketts plant, Nebraska Democratic Party Chair Jane Klebe said in a May 7th post on X. Don't let the MAGA Republicans mess with our primary. Vote for Cindy Burbank. The Ricketts campaign has denied any affiliation with Forbes, who's a registered Democrat, according to state records. But progressive critics and others point out that the conservative-leaning pastor has publicly supported the former governor online in the past. Forbes could not be reached for comment. Burbank, on her part, was briefly kicked off the ballot by Republican Secretary of State Bob Evnen in March after indicating that she wasn't running in November. She successfully sued to be reinstated. She also has received backlash for paying the $1,740 filing fee for a third-party contender, Mike Marvin, who is running under the Legal Marijuana Now party banner. Republicans allege that Marvin plans to drop out and endorse Osborne this fall as well. He did not immediately respond to a request for comment,

0: but has denied being affiliated with any other campaign, according to reports. Despite Nebraska's overall Republican tilt, Democrats do hope to win one congressional seat there outright. In Omaha, Republican Representative Don Bacon is retiring from a district that Harris carried by roughly 4 percentage points in 2024. The seat is rated as a leaning Democratic, according to the nonpartisan Cook Political. Democrats John Kavanaugh and Denise Powell for the Democratic nomination in the district, Nebraska's second. Powell, a former corporate executive, argues that if Kavanaugh, a state legislator, wins, it will jeopardize Nebraska's distinction as one of only two states in the country, along with Maine, that divvy up its electoral college votes based on congressional district rather than a statewide winner-take-all formula. Elected Democrats in Nebraska are confident they'll pick up more than enough seats in November to offset John's vote. Kavanaugh's campaign website counters, arguing that Nebraska Democrats do not have to choose between standing up to Trump and protecting our blue dot. And we move to our next article in the health and wellness section, where the headline reads, COVID-19, pandemic trauma, and why the hantavirus anxiety is hitting us so hard. A hantavirus outbreak aboard a cruise ship last week, which led to several passenger deaths, stirred up anxiety and feelings of unease for many people who are still grappling with the long-lasting impacts of the COVID-19 pandemic. On May 10th, an American passenger tested positive for the Andes strain, which is the only hantavirus known to spread between humans. While the World Health Organization maintains that the public health risk from the virus remains low, the outbreak's origins feel eerily familiar to the early days of the COVID-19 pandemic, when a coronavirus outbreak of the Diamond Princess cruise ship in February of 2020 infected over 600 of the 3,700 passengers and crew, 17% of the total. The effects of COVID, emotional and physical, still weigh on the American health infrastructure and workforce. Long COVID, which can impact multiple body systems and significantly disrupt daily life, affects 5 to 7% of U.S. adults, according to the Centers for Disease Control and Prevention and Department of Health and Human Services. Roughly 1 million people are out of the workforce at any given time because of long COVID, according to the NIH. Experts say the news of the recent hantavirus outbreak can be especially alarming following the collective trauma experienced during the COVID-19 pandemic. The evolving prolonged impact of news surrounding illness, loss, and loneliness, as well as lingering questions of if, when, and how we would survive it, took an enormous toll on our lives and psyches, says Dr. Vanessa Kennedy, a clinical therapist and director of psychology at Driftwood Recovery. We may be experiencing the resurfacing of familiar anxiety, fear, and confusion as news unfolds. People have turned to TikTok to express those fears. Trying to work like normal while also having raging anxiety about hantavirus, one viewer said in a video with over 500,000 views. I have really bad health, OCD, and anxiety, another content creator shared. When I tell you that I do not like play like I heard about bird flu and I haven't eaten a runny egg in like 2 years, she added that misinformation around hantavirus has made it more difficult to navigate the anxiety. But health experts say we're not in the same situation we were in 6 years ago. While this outbreak is a serious incident, according to Dr. Maria Van Kerkhove, director of the WHO's Department of Epidemic and Pandemic Management, this is not the start of a pandemic. At this point, Americans should be aware of hantavirus, but not too alarmed, said Dr. Nikhil Bayani, an infectious disease expert. Hantaviruses do not spread as easily as other respiratory illnesses like influenza or COVID, he said. Close, prolonged contact is needed for hantaviruses to spread between individuals. Flight, fight, or freeze is an automatic response to threatening events or stressors in which adrenaline and cortisol levels rise in the body to prepare for survival. As traumatic events become chronic, prolonged, or complex, as in the case of the evolving effects of COVID-19 over several years, our trauma responses can become overactive, depleting our energy, taxing our bodies and minds, and causing irritability, emotional volatility, or numbness, Kirkhove explains. This leaves people more vulnerable to symptoms of post-traumatic stress disorder, aka PTSD. Those who experienced the death of loved ones to COVID were personally ill or suffered emotional distress from prolonged isolation may have more severe trauma responses, Kirkhove adds. Stephanie Sarkis, a psychotherapist specializing in attention deficit and hyperactivity disorder and anxiety, says emotional desensitization can happen after prolonged exposure to stress. Many people are still carrying unresolved trauma and anxiety from COVID, while also navigating political conflict, war, financial strain, climate anxiety, and a constant stream of distressing news, she explains. At a certain point, the mind may create emotional distance as a form of self-preservation. This can result in emotional numbing. On TikTok, some people have joked that they're going to participate in TikTok trends this lockdown, chasing the clout and success that many influencers found during COVID. Some people are even betting on the next pandemic via Polymarket. However, Sarkis says that some people use dark humor to cope with tragedy or fears surrounding a health crisis, while still exhibiting emotional intelligence or empathy in their interpersonal relationships or other parts of their lives. But the more people emotionally distance themselves, Sarkis warns, the more desensitization they become to human pain. So how can people stay informed without engaging in constant doom scrolling, spiraling into anxiety, or taking dark humor too far? Kirkhove says it can be healthy to limit yourself to checking news updates only once or twice a day. Seeking out trusted news sources and relying on public health officials rather than unverified social media posts or conspiracy theorists, that can curb unnecessary anxiety that arises from misinformation or fear-mongering. It's also important to keep perspective and remember that not every health-related headline represents the beginning of another pandemic, says Nicholas DeSisto, therapist at Serenium Therapy and Wellness. For those experiencing extreme anxiety, reaching out to a support system, family, friends, or a licensed mental health professional is the next step. And we push just a bit deeper into today's edition when we find a headline that reads, New Williamsburg Center gives visitors an up-close view of archaeology. As anyone who's ever done so knows, moving is a giant pain. Now imagine moving millions of items, each of them delicate, unique, priceless, and old, like 2 to 3 centuries old. That process is underway now at Colonial Williamsburg, the Virginia Living History Town that is marking its own 100th birthday as America celebrates its 250th birthday. We've been packing for the past 2 years, so we're excited to start the moving process, said Jack Gary, Colonial Williamsburg's Director of Archaeology. The goal is to move the entire location with nothing lost and nothing broken, even things that are already broken. The entire collection means millions of items excavated over the last century, from pieces of plates and intact bottles and bricks, household items, and even bits of food from centuries ago. Their final destination? The brand new Colin G. and Nancy N. Campbell Archaeology Center, which opened to the public in April of 2025. The 40,000 square foot facility is not only display items found in Williamsburg, it will offer visitors an up-close look at the science and the art of archaeology in real time. Gary said archaeology has been ongoing at Colonial Williamsburg since 1928. The town was established in 1699 as the capital of the Virginia colony, located near other early English settlements, and William and Mary, the college established in 1693. Williamsburg would play a prominent role in the American Revolution as the seat of Virginia's government until 1780, when the capital was changed to Richmond. Williamsburg proper fell into decline in the 19th century, according to battlefields.org, and was occupied by the Union Army for much of the Civil War. During the 1920s, efforts to restore the town and to recognize its historic significance began. Today, the nonprofit Colonial Williamsburg Foundation works to preserve, restore, and operate the village and its restored or reconstructed buildings, educational outreach programs, and living history shops, taverns, restaurants, and hotels. At the beginning of Williamsburg's restoration, they realized archaeology was central to that, Gary said. Early excavations were geared toward finding original buildings and materials to recreate the colonial-era village. They didn't keep all the artifacts. They'd put some of them back in the ground where they'd found them. In 1957, Ivor Noel Hume became Colonial Williamsburg's first full-time professional archaeologist, and he took a more modern approach, establishing a permanent lab and working to understand the lives of the ordinary people who lived and worked in Williamsburg. Starting in the 1970s and continuing to the present, there's also been an effort to understand more about marginalized groups, including Williamsburg's poor, its working class, and people who were enslaved in the area. More recently, Gary said, archaeology in Williamsburg has evolved to look at things like landscapes and gardens and understand more about things that are more ephemeral, like pollen and botanical analysis. With only about 30% of Williamsburg excavated, there's still much more to learn. We're constantly going back to sites that have already been excavated or finding new sites, Gary said. Think of all the other places we still have to look at, and we've found so much in just our first 100 years. And this next article takes us back into the political arena with a headline that reads, Trump mocks Pritzker's weight with AI-generated Truth Social post. The feud between President Donald Trump and Illinois Governor J.B. Pritzker made headlines again over the weekend as the commander-in-chief lobbed an AI-generated attack on Truth Social. Here's what happened. In a Saturday Truth Social post, Trump shared an AI-generated photo of Illinois Democratic governor eating from a table of food with the caption, J.B. is too busy to keep Chicago safe. The image shows Pritzker at a table with a double cheeseburger in one hand and a slice of pizza in the other. On the table in front of him is a buffet of other foods, including a jumbo-sized bucket of fried chicken, a large bowl of nachos, spaghetti and meatballs, and a milkshake and a chili dog. Pritzker had not publicly responded to Trump's attack as of Tuesday morning. Instead, the Illinois governor criticized the president's remodeling of the White House ballroom in an X post demanding the $1 billion for Trump's ballroom be immediately directed to tariff relief for working families and small businesses. In a post Monday afternoon, Pritzker also condemned comments made by Trump about a possible election integrity group during November midterm elections. Intimidation, full stop, the governor wrote. Trump has long been critical of Democratic cities and their leaders, including Pritzker. The president has repeatedly painted Chicago as a disaster and a killing field, saying on multiple occasions the city is worse than Afghanistan. The subject of immigration has also put the two figures at odds, with Pritzker voicing explicit disapproval of the president's deployment of U.S. Immigration and Customs Enforcement officers in the Chicago area. As recently as last month, Pritzker called for Trump's removal from office, condemning the president's threat to wipe out a whole civilization in Iran. This is also not the first time the president has mocked the Illinois governor's weight. Last November, Trump called Pritzker a big fat slob during the White House turkey pardoning ceremony. And we stay in the political arena with one more article. This one has a headline that says, Trump nominates Carrie Lake as U.S. ambassador to Jamaica. President Donald Trump has nominated Carrie Lake to be the nation's ambassador to Jamaica, seemingly ending her controversial run presiding over the dismantling of U.S.-owned media organizations. It means Lake could face a confirmation vote involving U.S. Senator Ruben Gallego, a Democrat of Arizona, her former political opponent. The May 11th announcement from the White House formalizes a shift in direction and leadership at the U.S. Agency for Global Media, set in play when a federal judge struck down all of Lake's leadership decisions in March because she had not been confirmed by the Senate to head the agency she headed. Days after that ruling, Trump nominated Sarah B. Rogers, the Undersecretary of State for Public Diplomacy, to head the USAGM. Rogers and Lake maintained Lake still had a role to play in the agency, although it was ill-defined. Lake, a former Fox 10 broadcaster, has worked in the State Department in the Trump administration, but has no known background in diplomacy. In a social media post, Lake thanked Trump for the job change. Jamaica is a country I know very well, full of incredible people, and if confirmed by the Senate, I look forward to strengthening the partnership between our nations, advancing America's interests abroad, and building on the deep friendship shared by the American and Jamaican people, Lake said, honored to continue serving in this historic administration. In a little more than a year in Washington, Lake has been one of the more prominent cheerleaders for the Trump administration. She has demonstrated the same pugnacious instincts in dealing with media nationally as she showed in her 2022 gubernatorial and 2024 Senate runs. Last month, on the night a would-be assassin allegedly tried to kill Trump at the White House Correspondents' Dinner, Lake laced into CNN broadcaster Jake Tapper. I walked out right next to Jake Tapper and looked him in the eye, Lake told the conservative Newsmax shortly after the incident. And I said, how dare you? You have caused so much division in this country, pushing lies. We're not going to call it gaslighting anymore. You've lied to the people. How dare you do that? Last week, Vanity Fair detailed speculation that Lake's departure from USAGM was imminent. She leaves USAGM battling lawsuits challenging her actions that led to Voice of America effectively going dark more than a year ago. That organization dated to World War II and was intended as a bulwark against authoritarian propaganda. Lake carried out the Trump administration's efforts to halt what it viewed as taxpayer-funded propaganda. The USA and Jamaica had about $3 billion in bilateral trade in 2023, according to a fact sheet from the State Department in 2024. If Lake gets the post in Kingston, it would seemingly end, at least for a while, speculation about her future. Lake, an Iowa native, had been mentioned as considering a run for office in her home state and had been mentioned in other government posts under Trump as well. The Caribbean island is still rebuilding after sustaining its first ever direct hit from a Category 5 hurricane last year, with Hurricane Melissa in October. Lake has said she has visited the island numerous times and indicated a fondness for it over the years on social media. After Melissa, Lake wrote, "Lord, protect the people of Jamaica. I've been to this airport dozens of times, shocked by what I'm seeing on this video." In another post, she wrote, "I truly love Jamaica and its people, and it's heartbreaking to see what is happening and what is about to happen with this intense Category 5 Hurricane Melissa. It's been nearly 200 years since a storm this catastrophic struck the island. The people of Jamaica are truly amazing. They will need a lot of help once the storm passes. For now, we pray." On a happier occasion, Lake wrote in 2017, "Go Jamaica! I always root for this amazing, strong, and beautiful island." The Trump administration has made counterterrorism its highest priority in the Caribbean, with the elimination of drug cartels from the Western Hemisphere a top priority. In January, the U.S. toppled Venezuelan President Nicolas Maduro, and Trump has applied rhetorical pressure on Cuba. And we move along to an article that allows us a visit into the TV section of today's edition. The headline here reads, "Jimmy Kimmel's surprising move for the final day of the Colbert Late Show." Jimmy Kimmel is making sure that Stephen Colbert has the spotlight as CBS's The Late Show wraps up. The late-night comedian will show his respect for Colbert by not airing a new episode of Jimmy Kimmel Live on Thursday, May 21st, the day of Colbert's final Late Show, USA Today has learned. The news was first reported by Late Nighter. Kimmel told the outlet he isn't going to air on that night out of deference to Colbert. The comic is not otherwise on hiatus from Jimmy Kimmel Live that week, as new episodes are scheduled for May 18th through May 20th on ABC. Kimmel made a similar decision in 2015, deciding not to air a new episode opposite David Letterman's final Late Show on CBS. "I have too much respect for Dave to do anything that would distract viewers from watching his final show," Kimmel told the New York Times. "Plus, I'd probably be crying all day, which makes it hard to work." The same presumably goes for Kimmel now as his friend Colbert prepares to sign off on The Late Show. CBS canceled the long-running late-night show in July, citing financial pressures. Kimmel is also scheduled to make an appearance on The Late Show on May the 11th alongside fellow late-night hosts Jimmy Fallon, Seth Meyers, and John Oliver. The comedians all hosted Strike Force 5 podcast together in 2023, while their shows were shut down during the writer's strike. Kimmel and Colbert have shown their admiration and respect for each other over the years, and they've also both sat down as a guest on the other's show. In September, Kimmel stopped by The Late Show to share the story of being briefly suspended over comments he made after the killing of Charlie Kirk. The same day, Colbert appeared on the Jimmy Kimmel Live, where he shared his own story about finding out The Late Show had been canceled. "I saw a little over 2 weeks ago, and I'll say I've never been happier to lose the Emmy," Kimmel told Colbert. Colbert's Late Show won the Emmy for Outstanding Talk Series in September. And Kimmel also told Colbert he was absolutely shocked when he found out The Late Show was canceled, adding, "It's just not right." For his part, Colbert told Kimmel he was so happy that Jimmy Kimmel Live is back on the air after its brief suspension. "To know you well is to admire you deeply," Colbert said, noting, "We've known each other for over 20 years, but we've only really gotten to know each other well the last few years. And I've just got to catch up on getting to know you, because the more I get to know you, the more I admire you. as a leader, I know you as a friend, and here's something I didn't know, is that you're funny. Colbert's penultimate week on the air will also include a May 14th appearance by Letterman, who hosted The Late Show before Colbert took over in 2015. Letterman has been vocally critical of CBS's decision to cancel the show. And we move along to an article with some international taste. The headline here reads, Iran says U.S. will pay after Trump rejects peace proposal. Lawmakers on Tuesday are expected to grill top Trump administration officials over the Iran war's increasing costs after President Donald Trump slammed Iran's peace proposal as totally unacceptable, and the Islamic Republic retorted with a threatening message to American taxpayers. Our armed forces are ready to deliver a well-deserved response to any aggression, Iran's Speaker of Parliament Mohammad B. Ghalibaf said in a statement on Monday. There's no alternative but to accept the rights of the Iranian people as laid out in the 14-point proposal. Any other approach will be completely inconclusive, nothing but one failure after another. The longer they drag their feet, the more American taxpayers will pay for it. The uncertain direction of the war comes as new polling shows most Americans growing impatient with the war's financial toll on their daily lives. They also said that Trump hasn't convinced them that the fight is even necessary. Pentagon Chief Pete Hegseth and the chair of the Joint Chiefs of Staff, General Dan Kane, are expected to testify at a House Appropriations Subcommittee about the war's cost and latest updates on Tuesday. Among recent developments is a flare-up in fighting around the Strait of Hormuz, the critical shipping lane that remains closed. U.S. forces bombed Iranian ports in the area. Iran attempted to strike U.S. Navy assets and launched attacks on other nations in the region. Meanwhile, U.S. gas prices remain at levels not seen since the gas crunch that came in 2022 when Russia launched its invasion of Ukraine. The average price for a gallon across the country Tuesday morning was nearly $4.50, according to GasBuddy. Two-thirds of Americans say President Donald Trump hasn't made a clear case to going for war with Iran, and almost as many are feeling the financial pinch from rising gas prices caused by the conflict, according to a Reuters and Ipsos poll released on Monday. About 66% of those polled said Trump hasn't clearly explained U.S. military goals in Iran, and 63% said their financial situation has been impacted by the steep rise in gas prices, according to Reuters. The poll also found that 65% of respondents blamed the Republican Party for the rise in gas prices, while 27% blamed Democrats. At the same time, the poll shows a slight uptick in Trump's approval rating to 36%. A late April Reuters Ipsos poll showed Trump's approval at 34%, the lowest mark of his second term. His highest approval in the poll this term was 47% back in January of 2025. And this next article allows us a visit to the WNBA. Under a headline that reads, Caitlin Clark breaks another WNBA record, and LeBron James applauds. Caitlin Clark and the Indiana Fever may have lost their season-opening matchup against the Dallas Wings on Saturday, May 9th, but Clark still walked away with a new record. Clark became the fastest player in WNBA history to record 1,000 points, 250 rebounds, and 250 assists. She did so in just 54 career games, besting Diana Taurasi's previous mark of 62 games. The 24-year-old guard finished with 20 points, 7 assists, and 5 rebounds in the Fever's 107-104 loss to the Wings, which marked Clark's first WNBA game since July 15th of 2025, after a string of injuries limited her to 13 games last season. It makes me a little emotional that I get to put on my jersey tonight and I get to go play, Clark said ahead of the matchup. So more than anything, my goal is to just have fun, enjoy the crowd, enjoy the excitement around this moment, and remind myself that I'm prepared as well. Clark got the excitement she asked for. Saturday's game between the Fever and Wings marked the first season opener in WNBA history where both teams reached the century mark in scoring. Clark missed a game-tying three-pointer with just 7 seconds remaining, but finished shooting 7 of 18 from the field and 2 of 9 from beyond the arc. Kelsey Mitchell had 30 and Alaya Boston had 23, and Clark each finished with at least 20 points in that loss. I was literally a couple buckets away from putting together a really, really good game and helping us win, Clark said after the loss. Our offense is obviously not the issue. We're perfectly fine on offense, and there's so many things we can do better on that end of the floor. Clark has claimed multiple records in her short term in the league. Since being drafted number one overall out of Iowa in 2024, the two-time All-Star set rookie records for points with 769 and assists with 337 during her Rookie of the Year campaign. Clark also set the WNBA single-season assist record with 19 assists in one game on July 17th of 2024, and claimed the WNBA single-season assist record in 2024, which was later broken by Phoenix Mercury forward Alyssa Thomas, 357 of them, last year. Los Angeles Lakers star LeBron James congratulated Clark on the accomplishment on an Instagram story, adding multiple clapping hand emojis to the WNBA's post of Clark's latest accolade. Clark appeared to celebrate her latest milestone later Saturday. She made an appearance at a Morgan Wallen concert at Lucas Oil Stadium in Indianapolis. And we move along to an article that gives us a chance to learn about the pricing of gas and the taxes that get paid on gas. The headline here reads, "What is the federal gas tax? And how much is gas taxed in Philly?" Amid the Iran war, gas and oil prices have continued to fluctuate, causing headaches and concern for drivers across the country and in Philadelphia. If you're driving in the area, you've likely felt the hit to your wallet of national average gas prices that surged past the $4 mark for the first time since 2022, earlier this spring. Now, as many grapple with the rise of gas prices in the U.S., President Donald Trump may be open to pausing the federal tax on gas, according to Energy Secretary Chris Wright. Here's what you need to know about the federal gas tax, a breakdown of state gas tax in Pennsylvania, and how much gas tax costs in the Philadelphia metro area. The federal gas tax in the U.S. is a flat rate of about 18 cents on each gallon of non-aviation gasoline and about 24 cents on a gallon of diesel fuel. Drivers in Pennsylvania pay what is called a motor fuel tax when they get gas at PA pumps. It is one of the highest in the nation, behind only California and Illinois. For the 2026 tax period, the liquid fuels rate tax, which includes motor gasoline, is 57.6 cents per gallon, according to the Commonwealth of Pennsylvania. So if the average sedan has a fuel tank that holds 13 to 16 gallons of gas, that equates to anywhere from $7.49 to $9.22 in state gas taxes for a full tank, making up a portion of your total payment. Add in the 18.4 cents per gallon for federal gas tax, and you're paying about $9 to $13 in fuel tax alone. On the AAA retail map, Pennsylvania's average price for regular gas on Monday, May 11th, was $4.67 per gallon, and diesel was averaging $5.96 a gallon. On a county breakdown, Philadelphia County saw an average of $4.67 a gallon, and AAA recorded the Philadelphia metro average for regular gas it sat at $4.63 per gallon. And a quick visit back to the TV section shows us a headline that reads, American Idol reveals winner. Is it Kayla, Hannah, or Jordan? Going into the May 11th finale, Kayla Richardson, Jordan McCullough, and Hannah Harper were the top three finalists vying to win season 24. After a three-hour episode featuring a performance by judges Carrie Underwood, Lionel Richie, and Luke Bryan, and a starry lineup of guest performers including Nelly, Brad Paisley, Leanne Womack, and Jason Mraz, the ABC show unveiled its 2026 winner. Ryan Seacrest delivered the results from the fan vote and announced Hannah won this season of American Idol. According to the show, she's the first female country artist to win since Underwood. Jordan was the runner-up, coming in second, and Kayla was third. I'm in a puddle right now, Hannah tells USA Today, an hour after she wept on stage with star-shaped confetti in her hair and on her lashes. All the fact sacrifices that have been made by my family to make this happen. Had it not been for my husband, that poor man sacrificed his entire life. Every part of normalcy he had to uproot life and bring our whole family here and live out of a hotel for 2 months just so I could do this, this meant everything to me. I don't know how I'll ever repay him for that, she continues. And he's not the only one, my parents also. I just feel like my village is growing now. After a much-needed rest for like 2 weeks, Hannah says she's looking forward to going on the road and performing in smaller, more intimate settings on tour through the fall. With his ninth season under his belt, Papa Richie said he's very satisfied with his kids. He also reveals the advice that he doled out to Hannah as she embarks on her career as a full-time musician. As I told Hannah, enjoy the moment because right now the real work will start, he says. Enjoy this right now because every time they say, here's your hit record, the next question is, what do you have next? And here's your fabulous tour, but what do you have next? We understand what it takes to get to where you are, he continues, referring to himself and Brian and Underwood. And it's not an easy ride. There's no more praises coming your way unless you create that praise. Willow Springs, Missouri singer Hannah Harper came out of the gate strong with an original song about postpartum depression. String Cheese, which reportedly skyrocketed in social media views to become one of the show's most watched videos. Knowing that I could connect with other women who were feeling the same as me, women and men, really, that meant everything to me, she tells USA Today. And that I had an opportunity to share my ministry, basically, and my relationship with the Lord, all those things are precious to me. So every step of the way has been awesome. And it comes time for us to jump over to the money section of today's USA Today. And as we land on that section's front page, we find this lead article headline. Inflation surged again in April as Iran war drove prices higher. Americans already struggling with affordability saw prices rise again in April as surging oil costs stemming from the Iran war kept driving up prices at the gas pump and impacted supply chains for other goods. The Bureau of Labor Statistics Consumer Price Index, its measure of inflation, revealed prices rose 0.6% from March to April and were up 3.8% from a year ago. Those readings came in above forecasters' expectations. A 5.4% rise in gas prices over the month again drove the increase, following a record 21.2% spike in March. Over the year, gas prices are up a total of 28.4%. The cost of energy, shelter, and food also increased over the month, while the price of new vehicles and medical care actually declined a bit, according to the department. While elevated gas prices are one of the fastest and most noticeable impacts of the war for consumers, John Groton, a sector lead for energy, materials, and utilities at Thrivent, told USA Today's supply chain disruption for fertilizers, metals, and freight also risk driving up the cost of groceries, housing, and other commercial goods. Core inflation, the BLS's metric excluding more volatile energy and food costs, rose 0.4% in April, a bit more than it did in March and February. Over the year, core inflation is up 2.8%, underscoring once again how energy prices are driving the overall inflation figure higher. While the University of Michigan's measure of consumer sentiment hit another record low this week, as Americans worry about surging costs, consumer spending has remained relatively resilient, driven by high-income earners in a K-shaped economy. Low-income workers have started to pull back, according to Corey Kantenga, head of economics for the Americas at LinkedIn. We're starting to see growth in consumer spending, and the concern will be, if we start to see prices rise very sharply, does that change the dynamic? Kantenga said. That's really the backbone of resilience in the U.S. economy, and if that dynamic changes, then suddenly businesses need to rethink their growth plans and rethink their hiring plans. Federal Reserve policymakers contending with risks to both sides of its dual mandate of stable prices and maximum employment have stayed on the sidelines so far this year, and forecasters expect no rate change at their next meeting in mid-June. In mid-March, members of the Rate Settings Committee's median expectation for rates at the end of 2026 implied 0.25-point cut before the end of the year. However, forecasters have also begun pricing in a rate hike as a possibility in response to a stable unemployment rate, as well as positive job growth in March and April. With Jerome Powell's term as chair set to end May 15th, senators are expected to soon confirm President Donald Trump's pick to lead the central bank, Kevin Warsh, before the Federal Open Market Committee's next meeting. While Warsh would have outsized influence on the Fed's monetary policy, he'll still have just one vote of 12 while on the committee. And this next article comes to us from the retail segment of the money section. The headline here reads, Amazon's 30-minute delivery expands to more cities. Amazon is expanding its 30-minute delivery service to dozens of U.S. cities after first piloting the option in December. The Amazon Now service will be available to millions of customers by the end of the year, according to Amazon. The tech giant first tested Amazon Now in Seattle and Philadelphia. Next, it will be available in Atlanta, Dallas-Fort Worth, and Austin. Amazon said the option will also be available in Denver, Houston, Minneapolis, Oklahoma City, and Orlando, though it may be rolled out in parts of those cities first. The company will add additional areas to reach tens of millions of customers by the end of the year, the company said. Customers can check availability for the service at www.amazon.com/now. 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Amazon said it uses a network of smaller locations to store products designed for efficient order fulfillment, strategically placed close to where customers live and work. Amazon also offers other delivery services for its goods, including Prime Air Delivery, which offers under 60-minute delivery in 9 locations across the U.S. It's available in Hazel Park, Michigan, Houston, Kansas City, Kansas, Richardson, Texas, Ruskin, Florida, Phoenix, Pontiac, Michigan, San Antonio, and Waco, Texas. So this next article allows us a look at the food section of the money market, and the headline here reads, Smoothie King adding a one-of-a-kind pickle smoothie to its menu. Pickle is having a moment, and Smoothie King is not one to be left behind. Smoothie King is rolling out a new limited edition pickle smoothie in collaboration with Massachusetts-based Grillo's Pickles as temperatures rise and hydration takes center stage. Pickles have officially emerged as one of the hottest ingredients in today's food culture, and beyond their bold, craveable flavor, pickles also offer nutritional benefits, Smoothie King said in a news release. Adding this one-of-a-kind drink blends with real Grillo's pickles with Smoothie King's delicious and nutritional ingredients, delivering a refreshingly tangy taste and packed with electrolytes to help support hydration all summer long. In a statement, Lori Primavera, Vice President of R&D and Product Marketing at Smoothie King, said, "Delicious nutrition is the core of every Smoothie King product." Pickles are not only delicious and having a cultural moment, they also offer real nutritional benefits and are especially known for their enhanced hydration, Primavera said. Grillo's Chief Commercial Officer Mark Luker, in a statement, said the brand loves to do unhinged collabs, and those willing to try the product will be pleasantly surprised and hydrated, given the functional benefits of pickles.
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2: Good morning. Early this morning, expect clear skies and a low around 55. Later today, expect sunshine and a high around 75. Wednesday night, expect clear skies and a low around 55. Thursday, expect sunshine with a high near 69. Thursday night, look for partly cloudy skies with a low near 59. Friday, there is a slight chance of rain with a high near 83. Get your weather every hour right here on Mind's Eye Radio, your virtual newsstand.
3: In Belleville, it's overcast and 69 degrees. In Granite City, it's clear and 72 degrees. In Collinsville, it's partly cloudy and 69 degrees.
4: Today on Microbe World, boiling away trouble. You may associate salmonella poisoning with raw or undercooked poultry, but the bacteria are also behind food poisoning outbreaks from fresh produce, such as lettuce and tomatoes. Fruits and vegetables are often eaten raw, and washing is not always enough. Fruits still on the tree or vine have their own immune system, but once picked, they can be colonized by Salmonella bacteria. Salmonella bacteria grow hair-like appendages to attach to the fruit. Then when enough are attached, they begin secreting a sugar-like substance which forms a biofilm. This biofilm effectively protects the bacteria from water and sanitizers such as bleach. Basaminous of the U.S. Department of Agriculture has developed a heating tank to effectively boil away the biofilm from vulnerable produce like cantaloupes.
5: The rind acts as an insulator to the flesh and protects it from overheating. Once we heat the cantaloupe, then we cool it.
4: Killing what is on the surface of the cantaloupe makes it safe to peel without fear of transferring pathogens to the flesh of the fruit. 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I'm Regina O'Brien. 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
9: 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Grab yourself a cup of coffee and relax while we bring you the morning news. 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
10: Hello and welcome. I'm Bill Farrell and I'll be reading today from the St. Louis Post-Dispatch. Here's the first story. The Creve Coeur City Council is set Monday to consider a plan for a new luxury apartment complex on Olive Boulevard that dozens of residents oppose, claiming it will tower over their homes and spoil the character of the neighborhood. Kansas City-based Garrison Companies is pitching the four-story, 147-unit apartment and retail complex to replace a strip mall at Olive and North Grazer Road. Garrison plans to apply for tax incentives for construction, including demolishing the second half of the shopping center, which is nearly vacant. The first half is already demolished. Residents in the adjacent neighborhoods are calling on the city to reject the plan. The complex, opponents say, is taller and higher density than what Creve Coeur has long considered. It includes a 38-foot retaining wall taller than neighboring homes. It would worsen noise and traffic, residents say. And it could set a precedent leading to more tall apartments on Olive. It's just so big and so dense, said Brett Berger, a resident and organizer of Grazer Neighbors for Safety, a group that published a website, wrote letters to the council, and submitted a petition with more than 200 signatures against the plan. We want to see the spot developed, but not like this, he said. Cecilia Dvorak, a representative for the Garrison Companies, said the project called Grazer Station is meant to fit the Olive Corridor. It's walkable, expands housing options, and, she says, fits the city's comprehensive plan. Mayor Bob Hoffman said the council may delay approval of the rezoning until Garrison requests tax incentives for the project. It makes little sense to spend all the energy rezoning it and then not fund it, Hoffman said. The proposal has sparked concern from residents about changes on Olive, which has seen new and larger real estate developments on corners from University City to Chesterfield. Not a mile away, half the former Bayer campus is being turned into Olea Village, a complex of apartments, townhouses, and commercial buildings. Residents worry that some of the new development, like Grazer Station, is too big, too tall, too much for their neighborhoods. Are we going to have a lineup of high-rise buildings all along Olive? Said Berger, who lives across Grazer from the proposed apartment complex. Garrison Companies proposed the plan last year, the second development pitched in recent years for the site, which was developed as a strip mall in the 1960s. The 4.6-acre plot at 11,004 Olive Boulevard was the subject of a court battle in 2022 between Creve Coeur and the property owner, who sued the suburb over being denied a construction permit for a Quick Trip. The Missouri Supreme Court ultimately sided with Creve Coeur, and a gas station was not built. Grazer Station would be a 48-foot tall L-shaped building with retail, a fitness room, an outdoor pool, and a restaurant with outdoor dining. The project failed to get enough votes on the city's Planning and Zoning Commission, which makes recommendations to the council. In March, it voted 3-2 in favor, but needed 4 votes to pass. 2 members of the commission were absent. Garrison has made several revisions to the original plan in response to residents' concerns. It narrowed the number of units from 172 to 147, increased parking from 240 spaces to 260, and made design changes to the facade and landscaping. It removed plans for a dog park, removed a left turn lane for traffic onto Olive, and split its 38-foot retaining wall into two separate sections with a 10-foot tree buffer.

who has lived in the house for 2 years. Literally, if I stand in my bedroom window, I'll be looking at a wall, and right on top of the wall will be a swimming pool. Garrison Company says the 4.5-acre site under contract to purchase from Tom Stern and Gershman CRE. Garrison declined to confirm a sale price. The meeting is scheduled for 7 p.m. Monday in Council Chambers at 300 North New Ballas Road. Our next story comes from Clayton. Krista Harry's son bounces into school each day. The fourth grader hugs everyone he knows. On a tiny campus like St. Michael's Episcopal Day School, that's almost everyone. Last week, he and his classmates drew chalk art on the sidewalk. "Save the school," it read in slightly crooked rainbow letters. The pupils aren't the only ones with that hope. St. Michael's families were informed in late April that the independent school would not reopen in the fall, a surprising blow that has brought tears, confusion, and frustration. Even the head of the school and school board members have questioned the decision by church leaders, joining parents in pushing for the move to be reconsidered. "We truly cannot imagine a better school for our son," Harry said at a town hall meeting last Wednesday. "The students and teachers deserve better than this." The Church of St. Michael and St. George, which operates a school on Wydown Boulevard, is shuttering the kindergarten through sixth grade program. The early childhood program will continue. The announcement was made April 29th, less than a month before the end of the academic year. Enrollment for the upcoming academic year was projected to dip below 24 students in the grades kindergarten through grade 6. The vestry has carefully evaluated multiple options to sustain the school, including restructuring, tuition adjustments, and fundraising, a letter sent to the parents states. "However, after thorough analysis, we have determined these approaches would not achieve long-term viability." The vestry is a group of 15 members of the St. Michael and St. George congregation elected to govern the church along with the pastor. Parents, staff, and school board members have questioned the transparency of the decision-making process, which happened without a head pastor in place. The longtime pastor, the Reverend Andrew Archie, retired in early April. Board President Ashley Chapman said when she learned the school's future was being discussed, she was not allowed to speak at or even attend a meeting with the vestry. The vestry also failed to publish its meeting minutes for the past few months, its clerk confirmed at the town hall. "This conversation is more about process than outcome," Chapman told the vestry on Wednesday. "We ask that you pause this decision until December of 2026. Give people time to make plans." St. Michael's parents say the school has been a refuge for children who have learning disabilities or who prefer small, multi-age classes or who thrive with hands-on exploratory curriculum. "What we have built is more than just a school," said Lucy Pombrow, who teaches at St. Michael's and has a son in third grade. "It's what I call the and, excellent academics and inquiry, high achievement and wonder." At the town hall, Pombrow and 8 other staff members stood in a line behind the lectern in the parish's grade hall wearing navy sweatshirts with St. Michael pennants on the front. Almost 90 people, including vestry members, were in attendance for what was billed as an informational session for parishioners. St. Michael's, which was called the St. Michael School of Clayton from its start in 1969 until last year, has never been a big school. Its enrollment peaked at 108, officials said, but that number included preschool through 8th grade. The school currently has 28 kindergarten through grade 6 students. Enrollment for next fall was projected at 21, as of the time of the closure announcement, said Beth Heumann, the head of school. St. Michael's charges almost $25,000 a year for tuition, with about half of students receiving financial assistance. According to the church, there's an operational gap of about $400,000

that has to be subsidized. A five-year plan to address declining enrollment was inaugurated with the hiring of Human almost 2 years ago. In October 2024, St. Michael's announced it would eliminate 7th and 8th grades to make more room for the early childhood program, which begins with infants and extends through preschool. That shift would create a pipeline of new students, Human said at the meeting, but it would take time. The real growth is going to happen later in the five-year plan, she said. The Little Dragons program is growing. Their increased numbers lead to our increased numbers. Still, Human told those in attendance, the vestry decided our school was dead in the water. St. Michael's is not alone. Schools across the region are competing for a smaller pool of children and grappling with increased costs. The Archdiocese of St. Louis is closing two grade schools this month, South City Catholic Academy in St. Louis and St. Ignatius of Loyola in Warren County. St. Louis Voices Academy, a public charter school, and Danforth Elementary in the Riverview Garden School District will also close at the end of the academic year. Parents have questioned why the decision was made so late. After teachers had already signed contracts and families had missed application and financial aid windows at other schools. In its announcement, the vestry wrote, "This timeline allows current students and families adequate opportunities to transition to other educational settings that may be a better fit for their needs." The Independent Schools of St. Louis, an association of private and religious schools of which St. Michael's is a member, advises parents that admissions deadlines are usually set by January. Financial aid applications often run on a parallel timeline, its website says. Starting a year in advance ensures you can organize documents, schedule interviews and testing, and give careful attention to financial planning. Andrea Van Cleve, a parishioner at St. Michael and St. George, called the late notice to families and educators a moral failing. "We have an obligation as a church to do the right thing," she said. Some speakers at Wednesday's meeting credited the Archdiocese for warning families in advance of Catholic school closures, but has also received criticism for its methods and has announced closures as late as June. At the end of the meeting, Gail Patterson, a member of the vestry, spoke on behalf of the group. They had received and read emails from parents and parishioners, she said, though they had not established a formal process to respond. Patterson declined to answer questions and said the vestry will need an opportunity to meet before any decisions or commitments would be offered. No one from the vestry responded to the Post-Dispatch's request for comment. Jan Jacoby, a school board member and former St. Michael's teacher, remains optimistic about the future of the school. 1,000 children have gone through this school, he said. They are out in the world doing great things. I think this school can live. Our next story comes from St. Charles County, where operators of short-term rentals such as Airbnbs could soon face new regulations in some parts of unincorporated St. Charles County. The county council here is set to review a draft proposal Monday night that would create a licensing and inspection program aimed at ensuring public health and safety and neighborhood compatibility, said County Attorney Rory O'Sullivan. Among the proposed new restrictions are caps on the number of people who could stay overnight, restrictions on the number of vehicles parked at the property, and a requirement that the house is inspected at least once every 2 years. The county also wants to enact a 600-foot buffer between short-term rentals to prevent overcrowding in residential areas. Earlier this year, St. Charles County GOP Chair Bob Eno told officials about his experience living next to a five-bedroom home that in December had been purchased by an Oregon-based developer who had converted the house to a short-term rental. By January, the house had been overtaken by a group of out-of-state workers, Eno said. "There's nothing saying that with five bedrooms and a few air mattresses that you couldn't have 20 people staying there," Eno said. "These workers have three large trucks parked out on the street. The trash is already piling up,
and nobody is picking it up. In his remarks, Eno requested the county council consider adopting regulations limiting the number of people who could stay in short-term rentals based on bedrooms, bathrooms, or the square footage of the home. He also wanted restrictions on the number of vehicles that could be parked on the property and voiced support for taxing short-term guests. Now, roughly 5 months later, the St. Charles County Council is poised to take action. I see this as a barometer of, would I want this happening next to me? And no, I wouldn't, said Councilman Tim Baker, a Republican from Weldon Spring. We're at the point now where these properties are becoming an issue in our county, Baker said. The county also wants to create a licensing program that mandates short-term rental operators have published a house rules book and a designated local contact person who can be on site in 45 minutes or less if contacted by police or county officials. The license would be issued on a first-come, first-served basis, officials said. And anyone who's found to be operating a short-term rental without a license could face fines up to $500 per day of violation and a possible 30-day jail sentence, Sullivan said. This all provides a mechanism to try and control short-term rentals, said Mike Hurlbert, the county's community development director. Officials estimate there are more than 50 short-term rentals currently operating in rural parts of the county, which is a haven for wine enthusiasts and lovers of early American history, given the area's connection to frontiersman Daniel Boone and famed explorers Meriwether Lewis and William Clark. But in recent years, these short-term rentals have begun popping up in subdivisions and causing problems for the residents who live there full-time. Other county leaders say they have heard complaints from constituents about short-term rental users partying late into the night, traffic congestion, and having too many people staying at the houses. The county council is considering a number of new regulations for short-term rentals, including rules that operators must apply for a special license every 2 years. The property will need to be inspected before the license can be issued or renewed. Once licensed, the number of guests at the short-term rental would be limited to 2 people per bedroom. The county's regulations would also bar the property from being used as party houses or event venues. Any front yard or driveway gatherings would also be expressly prohibited, O'Sullivan said. Operators must also agree to collect the county's hotel occupancy tax and to pay the licensing fee. The program would be managed by the county's community development office, according to county documents. O'Sullivan, the county's attorney, said ensuring the taxes collected will level the playing field between traditional hoteliers and short-term rental operators. The important thing about those fees is that this is not for profit generation by the county, O'Sullivan said. This is not an attempt to tax new businesses. It's all about recovering the county's administrative and inspection costs associated with creating this program. The 10-page draft proposal also details how the county would revoke a short-term rental permit for any kind of suspicious activity, for violating the county's rules, or for not paying its portion of the occupancy tax. Someone who has a short-term rental license revoked is barred from applying for a new license for a year, according to the proposal. The county council is not expected to vote on the proposed short-term rental regulations at Monday's meeting. Instead, the vote is slated for the May 26 meeting. In other news from the Post-Dispatch, Webster University has tapped a former St. Louis police chief to lead its business school. The private university announced it hired Sam Dotson as dean of the George Herbert Walker School of Business and Technology on Friday. He'll assume the role June 1st after managing security for Amtrak since 2018. Dotson led the St. Louis Metropolitan Police Department from 2012 to 2017. Before that, he worked as the city's director of operations from 2011 to 2012. I've spent my career

0: leading large, complex organizations through real change, and I'm bringing that real-world experience to Webster's faculty, students, and the work ahead, Dotson said in a news release. Dotson left his police post following the inauguration of Mayor Lyda Crewson. He spent 22 years with the department. Webster officials said Dotson was a top candidate due to his experience in leading thousands of employees in multiple diverse organizations. As the director of operations for the city of St. Louis, Sam oversaw a municipal budget of nearly $1 billion, Webster President Tim Keene said in a statement. Combined with his years of experience as chief of police, Sam has proven management, organizational development, and financial acumen. Dotson, according to his LinkedIn page, obtained a Bachelor of Arts from Webster and a Master of Business Administration from the now closed Fontbonne University in Clayton. Turning to our next story, St. Louis County still needs to fix weaknesses that enabled former county executive Steve Stenger to manipulate policies surrounding leases and selling land, according to an audit on the county council agenda for Tuesday. The audit comes as county leaders negotiate plans for a new headquarters without additional protections that could have prevented Stenger's scheme. The council did what it could at the time with the powers it had, former Councilman Ernie Trakas said, but flaws existed within local law that empowered the county executive. In terms of the actual regulatory authority or oversight authority, that's all determined by the charter. And the charter is what it is, said Trakas, a Republican from South St. Louis County who served under Stenger. The charter is too executive-centric and always has been, he added, and we've seen what has happened. St. Charles County Auditor found the county had only fully addressed a third of the 30 recommendations from a 2020 state audit in the aftermath of the scandal. Officials still need to address weaknesses in leasing property, county executive powers, and council oversight, among other issues, according to the audit. The auditor found the county has partially fixed 13 problems from the state audit, but other weaknesses remain unaddressed. Among them, the council needs to aggressively monitor lease negotiations and create a countywide policy for leasing. Stenger circumvented leasing procedures by excluding the Public Works Department and took advantage of a lack of oversight by the council. No ordinance requires the county executive to submit appraisals or other documents to the council for review. In 2018, Stenger took advantage of this weakness when he gave 60 acres of parkland to a campaign donor in exchange for just 15 acres. The council said a 2018 charter amendment addressed the problem with trading parkland. Now voters must approve any sale or exchange of park property. The council should pass legislation requiring the county executive to take action on contracts in a timely manner. Stenger held up contracts indefinitely, delaying projects and resulting in lost federal funding and contractors. Stenger was convicted in 2019 for his scheme to trade political favors for campaign contributions. He took advantage of weaknesses in county policies to sell land to campaign donors and lease from them too, including office space at the former Northwest Plaza Mall. Now, the county faces a January 2028 deadline to install fire sprinklers or vacate its headquarters in Clayton's Louis K. Ruse building. Officials are looking for a new home under some of the same leasing procedures that existed under Stenger. Negotiations stalled after council members and county executive Sam Page squabbled in recent months over possible options. One of those options is expanding the county's footprint at Northwest Plaza. Council members were supposed to tour potential sites soon, but they canceled, according to a letter from Page on Tuesday's agenda. Councilman Mark Harder, a Republican from Baldwin, said the council had to schedule several public meetings this week and was looking for new times to tour. The council has been deeply skeptical of Page's handling of the search for a new headquarters. While the county executive earlier this year paused talks with the owners of Northwest Plaza, citing the irregular and alarming involvement of lobbyists in negotiations, those talks have since resumed. The council could consider legislation to address recommendations from the county auditor, according to council responses included in the audit. Ordinances could require the Public Works Department to work with the county councilor's office on real estate transactions and force the county executive to take action on contracts within a few weeks. Council Chair Rita Hurd Days, a Democrat from Belnor, said that council has tried to address procurement concerns but met resistance from the county executive's office. She said the council will try again under new leadership. Page is not seeking re-election. There's only so much we can do, she said. The auditor's audit was the first big project council members tasked her with when they hired her in September. Harder, the councilman, said he was glad the auditor had finished her report and that many of those issues have been corrected either with new people or new policies and procedures in place. I'm glad it's finally wrapped up so we can move forward, Harder said. Doug Moore, a spokesman for Page, said it took years to undo the damage of the prior administration. We continue to work with the county council to improve the operations of county government, Moore said in a text message. In news from the city of St. Louis, because the short-staffed St. Louis Police Department is no longer able to provide enough officers to patrol Metrolink, Metro Transit may soon contract with the city's sheriff's department to take over that job. Current officer shortages have not positioned city police to maintain the staffing levels required for proactive patrols, Kevin Scott, the Bi-State Development Agency security chief, said in a memo to board members. Bi-State runs Metro. The board's Safety and Security Committee on Thursday will consider a plan to replace police officers in July with the sheriff's department, which doesn't usually perform general law enforcement duties. However, Bi-State has hired off-duty city sheriff's deputies since 2020 to help patrol the trains on a secondary basis. Scott said in the memo that Bi-State's current agreement with city police calls for 5 officers, but the department actually is now providing only 3. As recently as 2018, police had 8 assigned to Metrolink. The proposed deal calls for the sheriff's department to provide 10 staffers. A spokesman for the police department didn't immediately provide a comment on the change. Under the agreement, the sheriff's department will notify police when an incident requires law enforcement on the scene. That's what Metro security guards already do. In St. Louis City, sheriff's deputies transport prisoners to and from court, provide courthouse security, and serve legal papers. The proposed agreement calls for Bi-State to pay the city sheriff's department $921,262 through mid-2027. That includes nearly $78,000 in one-time starting costs for uniforms, firearms, pepper spray, and portable radios. The next year, Bi-State would pay $843,274. Scott said the main premise of an agreement with police is the need for sustained proactive patrols, but that current police staffing challenges have eliminated this vital priority. Jack Geiske, a spokesman for Interim Sheriff John Hayden, said plans call for current employees of the office to handle the Metrolink patrolling and for the hiring of 8 or new employees to take over their current duties. The expected switch comes amid a $61 million security upgrade for Metrolink that includes new security turnstiles, a better camera system, and extensive station fencing. The agency has said it will begin using a new fare collection system that will allow passengers to get through the security gates by showing or tapping their smartphone, smart car, card, or printed tickets against fare-validated machines. Officials have said they hope that will begin next month. Plans call for the St. Louis County Police and St. Clair County Sheriff's Department to continue as the primary law enforcement providers for Metrolink in those two counties. In news from Missouri's capital, Jefferson City, the state Senate confirmed the appointment of a new member of the Missouri Ethics Commission Monday, giving the panel enough members to begin meeting again. Less than a week after Governor Mike Kehoe announced the appointment of former St. Louis County lawmaker Clem Smith to the commission, the Senate signed off on the pick, filling one of the three vacant seats on the six-member board. Senator Angela Mosley, a Democrat from Ferguson who sponsored Smith's nomination, said he's exceptionally qualified to serve on the board. Smith currently is a member of the Hazelwood School Board. He represented the 85th District in St. Louis County from 2011 to 2019. Smith previously worked as an aircraft assembly mechanic for Boeing before transitioning to the Phillips 66 company, where he serves as a refinery operator. He earned a bachelor's degree in general studies from Columbia College and a certificate in industrial skills training from St. Louis Community College. Clem Smith has dedicated his life to public service, Mosley said. The commission, which investigates alleged campaign finance violations, has been unable to meet since March when the terms of three members expired, preventing it from investigating or ruling on complaints. The commission requires at least four members to be present to take action. During a hearing before the Senate Gubernatorial Appointments Committee, Smith vowed to root out corruption. "We have to have transparency in government," Smith said. "I think he's the perfect person for the role," said Senator Steve Roberts, a Democrat from St. Louis. Our next story comes from the city of St. Louis, where a city prosecutor announced Monday he was dropping municipal citations against dozens of people charged with occupying a condemned South St. Louis apartment complex that was raided last month by police. "The city wants to dismiss all those cases," said Assistant City Councilor Chase Feaster in municipal court. The announcement marked a victory for former occupants of the Concord Apartments on Illinois Avenue, many of whom have been homeless since police raided the complex and told them to get out. But Lee Camp, the chief housing attorney for the progressive nonprofit law firm Arch City Defenders, said the firm planned to keep investigating the complex and its owner, Jason Wodrowski. "The city, too, was working on its own case," he said. "I think this is the beginning," he said, "not the end." An attorney for the apartment owner did not respond to a request for comment. Since last year, neighbors and residents have complained about overflowing trash, bug infestations, and other code violations at the Concord Apartments, a line of single-story brick buildings near South Broadway in the city's Marine Villa neighborhood. Police were called to the area 75 times since January for shootings and other criminal activity. The property was condemned in February. Then, on April 2nd, police officers raided the complex and arrested 13 people with guns and drugs. At the same time, authorities cited 60 people for occupying a condemned structure. Following the raid, many residents left. Some pitched tents outside the complex because they had nowhere else to go. Days later, the city told residents to get out once and for all, while workers hired by the property owner arrived to erect a fence around the perimeter. Since that time, Colita Stokes, age 45, has been homeless. Some nights she stays with friends, others she sleeps outside. On Monday, she cried as she described how she was displaced last spring when a tornado hit North St. Louis. Her apartment was destroyed, so she used the money she received from FEMA to pay a deposit and rent at the Concord Apartments. "I keep getting blow after blow," she said before walking into court. Inside the city's municipal courthouse on Market Street, a half dozen residents gathered with attorneys from Arch City Defenders and the Reverend Larry Rice, an advocate for the homeless. They waited in the lobby as Feaster and Camp walked into the courtroom, and Feaster announced he'd be dropping the charges. Afterward, Camp said in an interview that dropping the charges was the right thing to do. The residents were already suffering with squalid conditions and violence before the raid, he said. The city and police department's actions, unprecedented in his 12 years as a housing attorney, added insult to injury, he added. Stokes smiled when she heard the news. Some fellow residents cheered. It's awesome for everybody, considering, she said. Time now to look at news from our nation and the world. A U.S.-mediated ceasefire between Russia and Ukraine appeared under serious strain on its second day Sunday, with both sides accusing the other of violating the deal through weekend attacks. The three-day pause announced Friday by President Trump is part of a broader U.S.-led push for peace that has so far failed to end the more than four-year-old war despite months of shuttle diplomacy. Three people were killed in Russian drone strikes on areas near the front line, and more than 200 battlefield clashes had taken place since early Saturday, Ukrainian officials reported Sunday. Ukrainian President Zelensky said Russia refrained from large-scale aerial and missile attacks, but continued assaults along parts of the front where its forces are advancing. In other words, the Russian army is not observing any silence on the front and is not even particularly trying to, he said in his evening address, adding that Ukrainian troops were responding and defending their positions. On Sunday, Russia's defense ministry accused Ukraine of flouting the pause, saying it downed 57 Ukrainian drones over the past day and responded in kind on the battlefield. Zelensky said he expected the U.S. to guarantee a swap of 1,000 prisoners of war from each side that had been part of the deal. Earlier last week, Russia and Ukraine each announced separate ceasefires starting on Friday and Wednesday, respectively, but quickly accused one another of breaking them. One person each in Ukraine's Zaporizhia and Dnipropetrovsk and Kherson regions were killed in Russian drone attacks, regional governors and police said in separate reports Sunday. In the northeastern Kharkiv region, the governor there said eight people, including two children, were wounded in drone strikes on the regional capital and nearby settlements. Seven people, including a child, were also wounded in the Kherson region in drone or artillery attacks since early Saturday, said the regional governor there on Sunday. The state emergency service said Russian forces attacked one of its rescue vehicles in the Dnipropetrovsk region with a drone, wounding a 23-year-old driver. Ukraine's Air Force said Russia had launched 27 long-range drones at Ukraine overnight, a lower number than usual, but that air defenses had downed all of them. Ukraine's general staff said Sunday afternoon that nearly 210 clashes had taken place along the front line since early Saturday. Reuters could not immediately verify the battlefield reports. Russian forces are pressing an offensive to seize the remaining parts of Ukraine's eastern Donetsk region, which Moscow has demanded Ukraine cede before it considers ending its war. U.S.-backed peace talks between Ukraine and Russia have stalled over the matter, as well as control over the Russian-occupied Zaporizhia nuclear power plant, Europe's largest. In other world news of note, the final two flights to evacuate passengers from the cruise ship hit by a deadly hantavirus outbreak docked near Tenerife was expected to depart Monday afternoon, Spain's health minister said Sunday evening, adding 94 passengers were evacuated so far. One flight from Australia will carry six passengers and another from the Netherlands will take 18 passengers, with both flights also taking passengers from other countries that did not send their own repatriation flights, officials said. government planes carrying Spanish and French nationals landed Sunday afternoon in Madrid and Paris, where the passengers were transported to hospitals, according to the two countries' governments. One of the five French passengers showed symptoms during the repatriation flight, the French Prime Minister said on the social media platform X. Planes to Canada, the Netherlands, Turkey, the United Kingdom, Ireland, and the United States departed by 8:30 p.m. local time Sunday. The passengers will be tested upon arrival and then either taken to local hospitals or quarantine facilities or transported home for isolation. The World Health Organization recommended a 42-day quarantine for all passengers from the boat from Sunday. Its Director of Epidemic and Pandemic Management said in a briefing. The Spanish passengers will be kept in the hospital for the full 42 days, while French passengers will be hospitalized for 72 hours, then allowed home to self-isolate for 45 more days, according to their respective governments. Our recommendation is daily health checks at home or in a specialized facility. It's up to countries to develop their policies, but our recommendations are very clear. The Director of Epidemic and Pandemic Management at the World Health Organization said, highlighting that the incubation period for the virus was up to 6 weeks. The virus, usually spread by rodents, but also transmittable person-to-person in rare cases of close contact, was first detected May 2nd by health officials in Johannesburg who were treating a British man who fell ill and was taken into intensive care 21 days after another passenger died. The man's health has since improved, a World Health Organization official said Sunday. The WHO said the first passenger who died on the ship may have been infected before boarding, possibly during travel in Argentina and Chile. Eight people no longer on the ship have fallen ill, according to a WHO tally from Friday, of which six are confirmed to have contracted the virus. Three have died, a Dutch couple and a German national. Four remain hospitalized in South Africa, the Netherlands, and Switzerland. On the remote island of Tristan da Cunha, a British overseas territory, a suspected case is being treated by a team of medical specialists parachuted in by the United Kingdom military. Still, health officials urge calm, reminding a public scarred from the experience of the COVID-19 pandemic that this virus was far less contagious and posed little risk to the general population. In other news of interest, President Trump and Chinese President Xi Jinping are set to discuss Iran, Taiwan, artificial intelligence, and nuclear weapons as they weigh extending a critical minerals deal, according to U.S. officials previewing Trump's two-day visit to China this week. The leaders of the world's two largest economies will hold their first face-to-face talks in more than 6 months as they try to stabilize ties strained by trade, the U.S. and Israeli war with Iran, and other areas of disagreement. Trump is scheduled to arrive in Beijing on Wednesday ahead of talks set to take place Thursday and Friday. It will be his first trip to China since 2017. The U.S. and China are expected to agree to forums to facilitate mutual trade and investment, while China is expected to announce purchases related to Boeing airplanes, American agriculture, and energy, the officials said. Plans for a Board of Trade and Board of Investment may be formally announced at the meeting, but those mechanisms may need subsequent work before they can be implemented, one of the officials said. Meanwhile, Chinese Vice Premier He Lefing will lead a delegation to South Korea for trade negotiations with U.S. counterparts on Tuesday and Wednesday, China's Ministry of Commerce said Sunday. The discussions will follow consensus reached during prior calls and meetings between the two nations' top leaders and will focus on economic and trade issues of mutual concern, according to a statement by the ministry. Turning now to the news from the News Digest. Israeli strikes killed at least three Palestinians on Sunday in Gaza, including two members of the Hamas-run police force, health officials said, in violence that underscored the fragility of a U.S.-brokered ceasefire. Medics said an Israeli airstrike killed one person and wounded two others in the Maghazi refugee camp in central Gaza. The Israeli military said it struck two militants who were carrying out suspicious activity and approached forces in the area, posing an immediate threat. Separately, on Sunday, an Israeli airstrike killed the head of the criminal police force in Khan Yunis and his aide, according to Gaza's Hamas-run interior ministry. Also from the Digest, British Prime Minister Keir Starmer vowed to fight on, describing his government as a 10-year project, despite mounting calls for him to quit after his party's drubbing in local elections this past week. Starmer's Labour Party suffered the worst local election losses for a governing party in more than three decades. While the populist Reform UK party made significant gains, prompting a growing number of Labour lawmakers to call for his removal. A former minister in Starmer's government, Catherine West, threatened to seek the backing of lawmakers to trigger a leadership contest unless his cabinet took steps to remove him by Monday. Also from the Digest, a search team recovered the body of a U.S. soldier who went missing near a cliff during a training exercise in Cap Draw, Morocco, the U.S. Army said Sunday. The Army identified him as 1st Lieutenant Kendrick Lamont Key Jr., a platoon leader in an artillery unit. A second soldier remains missing, and search operations are continuing, according to the Army. In the Pacific region, two Singaporean nationals missing following the eruption of Mount Dukono on Indonesia's Halmahera Island were confirmed dead Sunday, the local rescue agency said. Rescuers found the bodies holding each other under rock debris around the crater rim. In India, Indian Prime Minister Narendra Modi urged a spate of measures Sunday, including fuel conservation, work from home practices, and limits on travel and imports, as a surge in global energy prices put pressure on the country's foreign exchange reserves. In Pakistan, a car bombing at a police post in northwestern Pakistan, followed by an ambush on police personnel rushing to the scene, killed at least 14 officers, police said Sunday. Back here in the U.S., a man was found dead Saturday following a fire that broke out at a South Los Angeles home and sent flames and fireworks into the sky. Authorities recovered large amounts of fireworks from the Jefferson Park property and discovered a man dead, officials said. Back to the Persian Gulf region, Iran's oil terminals company denied reports of an oil leak Sunday near Karg Island, according to state media, after satellite imagery this week appeared to show a large slick west of the country's main oil export hub in the Gulf. The company's chief executive said inspections found no evidence of leaks from storage tanks, pipelines, loading facilities, or tankers operating near the island. We have time now to look at some other stories of interest. In national news, President Trump said on Monday he will reduce the 18-cent federal gas tax for a yet-to-be-determined period as U.S. fuel prices shoot higher due to the Iran war. Waiving the tax requires Congress, currently controlled by Trump's fellow Republicans, to pass legislation. "Yeah, I'm going to reduce," Trump told reporters on whether he would suspend the tax. Asked how long he would suspend the tax, Trump said in the Oval Office, it's till it's appropriate. U.S. Senator Josh Hawley, a Missouri Republican, said on the social media platform X that he's introducing legislation on Monday to suspend the gas tax. In local news, in a move that picked up praise from police associations, U.S. Representative Ann Wagner has introduced a bill that would allow local departments more flexibility in how they spend federal grant money. Wagner, a Baldwin Republican, joined with U.S. Representative John Rutherford of Florida, also a Republican, to put forth the legislation. It would free up police departments to use federal law enforcement grants for training and recruitment, buying protective equipment, and investing in forensic technology. According to the bill, the scientific advances that could be bought with federal money include drone and counter-drone technology and rapid DNA instruments that could produce results within 2 hours and can cost as much as $250,000. Joe Patterson, executive director of the St. Louis County Police Association, weighed in with support and said the bill would give departments more tools in fighting crime. The bill also garnered support from the Missouri Police Chiefs Legislative Coalition. In other local political news of interest, a lawsuit challenging a well-connected Missouri House candidate's place on the August ballot indicates a North St. Louis County race will not be an amicable one. It also marks another legal action involving a member of the prominent Walton family political faction in North St. Louis County. State Representative Kim Smith, a Democrat from Florissant, has filed a suit in St. Louis County Circuit Court that challenges the candidacy of Janae Mosley, a member of the Walton family. Smith's suit claims that Mosley had a campaign account still in operation from a 2024 loss to Smith for the same seat when she filed again to oppose Smith in the upcoming primary in August. In 2024, Mosley narrowly lost to Smith, a McClure North teacher, by less than 240 votes out of more than 5,300 ballots cast. Smith represents the 68th District, which includes Calverton Park and the Paddock Hills area north of Dunn Road. The suit contends that when Mosley started her new campaign last year, she signed a statement to the Missouri Ethics Commission saying she was in good standing with election officials. But the suit claims Mosley had not filed all of the required reports from the 2024 race and also did not close out her committee after the election. For those reasons, Mosley's name should be removed from the August 4th ballot, according to the lawsuit. No hearing date for the case has been set. If the standard is that candidates must be truthful and compliant when they file, then that standard has to mean something, Smith said in a statement. Mosley could not be reached Monday for comment. The latest lawsuit is one of several in which members of the Walton family are involved. Janae Mosley's grandfather is Albert Walton Jr. He's a former state representative who's been involved in various political and financial controversies over the past five decades. Janae Mosley also is the daughter of state representative Senator Angela Walton Mosley, now a candidate for county executive, and former state representative Jay Mosley, who is running for mayor of Florissant. Angela and Jay Mosley have a suit pending in St. Louis County Court stemming from Angela's Mosley's fight in September with County Councilwoman Shalonda Webb. Janae Mosley's aunt is Rochelle Walton Gray, a former St. Louis County Council member and now a councilwoman in Black Jack, who's also a party in a lawsuit against Webb. Gray's husband, Alan Gray, held the state house seat that Smith and Janae Mosley are fighting over again this summer. Janae Mosley's sister is Chanel Mosley, a first-term state representative. She has a lawsuit pending against her August opponent, Morris Chris Brown. The suit alleges that Howard has not been a resident of the state's 75th district for 1 year, as required by the Missouri Constitution. The district covers the Florissant Blackjack area. But the political backstories don't stop there. Smith's attorney in her lawsuit against Janae Mosley is Blake M. Lawrence, who made headlines last year as a staff lawyer for St. Louis Sheriff Alfred Montgomery. Lawrence was a prominent defender and spokesperson for Montgomery, who was removed from office in December by a St. Louis Circuit Court judge. According to our next story, energy demand has been growing and is expected to shoot even higher in the coming years. But the debate over how to pay for new nuclear power plants is likely stalled in the Missouri legislature for now. As electricity demand has increased, so have utility bills, which has caught the attention of customers and lawmakers alike. Some Missouri policymakers are looking toward nuclear power to fill that need, but finding a way to pay for multi-billion dollar nuclear facilities has been a sticking point in the state legislature this year. Many Missouri Republicans favor nuclear energy. Speaking at the Capitol in April, State Senator Curtis Trent, a Republican from Republic, called nuclear power plants wonderful feats of technology that harness the power of the atom to give us cheap and reliable and safe electricity. However, Republican lawmakers strongly disagree on who should pay the cost for building more power plants and when. There's been debates on both the House and Senate floor on what's called Construction Work in Progress, or CWIP. CWIP allows utility companies to charge customers for new power plants as they're being built and before they generate any electricity. This essentially shifts the financial burden to customers and away from utility companies as a project is under construction. Some lawmakers say the policy can jumpstart investment in more energy production in Missouri. They and utility companies also say it can save residents money on utility bills in the long run by keeping power producers from incurring as much debt and having to ask for rate increases to pay it off. Others, such as State Senator Joe Nicola, a Green Valley Republican, say the opposite, that it will place the burden of risky investments on Missourians and utility bills will still shoot higher. I don't agree with using my constituents' ratepayers as a bank for a free interest loan, Nicola said. Last year, the Missouri legislature passed a bill allowing energy companies to use CWIP, CWIP, to build gas power plants. In April, one day after the Missouri House passed CWIP for small modular nuclear reactors, the state Senate, by one vote, approved an amendment to a larger energy bill that would ban CWIP for all nuclear power. The CWIP debate is likely on hold for now. Our time is about up. This has been Bill Farrell. I want to thank you for joining me here on Mind's Eye this past hour. Until the next time, please take care.
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2: Good morning. Early this morning, expect clear skies and a low around 55. Later today, expect sunshine and a high around 75. Wednesday night, expect clear skies and a low around 55. Thursday, expect sunshine with a high near 69. Thursday night, look for partly cloudy skies with a low near 59. Friday, there is a slight chance of rain with a high near 83. Get your weather every hour right here on Mind's Eye Radio, your virtual newsstand.
3: In Belleville, it's overcast and 69 degrees. In Granite City, it's clear and 72 degrees. In Collinsville, it's partly cloudy and 69 degrees.

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2: Good morning. It's Tuesday, May 12th. This is Jean, and I'll start off the second hour of news with the obituaries. We'll start with those from the St. Louis Post-Dispatch. Cummings, C-U-M-M-I-N-G-S, Charles Wesley Cummings. Essen, E-S-S-E-N, Roy Eric Rick Essen. Fort, F-O-R-T, Garth Fort. Hodges, H-O-D-G-E-S, Kenneth Hodges. Kairuz, K-A-I-R-U-Z, Bart Kairuz, M-D. Oatman, O-A-T-M-A-N, Paul Oatman. Sills, S-I-L-L-S, Pat Sills. Wilson, W-I-L-S-O-N, Julia M. Wilson, Nee Walsh. And we head to the Belleville News Democrat. There's one obituary today. Fritz, F-R-I-T-Z, Bob Chick Fritz. And the obituaries from the Springfield State Journal Register. Johnson, J-O-H-N-S-O-N, Jacob J-D-D Johnson. Markilli, M-A-R-K-I-L-L-I-E, Lorraine Scott Markilli. Taylor, T-A-Y-L-O-R, Dennis Lee Taylor. And now we head to On This Day in History, historical events that happened on May the 12th. In 1780, under siege for more than a month, American forces suffered their worst defeat of the Revolutionary War when they surrendered Charleston, South Carolina, to the British. On May 12th, 1789, William Wilberforce makes his first major speech on abolition in the UK House of Commons, reasoning the slave trade morally reprehensible and an issue of natural justice. On this day in 1932, the body of toddler Charles Lindbergh Jr., son of the famous aviator, was discovered near the family's estate. He had been kidnapped from his bedroom March 1st, and a ransom of $50,000 had been paid. Richard Hauptmann was later convicted and executed. On May 12, 1933, as part of President Franklin Roosevelt's New Deal, the Federal Emergency Relief Administration was created to combat unemployment during the Great Depression. In 1940, the Nazi blitzkrieg and conquest of France begins with German forces crossing the Meuse River. On May 12, 1941, Conrad Zuse unveiled the world's first programmable computer, the Z3 machine, which used a binary system. Programs were fed to the computer on rolls of punched film. In 1942, a German U-boat torpedoed and sank a U.S. tanker in the mouth of the Mississippi River, killing more than two dozen sailors. On May 12, 1943, Axis forces in North Africa surrender. In 1949, the Soviet Union lifts its blockade of West Berlin after the U.S., the U.K., and their allies successfully supply the city during the Berlin airlift. On May 12, 1963, a relatively unknown Bob Dylan walked off the set of The Ed Sullivan Show because CBS censors objected to the song he planned to perform, Talking John Birch Paranoid Blues, which was critical of the ultra-conservative John Birch Society and its claims of communist conspiracies. On May 12, 2002, former U.S. President Jimmy Carter arrives in Cuba for a five-day visit with Fidel Castro, becoming the first president of the United States in or out of office to visit the island since Castro's 1959 revolution. And on May 12, 2008, the Wenchuan earthquake, measuring 7.8 in magnitude, occurs in Sichuan, China, killing over 87,000 people, injuring 374,643,000, and leaving homeless between 4.8 and 11 million people. And now we move to On This Day in Film and TV. On May 12, 1994, Pulp Fiction, directed by Quentin Tarantino and starring John Travolta, Uma Thurman, and Samuel L. Jackson, premieres at the Cannes Film Festival, Palme d'Or, in 1994. Today in music, in 1994,

0: Tony Hancock, 1924 to 1968, Yogi Berra, 1925 to 2015, and some celebrities celebrating their birthdays today. Rishi Sunak turns 46 today. Happy 70th birthday to Homer Simpson. Tony Hawk is celebrating 58 years today. Jim Furyk turns 56 today. And happy 45th birthday to Rami Malek. And some famous weddings that took place on May 12th. In 1191, Richard I of England marries Berengaria of Navarre in Cyprus. In 1641, William II, Prince of Orange, who was 14, marries English Princess Mary Henrietta Stuart, who was 9, at Whitehall Palace, London. In 1763, founding father of the United States, Roger Sherman, who was 42, weds his second wife, Rebecca Prescott, who was 20. And some famous divorces on May the 12th. In 2004, model actress Allie Landry, who was 30, files for an annulment to her marriage to Saved by the Bell actor Mario Lopez, who was 30, due to infidelity less than 2 weeks after getting married. In 2016, English actress Billy Piper and fellow actor Lawrence Fox divorce after 8 years of marriage. And some famous deaths that occurred on May the 12th. Thomas Wentworth, born in 1593, died May 12th, 1641. Jeb Stuart, 1833 to 1864. Bedrich Smetna, 1824 to 1884. Joseph Pulaski, 1867 to 1935. Nellie Sachs, 1891 to 1970. And Robert McFarlane, born 1937, died May 12th, 2022. And now we'll head to the horoscopes for May the 12th. Aries, it's a tricky day. You're enthusiastic about financial matters. Perhaps you're ready to spend big on something you really want. Tonight, you win. Taurus, today, Mercury is in your sign dancing with Jupiter, which makes you optimistic about everything. Oh yes, you're ready to take a chance. Tonight, enjoy privacy. Gemini, you make a great impression on others today because you're upbeat and enthusiastic, especially about some behind-the-scenes ideas. Tonight, warm friendships. Cancer, your enthusiasm is contagious and you will encourage others today because of it. You have big ideas about travel plans. Tonight, you're noticed. Leo, tread carefully today because the moon is in one of your money houses, boosting your enthusiasm and giving you the ability to convince others to go along with your ideas. Tonight, learn and explore. 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Tonight, check your finances. 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You'll be convincing if dealing with wills, inheritances, shared property, taxes, or debt. Tonight, cooperate. 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

0: Now we'll move to the sports for today, and we'll start with the sports from the Springfield State Journal Register. Top story today, high school basketball Mount Pulaski girls coach resigns. Mount Pulaski girls basketball coach Ryan McVickers submitted a letter of resignation for personal reasons on Monday, May the 4th. In the letter shared on the IL SportsWire Facebook page, and confirmed by athletic director Joel Washko, McVickers said his six-year-old son was recently diagnosed with a rare disease and that he needed to spend more time with his son and family. The decision comes with a heavy heart, McVickers said in the letter. Over the past 6 years, this program, our players, and this community have meant so much to me. Coaching these young women has been one of the most rewarding experiences of my life, and it is incredibly difficult to step away. This program will always hold a special place in my heart. As I step away, I will continue to watch and cheer on these girls with pride, knowing the program is in great hands and the future is bright. Thank you for everything. The opening was posted on the Illinois Association of School Administrators job bank on May 5th. The application deadline is May 15th. McVickers led the Hilltoppers to their second ever state appearance this past season. Mount Pulaski finished second place in Class 1A with a 33-2 record. He won additional regional titles and departs with a overall record of 138 wins and 38 losses over his six seasons, including the shortened COVID year. McVickers did not immediately respond to a text message on Friday. Now let's move to an article on the NBA analysis. Blues Bulls lead winners from NBA lottery. It's fitting that the NBA draft lottery coincides with spring. It's the chance for some of the most disadvantaged teams in the league to have their fortunes revived through the draft. And this year is particularly noteworthy for a few reasons. For one, this is projected to be a generational draft class loaded with elite talent like A.J. Tabansa from BYU and Darren Peterson of Kansas, though it's also a very deep group. For another, this year was also noteworthy because of the overt tanking that took place in the final months of the regular season, when the league's worst teams, not so subtly, self-sabotaged their on-court performance with the hopes of securing one of these top picks. The lottery Sunday, May 10th, determined whether all that tanking was worth it. Here are the winners and losers from the 2026 NBA Draft Lottery. Winners, Chicago Bulls. No team saw a bigger jump in the lottery than the Bulls, who entered with the ninth best odds to sneak into the top four. The Bulls did just that, leaping up to number four. Chicago does have some nice pieces, but has lacked a star player who can create his own shot. This draft should fix that. Also, after Billy Donovan stepped down as coach, this leap up the board suddenly makes the vacant Chicago job a lot more appealing. John Wall delivers for the Wizards. Wall, the last player Washington selected number one overall, had represented the Wizards in the 2011 lottery, a year when Washington fell to number six and drafted John Beasley. This time, Wall came through. The Wizards, who had the worst record in the NBA at 17-65, secured the number one selection and suddenly are in an enviable position. They brought on some veterans in Trey Young and Anthony Davis, had some young pieces in Alexander Sarr, Kyshawn George, and Trey Johnson, and will now get the chance to take their pick of Dabensa or Peterson. Utah Jazz. Let's give Danny Ainge some credit after he got a dose of good luck. The Jazz fully embraced the tank, pulling their starters in the fourth quarters of games, and now they'll hold the number two overall pick. Utah already has some solid young pieces, especially after it made the trade to acquire Jaren Jackson Jr. Pairing him with Lauri Markkanen, Ace Bailey, and center Walker Kessler, who will be returning from a shoulder injury, and the number two overall pick instantly gives the Jazz a fascinating and dynamic roster, and one that could be sneaky competitive as soon as next season. Memphis Grizzlies, jumping up three spots from number six to number three, could put the Grizzlies in an excellent spot to feel comfortable moving on from Ja Morant, whom the team reportedly made available in trade talks before the February deadline. If Darren Pearson falls to number three, he could be an excellent fit. Pearson has plenty of size at 6'5", can handle the ball, and has a natural scoring ability. Perhaps the thing Memphis would like the most about Pearson is that he protected the ball, committing just 1.6 turnovers per game. Clippers rebuild. Los Angeles, even after it turned its season around, probably wasn't going to compete this season in the West. So the Clippers shrewdly, and with a bit of luck, essentially turned Ivica Zubac into the 2026 number five selection, a 2029 unprotected first, and Benedict Mathurin, who showed immense promise as a scorer off the bench. The Clippers also added Darius Garland in the James Harden trade, all of which means now, with the number five pick in their possession, Los Angeles, which entered the season as the oldest team in the NBA history, can complete a mini rebuild on the fly. Losers, Indiana Pacers. They entered the draft with a 14% chance to claim the number one overall selection and a 52.1% chance to land the top four pick, tied for highest among all teams. Yet, the Pacers landed in the worst possible place. They sent their first-round selection to the Los Angeles Clippers in the trade that landed center Ivica Zubac. That pick, however, was protected for picks number 1 to 4 and 10 to 30. That means if the pick fell anywhere between that number 5 to 9 range, it would go to Los Angeles. Indiana nearly made it, but with its selection landing at number 5, it was the last hurdle the Pacers had to clear to secure a top 4 pick. So instead of pairing an elite talent with a healthy Tyrese Halliburton, Pascal Siakam, and Zubac, Indiana's gap year ends up as a significant letdown. It also puts a ton of pressure on Zubac to deliver and make the deal worth it. In essence, the Pacers trade away Benedict Mathurin and a couple of first-round draft picks, one of which became a number 5 selection in a deep draft for Zubac. And now let's go to track and field, the top 25 girls athletes in the Springfield area. So now we look at the high school track and field article on the top 25 girls athletes around Springfield for track and field. Chathan Bledwood senior Ashlyn Chopra and junior Ali Londrigan picked up for the 3,200-meter run at the Central State 8 Conference Girls Track and Field Meet on Thursday, May 7th. Londrigan won by 0.06 seconds, but the outcome was downplayed as a footnote. We wanted to get a good race for the mile, so Coach Mike Garber basically told us that we could just tempo run the 2-mile and run it together, Chopper said. It was just a really good experience to just be able to go out there and have fun for that race. We train together and practice all the time. So it was just another run with my girl. They certainly intend to pick up the pace in a Class 3A O'Fallon sectional on Wednesday, May 13th. It was really memorable since we'll be racing each other the next 2 weeks at sectionals of state, Londrigan said. New legacy. Chopra Londrigan and fellow junior Sophie Rentmeister have chronicled unprecedented success in Glenwood long-distance lure. They mopped up a second Class 2A state title this past cross-country season after winning the school's first team title in 2023. They also herald the school's highest individual state medals. Chopra searched a third place for her third cross-country state medal, while Rentmeister was fourth and Londrigan seventh claimed their second state medals. Londrigan, who set the initial benchmark when she took seventh place in 2023, was named State General Register's 2025 Large School Girls Cross Country Runner of the Year. She is once again eyeing the 1600 and 3200 at sectionals. She wrangled a state medal in both events last spring and gets more vigorous 3A competition. She favors a quicker pace and a manifold strategies that encompass the oval. I love how it really comes down to the last lap, Londrigan said. I feel like it's more fun to watch and it's more fun to do. I just really enjoy it. Different paths. Chopra signed with the University of Dayton in November. She achieved her best 3-mile time in nearly 17 minutes flat across the cross-country season before reaching the finish line in 17 minutes, 12.5 seconds at Detweiler Park in Peoria. She is mostly now focused on the 2-mile, where she broke the 11-minute barrier at the start of May. Chopra said she had never tried endurance running until sixth grade and never imagined it could be so rewarding. Londrigan and Rentmeister echoed the same sentiment. I did cross-country and track camps when I was younger, but I didn't think it would become something I would love so much, Chopra said. The thing that I love about the sport the most is how rewarding it is. You get out what you put in. There's no favoritism. It's you and the clock. And the clock doesn't lie. You get to put in all of your work and all of your effort, and you get to see the results from it. They also cherish the team aspect that envelopes the sport. Chopra said she feels a sense of comfort seeing another Glenwood jersey racing alongside her. It's really just fun for us three, especially because we're always competing and always working together, not even just in practices, but also in races, Rentmeister said. If Ashton's in front of me, she's pushing for me to be faster. We're pushing each other, and it's just great to go out there, compete, and when we cross the finish line, we have someone to high-five and say congratulations. It ultimately led Rentmeister to spurn 13 years of soccer. Rentmeister intends to undertake the 800, 1600, and possibly the 4x400 relay at sectionals. The relay may also include Londrigan and Chopra as well. I have always been the fastest on the soccer field. I think that's what really got me to fall in love with running, Rentmeister said. My mom, Alicia, encouraged me to go off for it because my mom and my grandpa, Ron, are both runners. So it's been something that's been in my family. My freshman year, I decided, wow, I really love this sport. Londrigan started off as a swimmer. It's basically the exact same thing as running, Londrigan said. I've always just loved that about this sport. I love how it's both team and individual at the same time. The team camaraderie is invaluable. We all stay to the end of the meets, Chopra said. We all cheer on every race, whether it's track, whether it's field, whether it's hurdles, anything. We just all cheer on each other. So it's nice to be able to have the positive atmosphere and to get stronger and get faster, knowing that you have such good support system. Here are the other top girls track and field performers to watch, listed alphabetically by school. State rankings are based on results available at athletic.net. From Athens, Ava B. The junior stars in both the triple and long jump. She reached 36 feet 4 inches in the triple jump at the Sangamon County meet on May 8th. The Moric ranks third in class 1A. Her 17.11.5 in the long jump is sixth in 1A. Also from Athens, A.J. Crispin. The junior logged 12.35 seconds in the 100-meter dash at the Sangamon County meet on May 8th to move into the top 10 in 1A. From Auburn High School, Emily Wisniewski. The sophomore has cleared the second highest mark among 1A competitors in the high jump, with a height of 5.5. From Beardston, Diana Hirda. The senior pulled off 36.5 in a triple jump on May 4th for the second highest mark in 1A. Her 18.3 in a long jump on April 20th is the third highest. From Chatham Glenwood, I. Adaramola. The sophomore anchored the winning 4x200 relay, 1 minute 45.5 seconds, with Audrey Brown, Lane Matthew, and Natalie Fair at the CSA meet. She was also second in the 100 at 12.39 seconds and in the 200 at 25.4 seconds. From Gillespie, Ella Brauner. The freshman pole vaulter has never lost a meet and set a new personal best at the Macoupin County meet. She eclipsed 11 feet 2 inches. The mark ranks third in class 1A. From Jacksonville Route, Millie Schumacher. The sophomore boasts the top time out of the 1A field in the 800. She posted 2 minutes, 16.65 seconds on May the 1st. From Lincoln High School, the sophomore picked up second place in the 100-meter hurdles at the CSA meet. She ran nearly her personal best and crossed the finish line at 15.77 seconds. From Lincoln High School, Taylor Short, the freshman won the 800 at the CSA 8 meet just ahead of Chatham Glenwood's Sophie Rentmeister in 2 minutes, 16.15 seconds. The time places her ninth in Class 2A. From Litchfield, Kylie Hoover. The sophomore high jumper ascended into the 1A top 10 at the South Central Conference meet, going over the 5.4 bar. From Mount Olive, Alina Graham. This freshman won three events at the MSM Conference meet. Her strongest is the 400, where her personal best, 58.4 seconds of May 1, ranks her third in 1A. From Mount Olive, Chloe Green. The junior tossed 39.25 in the shot put during April. The mark ranks sixth in class 1A. From New Berlin, Madigan Berger. The senior led off the winning 4x400 relay, which ran in a time of 4 minutes, 10.32 seconds at the Sangamon meet. The time ranks fifth in 1A. The relay also includes Marlo Berger, A.D. Stinson, and Brooklyn Fuchs. From Panna High School, Reagan McLaughlin. The senior threw a personal best of 133.11 in the discus throw on April 30th. The distance ranks third in Class 1A for the season. From Pleasant Plains, Maddie Hagley. Souther led off the winning 4x800 relay, which was run in a minute of 10 minutes, 24.73 seconds, at the Sangamo meet. The relay, which also includes Ali van Wilderhusen, Finley Ewald, and Elena Halker, raced under 10 minutes to reach third place in the 1A indoor meet on March 27th. Hagley and Halker each won gold in the 4x400 relay at last year's outdoor meet. From Rochester High School, Peyton Zeidler. The junior may be pursuing three state medals. Her 38.23 quarters inches ranks third in 2A triple jump, while her 18.1 in the long jump is seventh. She additionally reached 46.99 seconds in the 300 hurdles at the CS8 meet. Rochester's 4x800 relay that consists of Calista Gardner, Ashley Zebert, Charlotte Long, and Natalie Nichols ushered their fifth best time at 9 minutes 44.2 seconds in Class 2A on April 24th. From Rushmore Industry High School, Joycelyn Esther. The freshman achieved 36 feet for the fourth best mark in the 1A triple jump on April 3rd. From Sacred Heart Griffin, Antoinette Bartletti. The senior earned second in the 400 at a time of 57.73 seconds, and the 4x100 relay, a time of 50.56 at the CS8 meet. She won the indoor 4x200 relay title in 2A with Roki Gibbs, Abigail Gossin, and Gianna Bonsica. Barletti, Gibbs, Gossin, and Kate Lambert ranked sixth overall in the 2A 4x400 with a time of 4 minutes, 5.38 seconds. From Southeast High School, Alana Lowry. The senior excels in both the triple and long jump. She not only soared to 39 feet in the triple at the Girls City meet on April 28th for the second best mark in 2A, but also reached 18.2 for the fourth best mark in the long jump. Taylorville, Elsie Williamson. The junior hurled 134 feet for the second highest mark in Class 2A discus throw at the Apollo Conference meet on May 7th. She threw 133 feet at last year's 2A outdoor state meet for a bronze medal. And from Williamsville, Taylor Brisson. The senior won both the individual 400 with a time of 1 minute, 1.55 seconds, and the 4x100 relay where she ran 50.98 seconds at the Sangamo meet. Her 58.79 on April 24th ranks 11th in the 2A 400.
1: And now we head to the sports in the St. Louis Post-Dispatch. Mizzou running back Ahmad Hardy shot in Mississippi, recovering after surgery. Star Missouri running back Ahmad Hardy was shot over the weekend at a concert in Mississippi. Hardy, a consensus All-American last season with the Tigers, is in stable condition after he underwent surgery Sunday for a gunshot wound, according to a statement from a Mizzou football spokesperson. Ahmad is deeply loved by his teammates, coaches, friends, family, and fans, the team said in a statement. We will continue to stand beside him and his family through this difficult time, offering our love, prayers, strength, and support. The shooting occurred in the town of Laurel, Mississippi, which is located off Interstate 59 in the southeastern part of the state. Laurel Police Sergeant Macon Davis told the Laurel Leader Call that a melee took place in the early hours of Sunday morning outside of the Kamikaze Biker Club. Spelling of the club's name varies online. There had been a scheduled concert there of some rappers, or maybe a couple of different rappers, Davis said. It drew a large crowd, and then gunshots rang out at the end. Laurel's police department has not responded to the Post-Dispatch request for comment. Three people believed to be connected to the shooting were booked into the Jones County, Mississippi jail over the weekend. They have not been charged and appear to have played high school football with Hardy. The nature of Hardy's injuries and timeline for his potential return to football are unknown. WDAM-TV reported that Hardy and one other victim were treated at Forest General Hospital in Hattiesburg, but that hospital told the Post-Dispatch on Monday morning that Hardy was not in its care. Hardy, 20, hails from Omaha, Mississippi, which is about 70 miles west of Laurel. After going under-recruited as a high school prospect, Hardy began his career in college at Louisiana Monroe before transferring to MU ahead of the 2025 season. In his first years with the Tigers, Hardy led the Southeastern Conference and set a school record with 1,649 yards and 16 touchdowns. He ran for 100 plus yards in 8 games, including a 300-yard, 3-touchdown showing against Mississippi State. Missouri's outside zone-heavy scheme flattered the tailback's ability to read plays, and his knack for picking up yards after contact produced highlight after highlight. Other schools seemingly tried to lure Hardy into the transfer portal during the latter stages of the 2025 season, but he promptly re-signed with Mizzou instead of looking elsewhere. "They know I'm a Tiger, so they ain't hit me up," he said in December. As one of the best returning players at any position, expectations have been high for Hardy heading into 2024. Not since quarterback Chase Daniel in 2008 has Mizzou had a national profile star of Hardy's caliber. Hardy has already been on the radar of NFL teams as a potential first-round pick in 2027. While the Tigers are certainly far more focused on Hardy's health and safety at the moment, should he miss time this season, Jamal Roberts would become the program's primary running back. Off the field, Hardy enjoys riding his 4 horses and fishing. He welcomed his first child earlier this year.
0: Let's move on now to some St. Louis Blues article. Rebounds needed. Several veterans need bounce-back seasons. If the Blues intend to improve their offensive numbers, it's going to require a handful of bounce-back seasons. St. Louis ranked 24th in the NHL this season in goals per game, averaging 2.8 per game. Struggling to find consistency from both a team perspective and an individual vantage point. Among their top players, many had off years. Injuries forced key offensive contributors Dylan Holloway, Robert Thomas, Jake Neighbors, Jimmy Snuggerud, and Jordan Kyrou to miss 76 combined games. And when top players were in the lineup, many of their numbers were down drastically. Pavel Buchnevich had 0.59 points per game, and that was his worst season since 2018-19 with the Rangers. Kyrou, 0.64, had his worst season since 2020-21. Jake Neighbors had the longest goal drought of his career and scored at his lowest rate since becoming a full-time NHL player. It had been 13 years since Cam Fowler, 0.37, put up points at such a low rate. And Colton Parayko, 0.23, had never reached that low in his career. Braden Schenn had his worst offensive season since 2011-12, which was his first year in the NHL with Philadelphia. "The only thing I look at is what can I do to help them be better," Blues coach Jim Montgomery said. "That's going to be some system tweaks. For whatever reason, our transition game was not good the first couple of months. It was excellent the last couple of months. We didn't change anything. So I've got to look at why we were so much better transitionally, offensively, in the last 2 months with the exact same structure. And it wasn't there the first couple of months. So I'll look at how often we practice certain things compared to the second half of the year. I'll look at how often we showed video and transitional stuff. What made that change? If we didn't change how we were actually attacking people, but we moved up 15 spots in the league in how we beat people, there's got to be some answers there. That's the part that we have to dig into." At 5-on-5, the advanced numbers are not all that different from 2024-25 to 2025-26. In 2024-25, which ended with a first-round postseason loss to the Jets, the Blues ranked 28th in the league in expected goals per 60 minutes at 5-on-5, according to Money Puck. That was 25th in 2025-26. The difference was finishing. This year, they were 14th in 5-on-5 shooting percentage, and last year, they were 6th in the league. After the Olympic break this spring, the Blues were 5th in the league in goal scoring at 5-on-5, despite being 21st in the NHL in creating expected goals, according to National Stat Trick. The second half, I think we started to produce a lot more, Thomas said. We obviously made some changes over the break. I think that led to a lot of it. I think a big thing is we got back to playing to our strengths as a team. We're a fast team. We've got a lot of skill. Our D is very active. I think those tweaks allowed our guys to be able to use their strengths more. I think that's why we got some more consistent offense and more consistent good games. I think our record reflected on that. No one on the Blues had a greater decrease in goal scoring than Kyrou, who went from 36 goals in 2024-25 to 18 goals in 25-26. Obviously, offensively, I didn't put up the numbers I would like, Kyrou said. I'm just going to go and reflect. Just try and reset this summer. Just try to come back and have a great year next year. Kyrou had a career worst, 10.4% shooting percentage, down from his career best at 15.1% mark from the prior year and below his average of 13.2% across his 8 NHL seasons. But even if Kyrou had shot his career average, he would have finished with about 23 goals, and another 15.1 shooting performance would have put him at 26 goals, still 10 shy of his 24-25 output. At 5-on-5, Kyrou still attempted 18.02 shots per hour, which was about in line with his previous three seasons. But for the first time in his career, less than half, 48.01%, of those ended up on net, meaning 27.44% were blocked and another 24.55% missed the net, both the highest in Kyrou's career. Other factors that contribute to Kyrou's down year: a knee injury in December forced him to miss time. And then he underwent a minor procedure after the season on his knee. Plus, his usage was way down. He averaged 12.48 seconds of ice time at 5-on-5, 1 minute 18 seconds less than in 2024-25, and roughly 2 shifts fewer per game. So, take the injury, the missed time, the short minutes, the misfired shots, the poor finishing, and add in the reduced effectiveness on the power play, and it led to a bad season for Kyrou. I think it's tough when as a group we get off to a tough start, Kyrou said. It's just hard to bring it back for everyone to get going. It's just tough, right? I think we just need to reset and reflect, and just to focus on next year, coming in and having a great start and competitive camp and get ready to get going. Now let's read an article on the Cardinals Extra. Late inning bullpen roles solidifying. The Choice Cardinals manager Ali Marmol faced late in Saturday's close game against the Padres at Petco Park was whether to use veteran receiver Ryan Stanek when down by a run to chase San Diego, or stashed to right-hander for possible use with a lead on Sunday. The options, let alone his decision, reveal the footing Stanek has regained in the bullpen and the role solidifying due to recent performances. Marmol opted not to use Stanek when trailing by a run Saturday, so that he was available Sunday if there was a lead to hold and a need as early as the sixth inning. There were both, and Stanek was ready. We knew he could throw him in the sixth, Marmol said. The late inning set up Sunday like the Cardinals prepared for Saturday, and as a result, they had Stanek to bridge a two-run lead through the sixth to set up man Jojo Romero and George Siriano, and ultimately closer Riley O'Brien. The assignments turned out as planned, but the game went sideways in the ninth with a blown save and then a 3-2 loss to the Padres in the 10th inning. The Cardinals' bullpen got one strike away from pitching four scoreless innings with no margin for error before Nick Castellanos cracked a two-strike, two-out, two-run home run. What helped get the Cardinals in the spot to have O'Brien pitch in the ninth with the lead were choices on usage earlier in the series and Stanek's bounce back. He retired a side in order for his fifth consecutive scoreless appearance. The veteran receiver has retired 10 consecutive batters in the past week. It's a sharp pivot from the walks and batted ball luck that clouded his April. He had 12 walks in his first 12 innings this season and two three-walk appearances. He has one walk and six strikeouts in the past five innings. Early on, I wasn't attacking the first couple of weeks, Stanek explained. I wasn't attacking as much, but I wasn't getting beat by it at that time. I think I made a conscious effort to get in the zone more after that, and then things actually got worse with results. Stuff-wise, I was throwing things in the zone. I wasn't giving up big damage. It was just hits, and you give up those hits and a couple of walks, and things get a little screwy. I had to get back to trusting my stuff is good, and the game will even itself out over time. It took Stanek 10 pitches to get through the sixth inning Sunday. He struck out two, and eight of those 10 pitches were strikes. That's similar to several of his recent outings, where, as the manager said, he's filling up the zone. In his two previous perfect appearances, he threw 22 pitches, and 15 were strikes. The streak of scoreless appearances began with a sharp eighth inning and a 10-5 win over Pittsburgh. With a sizable lead, Stanek challenged the Pirates with 10 strikes and 15 pitches. That was about the time Siriano moved into the right-handed setup role as a complement in late innings to lefty Romero. If all three are rolling, Armand's choices began to expand as they did at Petco. He picked Stanek to hold, not Chase this time. Plays back in position to do both. You get a couple of games where balls just go to people and you're just right back in the groove, Stanek said. Everything over the course of the season evens out. It may look ugly for 2 weeks, especially with a small sample size like we had. Things get harried and crooked quick. And then you have 3 good weeks, and you're right back exactly where you should be. Doyle sets career high. A difficult April at Class AA Springfield for the Cardinals' most recent top draft pick has turned into a strong May for lefty Liam Doyle. In his start Saturday, Doyle set new career bests with 8 strikeouts in 5 innings. He held Corpus Christi to 2 runs on 5 hits, and Doyle did not walk a batter. He had 14 swings and misses in the game. The 5th overall pick this past July. Doyle allowed 14 runs and 18 hits over 11 and two-thirds innings in his first 4 starts for Springfield. Doyle asserted his velocity from the beginning of the season, but as the Cardinals had him expand the types of pitches he used and how he mixed them, that invited inconsistency, especially in the strike zone. In May, the blend is starting to come together. in two starts this month. Doyle's held opponents to 3 runs on 7 hits through 9 1/3 innings. He's walked only 1 batter and struck out 13. With J.J. Weatherholt reaching his 40th game in his major Sunday, the rookie graduated this past week off the prospect list as the Cardinals' number one. Doyle is the consensus top prospect now. Pichard, etc. Matt Pichard, the Cardinals' Rule 5 reliever currently on the injured list, completed his back-to-back assignments with 1 1/3 innings Sunday for Class AAA Memphis. Pichard allowed a run on 2 hits and struck out 2. Pichard, with his knee injury, is nearing the end of his 30 days he has allotted for a rehab assignment, meaning the Cardinals will face a call on his roster spot. If not on the active roster or IL, Pichard must pass through waivers and then offered back to Miami. Sunday was the 5th time this season the Cardinals had a lineup of potentially homegrown players. Ivan Herrera was signed as an amateur international free agent out of Panama, and the other 8 batters and starter were all drafted by the Cardinals. The Cardinals are 55-68-2 all-time on Mother's Day games. Now let's move to a NASCAR article. Sunday's Go Bowling at the Glen article. Van Gisbergen pulls off comeback win. NASCAR's road racing superstar put on a comeback for the ages on Sunday afternoon. After a pit stop with 24 laps to go at Watkins Glen International Trackhouse Racing's Shane Van Gisbergen amazingly erased a 29-second deficit as he chased down leader Ty Gibbs and roared away to win the NASCAR Cup Series Go Bowling at the Glen in Watkins Glen, New York. The New Zealand-born driver fell to 22nd place after his last stop under green, but he set out to run down Gibbs and second-place teammate Connor Zilich. He chopped off seconds each lap and passed Gibbs' number 54 Toyota with 8 laps left. The number 97 Chevrolet driver wound up beating runner-up Michael McDowell by a massive 7.288 seconds. While leading 74 of the race's 100 laps, Van Gisbergen notched his 6th victory in the past 7 road races and secured his 7th career cup win, all on road courses, in just 62 starts. He joined Tyler Reddick as the only drivers to win from the pole this season. "We weren't very good in practice, and then qualifying was amazing. Good tweaks, and then today," said Van Gisbergen, who moved to 16th in the point standings. "I wasn't sure how it was going to work. And then to run them down like that, very special to do 2 Glen wins in a row." 4th-year road ace claimed he wasn't as dominant as it looked. "It's not easy," he said. "Everyone's really good. There was a lot of pressure there. I think McDowell was good. Connor was good. Tyler Reddick. There was some really good guys and a lot of pressure. Just stoked for those guys in executing every facet of our game." Gibbs, Chase Briscoe, and Reddick rounded out the top 5. Chevrolet won for the 7th time in the past 8 visits to the Finger Lakes region's road layout, and for the 4th time in a dozen starts in 2026. In 2026's 2nd race on the road course, Van Gisbergen started from the point after winning the pole Saturday on his 37th birthday. He sailed away from McDowell's Chevy by over 2 seconds after 8 times around the layout. As the only driver on pit road coming in after leading the first 18 laps, Van Gisberg managed to finish 8th and earned stage points. Trackhouse's Ross Chastain was first in the segment win, followed by Team Penske's Joey Logano and Ryan Blaney. But Chase Elliott decided not to pit and stayed out for points and ended up 12th. In the 30-lap stage 2, Trackhouse drivers Van Gisbergen and Zilich checked out entirely, taking a healthy 5-second lead over McDowell's by lap 38. Meanwhile, Chastain's number one fell back to 18th until flying debris, a black 10, landed on the track on lap 40. Spire Motorsports teammates McDowell and Daniel Suarez started 1-2 with 7 laps left in the stage. But the two Chevy drivers faded with 2 laps to go. Van Gisbergen beat Reddick by less than a second, followed by Gibbs, Austin Dillon, and Kyle Busch to end stage 2. Caution 3 flew up on lap 60 when Logano's number 22 Ford lost the left front tire. Van Gisbergen and Reddick stayed out for track position, but the majority of the field pitted with the chance to make it to the end with that refueling. Let's take a short look now at some of the MLB leaders. In the National League batting average, Marsh of Philadelphia leads with a .353 average. Lopez of Miami second, .344, and Vargas of Arizona is third at .341. The home run leader Schwarber of Philadelphia with 16 round trippers. Olsen of Atlanta second with 14. In runs batted in, Abrams of Washington and Olsen of Atlanta are tied with 36 RBIs. In third place of Hicks is Miami with 35. Stolen base leaders Nunez of Washington with 17. Cruz of Pittsburgh has 15. In slugging percentage, Moniak of Colorado is at .655 in first place. Olsen of Atlanta is second at .654. And Schwarber of Philadelphia is third at .597. At fourth place in slugging percentage is Jordan Walker of the Cardinals at .578. On base percentage, Turang of Milwaukee is in first spot with .422. Edwards of Miami is second at .409, and third place in on-base percentage is Herrera of the Cardinals at .407. Run scored, Olsen of Atlanta has 36, number one. Baldwin of Atlanta is 35, as does Wood of Washington. Lopez of Miami leads the league in hits with 55 hits. Albies of Atlanta is second with 49, and he's tied with Baldwin of Atlanta. Bases on balls, Wood of Washington leads the league with 35 walks. Doubles leads Olsen of Atlanta with 15. And that rounds it out for today.
2: Here's your Southern Illinois weather forecast.
3: Good morning. Early this morning, expect clear skies and a low around 55. Later today, expect sunshine and a high around 75. Wednesday night, expect clear skies and a low around 55. Thursday, expect sunshine with a high near 69. Thursday night, look for partly cloudy skies with a low near 59. Friday, there is a slight chance of rain with a high near 83. Get your weather every hour right here on Mind's Eye Radio, your virtual newsstand.
4: In Belleville, it's overcast and 69 degrees. In Granite City, it's clear and 72 degrees. In Collinsville, it's partly cloudy and 69 degrees.
5: 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The 2026 season of St. Louis Cardinals baseball is underway at Busch Stadium in St. Louis. Mind's Eye will be providing audio description at select games this season, so dig out your Cardinals jersey, grab a friend, and come on down. On Saturday, May 30th, the Chicago Cubs come to town to play the Cardinals. First pitch is at 6:15 p.m. On Wednesday, June 24th, the Cardinals host the Arizona Diamondbacks. Game time is at 6:45 p.m. On Sunday, July 12th, the Atlanta Braves come to town to play the Cardinals. First pitch is at 1:15 p.m. On Wednesday, July 29th, the Cubs are back to play the Cardinals. Game time is at 6:45 p.m. On Saturday, August 29th, the Pittsburgh Pirates come to town. Game time is at 1:15 p.m. And on Sunday, September 20th, it's our last audio-described game of the season as the Cardinals host the Washington Nationals. Game time is at 1:15 p.m. For the full list of events and links to purchase tickets, visit our calendar at bit.ly/upcoming-ad-events.
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7: Hello, my name is Steve Malisi, and today is Friday, April 24th, 2026. And these are readings from Kiplinger Personal Finance Magazine, issue April 2026. Is 2026 the year to buy or sell a home? A modest improvement in affordability and more houses on the market suggest better times ahead. After several years of upheaval characterized by bidding wars, rising mortgage rates, and tight inventory, the housing market seems to be at a crossroads. Interest rates have stabilized, the number of homes for sale is growing, and price appreciation is slowing. The big question for wannabe homeowners and hesitant sellers who have been sitting on the sidelines is 2026 the year to finally make a move? The answer cautiously may be yes, as three factors signal modestly good news ahead for the real estate market. Although not the sharp drop buyers had hoped for, mortgage rates lately have been at their lowest level in 18 months, 6.1% for a 30-year fixed-rate loan as of late January, Freddie Mac reports, down from just under 7% a year earlier. And rates are expected to hover in the narrow band between 6.3% and 6.4% all year, according to forecasts from Realtor.com and the Mortgage Bankers Association. Meanwhile, the number of homes on the market has been climbing. The latest data from the Federal Reserve Bank of St. Louis shows there were 976,833 active listings in the U.S. in December 2025, a 12% increase from a year earlier. As supply increases, price appreciation is expected to slow, continuing a trend that started last year. Realtor.com forecasts a 2.2% increase in the median price of an existing home for 2026, similar to the 1.9% boost Zillow is forecasting. That's significantly lower than the 6.5% average annual price gain from the boom years of 2013 to 2019, and 4.5% in 2024. The combination of stable mortgage rates, increased inventory, and slowing price appreciation should help ease the recent squeeze on affordability. The share of median income needed to make a typical mortgage payment for a median-priced home is expected to dip to 29.3% this year, the first time in 4 years it would be below the 30% threshold considered affordable, Realtor.com reports. Meanwhile, Zillow expects a typical mortgage payment won't exceed 30% of the area's median household income in 20 of the nation's 50 largest metro areas by the end of the year, the most since 2022. For buyers who have been forced to the sidelines, this offers a glimpse of relief, says Orfi Divongi, Zillow's senior economist. Owners waiting to sell are in a better position too, as improving affordability brings more buyers to the market. Thinking about buying or selling a home? Experts suggest these moves. For prospective buyers, don't try to time the market. It's a fool's errand, says Jake Krimmel, senior economist at Realtor.com. With the market expected to stay relatively stable for the rest of the year, waiting for the perfect conditions doesn't make much sense. The conditions you're seeing now will likely be pretty much the same conditions you'll find months from now. Compare mortgage rates. Nearly 7 in 10 mortgage shoppers submit only one application, according to Zillow. That's a mistake, especially since you can't count on rates dropping further this year to save money. But rates do vary from lender to lender, with the difference between the highest and lowest rate offered averaging a full percentage point, a recent LendingTree study found. Average savings from shopping around? $222 a month, or $80,024 over the life of a 30-year loan. Cast a wider net. If affordability is an issue, consider a fixer-upper or a home farther from your workplace. You have to be willing to sacrifice, says Mike Miedler, president and chief executive officer of Century 21 Real Estate. consider markets that are more affordable.

meaning that you may need to be flexible on your sales price or offer incentives, such as an interest rate buy down to close the deal. Price competitively. If you overprice your house, it's just going to sit there, says Pam Liebman, president and chief executive officer of the Corcoran Group. Forget your peak era expectations from 2021, when we had crazy COVID pricing. The days of multiple bids and houses selling above the asking price are over in most markets. Look at the prices of comparable homes in your area that have sold recently and list yours at or slightly below the average to attract the greatest number of potential buyers. Get your house show ready. Buyers lately have been looking for homes in move-in condition, which is one reason the share of new homes purchases rose 16.16% last year, a slight increase from 2024 and overall a level last seen in 2006, says the National Association of Realtors. To attract buyers and better compete with new construction, make sure you complete any necessary repairs or cosmetic upgrades before listing, and consider having your home professionally staged. Use your advantage. Many older adults plan to downsize to smaller homes and condominiums when they sell. Often, says Eric Rollo, vice president of Greater Boston and Cape Cod at the agency, downsizers have a huge edge over competing buyers, who are commonly cash-strapped first-timers. Substantial equity in their current home that they can tap for a large down payment or an all-cash deal. If that describes you, make sure that's clear to the real estate agent and homeowner of any property you're interested in buying, especially if that seller is eager for a quick deal. Making the best of the final fifth of life. You may know author Judith Viorst from her much-loved children's book, Alexander and the Terrible, Horrible, No Good, Very Bad Day, or one of her 15 poetry collections. Now, at 94, she has published what could become a nonfiction classic that aims to help people find happiness as they age, making the best of what's left when we're too old to get the chairs reupholstered. I really want to be good at old age, Viorst writes. If they're giving out grades for old age, I want an A+. Viorst's insights center on people 80 and older in what she calls the final fifth of life. Driven by the challenges and joys she and her friends in this age group have been experiencing. Changes in our body and our brain. Changes in where we're living. Changes in what we can and no longer can do. Figuring out how to balance freedom and loneliness. And, Viorst jokes, the question of whether it would or wouldn't be woefully wasteful to have a couple of fraying chairs reupholstered. Viorst has had a long-time passion for pondering periods of life, publishing humorous poetry collections in each decade, starting with When Did I Stop Being 20 and Other Injustices, published in 1987. She has generally been happy with her 90s so far. 4 years ago, when asked which decade she'd want to return to, Viorst writes, she astonished herself, saying, I'd just like to push the hold button down on right now. Because she loved her husband, journalist Milton Viorst, had three sons and grandchildren who were doing well, had great longtime friends, and had been spared time's harsher assaults on my mind and body. Milton died shortly after, at 92, in 2022. Being on her own after nearly 63 years of marriage, along with her experiences moving to an independent living retirement community near her former Washington, D.C. home, helped inform the advice she offers on aging in her new book. Among the top takeaways, master the money. If you are married or have a partner, don't leave the job of managing your finances to them, Viorst urges, a lesson she has learned the hard way. We shouldn't be as pathetically clueless as I have always been about the practicalities of life, Viorst writes. Milton, she says, paid the bills, got the car inspected, got us insured, did the taxes, and knew where all our important records were stored. Now, Viorst says, there are many unfamiliar and highly uncongenial tasks she is frantically learning how to do because her husband isn't around to do them. Fight invisibility. Try not to let others make you feel lesser because of your older age.

0: Sometimes we're treated like an elderly person, but sometimes we're treated as if we're not even there, says Viorst, noting that women are particularly likely to experience this. Her advice? Don't give others reasons to make you feel invisible by putting constraints on yourself about what you truly can do. Pursue independent interests. If you are married or in a relationship, Vior suggests, spend time cultivating separate interests, separate friendships, and a separate sense of who we are when we are not, who we are is not part of a pair. Research has shown that maintaining and bolstering social connections is key to staying healthy as you age. Doing so can also prevent you from feeling alone if your partner dies before you do. And look for ways to find purpose. All of us need a reason to make meaning in the final fifth of our life, she says. That might involve doing more of the activities you love, trying something new, probably closer to tap dancing than to marathons, she muses, or finding someone to guide or mentor. In her case, Vior says, every morning she goes to her desk to try and write the loneliness out of my heart. How three policy proposals could affect your finances. Recently, President Trump and his advisors have put forward proposals that are designed to ease affordability for Americans, particularly in the areas of housing and credit card debt. Here's a rundown of a few of their ideas. Credit card rate cap. Trump has urged Congress to pass legislation that would impose a one-year cap of 10% on credit card interest rates. Although such a measure has some support from both sides of the political aisle, last year Democratic Senator Bernie Sanders and Republican Senator Josh Hawley introduced a bill that would implement a 10% limit, Republican leaders are so far reluctant to go along with it. The 10% cap faces tough opposition from credit card issuers, who would take a major hit to their profitability. J.P. Morgan Chase CEO Jamie Dimon said that a 10% lid on rates would lead to an economic disaster. Most banks would respond by cutting credit limits, closing riskier accounts, and curbing the rewards they offer on their cards, according to the Kiplinger letter. If the president takes the route of issuing an executive order that caps rates, banks would no doubt challenge it with lawsuits. With rates recently averaging about 22%, those who carry a balance on their cards may find themselves forking over heavy amounts in interest. Transferring your balance to a card with a 0% introductory rate is one way to alleviate the interest burden. The U.S. Bank Shield Visa, for example, recently offered a 0% rate on balance transfers for 24 billing cycles. The balance transfer fee is 5% of the transfer amount. 401k money to buy a home. In a January interview, Trump economic advisor Kevin Hassett floated the possibility of permitting people to take penalty-free 401k withdrawals to make a down payment on a home. But Trump later said he's not a huge fan of the idea, pointing to strong stock market returns for 401ks recently as a good reason for savers to keep their investments intact. Generally, tapping your 401k for non-retirement needs should be a last resort. But saving up enough money for a down payment is a struggle for many home buyers, especially first-timers. While a down payment of at least 20% of the home purchase price is optimal, it lets a buyer avoid private mortgage insurance and shrinks the size of the mortgage, which reduces the amount of interest paid. There are programs that allow for a smaller down payment. With a Federal Housing Administration loan, for example, the down payment may be as low as 3.5%. Reining in big real estate investors. To preserve the housing supply for everyday buyers, Trump signed an executive order that aims to ban large institutional investors from purchasing single-family homes. The order directs the heads of several federal agencies to create guidance that would prevent the government from supporting these purchases by large investors, and it calls on lawmakers to codify the policy. In reality, however, the ban is likely to have limited benefit for home buyers. The impact on the current housing market would be small, according to the Kiplinger letter. The share of sales involving institutional investors has increased in recent years, but remains just 2.5% of total home purchases. Trim your child care costs. Working parents can take advantage of tax breaks and local assistance programs. Although having children can be a source of great joy, paying for their care while you work is less than blissful. In 2024, the typical parent spent at least $9,600 on child care, with 22% of their household income going toward the costs, according to a study from Care.com, an online marketplace that connects families with caregivers. One-third of parents dipped into their savings to cover care expenses. How big a bite child care takes from your own budget depends on several factors, including who provides the care, the cost of living in your area, and whether you're eligible for programs and resources that help reduce your expenses. As you navigate the balance of working and ensuring high-quality care for your child, consider these tips to take the edge off the costs. Pick your provider. The type of care you choose has a sizable effect on your expenses. Usually, you'll pay less to take your kids to daycare than to have a nanny come to your home. The average weekly cost for a daycare center is $343 for an infant and $315 for a toddler, according to Care.com. The costs are similar for an in-home daycare, at an average $344 for an infant or $319 for a toddler. Some daycare centers offer a sliding scale fee, in which the price varies depends on your family's income. If you have more than one child in a daycare, ask the provider whether it offers a multi-child discount, says Ann Hegpeth, Senior Vice President of Policy and Research at Child Care Aware of America, a nonprofit child care assistance and advocacy organization. Having a nanny come to your home while you work is convenient, and your child may receive more focused attention than they would at a daycare center. But you'll usually pay significantly more. A full-time nanny's typical weekly rate to care for an infant is $827, or $858 for a toddler, according to Care.com. Also, because a nanny is your employee, you have to withhold and pay tax if they earn more than a certain amount annually from their work for you. For 2025, it's $2,800, and for 2026, it's $3,000. You must pay your share of Social Security and Medicare, FICA, taxes, an amount equal to 7.65% of the nanny's wages, as well as federal and state unemployment tax. Plus, you must withhold from the nanny's pay their share of FICA tax, which is 7.65% of wages. The nanny's earnings are subject to federal and state income tax, too. To simplify the tax of withholding and paying taxes, you can use a payroll system. Poppins Payroll, for example, deducts tax from the nanny's pay, arranges direct deposit of paychecks into their bank account, and remits taxes to the government for you. Simple Nanny Payroll helps you track taxes and figure out how much you owe, but you file and send tax payments yourself. One way to reduce costs is to create a nanny share, in which a nanny provides both care for both your family and another family, says Sean Lacey, general manager of childcare at Care.com. Each family typically pays two-thirds of the nanny's hourly rate. For example, if your nanny's rate is $27 an hour, you and the other family each pay $18 an hour, so the nanny receives $36 an hour total. Another option is to hire an au pair, a care provider from outside the U.S. who lives with you for a set amount of time, usually a year. An au pair's rate may be lower than what you'd pay a nanny. The typical weekly stipend ranges from $195, the minimum mandated by the U.S. Department of State, to $300, says Devin Kapler, executive director of au pair agency Go Au Pair. But you'll need to be comfortable with them staying in your home, and you must provide them a private bedroom. You can find an au pair agency approved by the Department of Justice at jlvisa.state.gov. Au pair agencies handle logistics such as conducting background checks and setting up a J-1 work visa for the au pair, says Kapler. Claim tax breaks. You may be able to defray some of your care costs by claiming the Child and Dependent Care Tax Credit, which is available if you paid for care for a dependent child who is younger than 13 while you worked or actively looked for work. Qualified expenses include daycare, preschool, a nanny, day camps, and after-school programs. For the 2025 year, you can claim 20 to 35% of your child care costs, up to a maximum of $3,000 in expenses for one qualifying child, or $6,000 for two or more children. The percentage you can claim varies depending on your adjusted gross income. Those who make more than $43,000 are limited to claiming 20% of expenses. If your income is $15,000 or less, you can claim 35%. For the 2026 tax year, the maximum percentage for those earning $15,000 or less increases to 50%, and those with moderate incomes may be able to claim a larger percentage of expenses than in 2025. If your employer offers a Dependent Care Flexible Spending Account, or FSA, take advantage of it. You can save pre-tax money from your paycheck in an FSA to pay for qualified out-of-pocket care expenses for dependent children younger than 13. The annual contribution limit for the 2025 tax year was $5,000. However, thanks to changes in the One Big Beautiful Bill Act signed into law last summer, you can stash away up to $7,500 per household in a dependent care FSA in 2026. $3,750 if you're married and filing separately. Note that you can't double dip, claiming the same expenses that your FSA reimburses for the child and dependent care tax credit. But you can benefit from both. For example, for 2025, if you paid $7,000 in total care expenses for your two children and maxed out your FSA contribution at $5,000, you could claim $2,000 toward the child and dependent care credit. Find local assistance. Check whether you're eligible for state and local programs that reduce child care costs. For example, New Mexico residents get free child care at state-approved daycare facilities, including eligible home-based daycare centers, after-school programs, and summer programs, with no income requirements. Some states offer free or subsidized pre-kindergarten programs. 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And finally, your turn. Readers share their insights and advice. If you could give a younger version of yourself one piece of financial advice, what would it be? Don't be afraid to pursue your dreams. I wanted to go to college after high school because I felt that would provide a better life than I'd experienced growing up. But going to college was out of reach financially, so I went into the Army. After being discharged, it took a decade of low-paying jobs before I got the courage to attend college using the GI Bill benefits. I earned a degree without any debt, which opened the doors to many opportunities. Edward Kuhn, Green Lake, Wisconsin. Regardless of your major in college, take Economics 101 and 102. It'll help you understand how the world works. David Edwards, Williston, Vermont. Each year, I maximize the company's match for my 401k plan. Now, as a 73-year-old retiree, my required minimum distribution is more than twice my largest annual salary while working. And I find myself in a much higher tax bracket. My advice to my children, put your retirement savings in a Roth account and pay the taxes now. James Higson, La Habra, California. Save even more in those early years. I always contributed enough to get the full employer match on my 401k, but didn't focus on maximizing my contributions until I was in my mid-30s. Audrey Williams Lee, Oak Park, Illinois. I was so locked in on a high savings rate during my early adult years that I missed out on some opportunities to have fun experiences before having children and more responsibilities. I would tell my earlier self that it's more important to establish a savings habit than to aim for a rate that prevents you from enjoying youth. Tayson Bell via email. I would tell my younger self to stay invested in low-cost index funds spread over stocks, bonds, and commodities, with the mix depending on my age at the time. I also wish I had ignored changes in the political winds over the years, staying put in my investments instead of trying to adjust to each administration's policies. E.H. from Fort Lauderdale, Florida. Don't be afraid to buy an additional stock on a hunch, as long as that purchase represents only a small percentage of your total investments. Paul Zdrajewski, Loveland, Ohio. Marry the right person. A wife like mine, who values the worth of a dollar, shops smartly, and keeps my spending in check. We would not have what we have without her. LO via email. Do not waste money on luxury cars. Stick to certified pre-owned cars with a good Carfax record and good reliability. You'll have more pleasure watching your money grow in an ETF than driving a BMW 4 Series or 5 Series. Daniel Bunnells, Beaumont, Texas. Teach your kids good money principles. Spend less than you earn and invest the difference. Spend money on things that will pay dividends, like building memories as a family. Be generous and kind to those less fortunate. Support your local church or place of worship. Invest in a good education without going into debt. Scott Terrell, San Bernardino, California. And as you become more financially independent, don't drive a fancy car, buy the big home, or flaunt your wealth. Living below your means and knowing you can afford just about anything is the greatest feeling wealth can give you. Richard Sharp via email. And this has been readings from Kiplinger Personal Finance Magazine. Thank you for listening. Have a wonderful day. Been readings from Kiplinger Personal Finance Magazine, issue May 2026, read to you by Steve Malisi. Thank you for listening. Have a wonderful day.
1: Welcome, Mind's Eye Radio listeners, to this edition of Ear to Ear. I'm your host, Laura Foudy, Mind's Eye Development and Communications Coordinator. And with me today, in person, in the Mind's Eye studio, for the first time post-pandemic, is a very special guest, Regina Greer, the Chief Impact Officer at the United Way of Greater St. Louis. Regina, thank you so much for joining us and here live and in person.
2: Thank you, Laura, for the invitation. This is great.
1: Oh, I'm just so, so pleased. And I have to start by saying congratulations to you and the United Way for 100 years of service to our community. This is such a fantastic milestone. And I know you've been celebrating all year long. And I'd love to get started with a quick history of the United Way for anyone who might not be familiar, a little bit about its founding.
2: Sure. And let me say, we are very excited. We are excited to hit our centennial. 100 years in any endeavor is amazing, right? And such a blessing. So it is our centennial year. We started in 1922. And in 1922, there were a group of business leaders and community members who got together to look at bringing coordinated donations and opportunities to fund agencies, to fund our neighbors, and to do more to spread dollars across. And so since that time, that mission to help people and to help as many agencies as possible has lived on for 100 years. And since that time, even over that 100-year period, we have raised over and put in the community $3 billion.
1: Oh my gosh.
2: So when you think about the longevity, when you think about the amount of money and the impact and the investing, we couldn't be more excited to at least play this role right now. And I wasn't around in 1922, but I'm so grateful to be a part of the United Way today.
1: Yeah. And as are we, I should say, that Mind's Eye is grateful to be a United Way of Greater St. Louis safety net agency. And I'd love to talk a little bit more about what that means to be a safety net agency.
2: Yeah, so we're proud of Mind's Eye and the other 159 safety net agencies that we have. It is certainly a tremendous opportunity and an honor to be chosen as a safety net agency. And we're looking, we have agencies on both sides of the river, Missouri and Illinois, where our partners as a member agency are receiving funding to lead services to help pursue your mission. It's flexible funding, so we're very proud of that, but it's also used to be flexible for you and other agencies for wraparound services or whatever you need to help your agency achieve its mission every day.
1: Yeah, I know. We especially appreciate that flexibility because we don't know where we are, hopefully adjusting to the needs of our clients as they appear. So it's wonderful to have that consistent support for whatever we need to meet their needs. So I want to talk about the campaign. We are in the middle of your fall campaign, and I know it's probably a very busy time of year for you. And I have to say, growing up, this was always a moment that I remember. My dad worked for, 40 years with the Federal Reserve Bank in downtown St. Louis. And he was always very active with their United Way campaign. And I always remember him coming home and talking about it. So it felt like a very full circle moment when I got here to Mind's Eye and found out that we were a safety net agency. So could you tell me more about how the campaign is structured and how it helps raise money and awareness for the United Way?
2: Yeah, absolutely. So every year for about a 3-4 month period, we're working with our corporate partners, with small businesses, with individuals, anyone who is willing to donate and help out our neighbors who are in need. So our campaign season, it's an exciting time. We're in campaign right now. And so we just launched on September the 14th with our Cardinals kickoff, and then we will run the campaign all the way through the end of November. And this is a time where many of our partners are working with through their workplaces or doing various events and fun events and encouraging individuals to give. They're telling the story of United Way, telling the story of the help, but most importantly, telling the story of those who are in need. And it's really about the people that we're caring for every single day through our agencies, through our partners like Mind's Eye and others where we can help support this community.
1: And I keep feeling that sort of recurring theme of creating a network and that safety net. And it feels like you're really able to do that, how you're positioned in the community and able to determine the needs of individual aspects of the community and then generate funds from the community and redistribute. And then also, I wanted to talk a little bit about your referral networks, because that's another way that you're able to connect clients and folks who can use the services of these nonprofits together. So you do so much connecting, and I would love to talk a little bit more about that. So could you tell me more about the referral network? And for example, if someone who had recently lost their vision came upon the United Way, how might they get connected to an organization like Mind's Eye?
2: Yeah, so one thing that's very important to also think about before I answer that question as well, when you think about the dollars, these dollars are spread exponentially. So $1 goes to across 160 agencies, right? Mm-hmm. And so when we think about folks with various needs, you know, they're the mission-centric needs that they need, but you also have wraparound services. And so one person has multiple needs, and we've learned this through our many years of needs assessments or our 211. When people call 211, you know, that's one thing we know. If you've got one need, you have five additional. Mm-hmm. And so we're so pleased to be able, in our particular process, when folks donate to United Way, they're donating to a myriad of needs and all at one time. And so that spreads the need and actually increases the value of the donation. And so we're able to, and I always think about 211 as a Google of social services almost.
1: Yeah.
2: And so we're able to help anyone with any needs. It's a barrier-free service when we think about getting access to that. So whether someone, if there's a phone call, if folks who have vision impairments, et cetera, you know, if they have a TDD line, if there's, you know, someone that can help them dial, we're still able to capture that call and help them 24 hours a day. And the plus for 211 is that while we have a multi-channel access, we have a live agent all the time. Mm-hmm. So someone's always able to speak with someone as well.
1: So that was one of my questions. If one of our listeners was thinking about calling 211, what might be a circumstance in which they would call? And can you kind of walk us through what they might expect for the process when someone picks up? help on the other end.
2: Yeah. So 211 is great. Like I said, it's the Google of social services. So whatever an individual needs, we're there to match them with needs in their very own backyards to resources that are close to them. And even if it's 25 miles away, we're able to have that conversation and assess what does the person need? If it's food, if it's rental assistance, if it's child care, if it's elder care, if it's help with vision impairment agencies or hearing any other, you know, need that someone may have. We have over 30,000 programs and services in this database. So it is the most curated database, you know, in this entire region. And even I would say even in the state, particularly for our particular network of neighbors. And so we're very proud of that. And so when they call, again, we can do web chat, email. We can do a number of different things. We can even do texting. But it's that live agent that helps the most if people can do that, because we're not only responding to the need, but we're also talking about what's the impetus, you know, how did you get into this position? We're coaching, you know, we're trying to problem solve with individuals as well.
1: Yeah. And like you kept saying, the wraparound services, you're looking at each person who calls as a whole person with multiple needs, probably not just one. And so that's wonderful that you are able to have a live person there to talk things through with them, to figure out what are their needs. Also, how can we get to the root of things and really help.
2: Exactly.
1: Instead of just putting a band-aid, finding sustainable solutions for people. So that's so valuable.
2: Yeah, exactly. That's it.
1: Speaking of networks, also, you also are fantastic about networking and bringing volunteers together and helping connect people with organizations whose missions might resonate with them. Can you talk more about your volunteer match program? And I know you have a volunteer 100 party or celebration going on this year?
2: Yeah, we do. So we are very excited about our volunteer center. I think our volunteer center is the second oldest in the whole entire country.
1: Oh,
2: so we don't even see many of these as well. And so when we think about volunteers, they are the bread and butter. You know, they power our United Way on so many levels.
1: Oh,
2: and
1: yeah.
2: So volunteering is near and dear to our hearts. We have Volunteer 100. So stlvolunteer.org is our website. And there we have agencies and partners, and you don't even have to be a United Way funded agency, who post volunteer opportunities. It's where people can register for volunteer opportunities if they're needing to look at court appointed volunteerism or just school volunteerism to get their hours, youth, you know, you name it. So we've got so many opportunities posted out there. So it's a great matching point for volunteers. And then with Volunteer 100, these are special events that are put together because of the centennial.
1: Mm-hmm.
2: So we've called out some certain, you know, activities there. And then I have to say too, just thinking about where we are coming off of COVID, you know, we've had to pivot many times and change how we do things. And so we have activities that can be done in person. They're age specific, but they can even be done at home.
1: Mm-hmm.
2: So it's very flexible, but it's really there to be to drive volunteerism.
1: And we really appreciate that. I know you send a lot of volunteers our way, and it takes a lot to keep our radio station and our audio description and all of our programs running, and we really, really appreciate that. Regina, circling back to the campaign, it's such an important time of year for everyone to show their support for the United Way. So what is the best way to connect with making a donation or finding a way to connect with your agencies?
2: Well, there are a few different ways. And so one, individuals can go to our website, which is helpingpeople.org. And so they can go there to make a contribution. If you are in a company that's running a workplace campaign, of course, there's payroll contribution. And we encourage as many people as we can to participate and give as well. And then we also have our leadership societies, where we have a lot of our philanthropic leaders who give at least $1,000 or more. But they're able to be a part of these other elements where you don't just give your money, but you have an opportunity for networking and additional volunteerism. And so we have a Women's Leadership Society, a Men's Leadership Society, our United for Young Leaders. We have our Multicultural Society. And then we have our Charmaine Chapman Society as well, which is the largest African-American giving society in the country.
1: Oh,
2: so
1: wow.
2: We have lots of ways for people to not only give to United Way, but to also participate.
1: Yeah. Yeah. There it comes again, the network. So you're bringing people together in so many ways. I can't even imagine the web. So I'd like to talk a little bit about your community needs assessment that you did a few years ago. I find it so fascinating how you were able to kind of get out into the communities and connect with organizations and figure out what, you know, were the specific needs and specific areas of the Metro St. Louis area. Could you talk more about that community needs assessment and how that all played out?
2: Sure, sure. So back in 2019, we actually published the assessment. So we wrapped that up and we went live with that in 2020. And that was the basis of us in our new funding model, where we looked at not only just funding things that we funded for the last 100 years, we wanted to be intentional and specific about where are the most pressing needs, mm-hmm. where are the most pressing gaps. And so that needs assessment really surveyed all 16 counties on an individual basis. So there was quite a bit of work. We worked with four partners who came together to do this work. So we convened these four, right? And so they came together. We surveyed, again, all 16, and then we looked across the needs of the 16 to look at the distinctive needs and then disparate, but then those that were synergistic in all of our counties. Mm-hmm. And so we landed with 24 top priority needs, but I can tell you that the top two in every single county were jobs and transportation. Mm-hmm. And so, but I do want to just call out, while there's not the only two, right? We have child welfare, we have housing, you know, we have behavioral health. We have a number of things that have been cited in that top 24. And so that's what helps us to fund in our five major impact areas and look at the types of agencies that we need to fund. And so when you think about what, you know, what you're doing and the mm-hmm. gap that you're filling, it falls right in line with that needs assessment as well.
1: Yeah, I think that job security and finding employment and transportation are probably the two largest barriers that affect our clients. So I know that, yeah, we're not alone. It's a common problem across the whole area and across various levels of ability and probably, yeah, any kind of background. You can find yourself in those positions. So
2: absolutely.
1: I know we need to wrap up, but I wanted to get a little bit personal because I was looking into your background and I think it's so great. You've been with the United Way for quite a while. Can you talk about your background with the organization and how that has evolved?
2: Yeah, so I'm in my 13th year. So can you believe it? Yeah. I came to United Way back in 2009. I was a transplant from private industry to nonprofit.
1: Okay.
2: And so, and I knew then that my mission was, I just needed to do something where I felt like I was helping people. Mm-hmm. You know, I wanted a job where I could touch, or I could feel like I had a mission every day. You know, it was even like a ministry in a lot of ways. And I wasn't just making a bonus or doing something. It needed to be meaningful work. And it's, mm-hmm. you know, it's the best job you can have if you're doing something you love. And so working for United Way, I started as the 211 director, and then I became a senior VP, and then I've been in this role as chief impact officer since early 2020, right before the pandemic.
1: Oh my gosh. That's a fun time for a transition.
2: It was. It was quite a timely move, I will have to say. But it was a great move, and, you know, happy to do this work every day in terms of bringing together our impact investing strategy and looking at how we continue. How many ways can we impact the community? You know, that's what we do every single day.
1: Yeah. And do you feel like your time working as the director of the 211 really informs what you're doing now, because you've really been on that side, kind of on the front lines and seeing what people's needs were?
2: Absolutely. Because on the 211 side, no day is the same. You know, when we look at that, we're doing crisis response, we're doing disasters, we're doing everyday needs assessment work, because that's the best needs assessment. Even though we did our formal needs assessment, we're also taking that day.

0: Here's your Southern Illinois weather forecast.
1: Good morning. Early this morning, expect clear skies and a low around 55. Later today, expect sunshine and a high around 75. Wednesday night, expect clear skies and a low around 55. Thursday, expect sunshine with a high near 69. Thursday night, look for partly cloudy skies with a low near 59. Friday, there is a slight chance of rain with a high near 83. Get your weather every hour right here on Mind's Eye Radio, your virtual newsstand.
2: In Belleville, it's overcast and 69 degrees. In Granite City, it's clear and 72 degrees. In Collinsville, it's partly cloudy and 69 degrees.
3: 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Game time is at 6:45 p.m. On Sunday, July 12th, the Atlanta Braves come to town to play the Cardinals. 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Game time is at 6:45 p.m. On Saturday, August 29th, the Pittsburgh Pirates come to town. Game time is at 1:15 p.m. And on Sunday, September 20th, it's our last audio-described game of the season as the Cardinals host the Washington Nationals. Game time is at 1:15 p.m. For the full list of events and links to purchase tickets, visit our calendar at bit.ly/upcoming-ad-events.
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5: 5 southbound, you're working some math.
6: Expressway westbound, I-20.
7: Traffic is backed up to Spaghetti Junction northbound.
4: Engineering better traffic reports. Is it possible? I'm Casey Morabito. 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
8: 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And those traffic reports are drawn from what the traffic reporter senses are the worst problems for an entire region.
4: But that isn't good enough, according to civil engineer John Leonard. Fearing gridlock during the 1996 Summer Olympics in Atlanta, traffic officials developed the Georgia Navigator System. Now it's evolved into a network of video cameras, highway sensors, and radar stations that monitor roadways.
8: Primarily, the Georgia Navigator System is used to identify incidents. Based on the last numbers that I've seen, about 65% of all congestion is due to accidents. And if we can get out to the crashes quick enough, the sooner that we can get that off the road, the better it's going to be for the entire system.
4: And John Leonard wants to get traffic information to drivers quickly.
8: We can use computing technology and communications technology to provide targeted traffic reports to vehicles based on where they are. And as you drive through a particular stretch of roadway, your vehicle could be receiving information about how the roadway conditions are just up ahead and perhaps allow you to change a route as you travel through that area.
7: Traffic is backed up to Spaghetti Junction northbound.
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11: On the west side perimeter.
4: As Associate Professor of Civil and Environmental Engineering at the Georgia Institute of Technology, John Leonard tries to help drivers around traffic jams. Voices of Innovation is presented by the American Association of Engineering Societies.
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5: In late winter, frozen woodlands show scant evidence of the coming spring. But a closer inspection may reveal one plant poking its green hood up through the snow. I'm David Ginder. We'll take a closer look on today's Nature Watch. February temperatures in the north are often below freezing, which is far too cold for most flowers to show their faces. But the hardy skunk cabbage is not deterred. By maintaining a 72-degree temperature, the flower literally melts its way through the frozen ground. How does it manage this trick? By increasing its oxygen consumption. Heat is produced as a byproduct of this metabolic activity and held in by the flower's thick spongy hood, or spathe. The fuel for this floral furnace is a foot-long root packed with starch the plant stored all year long. This energy source provides skunk cabbage the time to leisurely flower and set seed, giving it a head start over flowers that must wait out the long winter. Later in the season, the plant's bright green platter-sized leaves unfold. If you break off the leaf and sniff it, you'll know right away how the skunk cabbage got its name. Nature Watch is produced in association with the National Geographic Society. To find out more about your world, visit nationalgeographic.com.
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9: As people age, it can be difficult to retain the shape and fitness level of their younger years. Learn the secret of maintaining muscle on today's Environ Minute. 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The difference between build-up and breakdown regulates how much protein remains in muscles. After a meal, protein building increases, and in the time between meals, enzymes work to break protein down. As you age, the breakdown rate continues, but the protein building process slows, resulting in disproportionate breakdown and less protein content in muscles. 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The Environ Minute is made possible by the Heinz Family Philanthropies and the Heinz Endowments. 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
13: What's in, what's not, what's happening, and who's hot. 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
14: Hello, everyone. This is Joanne Seiler coming to you from Mind's Eye with this week's People magazine, the week of May 10th. Hope everyone had enjoyed the weekend, especially the mothers out there. This week's People magazine has a picture of Marilyn Monroe. maybe some of you younger listeners won't know who she is, but you probably have heard of her. She was very, very famous when I was much younger. Anyway, she was very famous. She was an actress. She had quite the following as far as just being out there. And she was blonde. She had blue eyes, I think. And she was known for her figure. So Marilyn Monroe, Secrets. And she's from Marilyn Monroe's Untold Final Chapter. And then we'll also be reading about Rita Wilson finding her voice, King Charles redefining his reign, and a shocking true story of a marriage built on lies. So we got a lot to cover. So I hope you enjoy this week's People Magazine. Let's start off with our cover story. Marilyn Monroe's final interview reveals secrets of fame, love, and loneliness. These are a lot of black and white photos. And Secrets of a Sex Symbol. Candle in the Wind. I think a woman is supposed to be vulnerable, said Monroe, posing for the Life shoot at home on July 7th, 1962, the Life magazine. Her final interview, her last photo shoot, just weeks before her death, the star bared her soul. I had to learn a lot of things the hard way. You know, most people really don't know me. That's what Marilyn Monroe told Life magazine editor Richard Merriman in the summer of 1962. The world's greatest screen goddess had agreed to a series of interviews about fame, but they ended up talking about so much more. Defiant over the studio system's control, she'd recently been fired by 20th Century Fox from the movie Something's Got to Give. She said they'd love it if I were finished. Of the price of stardom, she said, they take pieces out of you. At 36, she wanted to be seen for who she really was. That's the trouble. A sex symbol becomes a thing. I just hate to be a thing. The real Marilyn was much more complicated. Born Norma Jean Baker, she lived in an orphanage and foster homes before she was noticed at age 18 while working in a munitions factory by an Army photographer who suggested modeling. A screen test, superstardom, and happy birthday, Mr. President followed, the kind of Hollywood story that doesn't exist anymore. Over a series of meetings with Merriman, Monroe spoke candidly about her childhood, her rise to fame, step-parenthood, and feeling freer after her 1961 divorce from her third husband, playwright Arthur Miller. She gave the journalist a tour of her new home in Brentwood, California, the first she'd ever owned, which she hadn't yet gotten around to decorating, although she excitedly described the furniture she'd ordered from Mexico. The resulting story, Marilyn lets her hair down about being famous, ran in Life's August 3, 1962 issue. 2 days later, in the early morning hours of August 5th, Monroe was found lifeless in bed from acute barbiturate poisoning. Ruled a possible suicide, her shocking death sparked endless questions about her final moments that persist to this day. A life of glamour and turbulence. The Happy Birthday song for the president. I was honored when they asked me to appear at the president's birthday rally in Madison Square Garden. There was like a hush over the whole place when I came on to sing Happy Birthday. Like if I had been wearing a slip, I would have thought it was snowing or something. I thought, oh my gosh, what if no sound comes out? A hush like that warms me. It's sort of like an embrace, kind of like they care. Then you think, my God, I'll sing this song if it's the last thing I ever do. For all the people, because I remember when I turned to the microphone, I looked all the way back and I thought, that's where I'll be, way up there under one of those rafters, close to the ceiling, after I paid my $2 to come into the place. When they attached the microphone, I just took one breath, and suddenly I thought, here goes. Afterwards, they had some sort of a reception. I was with my former father-in-law, Isidore Miller, so I think I did something wrong when I met the president. Instead of saying, how do you do, I just said, this is my former father-in-law, Isidore Miller, because he came here as an immigrant, and I thought this would be the biggest thing in his life. He's about 75 or 80 years old, and I thought this would be something that he would be telling his grandchildren about and all that. So instead,

It has spaghetti straps, and it's purple, and it's got sparklies in it. The next photo shows her. Monroe was jostled by the crowd as she left a New York City hospital after gallbladder surgery in 1961, causing her sutures to rip. And she is, there's people packed all around her, and she looks like she's being crushed. Ties to power. The star joined Robert F. Kennedy and President John F. Kennedy at a reception above, shows her in the black and white photo, after she sang Happy Birthday to JFK in New York City in 1962. Then there's another photo, shows her with Jane Russell, her co-star, in Gentlemen Prefer Blondes. Called Monroe very shy and sweet and far more intelligent than people knew. Both Jane Russell was another one known for her figure, but she could sing, and apparently Marilyn did okay, too. Shows them both in sparkly red dresses. They have long sleeves and not too low tops, but they are split up to their hip. And they're posed with their legs showing, and they're wearing red heels. Jane Russell was a dark brunette. And, of course, Marilyn was always wore her hair blonde. Then there was a role of a lifetime. Shows Monroe with Jack Lemmon. She earned critical acclaim for her turn in the 1959 comedy Some Like It Hot. In that, Jack Lemmon and I think it was Tony Curtis were running around in female clothes to escape some people that were after them. And Marilyn was along for the ride. I think they were on a train, if I remember right. It's been a long time since I saw that movie. Her last unfinished film, fired from Something's Got to Give in June 1962, Monroe was hired 3 days before she died. Rehired, 3 days before she died. It shows her trying to get out of a pool. As her 100th birthday nears on June 1st, a new book, Marilyn, The Lost Photographs, The Last Interview, excerpt here, features the life interview in full for the first time, along with her final photo shoot with photographer Alan Grant. Many of those images have remained unseen until now. Marilyn Monroe was her invention, says James Haspiel, 88, one of her few surviving friends. It gave her success, but in real life, she was Norma Jean. On her childhood, I decided I wanted to be an actress when I was 5. Some of my foster parents used to send me to the movies to get me out of the house, and there I'd sit all day and way into the night up in front, a little kid all alone, and I loved it. On fame, it's like caviar. It's good to have caviar, but if you had it every damn day, you know, and she laughs, too much caviar. The time I came out of the hospital in New York in 1961, that was a little rough because I had just had a gallbladder operation and the crowds were pushing and my side opened up. I realized that people wanted to see that you're real. I never felt I had an effect on people until I was in Korea in 1954. There would be 75,000 men sitting in their parkas in the snow, and when I'd come out, they'd whistle and call out my name for 10 minutes before I could even get started. On singing for President John F. Kennedy at Madison Square Garden on May 19, 1962, there was like a hush that came over the place. I didn't think anything was going to come out. When I got to the microphone, I just took one breath, and then suddenly I thought, here goes. I thought, I'll sing this song if it's the last thing.

I ever do. And not only just for the president, but for all the people. Afterwards, they had some kind of reception. I had met the Attorney General, Robert F. Kennedy, briefly, so it was good to see a smiling, friendly face. But I was with my former father-in-law. He came here an immigrant, and I thought this would be the biggest thing in his life. I thought it would be something he could tell his grandchildren about. So instead of saying, "How do you do, Mr. President?" I said, "This is my former father-in-law, Isidore Miller." I'm making movies in the studio system. I remember when I got the part in Gentlemen Prefer Blondes. Jane Russell was the brunette, and I was the blonde. She got $200,000 for it, and I got my $50 a week. But to me, that was considerable. But I couldn't get a dressing room. I said finally, "Look, after all, I am the blonde, and it is Gentlemen Prefer Blondes." Because they always kept saying, "Remember, you're not a star." I said, "Well, whatever I am the blonde." I was always being talked down to by the corporation. A fan turned friend. Shows a sun-kissed Monroe in New York City in 1955. Loved going without makeup. And she was beautiful anyway. On September 15, 1954, Marilyn Monroe filmed one of the most iconic movie scenes of all time for The Seven-Year Itch, when she stood over a Manhattan subway grate, holding down the billowing skirt of her white halter dress. Watching from across the street was James Haspiel, then 16, who had seen the movie Queen in person for the first time days earlier when she emerged from the St. Regis Hotel. The word that hit me was angel, a sentiment that is still here today. Haspiel, now 88, recalls to People. Later that same night, he asked for and received a rare peck on the cheek from the 28-year-old star. "I was bursting with pride that I had gotten that kiss," he says. And it shows him. James Haspiel got a 21st birthday kiss from Monroe in 1959 at her East 57th Street apartment. "Whenever he saw her, he was smiling. That's the person I knew," he says. And there's a photo of it. He looks very young. He has his hair kind of combed back in a pompadour. Female fans could relate to Monroe. In New York City, this photo shows her in 1960 for a fitting for the film The Misfits, who didn't wear a girdle, says Haspiel. She was real. And then we have a photo. Haspiel photographed Monroe and husband Arthur Miller heading to a party after the 1959 Some Like It Hot premiere. In this photo, she's wearing a beautiful white sparkly dress, again, with a white ermine, I think it's ermine, a white stole shown, thrown around her shoulders, wearing diamond earrings that are long, touching her neck. And her hair looks, in this photo, it must be the light. It looks on the reddish side in this photo. From that moment on, Haspiel became a fixture in Monroe's life whenever she came to New York City, chatting with her and photographing her. Over the next 8 years until Monroe's death, Haspiel morphed from dedicated fan to trusted friend, and in the process got to know the real Marilyn, he says. She invited him to go shopping with her and to a costume fitting for her 1961 film, The Misfits. "She took me to breakfast. She invited me into her homes. She wrote me letters," says Haspiel, one of the few people still alive who knew her well. When they were together, he recalls, she was not being a movie star. Haspiel saw Monroe in some of her most unvarnished moments, laughing hysterically in a cab at something he said, getting annoyed at him when he sometimes acted like a brat.
He thinks she took a liking to him because I treated her like a real person, he says. Everybody else was kissing her ass so they could say they knew Marilyn Monroe, not Haspiel. I think that's what made the friendship. The gentle soul Haspiel got to know gave money to the poor while in disguise and was also a girl's girl who helped out fellow actresses, even those touted by the studios as the new Marilyn. Confident in her own position, he says, she realized there was room for everyone. When she died, I cried for 2 years, Haspiel recalls. He says he was touched to learn she had a picture of him next to her bed, along with photos of her stepchildren. Now, as her 100th birthday approaches, Haspiel, who has written several books about Monroe, is far from surprised that her legacy lives on. There's a child being born today that 15 years from now will fall in love with her, he says. Judging from the lasting adulation, he says, Marilyn is very much alive. And there's a photo in New York City in 1955. Preferred dressing in slacks, she did, and wore flats. It was part of her not being Marilyn Monroe, but rather, he says, Norma Jean. Another photo shows Haspiel with Monroe and her dog, Maff, in their last picture together in New York City in 1961. And then shows her what she looked like when she was on her way to sing Happy Birthday to JFK in 1962. She had this platinum blonde hair, and she was a beautiful woman. On being a sex symbol, I'm going to be a symbol of something. I'd rather have it be sex than some of the other things they've got symbols of. I think that sexuality is only attractive when it's natural and spontaneous. I've never acted consciously from a sexual viewpoint. First of all, I've never had an erotic scene. I've always wanted to test it out and see if I could do it. We are all born sexual creatures, thank God. It's a pity so many people despise and crush this natural gift, because art, real art, comes from it. Marilyn and her marriages. James Daugherty, 1942-46. They wed when she was 16 and he was 21. After he joined the Merchant Marines, she worked at a munitions factory before Hollywood beckoned. He later said, "I never knew Marilyn Monroe. I knew and loved Norma Jean." In the photo, he's wearing a white tuxedo jacket with the black tuxedo pants, white shirt and bow tie, black bow tie. She's wearing a white wedding dress and a white veil and kind of a heart-shaped hat. They wore more of a small hat back then. And a big, big bouquet of some kind of white flowers. They were standing in front of a fireplace on the photo. On her marriages and stepchildren. When I was 16, a kid, this is her again talking, I was a housewife. I was brought up differently than the average American child. Happiness wasn't anything I ever took for granted. Sometimes I think all I've ever wanted in the world is to settle for being a happily married woman with a wonderful family. But I don't think I would trade that for what I've learned. When I was married, I always had to kind of take into consideration the other person, my husband. Not only my husband, but most particularly my stepchildren. I always wanted them to feel that they knew me as myself, whatever they might read or hear. One time, my stepson, Bobby Miller, had some magazine kind of hidden. It was one of these awful articles all about me. I just said, "Bobby, anything you want to know about me, come and ask me. But don't get it secondhand from these kinds of things."
Joey DiMaggio, when he was in a military institution, we'd pick him up on the weekends. My stepchildren are my best friends. She was quoted to Life magazine. Fame may go by, and so long I've had you. On why she was always late, they sort of slandered me in the press, saying that I'm depressed in some kind of a slump and hidden away. So then I just take a little extra time with my hair, a little extra eyeshadow, a little more glitter. I don't know, it's just my way of saying ha. On her life's lessons, I've learned a lot that I wouldn't trade for anything. I wouldn't want a child of mine to go through what I've been through. Maybe it just sounds like sour grapes because I didn't have a happy family. But my life, this way of learning, had to be my way. I hope to ultimately be able, through my work, to illuminate for some people some things I've learned. Maybe it's just a dream, but I'm also entitled to my dreams. And there's a photo, black and white photo. Shocking end. Monroe's body was wheeled out of her L.A. home after she was found dead on August 5th, 1962, of an apparent overdose. 2 days after their final interview, Merriman visited to talk over her story. She was barefooted, wearing a robe, and had not yet washed off last night's mascara. Her delicate hair was in a sleep-tumbled whirl. She held the manuscript high in front of her eyes and carefully read it aloud. As I walked away, she suddenly called after me, "Hey, thanks." I turned and there she stood, strangely forlorn. I thought then of her reaction earlier when I had asked if many friends had called up to rally round when she was fired by Fox. There was silence, and sitting very straight, eyes wide and hurt, she had answered with a tiny no. The book, it's a Lost Photographs, Marilyn, entitled Marilyn, The Last Interview. In her own words, with final approval over her quotes, Monroe wanted to be sure it sounded exactly like her, says Merriman. Okay, next up, our unbelievable marriage. And NFL rookie Jacob Rodriguez is heading to the Miami Dolphins while his wife, Emma, prepares for Army deployment. But this isn't the first time they've navigated long-distance love. It shows a photo of his Miami Dolphins hat during the NFL draft on April 24th, and another photo shows him with Emma in front of an Army helicopter in April 2024. He's quoted as saying, "We have a lot of work to do, and we're both ready," says Rodriguez. He's wearing a T-shirt in one photo with his ball cap with dolphins on it, and the picture of her in her uniform, and he's standing there with her wearing blue jeans and a halter top, or a hoodie. It was the phone call Jacob Rodriguez had dreamed of getting since he was 3 years old. Oh, excuse me, I just looked at the time. We're at the halfway point of the hour. I hope you, if you just joined us, we just finished an article about Marilyn Monroe. She was on the cover of People magazine. And I'm just beginning an article when I noticed where we're at. The young man, Jacob Rodriguez, is an NFL rookie heading to the Miami Dolphins while his pilot wife, Emma, prepares for Army deployment. And the article is entitled, Our Unbelievable Marriage. So,
we'll go back to him. It was the phone call Jacob Rodriguez had dreamed of getting since he was 3 years old. While watching the second round of the 2026 NFL draft unfold at an intimate gathering with loved ones in Fort Worth on Friday, April 24th, the former Texas Tech University linebacker, 23, received the life-altering news that the Miami Dolphins were selecting him as the 43rd overall pick. Upon learning his NFL fate, Rodriguez proudly slipped on a Dolphins hat as he warmly embraced his wife, Emma, a 25-year-old Army Black Hawk helicopter pilot who is preparing for an upcoming deployment. She was overcome with emotion, wiping tears from her face in between hugs from her husband. The tender moment came during what the Texas high school sweethearts turned life partners prioritize most, time together. For 7 years, the couple had been long distance while inspiring each other to chase their ambitions. The sacrifices haven't been easy, but just as he does on the field and Emma does in the cockpit, Rodriguez is laser-focused on what's ahead of them. "For both of us, it was worth it," he tells People, the magazine. "You're just growing and learning every day. It's something that you never really master. You've just got to roll with the punches. But it's been unbelievable. We're always going to be there for each other." Communication has been key in making their union work. The couple first crossed paths as teenagers at church camp while attending rival high schools in Wichita Falls, Texas. Rodriguez, who had initially suited up as a quarterback, ventured to the University of Virginia in 2021 as Emma followed her call to serve, enrolling in the prestigious United States Military Academy at West Point in upstate New York. A coaching change brought Rodriguez back to his home state, where he joined Texas Tech's Red Raiders in 2022 and switched to the defensive side of the ball as a linebacker. With Emma still on the East Coast, she and Rodriguez kept their connection flourishing via screen time. "We've spent more hours on FaceTime than we have together, and we are extremely thankful that we have that capability," he says. Milestones, however, were celebrated in person. Rodriguez and Emma tied the knot in July 2023 during a sun-kissed outdoor ceremony. In 2025, the couple marked another turning point. "It was the first time Emma was able to attend all of my in-conference games," he says of Texas Tech's Big 12 clashes. "Her chain of command was very supportive of her travels on the weekends, as long as she got all of her work done Monday through Friday." Emma made the most of her time in the stands, cheering for Rodriguez during Texas Tech's dormant 34-7 victory over Brigham Young University in the Big 12 championship last December. "Red Raider Nation, thank you for changing our lives," she wrote in a January Instagram post. "4 years will never be enough. We are forever indebted to this university and to this team. Red Raiders for life." He said, "During football season, Emma travels to see me. Off season, I travel to her." As Rodriguez readies to descend upon South Florida and form bonds with a new set of teammates, he's also found a way to show up for his forever partner and her fellow soldiers, teaming up with USAA, an official salute to service partner of the NFL, to show appreciation for the nation's armed services. "All military service members, everybody in that line of work, volunteered to potentially put their life on the line to protect the country," says Rodriguez, who focuses on the reward over the risk. "It really puts me in a great headspace knowing that she's out there doing what she loves."
Rodriguez was able to witness his wife in action when they visited a local flight simulator ahead of this year's NFL draft. "I got to see how she flies and what she gets to do on a daily basis," he says. "To see her in her element, it shows me a deeper appreciation for everything." With Rodriguez's own dreams now a reality, the NFL newcomer is grateful to have his teammate for life supporting him near and far. "It means so much," he says, "to have somebody like that in my corner." This next article is about Rita Wilson, and it shows her sitting what my daughter calls cross applesauce or something like that. Anyway, she's sitting with her legs crossed. The actress opens up about her famous family, what kept her strong through difficult times, and why she pursued a music career after 3 decades in Hollywood. She has long, light brown, blonde, strips of hair, blonde, striped in through her hair. Her hair comes down below her shoulders. She wears it parted in the middle. She's wearing a black off-the-shoulder knit shirt and blue jeans in one. Another one shows her wearing a white dress with long sleeves. Rita Wilson is positively beaming. A vision in a white gown, she's cracking jokes, spontaneously breaking into song, and doling out maternal advice in between poses at her People cover shoot in the Hollywood Hills. The actress-turned-singer radiates a kind of carefree contentment that comes with truly knowing yourself. But Wilson, 69, only learned to move through life with such ease in recent years. "I kept this quote from the sculptor, Michelangelo, on my bulletin board for a really long time. Someone had asked him, 'How do you carve these beautiful statues out of these massive chunks of marble?' And he said, 'I see the angel in the marble and I carve until I set him free.' That really resonated with me because it felt as if that is the experience of becoming a person, becoming a woman. We spend our whole lives trying to shape ourselves," Wilson says. "Not that we're trying to become different people, but we're trying to become more who we are and get rid of the things that are not essential, that don't matter, that aren't really us, and move forward." A Los Angeles native known for her roles in 90s films like Sleepless in Seattle and Now and Then, Wilson decided in her 50s to pursue her lifelong passion for music as a second act. And that Michelangelo quote served as a foundation for her new album, Sound of a Woman, out now, which was inspired by love, loss, and her family with her husband, Tom Hanks. As she releases her most personal record to date, she says, "I feel like I've only just really gotten to the point where I'm finally comfortable using my own voice." There's a photo of her with her late mom, Dorothy. Wilson says her new album is an homage to her late mom. And Wilson shows Wilson as a child. "Always and forever, there's something so beautiful about the commitment," Wilson says of her marriage to Hanks at their 1988 wedding. They both look so super happy. Another family portrait this time. Wilson with her daughter-in-law, Samantha Bryant, stepson, Colin, and then Tom Hanks, son, Chet, stepdaughter, E.A., and son, Truman, in 2020. Wilson's second act can be traced back to 2006 when she read an interview with Oprah Winfrey. It was saying people don't know what it is that they want, and if you know what it is that you want, you can take the steps to make those things happen. "I always had a real discomfort wanting anything. It always felt to me like I had enough.
I had so many blessings, says Wilson, who is mom to actor sons Chet, 35, and Truman, 30, with Hanks, 69, and is also stepmom to actor Colin, 48, and writer E.A., 43, from Hanks' first marriage. I had my health, I had my family, I had my kids, I had my parents, and it felt egregious to want something else. At the time, Wilson already had a decades-long film and TV career. A scene-stealing actress, she played beloved roles from Susie, the sister of Hanks' character in 1993's Sleepless in Seattle, and the neurotic but nurturing adult version of Chrissy in the 1995 rom-com Now and Then, to Frasier, Crane's mother, in a 2001 flashback episode of Frasier. But on her 50th birthday in 2006, she received sage advice from a friend, the late Sleepless in Seattle writer-director Noah Ephron. In the form of a champagne toast, she said, "I'm here to tell you that great things happen after the age of 50. Ephron herself didn't direct her first film until she was 51. It was so inspiring to me, Wilson says. I never forgot that when I started getting into music because I was in my 50s. If Nora did it, I could do it." Songs of My Life. Go to Mood Booster, Uptown Funk, Mark Ronson, featuring Bruno Mars. Can you just sit in a chair when that song comes on? You can't. You've got to get up. You got to sing. Best song to cry to, Goodness of God by CeCe Winans. When she does this song live, I can't not cry. Everything about it is perfect. Best song for date night, Knocks Me Off My Feet, Stevie Wonder. It just feels beautiful and romantic, and you want to feel like you're knocking someone off of their feet, and they're knocking you off of your feet. Best song to get out your rage, You're No Good by Linda Ronstadt. It's empowering to me. You're no good, and I fell for you, and I've moved on, and it just feels good, like you're taking your own power back. Best wedding song, Thinking Out Loud, Ed Sheeran. It's totally romantic, but it's about the love you have for the person today and also the love you will have when the person is older, the inherent belief that this will be a long marriage. She was energized. I started playing the what-if game. What if I wanted something? What if I allowed myself to want something? What would that be, she recalls, and it was music. It was my first love as a kid. She decided to seriously follow her dreams when, while starring as Roxy Hart in Chicago on Broadway in 2006, she met songwriter and former American Idol judge Cara DioGuardi. She said, "Okay, I'll write your first songs with you," which she did. Wilson recalls, "And that opened up the world of songwriting. I just kept writing because I knew that if I kept doing it, I wouldn't get worse at it." Since releasing her debut album, AM FM, in 2012, Wilson has played the Grand Ole Opry, performed for President Barack Obama, and even released a duets record starring icons including Willie Nelson, Smokey Robinson, and Tim McGraw. Now she's sharing her most revealing music to date with Sound of a Woman, her sixth studio album on which she reflects on the transformative phases of a woman's life. I don't think that Taylor Swift or Sabrina Carpenter have anything to worry about. I'm not coming for them, Wilson quips, but I have things that I can say that are different than the things that they may want to say. The stories, she notes, are not just her own, but the experiences her girlfriends have endured. A notoriously private star with a high-profile family, Wilson takes her emotions off mute on the new album. Sometimes in music, you can say things that would be harder to say if you were just trying to talk about them, she says.
One minute you're in love with him, the next you wish he'd die. Sometimes leaving would be easier than staying. Wilson, who has been married to Hank since 1988, sings on the new country track, Marriage. While those particular lyrics are meant to be funny, the track is a meditation on making a commitment to your spouse, says Wilson, who celebrated her 38th wedding anniversary, or 110 dog years in Hollywood, she jokes, on April 30th. You're not the same person you were when you got married. Who you are physically, who you are emotionally, spiritually, is very different than who you are 10, 20, 30 years later. It's really the ability to grow and change and evolve together and support each other over time. I look at my husband and I still see him the way we were when we were 20. But at the same time, I know that we're not. And I'm so grateful for that huge chunk of time that we've had together. And there's a couple more photos that I've already described. Hollywood highlights. Sleepless in Seattle. Wilson scored laughs opposite Victor Garber, Ross Malinger, and Hanks. Now and then, she said, we have stayed friends over the years, Wilson says of co-star Demi Moore. As for what keeps their relationship solid all these years later, it's simple. Never go to bed mad, she says. You don't want to wake up in the morning and have that lingering feeling. So whatever it is, resolve it before you go to bed. Oh, and her one other deep secret behind their marital bliss, shared bathroom, Wilson says. That's where you download the day. Hanks has been by Wilson's side in sickness and in health, including her 2015 breast cancer diagnosis and the bilateral mastectomy she subsequently underwent. The experience inspired her bluesy song, Whose Body Is This?, in which she ponders a paradox of inherently knowing the strength of your body while simultaneously finding it unrecognizable. It was a very different relationship because these parts of your body that had been there for you in such a beautiful way were gone. It was interesting to look at my body in that way and see it, understand what is missing, but also understand what my body could do to keep me healing, keep me healthy, and have that appreciation for it, says Wilson, who adds that she's grateful for modern procedures and reconstructive surgery. I like to say that I've finally gone Hollywood and I have some implants. It's pretty good. Throughout her album, Wilson sings with a wisdom that comes only with time and age. Your mother was inspired by her mom, Dorothy, who died in 2014 after living with Alzheimer's, and how losing her changed her relationship with her own children. Even though she was my best friend and I thought I had asked her everything that I could possibly want to ask her, still there's things I wish I had asked her, that I wish I had known, Wilson says. And for my kids nowadays, I'm probably a bit more unfiltered with them. I just tell them things all the time, and we usually get a lot of laughs out of it. But it's really that desire to just feel that you're really known, that there's no barriers to being with your family and with your children in that way, so that you can be honest and just have those conversations because you never know. Raising a family in the glare of the spotlight comes with its own special challenges and her family's ups and downs, including Running Point star Chet's past struggles with substance abuse and EA's claims that her biological mother was abusive have made headlines over the years. But Wilson has faced their trials with conviction. I have a very strong faith, she says. I really had to believe when things were tough that I would be okay. That optimism has brought clarity. I really know who I am, says Wilson, contemplating the current chapter of her life and conjuring a metaphor using the blankets her mother used to crochet.
All of the experiences that I've had have led me to this point, are part of every stitch and every hook that pulls through that cotton, that makes a pattern, that then you piece together, that makes the blanket. She pauses. I feel like I'm able to see more of the blanket now than I used to be able to see. This next article is entitled Devoted Wife, Deceitful Husband, Married to a Kidnapper. Blind Trust. Looking back on 17 years of marriage, Chauvet with Shipper in 2016 says there were so many red flags. An Illinois woman bonded with her husband over their shared faith, but her world was shattered by his double life. Donnell Chauvet fell hard and fast for Chad Schnipper's Shipper when she first crossed paths with the cute guy in a college Bible study meeting in Moline, Illinois, in 1996. I came home and I was like, Mom, I met the man I'm going to marry, she says. Warning signs emerged soon after they wed in 1999 when Shipper confessed to having a sexual encounter with a man in a restroom. But Chauvet, a devout Christian, remained committed to her vows. The couple went on to have six children together. I was very much in love with him, says Chauvet, 52, and I thought he was very much in love with me. 17 years into the seemingly happy marriage, Chauvet learned the truth. On February 9, 2017, law enforcement officers swarmed the family's home in Genesco, Illinois, in the middle of the night and with guns drawn, ask a peculiar question. Do you have a hiding place in your house? Shocked and confused, Chauvet would soon learn that her husband, a financial advisor who had run up huge debts, had for some time been engaged in criminal activity, including the kidnapping of a couple who taught Sunday school at the family's church. For nearly 3 days, Shipper held Larry and Connie Van Oosten captive in a bunker beneath a rental property he and Chauvet owned, while demanding $350,000 in ransom. Police arrested him after a highway speed chase on February 9th and subsequently freed the Van Oostens from the bunker. Shipper pleaded guilty to aggravated kidnapping and home invasion and was sentenced to 60 years in prison without parole. Shows a photo where they were kept. Armed, disguised, and using electronic voice distorter, Shipper broke into the home of Connie and Larry Van Oosten and drove them blindfolded to a house in Genesco, Illinois. He forced them through a trap door into a soundproof cellar and took Connie to a bank to withdraw funds, threatening to kill Larry if she didn't comply. Everything that I'd known or thought I'd known of this person that I loved with all my heart was not that person, says Chauvet, who tells the story of her ex-husband's double life in the Bible study Kidnapper, an episode of the ABC series Betrayal, Secrets and Lies, streaming on Hulu and Disney Plus, based on the podcast Betrayal, hosted by Andrea Gunning. Did he ever love me? On the surface, life was comfortable for Chauvet, a stay-at-home mom who homeschooled the kids, and Shipper, an ambitious financial planner who worked long hours, often spending nights in his home office rather than in the couple's bedroom. Chad always wanted bigger and better, says Chauvet. Unknown to his wife and family, however, he was struggling to make ends meet. He had recently approached the Van Oostens, successful business owner and members of his church, whom he had known since childhood, about managing their money, but they turned him down. It was apparently then that he began planning an elaborate kidnapping scheme to force the couple to collect ransom from their bank in return for their safety. The plan failed, however, when Connie Van Oosten had the presence of mind to secretly pass a note to a bank teller saying, "We are being held at gunpoint.
please help us. Police identified Chipper as the couple's abductor through automotive and financial records. After the arrest, Chauvet learned more about Chipper's financial dealings. Every aspect of his life was a double life, she says. Chauvet filed for divorce in 2018 and reached out to her high school sweetheart, Billy Oliver, who was also navigating loss following the death of his fiancée in her home state of California. What started as a long-distance rekindled connection blossomed into romance. They were married in 2022 and now live together in Erie, Illinois. I was at the point in my life where I didn't think I could ever trust any guy again, says Chauvet. But with Billy, it's the freedom of being loved by someone. Life is really good now. And it shows a photo of her with him. And then another photo shows her with the kids in 2020. Have changed their last names to Chauvet. And the gentleman that was her husband, Billy Oliver Chauvet, in 2022. A few of the movie picks that are available now. This one is called Remarkably Bright Creatures. Sally Field connects with an octopus in a moving adaptation of the book club favorite. Lonely widow Tova, played by Sally Field, at her heart-wrenching best, wears her pain like a smock. It covers her body, apparent for everyone to see. Everyone, including the film's narrator, Marcellus, an octopus on display at the Washington State Aquarium he'd like to escape. Day 1,401 of my captivity. Alfred Molina, who voices the mollusk, in dulcet tones, notes dryly. While Tova, the aquarium's custodian, wipes down Marcellus' tank night after night, she talks to him through the glass, unaware he can understand her. Cameron, a charismatic Lewis Pullman, the young drifter poised to take Tova's job when she moves to a retirement community, also confides in Marcellus, who's determined to help them both fill the gaping voids in their hearts. Based on the 2022 New York Times bestseller, the same name, by writer Shelby Van Pelt, this endearing and quirky drama about the power of connection to friends, to family, and to eight-legged sea creatures just may be the bomb the world needs right now. Back in theaters, Top Gun and Top Gun Maverick rev up. In honor of the 40th anniversary of the release of Top Gun, the Tom Cruise-led favorite and its 2022 sequel, Top Gun Maverick, are heading back to theaters for a special one-week engagement starting May 13th. If you feel a need, Cruise wrote on Instagram, referring to the movie's famous line, "I feel the need for speed." The first film hit theaters on May 16, 1986, and Paramount Pictures revealed last month that a third film is officially in development. Then there's a show on in Broadway called Titanique. And then we have a series, Lord of the Flies. Each of the four episodes of this chilling take on William Gooding's 1954 dystopian novel focuses on the perspective of one of the young boys stranded on an island with their classmates, ultimately highlighting the many disparities among the group, from age to class to privilege. As the characters gradually turn on each other, their world devolves from a lush tropical paradise into a living nightmare. That will be now, it says it's now on Netflix. There's another one. It's a series, The Other Bennett Sister. It's on BritBox. A Knight's Tale made fans swoon 25 years ago. Things I Hate About You was Heath Ledger
and it's for rent on Prime Video. Music by Queen, David Bowie, and Third Eye Blind. And a stage musical version ran in England last year, 2 years after Heath Ledger became a heartthrob with 10 Things I Hate About You. Oh, and The Sheep Detective. It's Hugh Jackman with sheep that he's a shepherd in England, and he reads mystery novels to his sheep every night until they find him dead. Julia Louis-Dreyfus steals the show as the voice of Lily, an intrepid sheep who puts her knowledge of mystery tropes to work as she and the flock investigate and teach goofy police officer Tim, played by Nicholas Braun, a thing or two about detective work. I want to see that. It looks really funny. And we're out of time. I hope you've enjoyed this week's People Magazine. You've been listening to Joanne Seiler coming to you from Mind's Eye. Enjoy this sunshine-filled week. Take care and hope you'll join me again next week. Thanks for listening.

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1: Good morning. Early this morning, expect clear skies and a low around 55. Later today, expect sunshine and a high around 75. Wednesday night, expect clear skies and a low around 55. Thursday, expect sunshine with a high near 69. Thursday night, look for partly cloudy skies with a low near 59. Friday, there is a slight chance of rain with a high near 83. Get your weather every hour right here on Mind's Eye Radio, your virtual newsstand.
2: In Belleville and Fairview Heights and Collinsville, it's clear and 67 degrees.
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6: Well, you've made the decision to listen to Mind's Eye Radio, in particular this reading of the Wall Street Journal from the Tuesday, May 12th edition. I'm Vince Kwiatkowski. And we are cruising the back pages of the Wall Street Journal. We're looking for the oddball things, not the stuff that you hear 7 days a week, 24 hours a day from the mainstream media. I like to make it the, you know, weird stuff. Something like, I've never heard that before. So I'll be looking for that. I don't know exactly where we're going. How about this? Potato chip bags are going black and white because of the Iran war. Yes. Okay, I think that's starting off weird, right? Japan's Calbee, C-A-L-B-E-E, turns to monochrome packaging for popular snacks, citing naphtha, N-A-P-H-T-H-A, yeah, naphtha shortages. How about that? Well, the war in Iran is draining the color from Japanese supermarket shelves. Snack maker Calbee plans to switch to black and white packaging for some of its popular potato chips because of chemical shortages, the company said Tuesday. The new monochrome packages will go on sale in Japan May 25th, Calbee said, blaming difficulties procuring raw materials such as naphtha, which is a petrochemical that's used in paints and inks. Fans of lightly salted Calbee chips will no longer see the familiar orange and blue design, while seaweed-flavored enthusiasts will miss out on the yellow and green. Consommé flavor is also affected, Calbee said. The Japanese government expressed puzzlement. Prime Minister Sanae Takaichi, that's T-A-K-A-I-C-H-I, has said Japan has secured enough naphtha and similar oil-derived products to last into next year. As of now, the government has not received any reports indicating that immediate supply issues are expected for printing ink or naphtha. Deputy Chief Cabinet Secretary Kei Saito said Tuesday at a news conference. But worries about naphtha and other crude oil products have been building since Iran closed the Straits of Hormuz in late February in response to U.S. and Israeli strikes. The volatile liquid is used in the production of plastics and drugs and other goods. Let's see here. Artience, A-R-T-I-E-N-C-E, a Japan-based ink printing manufacturer, said in April it planned to raise prices for its printing ink for plastic and paper products by 20%, citing, again, the naphtha shortage. Typically, Japan gets about 40% of the naphtha it consumes from the Middle East, according to Japan's cabinet officer. Another 40% is domestically produced and the remainder comes from other regions. The government said it's increased imports from countries including U.S., Peru, and Algeria, and boosted domestic output. Even so, companies are anxious. An April survey by Cidonarin, which represents consumer goods companies and consumer organizations in Japan, found that 44% of more than the 100 companies polled have already felt some effects from the naphtha shortage. Three-quarters said they would expect to see an effect on production within 3 months if supply issues persist. Well, I certainly hope they have that thing over with soon. I think they're gonna. It's gonna, and I think the stock market is gonna go through the roof. So, let's see what's next. Okay, in the health and wellness section of the Wall Street Journal. Don't get too comfortable. Really? Yeah. It says this. Here's the heading. Don't get too comfortable. Your quality of life depends on it. And under that is a subheading of research shows. Oh, boy, here we go. Research is going to show us something. Research shows that vitality is improved by challenging avoidance, stasis, and soothing habits. Okay. Instead of leaning into uncertainty and discomfort. I don't know exactly what that just said. We've built a world, it says, that can numb discomfort instantly, and we're surprised we feel less alive. As artificial intelligence makes life frictionless, we risk removing the very frictions that keep human beings healthy. Also, they're saying it is nice having a little bit of friction in your life. Effort, challenge, learning, and forward motion, that's the things that keep us healthy. The next public health crisis may be stagnation, not stress. Wow. Okay. The fix isn't another pleasure. It's progression. Progression is not simply about moving forward, nor is it about constant achievement or relentless productivity. It's about adaptation, the way a muscle grows stronger when challenged or a mind becomes more flexible when it explores. Progression's engaging in challenges that expand our future capacity, you know, physically, behaviorally, or mentally. And when we do this consistently, as research conducted in my own labs, and this is an article by Moshe Bar, okay? That's okay. Okay, when we do this consistently, as research conducted in my own labs, as well as many others, shows we improve mood, we strengthen our resilience, enhance our health, and slow many processes associated with aging. Humans thrive when they grow. This matters biologically. Sustained engagement with manageable challenge produces a condition that scientists call vitality. A functional state in which the body and the brain become more resilient and flexible, and stress regulation and brain plasticity systems operate efficiently and in coordination. People in this state show greater long-term health. Over time, vitality influences many of the biological processes that drive aging and age-related diseases, including chronic inflammation and loss of cellular repair efficiency. Today, 6 in 10 young adults, 8 in 10 in midlife, and 9 in 10 older U.S. adults report one or more chronic diseases, according to an analysis from CDC. Roughly half of them have two or more. Progressively active, engaged lifestyles help to regulate

competition and public purpose. The closest analog is the social market economy in the European tradition, a framework that rejects the poor alternatives of an economy controlled by an all-powerful state and an economy abandoned entirely to market forces. Indeed, balance will be essential. Cuba must resist the temptation to leap from bureaucratic centralism to harsh form of capitalism, trading one dogma for another. Cuba needs political transformation not only to expand individual liberty, but also to remake public life itself. What Cuba requires is neither foreign rescue nor another official mythology. It needs the space and the institutions to rebuild itself, a government that trusts citizens rather than fears them, an economy that generates wealth without sacrificing social justice, a political system that accurately reflects the realities of the nation, and an international posture aligned with practical demands of reconstruction rather than vanities of the past. We continue with Time Magazine for May 11th with another feature article, The Democrats' Billionaire. On the campaign trail with J.B. Pritzker running for re-election as Illinois governor, and maybe more, Julia Taruso is the author. The Fighting Illini, Illinois Governor J.B. Pritzker takes aim at a third term, Donald Trump, and perhaps the presidency. It is St. Patrick's Day in Chicago, and J.B. Pritzker is on a boat cruising down the city's green-dyed river. An icy breeze whips beer cans across the deck as the Illinois governor takes a swig of Redbreast whiskey from a flask offered to him by a bagpiper. Weaving through the crowd, he mingles with the tipsy guests, taking housing policy with a visiting Irish diplomat, joking that they don't make kilts in his size, and chatting up the members of the holiday parade court. Even here on the party boat, the city is awash in festive green. President Donald Trump is not far from Mines. Colleen Kelsch, a marketing professional and member of the Queen's Court, grows serious as she details Pritzker's battles with Trump and his defense of LGBTQ people in the state. Quote, he fights for us, Kelsch says. As he campaigns for a third term, Pritzker is riding his battles with the president to the national prominence. His re-election campaign mentions the commander-in-chief more than it does his GOP challenger. And he blasts Trump ad nauseam on social media. Like other blue state governors, he has sued and trolled the White House. But he has gone further than most of his peers. After Trump sent federal law enforcement agents into Chicago, Pritzker created an accountability commission to create a public record, investigate, and recommend possible actions against officials he believed overstepped. He's demanded Trump reimburse the state about $8.6 billion in tariffs, later ruled unconstitutional. Quote, people ask me why I push back on Trump so much, he tells Time. Quote, every day you let an authoritarian go unchecked is another day that people are losing their rights and maybe even losing their lives. Pritzker, 61, is widely expected to run for Trump's job in 2028. He has positioned himself as a contender by bringing stability to a historically dysfunctional state, ushering in a raft of progressive policies, and emerging as one of Trump's most vocal antagonists among a crowded chorus of agitated Democrats.

0: He's managed to attract the curiosity, even the admiration of the party's left, while cultivating the Democratic establishment balancing act that could be powerful in a primary if he can maintain it. Money wouldn't be a problem. Pritzker is a billionaire who has self-funded each of his previous campaigns. Longtime Democratic strategist James Carville said recently that if he had bet on a Democratic presidential nominee this far out, it'd be Pritzker. Quote, he's shown a lot of backbone, says Democrat strategist Rebecca Katz. He's also done some quiet work on some big issues. In a primary, Pritzker would face scrutiny of everything from his past support for AIPAC to his family's offshore trusts. Some Democrats are skeptical that an heir to the Hyatt Hotel fortune can win over a party that wants to shed its elite image and win back working class voters. Quote, he casts himself as a benevolent billionaire, says Victor Reyes, an Illinois Democratic political consultant. But it's going to be hard for the Democratic Party to say, we're against the whole billionaire class, but we're going to nominate this billionaire. For the moment, Pritzker is riding high, leveling his attacks against Trump with a happy warrior vibe, alternating grim warnings about the demise of democracy one moment and dad jokes the next. Quote, that's not really coffee, is it? He chides a member of the plumbers union holding a paper cup. Then he smiles widely as the boat dumps more bright green liquid into the city's river. At Lou Michelle's Diner on the West Loop, a waitress moves to refill Pritzker's actual coffee, and he reflexively shields his mint green tie. Quote, this is my genius, business idea for after I'm governor, he says, describing a tie that unfolds into a bib. You can get it on. You can get it. You can get in on it, he says. Dismissing Pritzker's business ideas seems unwise. With a net worth of nearly $4 billion, he's among the richest elected officials in America. His family name is on museums, architecture awards, and law schools. He has poured money into Democratic candidates, groups, and causes. The ability to bankroll his own campaign, Pritzker argues, makes him one of the few politicians no one can buy. Which is, of course, an argument Trump once made, too. Quote, it's not like every wealthy person is a terrible person or can't understand other people, or every poor person can't understand the importance of, let's say, a business succeeding, Pritzker says. I don't think it matters what your income level is. I think what matters is what your experiences are and what your values are. Pritzker is the great-grandson of Ukrainian Jews who fled pogroms in the 1880s. His great-grandfather, Nicholas Pritzker, emigrated from Kyiv to Chicago. A book he wrote about the journey has become a prized possession of the governor. JB and his two siblings were raised in Atherton, California, an upscale Bay Area suburb, as the family business grew into a major hotel chain from an initial motel near Los Angeles Airport, where Pritzker worked as a busboy. As a privileged upbringing was marred by personal tragedy, Pritzker's father, Donald, died of a heart attack at 39 when JB was 7. His mother, Sue, struggled with alcoholism. Pritzker talks about her tenderly, describing a role model who marched for abortion rights and later taught her kids alcoholism was a disease before that was common. The governor recalls the day she sat her children down and gave them a book about addiction. Quote, I was probably 10, he says. I think about how hard that must have been to lay yourself bare about your own challenges. When Pritzker was 17, his mother was driving drunk when her Cadillac broke down. She was on the way to a garage in a tow truck when she inexplicably leaped from the truck and was killed. Left parentless before college, Pritzker started at Georgetown and later transferred to Duke. There he met Terry Sanford, the university president, who would change the trajectory of his life. Sanford was a former North Carolina governor who protected freedom riders in their push for desegregation in the 1960s and backed Vietnam War protesters while leading Duke. Pritzker became a mentee. When Sanford ran for Senate in 1986 and won, Pritzker joined the campaign and then his staff. It was Sanford, Pritzker says, who advised him that if he wanted to run for office someday, he should decide where he wanted to set up a life, meet the people, and go to it there. Pritzker took a job with Senator Alan Dixon, an Illinois Democrat, and studied law at Northwestern. He spent $1 million of his own money to run for a Chicago House seat in 98, when he was 33, but finished third to Jan Schlakowsky, who has held it since. He said the loss taught him that ideas only go so far in a campaign. Quote, "It's like somebody building a small business," he told Chicago Tribune. "You need to build the infrastructure to win a campaign." For more than two decades, Pritzker worked in the private sector, running a venture capital firm with his brother. He stayed active in civil life, founding the Pritzker's Children Initiative, an offshoot of his family's foundation, to support early childhood education. He was the chief fundraiser and primary driver of the construction of a Holocaust museum in Chicago's suburb of Skokie, the site of a famous controversy over a planned neo-Nazi march in the 1970s. In 2018, Pritzker ran for governor. The incumbent Republican Brad Rahner was unpopular. Illinois had gone 2 years without a budget, was suffering from pension crisis, and had a backlog of unpaid bills. Pritzker ran on a platform of raising the minimum wage, banning assault weapons, and expanding pre-K. His slogan, "Think Big," gestured to both his plans and his weight, a topic he often jokes about, even though he has slimmed down in the past year. Quote, "If you're seeing me in person for the first time, yes, I'm the guy who put Gov in Wegovy," he quipped at a gridiron dinner in Washington in March. Aides and allies described Pritzker as down to earth and hard to ruffle. Quote, "He's warm, he's real, he's human," says Christian Mitchell, his deputy governor and running mate. "It's always, quote, what do you need? How can I help? And then it's the call 6-7 days later when you didn't really realize you needed it." Pritzker says he sleeps about 5 hours a night. Aides say they often wake him up in early morning texts about policies he's read about in Europe and wants to bring to Illinois. To relax, he watches TV. He loves Star Wars and Star Trek and does puzzles. Quote, "I tell people, he's one billionaire I'm not eating when things go down," says Minnesota Governor Tim Walz. Walz recalls once calling Pritzker in a panic when Elon Musk threatened to sue him. Pritzker talked him off the edge, telling Walz the tech billionaire was likely bluffing because he wouldn't risk the legal disclosure a suit would require. Pritzker, in turn, came to Walz to better understand how to manage Trump's threats to send foreign agents to Illinois for the immigration enforcement surge known as Operation Midway Blitz. The state's successful lawsuit over the National Guard deployment, combined with Pritzker's combative pushback, is often credited with shortening the length of the federal immigration operation in Chicago. Quote, he knows what he doesn't know, and he has the confidence to say so, Wall says. I admire that in leadership. Pritzker inherited a state with a long history of corruption and mismanagement. Since he took office in 2019, Illinois has earned multiple credit rating upgrades. He helped close a deal to bring Hyundai plant to Joliet, pushed to build a quantum technology sector on Chicago's far south side, and in October dragged legislators and labor leaders into three straight days of talks until they struck a deal to fund Chicago's transit system. Some Republicans credit Pritzker's fiscal record and approach, though they say he has grown less collaborative over time, and note the bar set by his predecessor is low. Quote, I give him a C, says former state representative Tom Demmer, a Republican who was his party's chief budget negotiator. He stays out of prison, avoided scandals previous governors have had, and tried to bring some professionalism and consistency to the office. Soon after winning his first term, Pritzker sank $56.5 million of his personal money into an ad campaign for a graduated income tax that would hike rates on millionaires and billionaires like himself. The measure was defeated after Ken Griffin, a hedge fund billionaire and prominent GOP donor, spent $54 million on ads attacking it. Lawmakers say that battle marked a turning point for Pritzker, who had already signed bills to legalize marijuana, bar right-to-work laws, raise the minimum wage from $9.25 to $15 an hour, and make the state an abortion sanctuary. With a Democratic supermajority behind him, Pritzker successfully pushed affordable housing bills and a medical debt forgiveness program as his anger hardened toward Trump, who he believed had abandoned the state during the COVID-19 pandemic. Quote, progressives held their nose when they voted for him the first time, Pritzker's former economic strategist Cameron Mock says. Then a lot of them came back and said, I'm pleased to report I was so wrong. To some Illinois liberals, Pritzker hasn't gone far enough. The governor has pushed back on Democratic legislation he considered for business, including Chicago Mayor Brandon Johnson's proposal to reinstate a corporate head tax, a monthly charge of $33 per employee for companies with more than 500 employees that would fund public safety. Pritzker called it a job killer. In an interview, Johnson said the two often agree. They're currently advocating for a new version of millionaire's tax. But he argued the governor can get more credit than he deserves for being a progressive champion. Quote, wealthy white men have a lot to cover, Johnson says. The expectations of individuals' privilege are different than women and people of color. And I think more politicians need to be challenged to push an agenda that's responsive to the people who have been stuck in the margins. The same policies that have excited the left have frustrated many on the right. In Beverly, an upper middle class neighborhood on the far south side of Chicago, several residents at the annual St. Patrick's Day parade had sharp criticism for the governor. Quote, it seems like he just wants to have a nonsense fight with Trump in everything he does, says Kenny Green, a 41-year-old maintenance worker. Other parade goers lamented the state's high tax rate, crime concerns, and Pritzker's refusal to work with federal immigration office officials. Quote, almost every day he's out there poking the bear, says State Representative Tony McCombie, GOP's minority leader in Springfield, of Pritzker's attacks on Trump. It makes me nervous for our rural health care, for our education funding, and for our infrastructure funding. Pritzker has taken the most heat recently for standing by the state's sanctuary immigration policies after an 18-year-old Loyola University student named Sheridan Gorman was shot and killed, allegedly by an undocumented immigrant, while walking on Chicago's Lakefront Trail. Trump blamed the killing on Pritzker, whom he called one of the worst governors in the history of the country. The suspect in the case has been charged with murder. Pritzker accused the administration of politicizing the tragedy. A third term would focus on unfinished business. Pritzker introduced a package to the legislature to rework Chicago's zoning laws to boost affordable and middle-class income housing units in the city, a proposal that's gotten some national attention. He also wants to add more free pre-K seats and streamline early education services in the state. Quote, I'm going to get it done, he says. One lingering question is whether Pritzker can afford a deal to get the Chicago Bears to stay in Illinois rather than decamp for a new stadium in Indiana, which has dangled more lucrative tax incentives. The governor has been adamant that he doesn't want to saddle taxpayers with the burden of new stadium, even as pressure mounts to keep the team in the city. Quote, it's not easy. In sports manic culture, to stand your ground, says Illinois State Representative Cam Buckner, a Democrat. People lose their economic common sense when a team, a logo, and emotion get involved. So for the governor to say Illinois is not going to be held hostage, not going to be bullied, we're going to apply scrutiny to this conversation, is admirable. As she prepared to march in the St. Patrick's Day parade, M.K. Pritzker, the governor's wife, considered what she thought of her husband's running for a third term. Her shoulders sank. Oh, geez, was that my response? She says. If the national landscape was a little bit different, maybe he wouldn't have run. But he's in a strong position to continue the fight. Those close to Pritzker says his decision on whether to run for president will hinge on conversations with his wife and two college-age children. The governor insists he's undecided. There's not some plan that's going to happen in the future, he says. But few people in Illinois believe him, and Pritzker has done little to damage the widespread suspicion he has national aspirations. He's doing many of the things that candidates in waiting do, giving speeches in key early voting states like Nevada and New Hampshire, expanding his political network by spending time with party leaders in states like Texas and Florida. He was the headliner at Washington's White Tie Gridiron Dinner, where he lobbed jokes at his fellow governors and potential 2028 rivals Gavin Newsom and Josh Shapiro. If he runs for president, Pritzker would have to retool his pitch for a post-Trump era. Demmer, the former Republican lawmaker, questioned whether some of Pritzker's pugnacious rhetoric will come back to haunt him, pointing to comments calling for Democrats to be street fighters to ensure Republicans cannot know a moment of peace. Quote, it just begs an interesting question on the whole Democratic primary field shakes out. Demmer says, Trump is not on the ballot. How directly relevant is that aggression to what people want? In the meantime, there is the business of winning his current campaign. Pritzker ran unopposed in the March 17th primary, teeing up for a November election against former state representative Darren Bailey, whom he beat in 2022. More notably, his endorsement, money, and political operation helped lift Juliana Stratton, his former lieutenant governor, to victory in the U.S. Senate primary. Pritzker's involvement in a race Through criticism from Congressional Black Caucus, which backed U.S. Representative Robin Kelly, another black woman, its chair warned Pritzker's efforts to tip the scales won't be soon forgotten. 2 days after the primary, Pritzker and I spoke for the final time over Zoom. He just launched his first general election ad. The spot never mentioned Bailey. Instead, it goes after Trump for inflicting high grocery prices on Illinois residents. I asked the governor if Democrats risk focusing too much on Trump as they search for a path forward. Pritzker said no. He says he doesn't think about how he's received nationally when he takes on Trump. He thinks about children of immigrants, worried their parents won't be there to pick them up, or businesses hit by tariffs. Quote, I'm doing what I've learned is best to do in the face of a threat to people's lives, he says. I'm not picking up polling to tell me what to do. Pritzker's framed the fight against Trump as a necessary precursor to what comes next. First, you defend democracy, he explained. Then you have to explain what it should get you. Quote, if you can't afford to pay your health insurance, if you can't afford to pay your rent, if you can't afford food or a vacation now and then, what kind of life are you having? He says. We need to be fighting for that. Whoever it is that's running in 2028, it's got to be about a better life for people. We continue with Time Magazine for May 11th with 7 questions of Margaret Atwood, the author on Trad Wives, Double Agents, The Power of Teenage Girls, and Hulu's adaptation of her 2019 novel, The Testaments. First question. You said you wrote The Testaments to show what happens when a totalitarian regime collapses from within. What can the book, and now the TV show, teach us about organized rebellion? There is a lot of literature on resistance movements and people who are active in them. One of the biggest stories of the 20th century, and it's probably going to be one of the biggest stories in the 21st century, is double agents, or people working from within to bring down a corrupt regime. That's Aunt Lydia. That's what she became. One episode tells the story of how Lydia became the most powerful ant turned mole in Gilead. Do you consider her an anti-hero or a villain? Oh, this is good. That's bad. It's rarely completely true. Most of us live in that in-between area. It's also true that the good that people think they're doing can have very adverse effects. The story is focused on girls being groomed to become wives of Gilead's most important men. They're being taught how to look prim and proper while pouring the perfect cup of tea. Are you familiar with the online subculture of trad wives? Oh, yeah. But when you say trad wife, you're not talking about women in the 19th century. If you're a farmer, you have a wife. You could not run that thing without somebody doing the cooking, gardening, keeping the children, and quilting. These were fairly marginal operations. You need somebody who knew how to use up every leftover, repurpose any form of clothes. That's very far from what people are thinking that they are trad wives now doing. How would you describe what they're doing now? Well, it's a little like Marie Antoinette playing and being a milkmaid. It's not really a milkmaid, although trad wives do a certain amount of this and that. They're by no means 19th century runners of a household. Most traditional wives exist in families with a reasonable amount of money. Otherwise, they would not be able to afford to do this. The message of the Testaments is There's nothing more powerful than a teenage girl. But most women don't truly understand the power they had until they get older. Is there something you learned later in life that you wish you had known when you were a teenager? I don't know. A lot of things I did, a sensible person wouldn't have done. Deciding I was going to be a writer at the age of 16, I mean, that's not an adult thing. Especially in Canada, at a time where there were no visible writers. So where did that come from? I think ignorance is often your friend, because if I had known how difficult it would be, the chances were I probably wouldn't have done it. Maybe ignorance really can be bliss, huh? It can be. Willful ignorance is different from just not knowing stuff. A lot of adolescence is that. You're trying things out to see if they work. It's not true that you can be anything you want to be. That's just not true. I could never have been a ballet dancer. I got dizzy on the turns. What's the best part about being in your job in your 80s? Friends and families. One good piece of advice. Make younger friends, because a lot of your older friends are going to die. They're not going to be with you. If you don't make younger friends, you're going to be pretty much alone. And final question. Do you have any desire to return to Gilead with another sequel to The Handmaid's Tale? That's going to depend on how things turn out. So, what are the bright notes of today? I would say the Hungarian election is a very interesting. It has shifted the balance of power in Europe already. The other big story is how Ukraine has reshaped warfare. We continue with Time Magazine for May 11th with an article, an essay in The View on society. The myth of the adult friend group by Mihaika Baruga. She's a journalist currently working on a memoir dealing with friendships and love. I grew up watching TV shows like Friends and Sex and the City, which glamorized a tight-knit group of adult friends who hang out together almost daily. I spent my whole life trying to chase that fantasy, but it has never materialized. I have a friend I met for dinners only, another I play tennis with, and a different one for dance classes. When I combined them together at a dinner party in the hopes that they'd become friends with each other, it never worked out. Either they don't have anything in common and it's awkward, or they have too much in common and I get pushed out and they start hanging out without me. I remember being so jealous when a guy I dated celebrated his birthday three times with three different friends groups. Once with his childhood friends, once with his university friends, and once with work friends. Here I was, desperately trying to curate at least one friend group that could be consistent, and he had three. How unfair. But research shows that the tensions many adults feel about friendships may stem less from personal failure and more from how conventional connections actually work in adulthood. One recent survey found that 59% of people wish they had a larger social circle, while 20% report struggling with loneliness. Other researchers shows that people have close confidence, report higher life satisfaction, and lower rates of depression. This points to a mismatch between expectations and reality. The cultural ideal of a cohesive friend group may be harder to sustain than we imagine. In practice, emotional well-being often depends on maintaining a few reliable, intimate relationships. This may help to explain why many adults naturally gravitate toward one-on-one or dyad friendships. To understand this from a psychological perspective, I reached out to Suzanne Deggs White, a licensed counselor and relationship expert at the personal growth app Headway, and professor and chair of the Counseling and Higher Education Department at Northern Illinois University. She told me that if we strip away the polished versions of friendship portrayed in TV shows, then we would see that it is easier to maintain reciprocity between two friends than it is in larger groups. Dyad friendships, quote, allow you to learn more about one another at a much deeper level, and this increases understanding, empathy between friends. Deggs White told me, this also allows friends to have a clearer understanding of one's needs, such as being heard, seen, interested, and supported. In the absence of external noise from a group, she adds, minor tensions are easier to walk through and resolve. We also have cognitive limits on maintaining stable relationships, which may explain why deeper connections are sustained in smaller, more focused interactions rather than in groups. A 2023 Research Center survey found the majority of adults, 53%, say they have 1 to 4 close friends. 38% say they have 5 or more friends. 8% say they have no close friends. These findings reinforce the idea that adult friendships are usually about investing deeply in a few meaningful relationships. Quality matters more than quantity. When I'm in a big group of friends, I often find myself performing, trying to be the funniest or most clever to get validation from the group. And then at times, being in a group has been so overstimulating that I would barely say a word. In my one-on-one friendships, I am more comfortable. It's only in that emotional, intimate, safe space that I have been able to be vulnerable and discuss my fears as well as my deepest thoughts. Opening up deeply in a group can change its dynamic, especially if no one else is able to do so, explained Deggs White. Vulnerability can be compromised if one person turns the topic into a joke, or another stays silent, or isn't fully engaged. I've often feared rejection in group dynamics. I remember when I was in high school, I was part of multiple different friend groups. It gave me the safety net that if one group rejected me, I could always hop on to another one. It was also a protective mechanism to never let myself emotionally depend on one friendship, so I wouldn't be let down. Now as an adult, I hold my friends in a certain standard and appreciate my one-on-one friends who have the emotional bandwidth to handle my complexity. There's also evidence that reciprocal one-on-one ties tend to be stronger and more influential than broader social connections because they involve mutual investment and emotional exchange. Emotional investment is what I value most in people. A good friend really wants to connect and spend quality time with me. Others only want to have a good time so they can post a group picture on social media to get social approval of appearing to have a large group of friends. Groups also bring conflict. When people hang out in settings that are larger than one-on-one, Deggs White told me, coalitions can form. We compete for closeness and it's easy to feel left out. Quote, that is precisely why in groups of friends, it's not major betrayals that cause pain as much as it is small things. Who called whom separately? Who replied to whom faster? Who became closer? She says. We're wired for one-on-one intimacy. I realized recently that I was chasing the wrong structure this entire time. Because when I look at the friendships that have actually sustained me, the ones where my friends have seen me ugly cry over a breakup or have come over to help me pack during a move, they've always been one-on-one. Letting go of the longing for a friendship group has brought me immense pride because it meant that my friendships were based on reciprocity and emotional safety rather than proving myself to the outside world. I once heard the quote, "You can tell how much you love yourself by the partner that you've chosen." And I think about that in terms of friendships too. We are often taught to measure our social lives by how many people we can gather in a room. But quality matters over quantity. Just like in romantic relationships, friendship is just two people choosing each other over and over again. We continue with Time Magazine for May 11th with an article from Time Off. A review, movies. The King of Pop gets a not-so-regal biopic. Stephanie Sakaric is the author. If you knew nothing about Michael Jackson, if you had no clue about his almost unfathomable gifts as an entertainer or his troubled legacy, Antoine Fuqua's work-like biopic, Michael, would be a fine and satisfying movie. There's a lot of triumph over adversity and a few eureka moments showing a very young performer learning his flex in his formidable powers. The film ends on an up note with Jackson, played by Michael's nephew, Jafar Jackson, doing an admirable job of channeling his uncle's charisma, performing before an arena of adoring fans in London in 1988. It's not that any of these vignettes are inaccurate. It's just that they fail so far short of the complete picture that they barely capture the essence of Michael Jackson. He was an entertainer who brought immense joy to others, even as he could barely feel it himself. In the earliest scenes in Michael are the most exuberant and most affecting. It's wintertime in Gary, Indiana, 1966. Tiny Michael, played by Giuliano Valli, gazes from the window of his family's small home, watching kids playing in the snow. His father, Joseph Coleman Domingo, his features rendered by indistinguishable blobby prosthetics, barks at him to join his brothers. The boys who would become the Jackson Five are lined up like royal soldiers, ready to rehearse the performance their father has engineered for them. Young Michael has little confidence and goes through the motions of performance, not so much dancing as jiggling in place. Joseph berates him. The boy's mother, Catherine, Nia Long, gazes sympathetically from the sidelines but doesn't dare speak up. Later, in response to some minor infraction, Joseph cracks his belt across little Michael's butt. It hurts, probably a lot, and Michael cries. These early scenes are unpleasant to watch. They're also the ones that feel the least burnished and most truthful. The rest of Michael, which was written by John Logan, focuses largely on the fraught father-son dynamic, as if highlighting one elephant in the room, which will draw our attention from another. The Jackson Five become stars, but Michael, by age 10, probably, arguably, one of the era's great soul singers, is clearly the anchor. The film deals with his intense loneliness. Once he and his brothers earn some money, he starts buying outlandish pets. A snake, a llama, a giraffe, a chimp named Bubbles. He tells his mother plaintively that they're not pets, they are friends. All the while, young Michael strives to wiggle out from under his father's meaty thumb. When the Jacksons are signed to Motown Records, Michael astounds Berry Gordy, Lorenz Tate, with his version of Smokey Robinson's Who's Lovin' You. The sound, it's Michael's voice we hear on the soundtrack, resonates like an ancient missive of heartache rather than a song emanating from a 10-year-old kid. Later, as a young man, he'll try, with varying degrees of success, to grab more freedom to make his solo album Off the Wall, and later, the mega-seller Thriller. Joseph's sour, angry face is paradoxically the movie's guiding star. He controls the narrative as he controlled his son's life. Did Jackson ever really free himself? The movie, made with the blessing of Jackson's estate, doesn't go anywhere near the allegations of sexual abuse later filed against the performer. Reportedly, an early finale did, but was reshot for legal reasons. That's a no-fly zone for many diehard Jackson fans, too. To even suggest that he was a troubled guy who brought trouble to others incites their wrath. But to deny Jackson's complexity only flattens his genius, as well as his kindness and fragility, into something manageable, explainable. In the end, Michael does the same. No one could survive being Michael Jackson, not even Michael Jackson. In death as in life, he deserves much better than family and friends who will milk him for what he's worth. And that ends our reading of Time Magazine for this week, the second week of our double issue for May 11th, 2026. This is Ken Pagura signing off. Hope you have a great week. We will see you next week.
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2: Good morning. Today, expect sunshine with a high near 79. Tonight, look for clear skies with a low near 56. Thursday, expect sunshine with a high near 68. Thursday night, look for clear skies with a low near 58. Friday, there is a slight chance of rain with a high near 87. Get your weather every hour right here on Mind's Eye Radio, your virtual newsstand.
3: In Belleville, it's sunny and 56 degrees. In Granite City and Fairview Heights, it's sunny and 63 degrees.
4: Social insects, such as wasps, bees, and ants, rely on sight and odor to distinguish a nest mate from an outsider. But can they decipher between individuals? Elizabeth Tibbetts claims to have discovered the first evidence that some insects can recognize individuals. Her subject was Polistes fucatus, a species of paper wasp known to maintain a pecking order, suggesting that colony members can tell one wasp from another. Due to the rich variety of coloring and markings on the bodies of the wasps, she guessed that they use visual cues to tell one individual from another. But after studying the variations in color and marking patterns, such as stripe positions and stripe thickness, she could find no apparent correlations between the wasp markings and their health or social rank. So she began removing wasps from their nests and painting them. She deliberately altered the appearance of some of the wasps by adding tiny stripes where there were none, or by blacking out their natural stripes. To others, she tried not to alter their markings, but instead put a dab of black paint on what was already black. When she returned the wasps to their nest, the ones with new stripes, or now missing stripes, met with twice the number of aggressive gestures than did the wasps with paint that did not alter their natural markings. Within several hours, though, aggression tapered off, suggesting that the colonies had worked out their ranks and gotten back into their routines. Though this research isn't entirely conclusive as to whether insects can recognize individuality by visual cues, it is indeed suggestive. This moment of science came from Indiana University with underwriting from the Office of the Vice President for Research and Textilery Weavers of Bloomington, Indiana, creating handwoven throws, pillows, and accessories for America's home since 1979. Today's program was prepared by Michelle Ross with help from Michael Meyer at Purdue University. I'm Don Glass.
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6: 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Martin Short opens up about his staggering loss in first interview since daughter's death. A nightmare. After Catherine Short was discovered dead at 42 in her Hollywood Hills home, on February 23rd, a representative for the Older Murders in the Building star expressed Martin's profound grief. The Short family is devastated by this loss and asks for privacy. At this time, the representative said, Catherine was beloved by all and will be remembered for the light and the joy she brought into the world. 2 days later, Short's cause of death was confirmed as a result of suicide. The comedian has since kept a very low profile as he prepares to release Martin, Life is Short, a new documentary about him, on May the 12th. Now Short has given his first sit-down interview since his daughter's death, opening up to CBS Sunday Morning correspondent Tracy Smith. He said, "It's been a nightmare for the family," he told on Sunday's episode. "But the understanding is that mental health and cancer, like with my wife, are both diseases. And sometimes with diseases, they are terminal." Several deaths have rocked Short's life recently. The actor has also lost his friends and collaborators, Diane Keaton, Rob Reiner, and Catherine O'Hara, all within the span of a few months. Meanwhile, Morty, Life is Short, functions as a love letter to his late wife, Nancy, or Nan, who died of ovarian cancer in 2010. "My daughter fought for a long time with extreme mental health, borderline personality disorder, other things, and did the best she could until she couldn't," Short said in an interview. "So Nan's last words to me were, 'Mart, let me go.' And she was saying, 'Dad, let me go. If I wasn't going to talk about this, then I would have pushed the documentary because it is, listen, it's called Marty, Life is Short,' the actor said. And suddenly, last October, I lost Diane Keaton on the same day I lost my sister-in-law, Nancy's sister, to cancer. Then Rob and Michelle Reiner, his wife, have been my lifelong friends for 40 years. And then Catherine O'Hara, and then my daughter. I mean, it's been a 4 months. Staggering." When Smith asked how Short has been able to comprehend and cope with the losses, he responded, "You can't. You just have to breathe in and breathe out." Still, the comedian, who has never been in therapy, described how he has at least tried to process his grief. What I do is I dictate into my phone, and then I transcribe it, and I look at it, and rewrite it, and put it away, he said. And if you're repeating your same things, maybe you're moving on just a little bit. Shore concluded the interview by offering some insight. I think we all are in denial about our limited time on Earth, he said. It's very difficult to accept, but the more we accept it, I think it does lift you and make you feel that this is a complicated little journey life. And the more we approach it with wisdom, probably the happier we will be. Thank you, Entertainment Weekly, for sharing this story with all of us. Patrick Muldoon's sister shares last video actor sent and did. Let us listen. Muldoon died at the age of 57 on Sunday, and while details surrounding his death were not immediately available, his manager provided the date of his death to Variety, and Zappa told TMZ that the star was found unconscious in a bathroom where he was showering inside his Beverly Hills home. Zappa said that his sibling went to shower shortly after having coffee with his girlfriend, who later found him on the floor of the bathroom when he went to check on him. As news of Muldoon's death broke, his peers and friends shared their memories of the actor and celebrated his life on social media. Days of Our Lives and General Hospital star Kate Mancy, who was close friends with Muldoon, posted an emotional tribute to the late star in an Instagram story. My husband woke me up from London very early this morning when he saw the news. So I didn't wake up to it while scrolling. I'm so stuck, he said. As evidenced by many people feel that Muldoon left an impact on everyone he knew, she added. The PatrickMuldoon.com had a phrase that he said when he reached a new portal in his life. He said, "You popped your consciousness to the original Cali boy rocker. Love you forever. No one lived and loved like you did." Actress and the Real Housewives of Beverly Hills alum Denise Richards, who starred with the actor in 1997 science fiction cult favorite Starship Troopers before they dated, remembered him in a heartfelt statement posted to Instagram on Tuesday. "This is so hard for me to put into words. I am deeply heartbroken and devastated in losing you. You were my very best friend and my family," Richards wrote in the post in part, which also contained various images of the former couple. "We met in our first acting class. I was 19, never had an acting job. And you were 21, a student at USC doing a recurring role on Who's the Boss? And here we are, 36 years later, my whole adult life, and I don't know what it is without you." She continued, "We thought we'd live forever, or at least into our 90s, sweetie babe. I will be looking for those signs. I need to know you're still here with me. I love you so much and miss you dearly, sweetie babe." 2 days before his death, Muldoon announced on Instagram that he was an executive producer on the upcoming thriller Cockroach, starring Chris Hemsworth, Taron Egerton, Zanny Bentz, and Alex Baldwin. Thank you, Entertainment Weekly, for sharing this very sad story with us. And we will always remember what he shared with us. Thank you again. Inside Jane Fonda's relationship with Ted Turner, her favorite ex-husband, the actress and the media mogul who died on May the 6th at 87 were wed from 1991 to 2001. "Life is too short to be fighting," Fonda once said of her relationship. Jane Fonda's ex-husband, CNN founder Ted Turner, died at 87 on Wednesday, May the 6th. The two-time Oscar winner and the media mogul were married from 1991 to 2001. Fonda once called Turner my favorite ex-husband. Jane Fonda and CNN founder Ted Turner shared a bond that endured them long after their divorce.

got hold of Fonda's phone number, called Heron, and expressed his interest. He wanted to know if I was available to date, Fonda told People in 1990. I think I said I wasn't feeling so hot, that he was an interesting guy too, but I wasn't feeling peppy. She soon let down her guard and began seeing him. Their headline mating romance stunned many, since their personalities seemed opposite. Turner was a brash, conservative, Atlanta-based billionaire who earned the nickname the Mouth of South Fonda. And Fonda was Hollywood's royalty and an outspoken liberal who championed left-leaning causes. Their connection, however, made sense to him. Ted can keep up with me, Fonda told People. He's a very, very funny and lovable, complicated person, she said. She was more explicit in her 2005 memoir, My Life So Far. With Ted, there was lovemaking times when we locked eyes and melt into one. There were times when something would set us to laughing so hard we sink to the floor, like the night when our guffaws collapsed us at the foot of the Gone with the Wind staircase at his plantation, and we had to crawl up to bed on hands and knees, Fonda wrote. They wed in 1991 at Turner's 8,100-acre plantation, Avalon, in Florida, and honeymooned with their blended family. Fonda had three children from previous marriage, while Turner had five children from two prior marriages as well. A month after she and Turner tied the knot, Fonda claimed she learned their husband was unfaithful. They stayed together for several more years, but eventually their differences, including her decision to become a Christian, drove them apart. She later wrote in her memoir, in 2000, they announced their separation while we continued to be committed to the long-term success of our marriage. They said in a joint statement, we find ourselves at a junction where we must each take some personal time for ourselves. Despite their hopeful tone, the pair did indeed split for good. Fonda, Phil filed for divorce in April 2001, saying the marriage was broken. But they remained on very, very good terms. My favorite ex-husband, she said, upon seeing him at a charity auction later that year, People reported at the time. I still have a very good relationship with him, Fonda said in 2008. Life is too short for fighting, she said. And just months before his death, Fonda grew emotional about speaking about Turner and the Georgia Campaign for Adolescent Power and Potential, the charity they both founded in 1995 when they were wed and living in Atlanta. The organization never would have happened if I wasn't for Ted, she said in a speech at GCAPP's 30th annual Empower Party and Gala event on Thursday, November 13th. It was a very challenging time for me in Georgia. Had I not been with Ted, this was something. Had he not stood by me with his love and support, we never would have survived, Fonda said. Ted's not here, but he is here in my heart, and I know he is here in a lot of our hearts. Turner's cause of death has not been disclosed, but he revealed in 2018 that he was diagnosed with Lewy body dementia, the second most common disease after Alzheimer's. Ted was an intensely involved and committed leader, intrepid, fearless, and always willing to back a hunch and trust his own judgment. CNN CEO Mark Thompson said in a statement about his death, he was and always will be presiding spirit of CNN. Ted is the giant on whose shoulders we stand, and we will always take a moment today to recognize him and his impact on our lives and the world. Thank you, Entertainment Weekly, for sharing this story with all of us.
What happened to the cast of the Beverly Hillbillies?

0: is all about the stars, lives, and after the show. It's been 55 years since the Fish Out of Water sitcom wrapped its 9th season run. Now, listen to a story about a man named Jed and where the Beverly Hillbillies cast wound up after the show ended more than 50 years ago. The Beverly Hillbillies is, well, exactly what it sounds like. A poor family living in the Ozark Mountains strikes it rich when oil is discovered on their land. Now millionaires, they move to the swanky neighborhood of Beverly Hills. The patriarch of this newly wealthy household is the widow, Jed Clampett, Buddy Epstein, who's been living with his mother-in-law, Granny Irene Ryan, and daughter, Ellie Mae Donna Dunkson. The cousin, Pearl B. Benedict, encourages him to make the move to California with the added suggestion to take her dim-witted son, Jeffro, along. The Fish Out of Water sitcom finds the Clampetts encountering a variety of cultural misunderstandings as they adjust to their new way of life. The show's charm came from the Clampetts' moral, honest, and hospitable ways, in which contrasted the superficial lifestyle so many had there. Let's find out what happened to them. Buddy Epson, Jeb Clampett. Buddy Epson played the good-natured, level-headed Clampett patriarch. The whole world is looking for a father figure, and old Jed was the one. Prior to landing his signature role, his biggest claim to fame was being the original choice to play the Tin Man in The Wizard of Oz in 1939. He had to leave early in production due to complications caused by the aluminum dust in the makeup. After returning from World War II, the Coast Guard vet landed a role in Disney's Davy Crockett. But it was his performance as Jed Clampett that sustained him for a solid decade and led directly into another long-running role, the detective Barnaby Jones. His final film role was a cameo in the film adaptation of the Beverly Hillbillies, 1993, as Barnaby Jones. Epson was married 3 times and had 7 children. He died of respiratory failure in 2003 at the age of 95. Then we have Irene Ryan, the granny. Comedy vet Irene Ryan stole the show as Jed's crabby, straight-shooting mother-in-law, who was always trying to get the family to move out of Beverly Hills. Her name may have been Daisy Mae Moses, but like the show, let's just call her Granny. The Texan native began her career in vaudeville alongside Tim Ryan, her husband at the time. The couple divorced in 1942 while she toured with Bob Hope for 2 years, though they reunited on screen for their 4 feature-length movies. She continued to pick up gigs in television and film, often portraying fussy, anxious women. Her big screen resume includes some of Jean Renoir's American features: The Diary of a Chambermaid in 1946 and The Woman on the Beach in 1947. After the show ended in 1971, Ryan made a successful pivot to Broadway, earning a Tony nomination for her performance as the title character's grandmother in the original production of Pippin. The veteran actress died in 1973 at the age of 70. Donna Douglas, Ellie Mae. She played Ellie Mae, Jed's animal-loving, kind-hearted daughter. Her character was a tomboy and could throw a mean fastball straight down Douglas's real life. I was a pitcher on the boys' softball team for so long, I was 14 before I found out there was a girls' team. Her most high-profile big-screen appearance was opposite Elvis Presley in the Western musical Frankie and Johnny in 1966. She prized her role as Ellie Mae for the 1981 TV movie Return of the Beverly Hillbillies, but mostly ventured into pursuits beyond acting. She largely focused on his career as a gospel singer, and the Louisiana native also became an author, writing children's books in a 2013 cookbook, Southern Favorites from a Taste of Hollywood. Douglas had one son from her first marriage. The actress and singer died of pancreatic cancer in 2015 at the age of 82. Max Baer Jeffro, he was an educated man. He defended the virtues of watching mindless shows like this one. If you like to laugh and you want to sit down and forget your problems for a half an hour, this is the show to watch. He followed that with directorial debut. He was on Blair Witch Project in 1991 and Macoun Country Line in 1974. The Oakland native stepped away from Hollywood in the 80s to focus on other business interests, including placing Beverly Hillbilly themed slot machines in casinos. And in 2006, he is the only surviving member of the main Beverly Hills Billy cast. Raymond Bailey, longtime character actor, Malin Bailey played Milborn Drysdale, the greedy banker who lives next door to the Clampets. I think most people are frustrated actors who like to trade places with us, he said. Prior to joining the show, he played Jimmy Stewart's doctor in Alfred Hitchcock's Vertigo in 1958 and had a regular gig on the sitcom My Sister Eileen. The San Francisco native developed Alzheimer's late in the Beverly Hillbillies run. His final roles were in the pair of Disney comedies. Bailey died of a heart attack in 1980 at the age of 75. He is survived by his wife, Gabby 80 George. Then we have Nancy Culp, Jane Hathaway. She earned widespread acclaim as Drysdale's dramatic, intelligent Secretary Jane, more commonly referred to as Miss Jane by the Clampets, who developed a soft spot for her. Jane also worked to protect the Clampets from her. I cannot go anywhere in the country without being recognized, she told the Reporter News. They yell at me, Miss Jane, Miss Jane. It's quite remarkable. The Pennsylvania native was a bit player on the big screen for duration of the 1950s and into the early 1960s with credits in the Oscar-winning The Three Faces of Yee, The Parent Trap, 1961, and many TV roles, including 15 episodes of The Bob Kemmings Show. After her turn as Jane, she maintained a sporadic guest-starring career while also turning to Broadway. In 1984, Culp ventured into politics, running as the Democratic nominee for the U.S. House of Representatives in Pennsylvania. She later became an artist in residence and teaching film and television history. Culp, who had one brief marriage in the early 1950s, publicly came out as gay in a 1989 interview. After retiring from acting, she moved to Palm Springs and died of cancer in 1991 at the age of 69. What a cast! And I remember that show well. Well, my friends, thank you so much for listening. I hope you enjoyed it. Well, my friends, that's about all for now. Have a great week, and I hope you enjoyed listening to what's going on in the entertainment field, and we'll look forward to talking to you again next week on Mind's Eye Radio. I hope everyone had a wonderful Mother's Day, and happy Mother's Day to all. Thank you again for listening. This has been Betsy. Bye-bye.
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2: This is CNN's Soledad O'Brien for Do the Right Thing. Kids often know more about violence than we give them credit for. Here's some real wisdom from Liz, a middle school student from Texas who's survived the crippling effects of violence in her own family.
3: Since I was born, my dad has beaten me. He would drink a lot and then come home and whip me with anything he could find. On my 12th birthday, my mom left me alone for a month with nothing to eat. My downstairs neighbor called the police. They came and picked me up and sent me to a children's home where I have lived ever since. To me, the causes of violence are drugs and drinking. When people do drugs, they get violent because they are in need of more drugs so that their body will feel better for a little while. But as soon as the drugs wear off, they are back to being violent. People who drink alcohol are very aggressive. They tend to do stuff they don't mean. My way to stop violence would be to create a program called Abandoned and Abused Children of the World. Every school would have after-school programs to let kids who have been abandoned or abused talk about their feelings and be able to play games. I have dealt with a lot of violence in my life, from being beaten to being starved. With this plan, hopefully, no kid will have to go through what I went through. Violence needs to be stopped now so that no kids will be told they are useless and they will be able to have fun just like a normal kid.
2: As Liz says, all kids want is a chance to have a normal childhood. The Do the Right Thing Challenge offers young people that chance by helping them find their own alternatives to youth violence. For more information, visit dtwt.org. I'm Soledad O'Brien.
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5: Ever wonder what's the difference between yams and sweet potatoes? The answer can be found in everyday science. Yams and sweet potatoes, though they may seem interchangeable here at your local supermarket, are totally unrelated to each other. They're also totally unrelated to the common white potato. To find out why, let's take a closer look at how yams and sweet potatoes grow. Out in the field, we can see that they're both edible roots, but not from the same family of plants. Let's pull up a yam, which is part of the plant family known as Diaspora. We really have to yank it out of the ground because from the looks of it, it's a rather long root, up to 3 feet, depending on the species. Yams range in color from a pale beige to a deep red. Sweet potatoes, on the other hand, can be light yellow to copper-colored. And they're also roots, but they belong to the morning glory family. And in the supermarket, regardless of how they're labeled, sweet potatoes are what you're more likely to be buying. If we cut this fine specimen open, we can see how moist it is. And once we cook it, we'll have a very sweet, delicious dish. Contrast that to the more fibrous texture of true yams, which aren't as sweet and are harder to find because they're not commercially grown in the United States. Oh, pass the butter, please. Oh, by the way, it turns out that a group of Louisiana farmers back in the 30s developed a new variety of sweet potato and called it a yam to distinguish it from other sweet potatoes already on the market. Which seems to be at the root of all the confusion. Thanks for being a part of Everyday Science. Everyday Science is part of Bayer Corporation's National Education Program, Making Science Make Sense.

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2: Welcome to the Taking the Lead podcast, where we empower people to be unstoppable. I'm Christina Heppner with my co-hosts Leslie Hoskins and Timothy Cuneo. So there was a big birthday recently, wasn't there?
3: Yeah, Glacier turned four a little while back, and she was spoiled rotten. She got her foot massaged. She got a brand new bed. We went out to eat. We celebrated at the restaurant, so she had a fantastic birthday.
4: That's crazy. 4 years already?
3: Aww. 4 years. And she got a pumpkin on a plate with whipped cream on it and a little hat to go on her head. So she's spoiled rotten. She got a better birthday than I did.
2: Yeah, she was living her best guide dog life that day, it sounds like.
3: Yeah, she probably gained some weight, but don't tell nobody.
4: Listen, I like to celebrate my birthday for the full month, so I feel like just keep it going.
3: Well, it was on the 31st, so how do you do that? I mean, it's the end of the month. You can't carry it on into the next month. So.
4: Oh, you can. There's no rules.
2: Yeah. Wow. That's basically, like, she gets the end of one month and a whole new month as well.
4: Absolutely. I celebrate, my birthday is in June, and I like to celebrate the whole month and keep it to myself. And I always laugh because my son was born May 31st, so he knew that it was my month and he could not possibly come in June, so he came in May 31st.
2: Well, me and all my siblings are born in July, so right? I always had to share my birthday month, always.
4: That is funny. You know what's really funny? So my husband is an identical twin, and him and his twin brother do not have the same birthday.
2: Oh.
4: So my husband was born first, right before midnight, and then his brother was born just after.
2: That's crazy.
4: That's so funny. Yeah. But then my brother-in-law married somebody who has the same birthday as him now. So he didn't have to share his birthday his whole life with his twin, but now he shares with his wife.
2: Wow. It's so crazy how things like that happen.
3: That's terrible.
4: Terrible.
3: I want my own day.
4: Well, sorry. Too funny. Birthdays are great. I love celebrating birthdays. It's like your one special day. So happy late birthday to Glacier.
2: Yes.
4: We are so glad she is part of your life. But today we are really excited because we have a wonderful guest who is actually also from Georgia joining us today.
2: Yes, Sarah Claudia is a speaker and author. She is also a founder of Sarah Claudia Ministries, which encourages others to walk by faith, not by sight. She's an author of 2 books and has a podcast of her own.
3: Yes, and I was surprised that she was on this when I saw the list the other day. And I hope she's a Georgia Bulldog fan just as much as I am. But she, you know what? She's got a great story. And more importantly, she's got a great testimony. And I am so excited that she is here. Sarah Claudia, welcome to the podcast. And tell us about yourself.
5: Yes, well, thank you guys so much for having me. I'm so excited to be here to share about my leader dog journey. But as you already heard, I'm from Georgia, West Georgia, about 45 minutes west of Atlanta. And I've lived in the same town all my life. I got married back in May, and I have a wonderful guide dog named Jackson.
2: Very awesome. Congratulations on recently getting married as well. That's got to be an exciting time. So, Sarah Claudia, how long have you had Jackson for?
5: I just got him back in August. So it feels like it's been a whole lifetime. He has changed my life so much already, but it hasn't been that long yet. So we're still a new team.
2: And can you start by telling us a little bit how you lost your vision?
5: Yes. So back in 2015, I was 20 years old. I was a junior at college. I went to a small college called Berry College. It's in Rome, Georgia. And I say small college, it's actually one of the biggest campuses in the world. It's got like thousands and thousands of acres of farmland and walking trails. It's a big kind of agricultural school. So I was going to college there. I was on the equestrian team, so I've ridden horses all my life. And at this time, I was completely sighted. I had never had any vision problems other than having to wear glasses and contacts since I was very young. And so right before my senior year of college started, I was scheduled to have my tonsils taken out. And I'd kind of suffered with tonsillitis for all my life. So I finally had enough, decided to have them removed. And I went in for the surgery. Everything went fine. I was discharged late that afternoon. And I went back to my parents' house to kind of recover and recoup before going back to school. And my mom, she actually slept with me in my bedroom that night after my surgery, which ended up being a huge blessing because she woke up at about 3 or 4 o'clock in the morning, decided she would check on me and make sure I wasn't in too much pain from the surgery. But when she tried to wake me up to give me some water, she discovered me completely unresponsive. So I was rushed back to the hospital where I was put on a ventilator. And when I finally woke up and I started breathing on my own, I told my dad, who happens to be an eye doctor, that I couldn't see anything and everything was completely black. So just like that, my life was completely changed, totally unexpected. And we really had no idea how to deal with it.
4: That is quite a story. And I can't imagine going through that. And your mother's natural instincts there to just kind of kick it in. She knew something was wrong. I think that's crazy. So you lost your vision. How did that feel? I guess, how long did it take you to realize that, oh my gosh, this is really happening. This is real. It's not coming back.
5: Yeah. You know, I had gone through so much trauma and I was on so much medication and all the things they were kind of trying to see if it was reversible at the very beginning. I don't remember much from those first couple of days, even the first week or so. And at some level, I think that was a blessing because I never really remember having like a panicky moment. It was kind of like a slow fade into this new reality. But even when I realized, you know, I can't see, I can't do anything like I used to, we were still very hopeful that we could find a treatment that would bring my sight back. And, you know, my dad being an eye doctor, he searched for all sorts of treatments that took us to Germany, to China, all over Atlanta, down to Florida. So, you know, we were very, very hopeful. And my dad still searches for everything. We're still hopeful. But it took several months for me to kind of realize, you know, this might not be reversible. This might be long-term, even forever. And I need to learn how to deal with this, how to live with this.
4: Right. A new reality really setting in. Mm-hmm. And so what were your first steps? What did you do? How did you get out of bed? How did you take those next steps?
5: Yeah. So my mom actually made me a homemade cane. Okay. She attached a wiffle ball to the end of a hiking stick. And that was how I navigated for the first few kind of weeks and months. You know, I didn't really need anything around my childhood home mm-hmm. there at the beginning. So it was relatively easy. But when I started to realize, you know, I want to be able to go outside and, you know, go past the walls of this house, she ordered me a cane. And I started reaching out to vocational rehab and trying to get those services. So the very first thing that I started trying was mobility.
4: That is incredible.
3: So how did you meet your husband and how was your dating life with him? That's one thing I want to ask you big time, because I was listening to your podcast this weekend and I thought it was very interesting how you guys seem like you guys are really good companions together.
5: Yeah. I love him so much. He's been such a blessing to me, but it was a journey. My dating was kind of in the back, way, way back depths of my mind for several, several years. You know, it was very hard to get services. It's very hard for me to learn how to live with my blindness. So that was what I kind of focused on first. And I learned all my skills slowly. I went back to college and I met my husband in 2019, right before I graduated from college. I received the opportunity to be on the radio here on the local station where I live, and he actually worked for that group of radio stations. So I kind of reached out to him for some professional help, but I also had listened. I listened to his radio show, and he's so funny, so lighthearted, and a man of faith. And I knew, you know, that's the kind of person I'd like to get to know. So we met up for coffee and talked about radio stuff and kind of got to know each other. And then we started dating about a month after that, and we were engaged less than a year after that. So it was definitely, we just meshed really quickly. So he's a great guy.
2: That is such a sweet story. And, you know, you were a young adult navigating this. You were, you know, senior, going into your senior year of college. You said you ended up going back to college. So what was, I guess, what advice would you give to other young adults who may be feeling lost or going through something similar?
5: Yeah, I would say don't give up, because there are so many roadblocks that I faced along the way. People telling me that I wasn't ready to go back to college. People telling me I needed to slow down. But, you know, I knew my limits. I knew that it was best for me, for, you know, my mental health, to go back to school and to prove to myself that I could be a normal, you know, young adult college student and into adulthood despite not having my sight. So I would say, know yourself, know your limits. And when people tell you no, you push back harder and you fight for what you know you can do. Because that's what it was for me. It was a lot of facing these roadblocks and figuring out ways around them.
4: I think you've got such an inspiring story. You know, as you mentioned and Christina mentioned, you know, being so vulnerable in this state. And I've heard you speak a couple different times, and I love your story about being told no so many different times and in so many different aspects of your life. And like you were just mentioning, continuing to push back and prove basically people wrong, right? That you can do all of these things and you can live this independent life. I'm curious now. So you went back to college. When did Leader Dog come into your life? What happened? How did you find us?
5: Yeah, so it's funny. Right after I went back to college, I hadn't even been blind for a year yet. And I decided I wanted a guide dog, you know, not knowing what all went into it and how developed your skills need to be. But I found Leader Dog through my local Lions Club, and they sponsored me to start applying for a guide dog. And so I did the application, I sent in my video, and Leader Dog responded by saying, you know, looking at your video, we don't think you're ready yet, but we want to help you get there. And I think that response, in essence, sums up Leader Dog. You know, they want to help you get to where you want to go. And that was so refreshing for me, because I had been told, no, you're not ready. You know, we won't help you, by so many people. And so now I had this group telling me, you're not ready, but we want to help you. So Leader Dog invited me out for 2 weeks of O&M training, orientation and mobility, teaching me how to use my cane and those skills that I would need to eventually get a guide dog. So that was back in 2016. And then flash forward to 2020, that's when I finally decided I was actually ready for a guide dog and applied and was accepted. So that was wonderful.
3: So what are your biggest challenges you've had so far since you've lost your eyesight?
5: Oh, goodness. I think I've always been very independent growing up. So I think just that loss of independence, but also the social aspect of it, which I think people don't talk about a lot. But being a young adult, being in college and going back to college, it was so hard to relate to people and to kind of find where I fit. And that's something that's still hard today, you know, just socializing and breaking down those barriers.
4: I'm curious. So we've talked to Timothy a little bit about his story and when he was diagnosed at a younger age, or not too much younger, but I mean, his vision loss was gradual. And he mentioned, you know, he had never been around somebody who was blind or visually impaired or had any idea that people really out there traveling with canes or guide dogs. Was that the case for you? Had you ever experienced somebody who was traveling with a cane or make any connections with somebody who is blind or visually impaired to kind of help you through this transition or process?
5: The very first time I met somebody who was blind or visually impaired was when I landed in Michigan and was picked up by the leader dog volunteer, and I met the other people who would be on the bus ride with me. And I was so nervous. I was like, what do I do? You know, I'm blind, they're blind. How do we shake hands? What do we do? And I had to tell myself, you know, it's what you've been telling everybody around you. Just treat them like you would everybody else. So the very first time I met other people who were blind was at Leader Dog. And it was a wonderful experience just talking to them and learning from them. And when I came home from that experience, I started meeting people around my hometown. There's so many people I didn't know, you know, close by me, and we've been able to help each other and mentor each other. So I formed this full community.
4: I think that is incredible. That's one of the things that I always tell people when they're coming to Leader Dog. One of the best parts about it is, yes, making those connections and meeting other people who are there at the same time, because you can really share experiences, you can share tips and tricks. Like, there's so many things that you can learn from one another, but also just be inspired or encouraged. Or I think it's really important to have somebody that you can just call and the person on the other end gets it, right? You can just say, you know, today sucked. I hated it. I wish I could see, or whatever it is. And the other person gets it, because, you know, we can try to relate as much as we possibly can, but you're the one living it. And so I think it's so, so nice to make those connections of other people, see how they're doing things, and really inspire yourself and know that you've got that support network. So I think that's incredible that you've now gone back home. You're building that support network. How great for everybody too, to have you there. You're so inspiring in your story. Do you mind telling us a little bit about all of the things you have going on? We've mentioned briefly, you know, your books and podcasts and stuff, but please tell us, how did you get into all of this?
5: Oh yeah, it was definitely by accident. Shortly after losing my sight, my faith has been what's really gotten me through it. You know, my family has been wonderful, but my faith, my relationship with God, and as that strengthened, I had some churches reach out to me to share my story. And I was not a public speaker before, so I was super nervous about it. But the very first time I spoke and I saw what I was going through helping other people, I was like, wow, maybe this is the silver lining here. Maybe this is how God's going to use my hardship to help others and to give me a new purpose. So it kind of started slowly. And then I've always loved to write. So I started kind of writing about all my experiences traveling and just living without my sight and how God was walking me through all of it. And to my surprise, people started enjoying reading what I was writing. So honestly, I just kept going, and it grew, and it's turned into this ministry where I have all these opportunities, not only to share my faith and to share how God has helped me, but to educate others about blindness, which I love doing because it's something that people just don't see every day.
1: Yes. And I think that is so amazing, Sarah Claudia, that, I mean, you're inspiring not only other people who are going through challenges, but just anyone in life who may be going through a hardship, no matter what it may be. So I think that is so awesome that you found that path. And now you have Jackson. So what is it like for you to, because, you know, you're a speaker, you're a writer. Now that you have this guide dog, this friend by your side, what is that like from when you were traveling with, you know, just your cane and doing your job with just your cane to now doing your job with your guide dog?
5: Oh, my goodness. It's like night and day. It is wonderful. You know, the cane is a wonderful tool, but for me, I was always very timid with my cane, and you know, I developed my skills and I was proficient with my cane, but with Jackson, I am so much more confident traveling. I actually, after I got him, I started renting an office downtown, and now I get out of the house every day and he walks me around my little downtown square around that office, and he's just so perfect. You know, when I got accepted and I started researching about how they match everybody to this specific dog, I was like, there's no way that the dogs can be that different that you can get one that's perfect for you. But now that I've got Jackson, I am amazed. I don't know how Leader Dog does it, but they matched me to the absolute perfect dog for me and for what I do. When I get up and speak, he just lays next to me. I think he kind of steals the show, honestly. I don't know if people hear a word I'm saying, because he just lays there. He'll kind of flop around, and it's so cute. But he's just perfect. He's opened up the world for me, and I'm so thankful for him.
3: Yeah, what's crazy for me, Sarah, when I go out, everybody says, hello, Glacier, first. And then, oh, Titan. They recognize the dog first. The dog is always the most important to everybody.
5: Oh, yeah.
3: So I've heard stories that when you got back, Jackson kind of was fighting you a little bit when you got back. You had little problems like I had with Glacier when I got back. The first day we walked, she started doing stuff that was out of the ordinary. So I had to call back the Leader Dog to find out how to fix that. What did Jackson do to cause you a little, not trouble, but, you know, wasn't doing exactly what was being done at Leader Dog when you first got him?
5: Yeah, it was definitely a learning curve for both of us. I think it was more of just him being a new environment, and he is very much of a people pleaser. Like, he wants to please me and do his job so well that I think sometimes he takes matters into his own paws, and he thinks he's doing the right thing, but he's really not. So I think that was mostly our problem, and just learning how to communicate, you know, developing more as a team, communicating better. But most of it was him just kind of taking off on his own little path and, you know, things like that. Nothing too detrimental, but we had to work a lot. We had to practice a lot, but he is now, he knows the downtown, I think, better than most people who live in my hometown. So he's wonderful.
4: That's so funny. And such a good point. You know, going home after being at Leader Dog is really different. And you really do get to know your dogs a little bit better, see more of their personality. And I'm so proud of all of you for calling back and getting some support from Leader Dog. We totally understand that these dogs have their own personalities and their own lives and things that they want to do and explore. So it's important to remember that Leader Dog is here to assist with those issues. And if you start to have any concerns or something's not right, please do call, because our guide dog mobility instructors are incredibly talented and educated. And a lot of times they can help fix something just with a little phone support. And you also mentioned the matching process. I am always blown away by the matching process. I think it's incredibly cool and unique, and to hear our guide dog mobility instructors talk about it and what things they consider and how they get it right. You know, we've heard from now you, Sarah Claudia and Timothy, just sharing the special bond that you have with your guide dogs and how unique and important it is. So we do have a guide dog mobility instructor joining us, I believe, next episode to learn a little bit more about that process. So please do join us for that. But I'm curious. So now you've been working with Jackson for a while, and it's going well. What is, I guess, some funny stories or things that you and Jackson have gotten into?
5: Yeah, I think one of the funniest ones is I love going to my local coffee shop. I love going in there and writing or just sitting and doing a Bible study, whatever it is. And one of the, you know, my mobility, guide dog mobility instructor knew this about me coming in. So we, in Rochester, practice going to coffee shops. And she told me, you know, these dogs are very smart, but one thing we can't really teach them is how to wait in line. And I learned that very quickly going into the coffee shop. He really wants to get me up to that counter because he knows he's going to get a treat. And he will find creative ways to get there. He has tried to take me behind the counter where the employees are once or twice. He has taken me very, very close to the person in front of me. And, you know, we're trained to reach out in front of us when the dog stops to feel why they stopped. So I have touched some strangers before. So I've learned now, as soon as I walk in the coffee shop door, I just announce myself and I say, "Is there a line?" really, really loud. And they've kind of learned to answer me. So we've worked it out. But, it's having a guide dog is wonderful, and it takes not being embarrassed by stuff like that and just laughing it off. And it's been a learning process with a lot of interesting encounters.
1: Well, you are a girl after my own heart, because I am a big coffee shop fan. I love coffee shops. Ask Leslie. I'm like, which coffee shop can we go to after this? I think that's such a great point, that dogs, they do have their own little personalities and their own little quirks and their own little things that they want to do too, like Leslie explained. Is there anything, any last minute thoughts you want to share about, your time at Leader Dog or anything like that?
5: I would say for anybody thinking about going to Leader Dog, whether it's for a guide dog or orientation mobility, I want to tell you just not to be afraid, not to be intimidated, because on that first trip to Leader Dog for O&M, I almost didn't go. I was so scared. I was like, how am I going to know how to get around? I had never been away from my mom. She was my number one support, my mom and dad, after losing my sight. I was afraid to be away from them. But as soon as I landed in Michigan, I was completely taken care of. And Leader Dog has turned into a home away from home. Like, I would go there just for a vacation. It's so accommodating. Everybody is so wonderful to meet your needs and to help you. And you turn out being very independent there very quickly. So I would just say, don't be afraid. It's going to completely change your life.
1: I love that. And Sarah, we've talked about your podcast. So can you share, if people want to listen to your podcast, how they can do that and what it is called?
5: Yes. So I have a podcast. It's called Finding Light, and it is on any podcast streaming platform. It started out just kind of talking about blindness, talking about my experiences, sharing about my faith. I have done episodes where I interview other people who have faced hardships and found light through those dark times. And starting, I guess by the time this comes out, the next season will have already started, but my next season of Finding Light is going to be short little moments of encouragement. It's going to be a weekly new little short devotion that will kind of share about my experiences and give encouragement from God's word. So I'm very excited about that. And you can also find me on social media at Sarah Claudia Ministries.
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6: Good morning. Today, expect sunshine with a high near 79. Tonight, look for clear skies with a low near 56. Thursday, expect sunshine with a high near 68. Thursday night, look for clear skies with a low near 58. Friday, there is a slight chance of rain with a high near 87. Get your weather every hour right here on Mind's Eye Radio, your virtual newsstand.
7: In Belleville and Fairview Heights, it's sunny and 64 degrees. In O'Fallon, it's sunny and 61 degrees.

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3: Good morning. Grab yourself a cup of coffee and relax while we bring you the morning news. 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

Welcome to the Central Illinois News Roundup on Mind's Eye Radio. Wendy Roylance reporting. These are the headlines. Juvenile crime is out of control in the capital city. Springfield police say more than 200 charges have already been filed against juveniles. Now summer is coming and Springfield organizations are scurrying to keep kids safe and engaged this summer. Millikan University and Decatur Memorial Hospital partner to launch a new nursing program. And Illinois leads the nation with 109 tornadoes on record this far. A grad student jumps into Lake Michigan to save a life. And dusty, windy, and storms. These stories and more on this Central Illinois News Roundup. Good evening. We are in the capital city tonight as Springfield police are puzzled. Juvenile crime is peaking. So far, 200 juvenile charges filed already, and we are not even through the half point of the year. The youngest juvenile arrested this year in Springfield, an 11-year-old boy charged with aggravated battery with the use of a weapon. He's not the only one. Newly released data from Springfield Police tonight show 200 charges connected to 88 juveniles. And these numbers are only through the first 3 months of the year. Springfield police saw a spike in juvenile-related charges during separate incidents. In January, four juveniles were arrested on mob charges, an aggravated battery in a public place. In April, three juveniles received five charges each, ranging from armed robbery with a firearm to unlawful use of a weapon. Ward 3 Alderman Roy Williams said these numbers are concerning and the city needs more youth intervention. I don't think we do as a city, as citizens, being over at the Faith Coalition for the Common Good at one time or being at the Neighborhood Association. I can see the work and I see where there are segments of the society that have kids and these youth programs and some are participating. Williams said more resources in the city are needed to deter kids from getting into trouble. Other reported cases in this report range from weapons-related charges to criminal damage to property costing more than $500. Springfield Police Chief Joseph Bell said police are taking a proactive approach by putting patrols in high-crime areas, and another approach is trying to build relationships with kids in the community. Our school resource officers at the school district get out with the kids with books and badges and have the non-law enforcement encounter. We have to build community. Our school resource officers at the school district get out with the kids with books and badges and have the non-law enforcement encounter. We have to build these relationships and hopefully steer them in the right direction. When Springfield police encounter repeat offenses, they say they try to step in before juvenile crimes escalate. We try to sit down with them and have an alternative to the crime. Some of those partners that we work with are the Boys and Girls Club and the Outlet. We work with the Outlet hand in hand to try and steer some of these juveniles to the mentorship that they provide. Springfield Mayor Misty Buescher said her office is focusing on prevention measures.

She said they are in talks with several organizations, such as the Springfield NAACP, on a monthly basis to figure out how to help the youth. How can we get to some of the students before they interact with crime, she said. Can we do prevention instead of intervention? It's really important to get to these students who aren't reaching out and asking for help. How can we get into their lives and make sure they know that we are here for them? Buescher said her office has noticed a lack of resources for kids and teens dealing with mental health issues. We've been working on this in the mayor's office with the research project on how to fill these gaps, said Buescher. Williams said looking out for the youth is an important issue for him, but he said kids must face consequences to understand the seriousness of their actions. The chief says if it's too bad with guns and stuff like that, we have to charge them. When they do adult things, we treat them like adults. He said they are seeing an 11% decrease in kids carrying weapons compared to last year. But there are some programs dedicated to working with youth in Springfield, such as the Better Life, Better Living for Kids, a One in a Million, the Outlet, Ring of Champions Boxing Club, and the Boys and Girls Club of Central Illinois. Soon, school will be out, and now these organizations are scurrying to try to find enough resources. Some of these programs can only help 30 kids at a time. The goal of the organizations is to provide safe spaces for kids in the community. They said it's important so kids don't have to leave their community to get it. Where the parents know that they have a place to bring their children where they're safe, according to Charles Williams, chairman of Better Life, Better Living for Kids, he said they can have something special that feels like home, where they're getting quality access to enrichment and education. Better Life, Better Living for Kids serves children and teens from infants to 18. Williams said their building is filled with more than 30 children on a daily basis. We have a media center. We have a computer room. We have an arcade room, recreation center, and our music department. We also have studio equipment where kids can record. Williams said they balance fun with education. He said their after-school program focuses on tutoring, and youth workers will come and study with the kids. Many of these workers also have been children who have participated in the program for the last 11 years, Williams said. The Boys and Girls Club of Central Illinois, they serve incoming first graders to seniors in high school. While the kids are learning and playing at club sides, teens are also having a good time while preparing for the future. We take trips, we do college visits, said the club's executive director, Tiffany Posey. We'll talk about next steps and what the teens should expect when they are working toward graduation in high school. Mathis Posey said their club works to also give parents peace of mind. We like to keep working, families working. You can't work if you don't have a place for your child to be. A membership at Better Life, Better Living for Kids, $5 a month. The Boys and Girls Club, that's $40 a year for enrollment. The YMCA said they are expecting to host 800 kids this summer. They have room for more. The YMCA communications director, Lou Bart, said they will have four separate summer camps spread across two locations. Whether it's kinder camp or older kids camping at the lake, Bart said there's an activity for everyone. Attendees will spend time going to water parks, playing in different sports, and even spending time with Illinois lawmakers. We're committed to making sure that kids' families have access regarding a financial situation, said Bart. So we have scholarship programs, we have funding programs to make sure that people are able to do that. Bert said it's important to also provide sporting activities for kids because they are seeing a decline in the Springfield area. He said about 62% of kids between the ages of 5 and 12 are not participating in any sports. The uptick in juvenile crime in Springfield, Illinois, as of this year, is driven by a combination of factors. A rise in the seriousness of the offenses, often gun-related offenses by young teenagers as young as 11 years old, and then a lack of resources for the youth. And according to local law enforcement, challenges with the justice system's ability to hold juveniles even accountable. So the serious and violent offenses, over the 200 charges, stem from 88 juvenile arrests. There were

offenders, and it's contributing to a feeling of impunity among youth. Then there are the mental health and resource gaps. City officials have identified a significant lack of resources for children dealing with mental health issues. The mayor's office is researching ways to fill those gaps in service. And social media can breed gang activity. Law enforcement in Central Illinois note that social media escalates conflict. Gang activity, gun accessibility, it's becoming more violent, and these are organized crimes. And residents say there is a lack of supervision among the youth and engagement. Residents cite a lack of recreational opportunities, parents are working multiple jobs, and the overall lack of supervision are key drivers to this high number of crime. So, ways to address the issue. The task force involves Springfield police are engaging with federal authorities and creating task force to address the surge in juvenile violent crime. And the programs I mentioned, programs like Better Life Before, Living for Kids, The Outlet, and the Boys and Girls Club of Central Illinois are certainly working on intervention. And then new legislation, a 2025 law set to go into effect this year, focuses on raising the detention age and providing more community-based rehabilitative and mental health resources to prevent rather than just punish criminal activity. But despite these measures, the situation remains a major concern for the community tonight. Comments from those who live in Springfield. Deb said, crime committed by juveniles needs to have consequences. Otherwise, this criminal activity will increase. Too bad Democrats can't see this. Brian said, these kids live by social media. Setting up alternatives and chatting to them in the streets is only addressing 10% of the problem. The social media they find most interesting and attractive, social media that glorifies the criminal lifestyle. Brian says, address that. The most common juvenile offenses Springfield police encounter are larceny, theft. That would include shoplifting, fighting, simple assault, and vandalism. These, along with drug violations and disorderly conduct, represent the majority of juvenile delinquency cases handled by law enforcement and the courts. But now, it's becoming more serious. Police now see auto theft and crimes involving firearms. Before, it was just shoplifting and fighting and maybe vandalism. Vandalism would be breaking windows and graffiti, and also drug and alcohol offenses, underage drinking and drug possession. And disorderly conduct plays into it as well, general disturbance of the peace. A large volume of police contact still involves non-criminal activity, such as truancy, skipping school, or running away, and curfew violations. Going back to data from 2020 shows tens of thousands of arrests for larceny, theft, simple assault, and vandalism, making those some top categories for youth under 18. You throw in the demographic factors and police interaction often correlates with school-based incidents or in public areas. And it's a growing concern tonight. Police are reporting an increase in serious offenses, auto theft, and crimes involving firearms. And rather than immediate incarceration, these cases often lead to a diversion program or counseling or community service or restitution for damages. And Springfield police say that is not enough. When guns are involved and auto theft, these children need to be treated like adults in the court system. Between Decatur, Springfield, and Champaign, the capital city had the highest total of homicides last year with 11 juvenile homicides. At the start of 2026, police said that gun violence prevention was their key focus in Decatur, Springfield, and Champaign. Between Decatur, Springfield, and Champaign, the capital city had the highest total of homicides, 11 homicides. A triple homicide in Sangamon County killed 9-year-old Cash Russell in front of his twin brother. The deadly shooting
on October 9th. The investigation is still underway, and his family says gun violence must end. They got to stop. I know it's not going to stop, but they got to understand. Like, everything is not about just running out here, taking people's lives, and putting your life in

in jeopardy for it, said Russell's cousin, Namila Bias. In Champaign, homicides from gunfire increased 60%, up from 2024. They had 9 total homicide victims in 2025. Decatur investigated over 9 homicides, 4 more than they did last year. And Decatur Police Chief said the department is prioritizing gun violence prevention, especially in the youth. The prevention piece, just prevent the overall violence. They have seized over 300 guns, and for the last 5 years, they are seizing about 300 guns a year. Melverta Wilkins has been part of a team of community leaders. They call themselves the Crew. The group is creating a safety plan to reduce violence in the community. It's very important because it's affecting all of us. It affects our organizations. If we come together and we share knowledge, share what our organizations are going through, share plans, share different things, of course, that's going to help us. Each city had said in the new year, 2026, that their goal was to have 0 homicides and shootings. Tonight, community police officers are pointing to gangs as a persistent and evolving issue in most of Central Illinois, Peoria, Springfield, Decatur. They're no longer confined to the Chicago area. While the most severe high-volume gang violence occurs in the Chicago area, illegal drug trade and gang activity migrate into these smaller, less equipped police jurisdictions across the state. Peoria has reportedly found 50 to 100 members of 2 of the largest gangs, police focusing on gang-related homicides. Springfield has also faced issues with smaller, less organized cliques, and they mirror national gangs, according to police. There's drug trafficking. Gang activity in the region is heavily tied to the illegal drug trade, particularly with trafficking drugs from larger cities into smaller towns, just going straight down I-55. A 2019 survey of law enforcement in Central Illinois found that while gun and gang violence were not prevalent in every area, they were concentrated in a small number of jurisdictions that reported higher rates of these crimes. And beyond drugs, gang involvement is linked to auto theft, graffiti, intimidation, often impacting schools and neighborhoods. Law enforcement is fighting back, including local police and Illinois State Police. They work to combat these gangs, often through special units focusing on the street-level drug trade. While indeed some areas in Central Illinois are safer than others, the presence of gang-affiliated individuals exists throughout the state. One of the worst effects of gang membership is the exposure to violence. Gang members may be pressured to commit a crime to become part of the gang. Consequences of gang membership include exposure to drugs and alcohol, age, inappropriate sexual behavior, difficulty finding a job because of a lack of education and work skills, removal from your family, and imprisonment, and even death. Risk factors that contribute to the risk of a child joining a gang include growing up in an area with heavy gang activity, a history of gang involvement in one's family, family members who are current or former gang members, many of them who have served time, a history of violence in the home, no adult supervision, unstructured free time, particularly during after-school hours and on the weekends, a lack of positive role models, and exposure to good media. Instead, they turn to television, movies, music, glorifying gang violence. They also tend to have low self-esteem. There's a sense of hopelessness about the future because of limited education and financial opportunities. Many have underlying mental health issues, behavioral disorders, and they are known to have oppositional defiant disorder, as well as ADHD, attention deficit hyperactivity disorder. But parents can help to decrease the risk that their child could become involved in a gang by closely monitoring where their child is, what they are doing, who are they with, involving them in extracurricular activities such as after-school programs, athletics, art, music, community organizations, and religious groups. Meet children's friends, meet their parents. Don't allow children to wear, write, or make any gang-associated gestures
No markings, no graffiti, no signs or symbols. And educate your child about the potential negative consequences of gang involvement and criminal behavior. And let them know that children who are gang members often end up injured, dead, or in jail. There are many signs that parents and guardians can use, and it will tell them if the child is involved in gang activity. Does the child have unexplained money, expensive new items, and clothing? Are they wearing clothing of all one type, style, or color? Are they changing their appearance with special haircuts, tattoos, and body markings? Other signs would be that the child starts using certain hand signs and slang, words that have hidden messages, and also gang graffiti on personal items. They are associating with known gang members, and they are starting to withdraw from their family. They're not obeying curfews. They're changing, or their attitude is worsening with adults and other peers. Most of the time they use or carry drugs, and now they are carrying weapons. Parents are their children's first teacher, and if a child is involved in a gang, it is important to discuss it. Confronting a child who is suspected of gang activity would not be easy, but parents and children need to work together. They may fear gang retaliation. They may worry about giving up protection or money that they receive because of their child's gang involvement. Parents may have to deal with the legal consequence of their child's past behavior, but it's important to be involved to protect your child from drugs, violence, and criminal activity. If you suspect your child or family members involved in gang activity, there are agencies in the community who can help. You can also involve your child in other activities and make sure to limit unstructured time. Many communities now have local gang prevention task force. Police departments have juvenile officers who were willing to meet with parents to try to end early gang intervention. Juvenile officers are familiar with the gang behavior and repeat offenders, and they can tell you if your child is on a dangerous path. A trained mental health professional will also help parents evaluate and possibly treat mental health problems that may have been contributed to gang involvement. Turning now to medical news, large parts of rural central Illinois are considered a medical desert or severely underserved. SIU School of Medicine says many in the central and southern regions face significant barriers to care. Cities like Peoria, Bloomington, and Springfield serve as regional hubs, with some hospitals the surrounding rural areas face. There are the five D's that the medical school looks at. They look at food, healthcare, social service, and data deserts, along with technology disconnection. A medical desert in central Illinois could be a maternity care desert. Rural hospitals have closed their labor and delivery units, with March of Dimes identifying counties like Woodford, Piatt, DeWitt, and Iroquois as maternity care deserts. It forces women to travel long distances to have a baby. Hospital closures and shortages. 25 out of 102 Illinois counties have no hospital, and we have a provider shortage. 83 of Illinois' 102 counties are considered rural. Many are designated as health professional shortage areas. And the pharmacy closure is another issue. 73% of Illinois counties fit the definition of a pharmacy desert, with 838 pharmacies closing in the state as of 2021. And also, rural Illinois residents are more likely to die from the leading causes of death, such as heart disease, cancer, and stroke, compared to urban residents, according to the medical school. But now, good news tonight, as two units come together to form a new nursing program. Millikan University and Memorial Hospital are partnering together to launch a nursing program in Decatur. Nursing students in their junior or senior year can apply to the program, and Millikan staff will select just six applicants.
Millikan University and Decatur Memorial Hospital are launching a new nursing scholars program. Nursing students in their junior and senior year can apply to the program, and Millikan staff will pick six people. Once the nursing scholars are selected, they will have worked time at Decatur Memorial Hospital, including extra education and relationship time at the hospital, according to Tanya Andricks, president and CEO of Decatur Memorial Hospital. They will receive $50,000 in support upon the completion of their nursing program and upon graduation. They will come to work at Decatur Memorial Hospital for 3 years. Andricks explained that many healthcare facilities have struggled to hire enough nurses in recent years, and she hopes nurses in the program will connect with hospital staff and fall in love with the culture there. Millikan President Dean Pribinow said the program will build on the training students already received through Millikan. It could be the connection needed to keep the talented students in Decatur. It's connecting our students with opportunities that not only enhance their education, but meet critical needs in the community. We know, of course, that there is a growing demand for skilled nurses and partnership that not only attract talent, but they keep talent where it's most needed. The program is open to students enrolled in the Bachelor of Science in Nursing or the Master's Entry into Nursing Practice Programs at Millikan University. Those selected would receive a $50,000 scholarship and tuition assistance. Last week, a cyber attack caused chaos on the campus of several colleges, including the University of Illinois. It was a cyber attack on the Canvas system, and it's used by thousands of schools as finals loomed last week. The cyber attack caused chaos for students as they tried to study for finals. A system that thousands of schools and universities, include the University of Illinois, was offline Thursday during a cyber attack. It created chaos as students tried to study for finals and underscore education's dependence now on technology. The hacking group named Shiny Hunters claimed responsibility for the breach at Canvas, according to a threat analyst. Infrastructure, the company behind Canvas, did not immediately respond to any requests about whether the system was taken down as a precaution because the hackers knocked it offline. Canvas is used by many universities to manage grades, course notes, assignments, lecture videos, and more. The hacking group posted online that nearly 9,000 schools worldwide were affected. Billions of private messages and other records had been accessed. Students quickly took to social media to ask if others were unable to access Canvas, with many panicking that they could no longer view course material housed within the platform to study for their finals. Screenshots provided show that the group began threatening Sunday to leak a trove of data. It gave the deadline of Thursday. O'Connelly said the data indicates that discussions regarding extortion payments were ongoing. But this points to how schools are prime targets for far-flung criminal hackers, rich in digitized data, scooping up sensitive files that not long ago were committed to paper and locked cabinets. And now past attacks have hit places such as the Minneapolis Public School and the Los Angeles Unified School District. The Canvas attack is strikingly similar to a breach at PowerSchool, which also offers learning management tools. In that case, a Massachusetts college student was charged. Also, Shiny Hunters is described as a loose affiliation of teenagers and young adults in the U.S. and the United Kingdom. The group has been tied to other attacks, including one aimed at Live Nation's Ticket Mastery subsidiary. Universities and school districts quickly began notifying students and parents. It was reported at a national level that it was a cybersecurity incident. Virginia Tech acknowledged it in a notice to students that the administration was aware of the effect on final exams and other end-of-semester activities. The University of New Mexico sent a similar message to the campus community, as did the University of Florida, urging students to stay alert for any phishing messages that appear to be from Canvas. Teachers say they're having to find workarounds to help students study for exams and to submit their final assignments.
At the University of Pennsylvania, one senior lecturer in political science said in a post that his students had been relying on Canvas to access every reading from the semester, and all of his lecture slides were on there before the Monday final exams. The outage left students and faculty dead in the water in academia right now, he said. The student newspaper at Harvard reported that the system was down there as well. At Johns Hopkins University, students simply had an error message when trying to view their final grades on the platform last Thursday. And public school districts also sought to reassure parents, with officials in Spokane, Washington, writing that they aren't aware of any sensitive data contained in this breach. Schools such as the University of Texas at San Antonio announced they were pushing back finals. The finals took place on Friday in response to the outage. On the University of Illinois campus, a reschedule of finals after learning platform Canvas reached deal with hackers. Parent company Instructure temporarily took the system offline while it investigated the hack last week. It locked students and faculty out of the platform around the country. The company that operates online learning systems, Canvas, said it struck a deal with hackers to delete the data that they pilfered in a cyber attack that created chaos for students, many of them in the middle of finals. Instructure, the parent company of Canvas, said in an online post that it reached an agreement with this unauthorized actor involved in the incident. The company is not providing any details on the agreement, including whether it involved a payment, and it did not elaborate who was behind the hack. Instructure temporarily took the system offline while it investigated locking out students and faculty. The University of Illinois Urbana-Champaign forced to postpone final exams last week. Those originally scheduled for Friday were moved to Sunday, Mother's Day. Even after the platform came back online, Provost John Coleman told students, faculty, and staff over the weekend, be aware of increased risk associated with phishing and social engineering. We understand that this is not ideal, Coleman wrote in an email to the university. Some students, faculty, and staff have religious observances on Sunday, and Sunday, May 10th, is Mother's Day. However, this course of action has emerged as the best option among a list of potential solutions, each of which has had complications and downsides. A hacking group named Shiny Hunters claimed responsibility for last week's breach, threatening to leak data involving 9,000 schools worldwide and 275 million individuals if schools did not pay a ransom by May 6th. The group then extended the deadline, indicating some schools had engaged with them to negotiate. As part of the deal, the data was returned to Instructure. The company said Monday that it also received digital confirmation that the hackers destroyed any remaining copies in the form of shred logs. The company acknowledged that there was no way to be sure that the data was erased for good and said it took action because of concerns about potential publication of the data. While there is never complete certainty when dealing with cyber criminals, we believe it was important to take every step within our control to give customers additional peace of mind to the extent possible, according to the company. The data breach appeared to involve student ID numbers, email addresses, names, and messages on the Canvas platform. Also, the chief information security officer at Instructure said the company found no evidence that passwords, date of birth, government identification, or financial information were compromised. The company said it was working with expert vendors to do a forensic analysis and trying to further harden the systems to carry out a comprehensive review of the data involved and for more enforcement. The disruption caused panic last week among students and faculty members when they were locked out of the platform that they rely on to manage grades and access course notes and assignments. Schools and universities use Canvas to manage nearly all aspects of instruction. The platform acts as a gradebook, a hub for digital lectures and course materials, a discussion board for classroom project, and even a messaging platform between students and instructors. Some courses also give quizzes and exams on this platform, or they use it as a portal where final projects and papers can be submitted online.

Turning now to central Illinois weather. Illinois has been hit hard with 109 tornadoes so far this year, leading the nation. Illinois is number one this year in a category no one wants to be at the top of. So far through this date, the state has reported 109 tornadoes, and we're not even into the summer months just yet. According to the National Weather Service, Mississippi came in second with 76 tornadoes, followed by Oklahoma at 39 and Missouri across the river at 38. A study by Insurify Illinois has found that the state experienced about $245 million in tornado damage over the past decade. In 2025 alone, $30 million in damage was reported in Illinois. The storm has caused high insurance premiums, raising them by about 48% since 2023. Today, dusty and windy with evening storms expected. Currently, we have a blowing dust advisory for Illinois, in particular the central Illinois area of Springfield, Bloomington, Peoria, and Galesburg. Anyone with a respiratory problem should be prepared to stay indoors until this blowing dust advisory passes. It's supposed to expire at 7 p.m. tonight, but there will be a sudden drop in visibility to near zero. And anyone who encounters blowing dust should not attempt to drive for those who are sighted. And they should put their vehicle in park, turn the lights all the way off, and keep the foot off the brake pedal. Police say remember, pull aside and stay alive. This should expire at about 7 p.m. right now, according to the National Weather Service. The cities affected would be Springfield, Bloomington, Peoria, and Galesburg. But it's not an advisory in DeWitt County. It's a dust storm warning. It's known as a moderate dust storm warning right now, just issued in Lincoln for northwestern DeWitt County. They are saying until 5 p.m., but right now at this broadcast, a dust channel was over Wapella near Clinton, and it is stationary. It's a hazard. Less than a quarter mile visibility with strong winds in excess of 40 miles per hour. Police say this would be dangerous, life-threatening travel in DeWitt County. U.S. Route 51 north of Clinton in the Wapella area is reported to have no visibility. Locations right now impacted would be mainly Wapella. And again, for those who are sighted, dust storms lead to dangerous driving conditions, visibility reduced to zero. Driving must be avoided during dust storms. If someone is caught in one, the driver must pull off the road, turn off the lights, and keep the foot off the brake. Motorists must not drive in a dust storm. Police say pull aside and stay alive. On the University of Illinois campus, it is currently sunny, 82 degrees, and windy. It does feel like 82 degrees. It's windy, 22 miles per hour from the southwest. Humidity is at 27%. Sunset tonight, almost 8 p.m. But tonight, showers in the evening, then partly cloudy overnight, thunder possible, low getting down to about 55 degrees. Winds west to southwest at 20 miles per hour. The chance of rain, about 60%. Taking a look at our 7-day forecast, again, showers in the vicinity tonight and tomorrow, Wednesday, mostly sunny skies, 69 degrees will do it for the high, a low then of 42 degrees going into Thursday. Afternoon rain is possible on Thursday, the high 68 degrees and sunny, 50 degrees for the low. On Friday, scattered storms bouncing up to 50%, 67 degrees will do it for the high, a low of 60 degrees overnight going into Saturday. The scattered storms continue to be the story on Saturday, highs 85 degrees with a low of 63 degrees. Then on Sunday, scattered storms again making the news, 40% chance on Sunday, high 83 degrees with a low of 66 degrees. More scattered storms on Monday, the chance 50%. 81 degrees will do it for the high on Monday, getting down to 61 degrees
overnight. The best chance for precipitation Friday and Monday, but Saturday and Sunday right behind at 40%, while Friday and Monday come in at 50% chance of precipitation. Taking a look at the air quality forecast, the AccuWeather for Central Illinois, it's poor for today, and that is because it's reached a high level of pollution. It's unhealthy for sensitive groups. Be sure to reduce time spent outside. If you feel symptoms such as difficulty breathing or have any throat irritation, tomorrow, Wednesday, our air quality should be fair at 48. The air quality will be generally acceptable for most people. However, sensitive groups may experience minor to moderate symptoms from long-term exposure. Again, on Thursday, the air quality will be fair at 46. The air quality is generally acceptable, again, for most people, but sensitive groups could have minor to moderate symptoms such as throat irritation or lung irritation. Friday, it's looking poor for air quality, 61 AQI. The air has reached a high level of pollution and is unhealthy for sensitive groups. They should reduce time spent outside, and they may feel the symptoms such as difficulty breathing and throat irritation.

And tonight, a story of the heroic actions of a grad student walking along Lake Michigan in Chicago. A fast-thinking graduate student, a runner, rescues a woman from the throes of Lake Michigan. In a recent split-second decision, the graduate student sprung into action and rescued the woman, struggling to stay afloat in Lake Michigan. Fiona Cantorna was out for a run along the Chicago lakefront when she came upon a woman struggling to stay afloat in the water. She happened to be in the right place at the right time. The graduate student out running when she heard a voice from the water screaming for help, she did not hesitate to jump in. Guy Fuller was desperately waving for help last Thursday. His friend was in the water fighting to stay afloat. When the police can't help you with something like this, there's the part of you that says, jump in. The heart says, jump in. The mind says, you can't do it, said Fuller. I still have flashbacks watching the near drowning. Officers were already there, but no flotation devices were in sight. Seconds felt like hours as the woman struggled in the freezing water. That's when Cantorna came running by. Without thinking twice, she jumped in. I saw that she was drowning, and I knew that this is what I'd have to do to save the person. My rational side took over, and I thought, this is what will be the switch. A former competitive swimmer and one-time lifeguard, Cantorna said instinct took over and her training kicked in. There was no time for second thoughts. She knew exactly what she had to do. I didn't think. I honestly went on autopilot. There was a lot of adrenaline in the moment. It was cold, but I didn't necessarily feel it. After pulling the woman to safety, Cantorna warmed up in the back of a police car. For Fuller, who has known the woman since she was a child, watching a stranger risk everything to save her has restored his faith in people. This was divine intervention, no question about it, and it just restores your faith in humanity. We hear so many bad stories. To hear a story like this really restores your faith in mankind, and I'm thankful for Fiona and so appreciative of her. Fiona says she was doing what she was trained to do, and the woman she saved, she is hospitalized right now but expected to make a full recovery. Former Sangamon County Sheriff Deputy Sean Grayson will not be getting out of jail anytime soon. His plea was denied. As of yesterday, an Illinois judge denied a motion to reduce the 20-year prison sentence of former Sangamon County Deputy Sean Grayson for the 2024 killing of Sonia Massey. Grayson appeared virtually while receiving cancer treatment, will now proceed with an appeal in the 4th District Appellate Court. Judge Ryan Cadigan denied the motion to reconsider or reduce the sentence, maintaining that the 20-year term for second-degree murder is right. The case is moving to the state appellate court, which could take months for a ruling. Grayson is in the custody of the Illinois Department of Corrections. His specific location is not made known for security reasons and also to facilitate his specialized cancer treatment. Grayson appeared by Zoom wearing a yellow prison jumpsuit for the May 8th and 9th proceedings. He was convicted on October 29th, 2025 for the July 6, 2024 fatal shooting of 36-year-old Sonia Massey in her home after she called 911 for help. He was sentenced in January of this year for the maximum term, which the defense argued was too severe, while prosecutors maintained it was appropriate given his actions. The main point of contention was Grayson saying that he was going to shoot Sonia Massey as a threat and actually following through. Grayson has been battling colon cancer for years, but last month, his attorney Mark Wyckoff said in court that the cancer has spread to his liver and lungs. Doctors have also diagnosed Grayson now with rectal cancer. In Chicago, a possible hantavirus case in Winnebago County not linked to that cruise ship outbreak. State health officials say they're working with the Centers for Disease Control and Prevention to conduct additional testing to confirm whether the resident is positive for hantavirus, noting the process could take up to 10 days. The Illinois Department of
Public Health is investigating a possible virus case in a resident not connected to a widespread outbreak on a cruise ship. In a statement, the Illinois Department of Public Health said the individual, a Winnebago County resident, has not traveled internationally or had contact with any passengers on the cruise ship. Hantaviruses are found in the Western Hemisphere, and they can cause pulmonary syndrome, according to the CDC. Early symptoms could be fatigue and fever. Muscle aches, especially in the large muscle groups like thighs, hips, back, and sometimes shoulders. Also, patients could have headaches, dizziness, and chills. There's also abdominal problems like nausea, vomiting, diarrhea, and abdominal pain. A group of clinically similar illnesses caused by the hantavirus, primarily found in Europe and Asia, would be known as a fever with renal syndrome. Outside the potential case in Illinois, the state has seen 7 positive cases of hantavirus since 1993, but most of those were in March of 2025. The hot spots for the United States right now are in the western states, New Mexico and Arizona. Hot spots likely because the odds are greater for mouse-human encounters in rural areas. Hantavirus is harder to get than COVID-19, but it's more dangerous once someone is sick. COVID-19 was spread much more easily than hantavirus, but people were often symptom-free, which made the virus extremely difficult to contain when the pandemic broke out in 2020. Thank you for joining me for this edition of the Central Illinois News Roundup. I look forward to being back with you again on Thursday. And remember to pay attention to the weather, the air quality, possible dust storms, and creating kind of a nasty environment in the air. And we will have those storms, as I mentioned, throughout the forecast. Thank you for listening to Mind's Eye Radio. I'm Wendy Roylance. We'll talk on Thursday. Have a great night.

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1: Hello, Mind's Eye community. The 2025-2026 season of Indiana Pacers basketball is underway at the Gainbridge Fieldhouse in Indianapolis, Indiana. 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On Tuesday, April 7th, the Pacers host the Minnesota Timberwolves. Game time is at 8 p.m. And in Mind's Eye's last audio-described Indiana Pacers game of the season, the Pacers host the Philadelphia 76ers. This is on Friday, April 10th. Game time is at 7:30 p.m. For the full list of events and links to purchase tickets, visit our calendar at bit.ly/upcoming-ad-events.
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2: Good morning. Today, expect sunshine with a high near 79. Tonight, look for clear skies with a low near 56. Thursday, expect sunshine with a high near 68. Thursday night, look for clear skies with a low near 58. Friday, there is a slight chance of rain with a high near 87. Get your weather every hour right here on Mind's Eye Radio, your virtual newsstand.
3: In Belleville and Fairview Heights, it's sunny and 64 degrees. In O'Fallon, it's sunny and 61 degrees.
1: 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Game time is at 7:30 p.m. On Sunday, August 30th, City SC hosts FC Dallas. Game time is at 6 p.m. On Saturday, September 12th, the Minnesota United FC comes to Energizer Park. Game time is at 7:30 p.m. On Saturday, September 19th, City SC hosts Toronto FC at Energizer Park. Game time is at 7:30 p.m. On Sunday, October 11th, LA Galaxy comes to visit Energizer Park, and kickoff is at 6 p.m. On Wednesday, October 14th, City SC hosts the Vancouver Whitecaps FC. Game time is at 7:30 p.m. On Wednesday, October 28th, the Portland Timbers come to town. Game time is at 7:30 p.m. And in our last audio-described game of the season, on Saturday, October 31st, City SC hosts San Diego FC. Kickoff is at 2 p.m. For the full list of events and links to purchase tickets, visit our calendar at bit.ly/upcoming-ad-events.
4: A baseball player will hear the crack of a bat before he sees the ball in the air, and he can tell from the sound of the hit just how far that ball will fly. I'm Casey Morabito. Welcome to Voices of Innovation. Because the sound of the hit travels faster than the ball, an outfielder can start running for the catch even before the baseball has been spotted. Bob Collier, a professor of engineering at Dartmouth College, has a special interest in acoustics.
5: The sound off a wood bat will give you a clue as to the perhaps the distance it's going to go. A fielder, when he gets the acoustic signature, then he knows when to start back toward the fence, or it's a blooper and he can move in. He really does pick up on the distance that the ball is likely to go. Because if you hit it on the sweet spot and it's a real clear broadband crack of the bat, then he says, well, I better start running. And if it's sort of a little more duller thud, it's because you've excited vibrations in the bat, either in handle hits and end of the barrel type hits. And he picks up on the difference in the sound frequency distribution, if you will. And also, to some extent, the level of the sound. The crack is very sharp and very clear. And the other sounds are somewhat lower level. And so the frequency and the levels do change.
4: The crack of the bat indicates distance, but determining the ball's direction is purely visual. Professor Collier has also helped to develop a composite bat that won't break upon impact. We'll hear more on future programs. Voices of Innovation is presented by the American Association of Engineering Societies.
1: 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Here are Mind's Eye's audio description events for the week of March 23rd. On Sunday, March 23rd, the Albion Theater presents The Beauty Queen of Linane at the Kranzberg Arts Center. Showtime is at 2 p.m. And on Tuesday, March 25th, the St. Louis Blues host the Montreal Canadiens at the Enterprise Center. The puck drops at 7 p.m. For a full list of events and links to purchase tickets, visit our calendar at bit.ly/upcoming-ad-events.
6: Most ships that enter the Great Lakes these days do not carry ballast water, yet residual sludge in their tanks may contain invader species that could end up in North American waters. How scientists proved that no ballast on board vessels do carry marine invaders, today on Our Ocean World. Historically, many invader species have been introduced into the Great Lakes in dumped ballast water, but today's ships often carry extra cargo as ballast. And as they unload from port to port, they take on lake water as ballast. Stephen Brandt, who directs the NOAA Great Lakes Environmental Research Lab, explains the problem.
7: When they load up before they leave the Great Lakes, they dump that water out again, so they've recirculated that mud and sludge.
6: The question was, were there invader species in that dumped water?
7: Our team of scientists over the last 3 years have crawled into the bowels of the ships and sampled this mud and sludge, and sure enough, there's a number of live animals in there, and a number of species were found that were not yet occurred in the Great Lakes.
6: To protect American waters, the Coast Guard now asks no ballast ships, before entering the Great Lakes, to take some salt water into their ballast tanks. It seems many freshwater invader species cannot tolerate salt. I'm Marilyn Cooley. 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
8: Hey, hey, what do you know? 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Let's talk about some rock and roll on Sunday. 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
2: Good day, all. Brad Dearborn here. It is Wednesday, May the 13th. Time for us to join in on today's daily second hour. And we'll begin with a look at today's obituaries. We begin in the St. Louis Post-Dispatch. Essen, E-S-S-E-N. Roy Eric Rick Essen. Held, H-E-L-D. Frederick Henry Held, Jr. Ponte, P-O-N-T-E. Manuel Ponte. Riggins, R-I-G-G-I-N-S. Thomas Riggins, Jr. Schwartz, S-C-H-W-A-R-T-Z. Glee Schwartz. Wensowitz, W-E-N-C-E. W-I-C-Z, Robert Bob Wensowitz. We move next to the Belleville News Democrat. Fritz, F-R-I-T-Z, Bob Chick Fritz. Garner, G-A-R-N-E-R, Marilyn Garner. And we move next to the Springfield State Journal Register. Clark, C-L-A-R-K, Roger Clark. And Houston, H-U-S-T-O-N, Judy Houston. So let's look next in this day in history. May the 13th will begin with historic events. Starting in 1568 A.D., when Mary, Queen of Scots, is decisively defeated near Glasgow at the Battle of Langside by forces loyal to her infant son, James VI, and led by Regent Moray. 1607, English colonists led by John Smith established Jamestown at a second landing near the James River in Virginia, the first permanent English settlement in North America. 1767, Wolfgang Amadeus Mozart's first opera, Apollo et Hyacinthus, is written when he was 11 years old and premieres this date in Salzburg. 1787, the first fleet, headed by Arthur Phillip, sets sail with 11 ships of convicts for Botany Bay, Australia. 1846, the U.S. Congress votes in favor of President James K. Polk's request to declare war on Mexico over border disputes. 1861, British Queen Victoria announces Britain's position of neutrality during the U.S. Civil War. 1905, world heavyweight boxing champion James J. Jeffries retires undefeated after 7 title defenses. He returns in 1910 to be beaten by Jack Johnson. 1913, the first flight of a 4-engine aircraft, the Ruski Vityaz, designed by Igor Sikorsky, in Russia. 1940, Dutch Queen Wilhelmina flees to England. Also this date in 1940, Winston Churchill says, "I have nothing to offer but blood, toil, tears, and sweat," in his first speech as Prime Minister to the British House of Commons. 1952, Prime Minister Jawaharlal Nehru forms India's first democratically elected national government after leading the Indian National Congress to a large majority in India's first general election. 1958. The motorcade carrying U.S. Vice President Richard Nixon is attacked in Caracas, Venezuela, and several of Nixon's staff are injured. 1968. 1 million French people demonstrate against Charles de Gaulle and Georges Pompidou. 1977. Howard Stern begins his professional broadcasting career at WRNW Radio in Briarcliff Manor, New York. 1981. Pope John Paul II is shot and critically wounded by Turkish gunman Mehmet Al-Aggak in St. Peter's Square in Vatican City. 1991. American biographer J. Randy Tarabarelli's book, Michael Jackson, Magic and Madness, first goes on sale this date. 2013. Canadian astronaut Chris Hadfield departs the International Space Station to return to Earth. 2017. Portuguese children Francisco and Jacinta Marto, who died aged 10 and 9 during the Spanish flu pandemic, are canonized by Pope Francis at Fatima. They are the youngest Catholic saints not to die as martyrs. In 2019, actress Felicity Huffman pleads guilty for her part in the U.S. college admissions scandal. We move over next to check the birth date records for this date in history. And we check first in 1730 A.D. Charles Watson Wentworth, the second Marquis of Rockingham, British Prime Minister from the Whig Party in 1765 and 1766, and later in 1782, born this date in Wentworth, Yorkshire, England. 1840, Alphonse Daudet, the French writer, author of the Tartarine of Tarascon, is born in Nîmes, France. 1842, Arthur Sullivan, British composer, author of The Golden Legend and Onward Christian Soldiers, major generally remembered for his comic operas with W.S. Gilbert, The Pirates of Penzance, HMS Pinafore, and The Mikado alike, born this date in London, England. 1901. Witold Pilecki, the Polish World War II resistance fighter who volunteered to go to Auschwitz, in Witold's report, was born this date in Olonets in the Russian Empire. 1914. Joe Louis, the American boxer, world heavyweight champion from 1937 to 1949, born this date in Lafayette, Alabama. 1922. Bea Arthur, the American Tony and Emmy Award-winning actress known for her roles in Mame, Maude, and later The Golden Girls, and also a singer, was born this date in Brooklyn, New York. 1931. Jim Jones, the American pastor and leader of the People's Temple cult, known for the Jonestown Massacre, born this date in Randolph County, Indiana. 1950. Stevie Wonder, the American singer-songwriter known for You Are the Sunshine of My Life and Sir Duke, born this date in Saginaw, Michigan. 1961. Dennis Rodman, the American NBA forward, played for the Chicago Bulls, born this date in Trenton, New Jersey. And next we slip over to check the death registries for this date in history, and we begin in 1832. Georges Cuvier, the French naturalist and zoologist, dies this date at age 62. 1884. Cyrus McCormick, the American inventor and businessman, inventor of the mechanical farm reaper, dies this date at age 75. 1930. Fridtjof Nansen, the Norwegian Arctic explorer and advocate for refugees, winner of the Nobel Peace Prize in 1922.

1884, Stanisław Ulman, the Polish-American mathematician and nuclear physicist involved with the Manhattan Project and development of the H-bomb, dies this date at age 75. 1988, Chet Baker, the American jazz trumpeter and vocalist known most for My Funny Valentine, falls to his death from an American hotel balcony this date at age 59. 1999, Gene Sarazen, American golfer, 7-time major title winner, including the career Grand Slam, won a total of 38 PGA Tour events, died of pneumonia this date at age 97. And 2019, Doris Day, the American singer known for Sentimental Journey and Que Sera Sera, actress known most as the girl next door from Pillow Talk and The Man Who Knew Too Much, and an animal rights activist, died of pneumonia this date at age 97. And time for us to pay a visit to the spirit world and take a look at today's horoscope readings. We begin with Aries. The topic of the day is knowledge and learning, Aries. Did you study the field you dreamed of? Do you feel ashamed of not having attended such and such, or a school or program? If those sorts of issues are uppermost in your mind, remember that your creativity has little to do with the degrees you hold and everything to do with how you use your skills and knowledge to better the world. And next up, we visit with Taurus. An important aspect has passed, and you are in the process of reaping the benefit from it, Taurus. It was only a matter of becoming aware of and setting certain matters related to your need for social recognition. Don't be so hungry for approval, Taurus. Most people contain a stern inner authority figure and can survive comfortably and self-sufficiently. In fact, it's your greatest strength. And next, along comes Gemini. You may feel hemmed in by the role models that society currently offers, Gemini. As you struggle to find your own definition of the truly modern human being, the people around you sometimes criticize your liberated attitude. Just because their ideas aren't in sync with yours, in no way invalidates them. If your ideas are a tad too radical, theirs may be too conventional. There's room for both points of view. And we visit next with Cancer. Today's aspects are suggesting that you take a good hard look at the state of your ego, Cancer. Are you too proud or too humble? Buddhists say that the path to spiritual fulfillment lies in knowing how to build a healthy ego while at the same time developing a part of oneself completely foreign to the ego. Are you working hard at this? And we check in next with Leo. A small crisis is still a crisis, isn't it, Leo? Expect one in your personal life today. Since you aren't one to let issues go unresolved, you won't be able to put off dealing with your problems any longer. Questions abound. Are work and responsibilities shared equally with your partner? Are you both making an equal effort to maintain relationship harmony? Asking the questions is the first step to answering them. Along next comes Virgo. Something has to change, Virgo. You knew it as soon as you woke up this morning. Your mirror provides the impetus for some important resolutions.
Is it time to begin a diet?

0: make a commitment to exercise more, or strengthen your resolve to quit smoking. Anything you do to improve your health will make you feel better about yourself. Buy some new clothes or get a haircut. Other people will notice too. And we check in next with Libra. The only good thing about being on an emotional roller coaster is that you never feel the same way for long, Libra. One moment you're up, and the next you're down. You can't figure out what it is you want today. Rather than bring your loved ones along on this wild ride, why not take some time away from your usual environment? You'll be a lot better off alone. Who knows, something may come out of these moments of solitude. And we move along to Scorpio. You might want to check your alarm clock to be sure it really woke you up this morning, Scorpio. Your tendency will be to stay in the cocoon of your own little dream world, deep in your own thoughts. Obsessive thoughts, in particular, will try and drown out some more pressing issues from the past that really need to be dealt with once and for all. Ring, ring, it's time to wake up. And we move over next to check in with Sagittarius. There is something in the air today pushing you toward change or renewal, Sagittarius. Is it time to change your wardrobe or maybe redecorate your home? If so, this is the day. If you have monetary restrictions, you'll find it just as fulfilling and a whole lot cheaper to simply rid your home of all the things that aren't just you anymore. Surround yourselves with the things you love. And next, here comes Capricorn. The good news is it can only get better. For today, however, there may be some trying times in store, Capricorn. If you're a parent, the children will beg for something every 5 minutes. At work, you'll feel pressure from all sides. Not even your love life is immune from the doubt that seems to hover over you. No compromise is possible today. Just sit tight and know that calmer days are coming. And we visit next with Aquarius. Today is the day to rethink all those social values that you take at face value, Aquarius. Like the rest of us, you learned them at a young age and unthinkingly accepted them. Established concepts of propriety are especially deserving of consideration. After hearing for years about all those things that just aren't done, isn't it refreshing to think that maybe they should be done after all? And lastly, comes Pisces. Today is an ideal day to shop for a new wardrobe, Pisces. You may find your usual style either too conventional or comfortably uncomfortably trendy. Often when you're out shopping, you'll reject an item you really like for fear that it's too suggestive or maybe too old-fashioned. Perhaps you should listen to your own judgment for a change instead of being so concerned with what other people might think. And time now for us to jump to several local paper sports pages to get updated. We begin in the Springfield State Journal Register, heading to the high school section to get a look at baseball. We find this headline, Mueller's RBI lifts Glenwood past SHS in extras, and other top performers of the day. So Tuesday, May 12th's baseball game of the day, Chatham-Glenwood 15 and Springfield High 10. The bottom third of the Chatham-Glenwood baseball lineup has shown all season how impactful good hitters in those spots can be. With one out in the top of the ninth, number seven hitter Grady Mueller belted a triple over the head of Springfield High center fielder Jackson Jenkins for the go-ahead run as Glenwood beat Springfield High in a wild game at Robin Roberts Stadium in the Titans Central State 8 Conference season finale. Just a couple of good teams battling it out at Robin Roberts Stadium, Glenwood coach Casey Erickson said. The Titans, now 20-5 overall and 8-1 in the CS8, finished in a tie with Normal U High for the conference title. U High beat Glenwood 4-0 in Chatham on Wednesday, May 6th, to force the two-way shared crown. One batter later, Mueller's pinch runner scored on a fielder's choice hit by Henry Rose for an insurance run. All told, Glenwood put 5 runs across the plate in the top of the ninth, and Mueller polished off his 3-inning scoreless outing on the mound for the win. "I thought it was pretty good, but I'm glad we put on more runs after that," Mueller said. "We have a lot of momentum right now, so we're going to keep that going and just roll into the postseason." Springfield High got back-to-back solo homers to lead off the bottom of the second by brothers Jacob and Brody Scheffler. Jacob, the freshman, blasted one over the wall in left center to the right of the Springfield Lucky Horseshoes scoreboard. One batter later, Brody, the senior, didn't let his little brother have the spotlight to himself for long when he hit one nearly the very same place. By the middle of the fifth inning, Glenwood led 8-2 thanks to a 5-run fourth and 3 more in the fifth. Henry Rose's 2-run double with 2 outs in the fifth gave the Titans a 6-run lead. SHS, who's now 12-14 overall and 4-5 in the Central State 8, showed signs of life in their own 5-run inning in the bottom of the fifth. Wade Snyder's 2-run single cut Glenwood's lead to 8-4. After Jacob Scheffler reached on an error, Brody Scheffler hit a 2-run double to center to cut it to 8-6. Freshman Carter Bora drove home Brody Scheffler on a single to get within 8-7. Glenwood used 5 pitchers while Springfield High had 4. "I thought everybody competed," Erickson said. "I thought Jones did a nice job. He gave up 5 runs in that last inning of his, but they were a bunch of ground balls, and they weren't hit at us. He's a sophomore. He's a young kid, and I thought his first 2 innings were really good, so I sent him out there for a third, and they just kind of got to him a bit." Junior Landon Warren, running for Mueller, scored on a wild pitch to force extra innings. The bottom of the Glenwood lineup, Mueller, Rose, and Andrew Schwartz had a combined 5 hits and drove in 4 runs. Mueller was 2-for-5 with a double and triple. Rose doubled, and Schwartz finished 2-for-4. "They definitely delivered tonight," Erickson said. "We had some big at-bats late, and middle to bottom of the order swung it pretty well." So elsewhere, Jacksonville 7 and Rochester 6. Stars of the day, Bryce Volovich and Tate Au of Lincoln. Volovich and Owls combined on a perfect game as the Railers defeated Southeast 15-0 in 6 innings. Braxton Rexrode and Kyson Ketchum of Athens. Rexrode doubled, tripled, and finished 4-for-4 with 3 runs scored and 2 RBIs, and Ketchum homered and ended 3-for-3 with 3 ribbies in Athens' 10-1 victory over Manito Midwest Central. Cannon Jonas of Nokomis. Jonas yielded just 3 hits in a complete game outing as Nokomis defeated Morrisonville 3-1. Clark Sanson of North Mac. His 3-run homer in the 5th inning gave North Mac a 1-run lead, and the Panthers defeated Macon Meridian 6-3. Ian Ronald and Noah Convery of Carlinville. Ronald and Convery had 2 hits apiece and 2 RBIs each in Carlinsville 9-5 win over New Berlin. Ty Lederbrand and Kellen Clark of Pawnee. This pitching duo combined on a no-hitter as Pawnee defeated Edinburgh 10-0 in 6 innings. Layden Jones and Max Lishu of Litchfield. This tandem produced 6 hits, including a double and a homer, and finished with 5 RBIs and 5 runs scored in Litchfield's 17-0 four-inning win over Hillsborough. Braden Willing of Havana, he fanned 10 batters and walked one in Havana's 3-2 win over Astoria VIT. Jackson Nibby and Gage Nyheiser of Buffalo Tri-City. Nibby went 4-for-4 and scored 3 runs, and Nyheiser went 2-for-4 and drove in 4 runs each, and the Tornadoes downed Bunker Hill 20-5 in just 5 innings. Ethan Beach of Lamphere. Beach had a hit, scored a run, and drove in 1, but the Lions surrendered a 5-0 lead and wound up losing to Decatur MacArthur 6-5. Colin Grossenheider of Williamsville. This shortstop went 2-for-3 with a solo homer, as Williamsville fell short, though, in a 6-4 defeat to Deer Creek Mackinac. Brady Turner of Jacksonville Rout. Turner doubled and walked, but Rout couldn't break through in a 9-0 loss to Mount Sterling Brown County. Maddox Madrano of Beardstown. This lefty finished 2-for-3 and scored twice in Beardstown's 15-7 loss to Carthage Illini West. And Brody Bates of Riverton. Bates had a hit and scored the only run in Riverton's 11-1 six-inning loss to Maroa Forsyth. And moving over to softball, we check out the game of the day, where we find Buffalo Tri-City beat Pleasant Plains 7-4. Tri-City erased a 3-run deficit with 4 runs in the bottom of the 5th inning to rally past the Cardinals. Trailing 4-1, Tiffany Farley got the Tornadoes within a run with a 2-run single in the 5th, and Hannah Ferriel tied the game with a sac fly. Lily Wordsworth's single gave Tri-City a 5-4 lead, and the Tornadoes, who are now 25-1 overall, tacked on 2 runs in the 6th, on a solo homer by Ferriel and a bases-loaded walk by Farley. Tri-City's Lauren Gideon finished 2-for-4, and she gave the Tornadoes a 1-0 lead in the 2nd with an RBI single. Pleasant Plains' Lexi Shimkus had an RBI base hit that tied the game at 1 apiece in the 3rd inning. The Cardinals are now 15-12 overall, and they took their 4-1 lead when Reese Klein, who went 2-for-4 in the game, stole home in the 4th and delivered an RBI single in a 2-run 5th inning. Wordsworth was the winning pitcher, striking out 8, walking only 1, and allowing 9 hits on 4 runs, only 2 of which were earned. So the stars of the day, Kendall Edmondson and Miley Dethridge of Rochester. Edmondson went a perfect 4-for-4 with 4 RBIs and 4 runs scored, as Rochester outlasted Jacksonville 15-10. Dethridge tripled, homered, and ended 3-for-4 with 4 RBIs and 3 runs. Olivia Streb and Hope Gilmore of Chatham Glenwood. Streb tossed a no-hitter, and Gilmore drove in 2 runs by going 2-for-2 with a double and a homer in Glenwood's 15-0 four-inning win over Springfield High. Chloe Kearns and Autumn Bowman of Beardstown. Kearns tossed a complete game, and Bowman went 2-for-4 with a double and scored twice as Beardstown defeated Benito Midwest Central 7-1. Hannah Lewis of Williamsville. Lewis slammed 2 homers and finished with 3 RBIs to power the Bullets past Glassford Illini Bluffs 10-4. She was also the winning pitcher. Kenzie Weiland and Natty Malek of Sacred Heart Griffin. This duo combined for 11 RBIs, 5 hits, and 5 scored runs, while also collaborating on a 9-strikeout one-hitter in SHG's 27-0 four-inning win over Decatur Eisenhower. Sadie Schultes of Gillespie, this right-hander, hit a solo homer and wrapped an RBI single in Gillespie's 5-2 win over Hillsborough. Kenzie Zoki of Athens. Zoki delivered a go-ahead 2-run single and finished 3-for-4 with a double and 3 RBIs as Athens won a 7-4 come-from-behind win over Mawikwa Central A&M. Grace Burris and Caitlin Matisa of Staunton. Burris threw a four-inning perfect game with seven strikeouts to lift Staunton past Glenn Carbon, Father McGivney, 15-0, and Matisa went 3-for-4 with three RBIs. Madison Hackett of Auburn. Hackett had a couple of hits with an RBI double and finished with three ribbies as Auburn held off Pawnee 7-6. Callie Smith of New Berlin, she struck out 10 and had a two-hit day as New Berlin defeated Nokomis 10-3. Gabby Sorrell and Italy Ford of Rushville Industry. Sorrell connected on a three-run homer, and Ford hit a two-run shot as the Rockets knocked off Quincy Notre Dame 13-3 in five innings. Aria Feely of Litchfield. Feely threw a complete game and contributed three hits and four RBIs as Litchfield defeated North Mac 9-2. Eva Jane Jenkins of Jacksonville. This left fielder smacked a three-run homer and finished with four RBIs as the Crimsons lost to Rochester 15-10. And Peyton Chapelier of Hillsboro. This first baseman had a solo homer and went 2-for-3 with two runs in Hillsboro's 5-2 home loss to Gillespie. And a quick look into girls' soccer, star of the day, Brianna Walker of Riverton Tri-City. The Hockenados goalkeeper stopped nine shots in Riverton's 1-0 loss to Stanford Olympia in a Sangamo Conference match. And we move next to get a look at some college baseball, and we find a headline that reads, UIS Baseball hosts NCAA Regionals this week. Here's who they'll play. The University of Illinois Springfield baseball team picked up more than just an at-large bid for its sixth NCAA Division II tournament appearance and first since 2023. The Prairie Stars, now 34-18 for the season, earned the number 2 seed and the right to host its Midwest Regional bracket beginning Thursday, May 14th at 11 a.m. against number 7 seed Indianapolis, who's now 33-21 on the season. Number 3 Wayne State, who is 37-14 for the year, plays number 6 Missouri St. Louis, who is 33-20 for the year in the other regional conference. The double elimination tournament runs through Thursday through Saturday at 11 a.m. and 2 p.m. at UIS Fields, with an if-necessary game slated for Sunday at 11 a.m. The winner out of Springfield then vies for a trip to the NCAA Finals in a best-of-three Super Regional Series. Number 1 seed Grand Valley State, who's 44-8 overall, is the other Midwest Regional host. The UIS Regional is a ticketed and credentialed event. Tickets can be purchased online, while games can be streamed at NCAA.com. UIS was the number 5 seed in the Great Lakes Valley Conference Tournament, where it trounced number 8 Rockhurst 20-1 before falling to number 4 Drury 8-5 in single elimination. UMSL won the GLVC tournament 13-8 over Missouri S&T on Saturday, May the 9th. Three stars were tabbed all GLVC first team under coach Chris Rodriguez. Tommy Atkinson, the junior outfielder, boasts a .385 batting average with a team-best 79 hits, 58 RBIs, and 12 homers. Corey Boyette, the senior outfielder, contributes a .385 average as well, with 72 hits and 15 homers. And Caden Griffiths, the junior designated hitter out of nearby Williamsville, carries a .376 average with 71 hits, 15 homers, and a team-high 71 RBIs. Both Atkinson and Griffiths are Heartland Community College transfers. Senior pitcher and utility player Rosie Bartletti led the UIS softball team both ways and collected all GLVC first-team honors. The Sacred Heart Griffin graduate finished 12-9 with a 2.07 ERA over 19 starts and 25 appearances this season. She struck out 122 and yielded 41 walks and 76 hits over 104 and two-thirds innings. Bartletti additionally appeared in all 52 games offensively and posted a team best in hits at 55, runs at 51, and a .346 average. She also ushered a school record for stolen bases in a season with 49 and in her career with 141. The softball team reached the GLVC tournament and finished the season 32-20. And we move over next to the St. Louis Post-Dispatch and go first to the high school section, where we'll get a look at the high school athletes of the week. Ayamba Abuna of North Point Girls Track and Field. The Grizzlies won the GAC Central team title for the fourth successive season, and Abuna swept individual titles for the second year in a row in the 100, 200, and 400-meter races to aid the cause. A senior, Abuna also ran on the winning 400 relay with Gabrielle Robinson, Zoe Edmonds, and Evie Bampton in a season-best time of 49.43 seconds. Jake Bieber of Alton Marquette Track and Field. A senior, Bieber set Gateway Metro Conference meet records while winning the event's shot put title for the third year in a row and the discus crown for the second successive season. Bieber, in fact, uncorked one of the best discus throws in Illinois this season, winning with a mark of 55.59 meters. That equates to 182 feet 4 inches. His winning shot put effort was 52 feet 2 inches. He's a two-time state qualifier in discus and finished fourth in Class 1A state meet last year. Matthew Delante of Parkway South Golf. Signed to continue his career at McKendree University, Delante earned Suburban Conference Red Pool Player of the Year honors for the second year in a row. Last week, the senior set a program record by shooting a 4-under par 68 to win the league tournament at Aberdeen Golf Club in Eureka, breaking the previous South best score of 69 set 2 years ago by Ryan Ellis and Scott Langley. Delante won by 5 shots, making 5 birdies with just 1 bogey. Jace Little of St. Charles West Golf. A junior, Little won the Class 3 District 2 individual championship by shooting a 4-under par 68. Little edged junior teammate Hudson Shy, the GAC North Player of the Year, by just 1 stroke for medalist honors, and they led West to its second successive district team championship and third Class 3 state appearance in a row. Little had 9 birdies, including 4 in a row on holes 15 through 18 during the round at Tanglewood Golf Course in Fulton. Brandon Ott of DeSmet Baseball. The Spartans won 3 consecutive games last week, including a 2-game sweep of CBC, to claim their first Metro Catholic Conference championship since 2007, and Ott helped lead the way. In a 7-6 win at CBC in 8 innings, Ott was the starting pitcher, struck out 5 in 4 1/3 innings of work, but didn't factor in the decision. The next day, in a 7-1 win over the Cadets that sewed up the MCC crown, Ott was 2-for-3 at the plate with a double, a run scored, and 1 RBI. DeSmet closed the week with a 3-1 win over Jackson, and Ott was 1-for-3 with a solo homer. Brady Rosenberg of Orchard Farm Baseball. This 4-year starter and 2-year team captain, Rosenberg helped the Eagles win the GAC North title for the first time in program history while winning 3 of 4 games last week. Rosenberg's a senior infielder and pitcher, was 5-for-12 at the plate over the 4 games with 1 homer, 5 RBIs, 5 runs scored, 2 doubles, and 2 walks. And that included a 2-for-3 showing with 2 runs scored and an RBI in an 8-0 victory at Holt that wrapped up the historic league crown. Carly Stover of Melville Soccer. A freshman midfielder and multi-sport athlete, Stover provided 5 goals and 1 assist in 3 Panthers victories last week. She had 2 goals in a 3-2 non-conference win against Parkway South, which was Melville's first in the series since 2002, and snapped an 18-game losing streak to South. Stover scored one goal in a 3-0 non-conference win over Lutheran South, then had two more goals and one assist in an 8-0 win over Hazelwood West in a suburban conference Greenpool game. Stover also plays volleyball and basketball, has 17 goals and 5 assists for the Panthers, who are 14-4 and have their most wins in a season in the 21st century. Michael Terry of Granite City Baseball. This right-handed junior pitcher, Terry, posted a 2-0 record last week, allowing only one earned run and just 5 hits, while striking out 16 batters in 11 innings pitched. Terry kicked off a 3-0 week for Granite City by striking out 4 in a one-hit 15-0 victory against Cahokia that was shortened to 4 innings by the run rule. Terry closed the week with a complete game effort in a 2-1 home victory against Carbondale, scattering just 5 hits and striking out a total of 10 batters. So we'll stay in the high school section a bit longer as we take a look at this article under a headline that reads, Kendall Richardson scores 4 goals and leads Webster Groves over Parkway West for the league title. With 11 seniors on the roster, Tuesday was supposed to be a special night for the Parkway West girls soccer team. Somebody forgot to alert visiting Webster Groves. After a pregame ceremony for the Longhorn seniors and their families, the Statesmen blitzed the home team with 4 first-half goals before cruising to a 5-1 victory to clinch the Suburban Conference Red Pool Championship. Leading the way for Webster Groves, who's now 11-5-1 overall and 8-0 in the league, was junior Kendall Richardson, who scored 4 goals in the victory. Parkway West is 15-7 overall and finished 7-1 in conference play. We knew we had to come out strong because we were playing another top team, Richardson said after her first career 4-goal game. She leads the Statesmen this season with 12 goals and also has 3 assists. I was able to put myself in good positions and my teammates did an outstanding job of getting me the ball in spots where I could finish. Being conference champs means a lot to us. Webster's coach Brennan Wells added, Kendall's been special for us all season, but she was on fire today. To come up with a game like that with the conference championship on the line, it really was a special day for her and all her girls. And we move over to girls track and field, where we find this headline. Here are 5 girls track and field athletes to watch this postseason. With the postseason kicking into high gear, here's 5 standout high school girls track and field athletes in the St. Louis area that you'll want to keep an eye on this season. Raina Ragland, a senior from Alton. The Redbirds Rocket has the fastest times in the state of Illinois in both the 100 and 200 meter dashes. The University of South Florida commit has personal best times of 11.27 seconds in the 100 and 23.18 seconds in the 200. Brooke Samuelson, a senior from Eureka. She owns the top times in Missouri in both the 800 and 1600 meter runs. The Air Force Academy recruit has posted a personal best time of 2 minutes and 9.75 seconds in the 800 meter, which is the only time to break the 210 barrier this year in the state. And her personal best in the 1600 is 4:52.75. Bailey Hegstons, a junior from Incarnate Word. The supremely athletic Red Knight has the top marks in Missouri in the high jump at 1.86 meters, the long jump at 6.0 meters, and the triple jump at 12.17 meters. She's undefeated in both the long and triple jump this year, winning 6 individual championships and winning the conference title in the high jump. Karen Durah, the junior from Cardinal Ritter. The Lions speedster has been one of the fastest sprinters in Missouri. She holds the state's fastest time in the 200 meters at 24.13 seconds and is one of the key cogs on Cardinal Ritter's dominant relay teams. And McKenna Lay, a senior at Pacific. Defending Class 4 state champion in the shot put, Lay's been a dominant force in all 3 throws. Her personal best javelin throw of 45.11 meters is among the top in the state and one of four throws to clear the 45-meter mark this year. She's undefeated in both javelin and shot put for the year, totaling 14 individual championships and six others in the shot put and a runner-up finish. She's signed to work with University of Missouri next year. And we'll move over next to check in with the Redbirds, and we find Derek Gould's article with this headline: What Riley O'Brien did in 48 hours after a blown save is why he's thriving as a Cardinals closer. For Riley O'Brien, one of the biggest leaps he made on the way to pitching the ninth inning for the Cardinals was a mental one, and realizing it wasn't enough to be able to flush a bad game from one day to the next. He had to start even smaller. Flush even the bad pitches, O'Brien said after securing his 12th save of the season late Tuesday night in the visitors' clubhouse at Sutter Health Park. I think there's even an example of it tonight, walking the first guy on four pitches. I think in the past that could have spiraled a bit. I got too caught up in the situation, but now I'm able to take what I need from the pitch before and then move on to the next pitch. It's a quick reset, pretty much. The Cardinals couldn't have scripted a quicker one. One game after his misplaced 99-mile-an-hour sinker blew a two-run lead in the ninth inning at San Diego, O'Brien was back on the mound in the ninth inning with a two-run lead to protect and with the tying run at the plate. There would be no repeat as he cinched a 6-4 victory against the Athletics in the Cardinals' first-ever visit to the A's temporary home at a Class 3A ballpark. O'Brien got a key double play from a pinch hitter and then retired former batting champion Jeff McNeil to end the evening before slugger Nick Kurtz got any closer to changing the game than the on-deck circle. The aforementioned flush is part of it, manager Ollie Marmol said, but it's one area where I feel like as a whole these guys have done well. One thing O'Brien has worked on is exactly that. How he's going to handle pressure, how he's going to handle failure, and how he's going to handle success. What we saw today was a positive. The Cardinals' return to play after Monday's off day went better than Marmol would have plotted. In addition to having a three-run lead after five innings for the bullpen to hold with each of the four late-inning relievers handling their innings, the Cardinals got a quick start from the offense. Against Athletics lefty Jeffrey Springs, the Cardinals pulled their right-handed bats off the bench. Yoel Pozo started at DH for his first start since April 14th. Jose Fairman started in left, and Thomas Seguis got the start at third base. By the end of the first inning, five of the first seven batters Springs faced were right-handed, and four of them had hits. Fairman cracked a two-run double, and Pozo scored him with an RBI single to take a 4-0 lead in the top of the first. It's kind of what you hope for in how you set it up, Marmol said, and then it played out really well. Starter Andre Pallante allowed three runs in the second inning, and all four hits that he allowed in his five innings came in that second inning. Marmol was hopeful of going to the bullpen against immediately after Sunday's blown save and extra inning loss, and he got that chance just after rookie J.J. Weatherholt's eighth home run of the season widened the Cardinals' lead to three runs. Weatherholt's homer in the top of the sixth came just before the first reliever took over for Pallante, and it proved the difference in the score when the last reliever, O'Brien, got the final out. By then, O'Brien had long ago moved on from what happened in the ninth on Sunday, because he'd already moved on from the walk that started the ninth on Tuesday. It's good to get him right back out there in a meaningful situation, a two-run lead, Marmol said. It's not easy, Pallante said, of recovering from a blown save. You might develop some doubts. You might start to double-think or overthink things. It's not necessarily easy, especially when you're in such a high-leverage role. But then you think about how far he's come in the past 2 years, and it's really remarkable. O'Brien lost the two-run lead Sunday in San Diego when he allowed a two-run homer to Nick Castellanos. O'Brien challenged Castellanos with a 99-mile-an-hour sinker that veered in on the Padres slugger's hands. Had the pitch been a little higher, Castellanos barely tips it. A little lower and he might get a swing and a miss or a grounder. But the sinker stayed up just enough, and Castellanos was able to keep his hands in more than enough to drive the pitch to flip the game into a blown save and an ultimate loss. O'Brien didn't go immediately to review his innings. That's something he's purposely changed. Rather than review a game, good, bad, or nightmarish, immediately after appearing, O'Brien found that it's better and healthier and even more beneficial to wait a bit. He sees the game with a sharper view if he gives it a bit of a time to settle. O'Brien conceded that he sulked for part of the evening on Sunday, and he even thought about skipping a golf outing with other pitchers on Monday morning. But then the work he's put in the mental side took over. He decided it would be good to get out of the hotel room, out of his thoughts for a bit, and out on the course with his teammates. By the time he returned, he was ready to review the pitch to Castellanos and learn from it, not ruminate over it. The other practice he's adopted is journaling, with a twist. He doesn't write only about what has happened. Starting in the off season, he got in the practice of writing what he wants to feel during each day, almost scheduling his positive outlook. He does that ahead of each game, writing at times what he wants to feel during warm-ups or what he wants to think about in the first half of the game. It helps me mentally prepare for the game by actively thinking about how you want to feel, O'Brien said. Especially after some bad game, it can be easier to come to the field and kind of be a downer and bring the vibe down. So I try to write things like, enjoy batting practice, focus during catch play, have some fun, enjoy the game. It's little stuff like that to remind myself what kind of mood I want to put myself in. His goal was not to start with a 4-pitch walk, but it was too quickly to adapt. O'Brien walked Lawrence Butler to open the ninth and bring the tying run to the plate. After pinch hitter Jonah Heim was able to land a sweeping breaking ball that Heim rolled into a double play, started by Weatherholt. With two outs and slugger Kurtz on deck, O'Brien challenged McNeil with a 97-mile-an-hour sinker away. McNeil hit a meek grounder that O'Brien fielded himself to get the ground out. And almost as soon as he'd thrown the fourth pitch of the walk, he'd already moved on. He got three outs on the next 9 pitches. 6 of them were strikes. No panic. Just figure it out, O'Brien said. If you sit there and sulk about a 4-pitch walk and not focus on the adjustments you need to fix, you can dig yourself into a hole for sure. By the time game came, I felt good, but felt like I was able to flush most of the previous game. And I felt ready. And we move over to pro soccer, where we find Timmerman's article with this headline, 5 Things to Know About St. Louis City SC versus Los Angeles FC on Wednesday. For just the second time in 7 weeks, St. Louis City SC's at home for an MLS match Wednesday, facing LAFC at 7:30 p.m. at Energizer Park. These teams met on March 14th in L.A., with City SC keeping the game at 0-0 into the 73rd minute before giving up 2 goals in 8 minutes and losing 2-0. So here's 5 things to know about the game. City SC's coming off a 1-0 win over Colorado, and if that wasn't the prettiest win, they'll keep it. The only other time City SC won a game this season, it followed that up with 2 ties and a U.S. Open Cup win, the only prolonged run of success for the team this season. This is also the busiest stretch for the team, which plays Saturday at D.C. and has an Open Cup quarterfinal Tuesday with Houston, giving the team 3 games in 7 days. And LAFC's schedule. They're at the end of a nightmarish stretch of its schedule that has seen it play 12 games in 40 days, including trips to Mexico and Costa Rica as part of the CONCACAF Champions Cup. The game Wednesday will mark the 6th straight time LAFC has played a midweek game, either a Tuesday or a Wednesday. So is it taking a toll? In the past three games, it has two losses and a tie and has been outscored 8-1 in its past two. So it's getting nasty. Midfielder Chris Durkin will miss the game after getting two yellow cards a minute apart against Colorado, leading to his ejection from that game and a one-game suspension to be served during this one. That leaves Daniel Edelman, who has been playing next to Durkin in the midfield all season, needing a new partner. Domet listed Miguel Perez, Dante Palvera, Edward Lowen, or Marcel Hartel as options, and while Domet stressed that players need to keep their heads in situations like that and not get ejected, Edelman thought Durkin's actions sent a message to the team. "We need to be more of a nasty team," Edelman said, and I think that was one of the first games where he showed like we were. Chip on our shoulder, like getting into more tackles, trying to commit some more fouls. Just being a little more clever and street smart in that sense. And Orozco is back. Jaziel Orozco returned to the starting lineup against Colorado after missing three games with a concussion and had another strong game.
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2: Good morning. Today, expect sunshine with a high near 79. Tonight, look for clear skies with a low near 56. Thursday, expect sunshine with a high near 68. Thursday night, look for clear skies with a low near 58. Friday, there is a slight chance of rain with a high near 87. Get your weather every hour right here on Mind's Eye Radio, your virtual newsstand.
3: In Belleville, it's sunny and 69 degrees. In Granite City and Collinsville, it's sunny and 68 degrees.
4: Thanks to supersized fast food, endless snack options, and a nationwide case of couch potato-itis, nearly two-thirds of all American adults are overweight. And of those, almost one-third are obese. What's to be done? When all the trendy diets and miracle pills in the world fail, there's one last resort: weight loss surgery. Weight loss surgery reduces stomach size. The most common type is gastric bypass surgery. First, a surgeon staples your stomach across the top to create a small pouch. Then your small intestine is cut and attached to the pouch. The result is that food bypasses the upper part of the small intestine, where the majority of calories and nutrients are absorbed by the body, and goes directly to the lower part. So you're able to consume less food and your body absorbs fewer calories. In other words, after surgery, you'd be able to eat only a handful of potato chips instead of the entire bag. Try to eat more than your newly stapled stomach can hold, and you'll most likely feel sick or vomit. For many people, gastric bypass surgery can work wonders. Within 2 years, most patients lose 50 to 60% of their excess weight and tend to keep it off. But as with any surgery, there are some potentially serious problems. There's always the risk of infection. And since post-surgery patients eat a lot less, nutritional deficiencies are common. Finally, because gastric surgery is so new, doctors simply don't know about the long-term ramifications. So is gastric surgery worthwhile? At the end of the day, you have to weigh the risks of surgery against the risks of remaining obese. This moment of science came from Indiana University, with underwriting from the Office of the Vice President for Research. Today's program was prepared by Jeremy Shear, with help from Bruce Martin in the Medical Sciences program. For a moment of science, I'm Yael Cassander.
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7: Hello and welcome to St. Louis. On a recent weekend, and for nearly half an hour, and a wall of notebooks and stuff. For Jenny Lynn, the 34-year-old, Sun Snow is Lynn's first. It's continued through. She studied fine arts, pulled past analytical. I was a data visual. Lynn loves the list. Moon in June. Lynn's illustrated, whereas Moon in June, in a city where Mary favored pens online, Sun Snow leans in steady foot traffic. Inside the shop, when she looks for independent or favor pieces that have the sense of contrast, eventually she hopes to hope. Lynn, who teaches, I want people to come in. Our next article is by Emily Adams. And Good Vibes Only. Electric movement, workout, part dance party, glow sticks, DJs, and a dance floor might sound like a makings of a late night rave, but an electric movement feast. The party starts in the morning and the drinks are alcohol. The concept blends fitness class, dance sessions, and hands-on wellness experiences into a daytime gathering designed movement and self-discovery. Wellness professionals Kate Burr and Samantha Lander launched Electric Movement Feast in January to fill a gap in the city's social and fitness. The inaugural gathering drew more than 75 attendees and 20 vendors, offering everything from cold plunges and massage, energy healing. With the next event on July 11th, the founders are aiming to grow the quarterly into a cornerstone of St. Louis's emerging culture, scaling it into a large alcohol-free rave that celebrates wellness, music, and community. We just want to show people that you can dance, connect, meet, and you don't need alcohol to do. At Electric Movement Feast, the morning unfolds like a choose-your-own wellness playground. Guests start with a 45-minute group workout before the music shifts to a dance. Afterwards, attendees circulate who offer hands-on plunges to saunas. Bauer says the vendors are intentionally different from the typical health instead of supplement boosts. The goal is to introduce people to modalities that they have never even tried. To experience something new, she says. If someone's never had body or energy healing, they can try it here. The mix of music, movement, and experimentation at the first few Electric Movement Feast created an unexpected atmosphere. From the moment people walk in, the energy is just there, Lander says. Everyone kept saying the same thing, that the room felt different. For Lander, who has been in recovery from alcohol use disorder for nearly two decades, the concept also responds to a void in St. Louis' social scene. While the city has a large recovery community and their growing interest in alcohol-free events, the vast majority of social spaces still revolve around nightlife. And at the same time, young audiences are increasingly embracing the sober curious movement, seeking social experiences that prioritize wellness, connection, and daytime activities over late-night bar culture. Burr and Lander plan to host Electric Movement Feast quarterly, gradually expanding the concept as they grow bigger. Their long-term vision, a full-scale, alcohol-free rave with hundreds of attendees, live DJs, and non-alcoholic drinks. They hope the concept will become a fixture on the city's wellness calendar and proof that nightlife energy doesn't have to happen. For Bear, the idea is simple. Create a party that people can feel good about the next day. You can dance, you can move, you can meet incredible people, she says, and you wake up the next morning feeling better. Our next session is Travel by Jen Roberts, Chasing the Cup. These World Cup host cities are just a nonstop flight from Kansas City, 3 hours and 46 minutes by car. Where to watch? Beyond GEHA Field at Arrowhead Stadium, the FIFA Fan Festival will unfold on the south lawn of the National World War I Museum Memorial. The Power and Light District, No Other Pub, Yard House, and McFadden's Sports Saloon are also great spots for watch parties. Where to stay? Lowe's Kansas City Hotel is near the Power and Light District. The Ambassador Hotel is a little more intimate luxury hotel located inside a restored historic building. Or go to Atlanta. It's 8 hours, 45 minutes by car and 1 hour and 28 minutes. Where to watch? The Atlanta matches will be played at Mercedes-Benz Stadium at the FIFA Fan Festival at Centennial Olympic Park. Matches will be broadcast alongside cultural programming. where to stay. The Omni Atlanta Hotel on Centennial Park offers a posh stay with a touch of southern charm, while Hotel Phoenix Atlanta has rooms with views of the stadium. Or go to Dallas, Texas. It's only 9 hours and 45 minutes from St. Louis by car and 1 hour and 50 minutes, by plane. Where to watch? AT&T Stadium is hosting 9 matches. The FIFA Fan Festival happens at Fair Park from June 11th through July 19th, where there will be live match screenings, food and entertainment, soccer-friendly pubs inside the Londoner and Frankies. And where to stay? Lowe's Hotel Arlington is within walking distance of AT&T. The J.W. Marriott Dallas Arts District offers entertainment and is close to public transit. Next, you can go to Houston for 12 hours and 10 minutes by car, 2 hours and 5 minutes by air. Where to watch? The matches are happening at the NRG Stadium, and the city's FIFA Fan Festival will broadcast matches and provide entertainment, food, and beverages in East Downtown, which is EADO. Elsewhere, Pitch 25 and Social Beer Garden, HTX, are lively spots to watch matches. Now, where in Houston are you to stay? Hilton's America Houstons is close to many of the city's major attractions, and Resident Inn by Marriott, Houston Medical Center, NRG Park is just a quick walk from the stadium. Or if you'd rather go east, here's Philadelphia, 13 hours and 27 minutes by car, 2 hours and 65 or 5 minutes. Where to watch? Lincoln Financial Field is a setting for Phillies matches, with Lemon Hill and East Fairmount Park will host the FIFA Fan Festival. Lions Sports Bar is a soccer-centric bar in Chinatown, and Sports and Social is close to the stadium. Now, where to stay in Philadelphia? The Logan Philadelphia Curio Collection by Hilton is an upscale stay at 1 Logan Square. Crimpton Hotel Morocco, Philadelphia is a lavish boutique hotel in an historic building. Its central location makes it convenient both for exploring the city and attending the World Cup events. Now, if you're planning not going anywhere, I'll give you the best places for burgers in St. Louis area. But we're in the dining section now with a New Mexican, so we're going to learn about... Remember back in the early 80s when you checked your swatch? Popped your collar or adjusted those two-story shoulder pads and sashayed into Casa Gallardo for a platter of enchiladas and a margarita that could double as a... Casa introduced upscale Mexican fare in St. Louis, and we took to it like MTV took to Madonna. Walking into the New Mexican Barrel House is like a trip back to those salsa-stained days. Everything is big, loud. The decor, for example, takes Mexican restaurants straight to the DEFCON 1 level. Every wall is shingled with multiple levels, including an extravagant Brillo and a balcony floor, a lot of the ambiance, creating the simultaneous intimate nook and festive atmosphere. We can't recall dining anywhere else easier. Resist the urge to take one. Dining choices, nearly a dozen tacos. Skirt steak renders the cut combined with melted. The grill bellow taco. Halfway through dinner, nuanced and multiple. Even if there were Mexican Barrel House. Phone number 360. Lunch and dinner is served. Next we have George Mahey. This is... I'm sorry, I didn't think the machine was working. Next, we have Dining by George Mahey, Built to Entertain, How Butler's Pantry Became a Cornerstone of... Anyone who has attended a St. Louis wedding recently, the past several decades, likely recognizes the name Butler's Pantry. Founded 66 years ago, the company has grown into one of the largest catering operations, and arguably the largest, and among the biggest in Missouri. Its resume ranges from presidential and papal visits to intimate home and office. Butler's Pantry also helped introduce two now iconic pasta dishes and pioneering the box lunches. The legacy set the stage for St. Louis Magazine's recent conversation with second-generation owner Richard Ricky Nix. George, you ask him questions. Do we really owe our love for pasta con broccoli and chicken tetrazzini to the Nix family? He answers, those were two recipes my mom passed down to all of us Nick's kids. Pasta really entertained the American mainstream in the 50s and 60s alongside meat and potatoes, but our connection goes back further. My extended family, the Vivianos, brought the pasta maker from the 1904 World's Fair and started producing pasta with canned tomato sauce. Pasta became a foundation of Butler's Pantry, which led us into cream sauces and dishes like tetrazzini. Over time, those became wedding staples, and people bragged about serving chicken tetrazzini instead of the usual muscaccioli. Pasta con broccoli replaced red muscaccioli and ham. We don't sell much ham after that. Mm-hmm. What's the story with the boxed lunch? What's now known as the boxed lunch

We're truly a family company, but the Butler's Pantry family, 100 strong, and we're incredibly proud of that. We also support other families through our Full Pantry, Full Life initiative, donating $5 for every 50 guests served to local food pantries and related organizations. How has catering evolved since the 60s and 70s? And Ricky answers, in the 1960s, catering was very utilitarian. Simple church basement receptions, basic buffet lines, and guests seated at long rectangular tables. Flair and presentation wasn't a focus yet. In the 70s, tents became more common, though not the elaborate structures of today. It was still expensive since we had to rent the tent, the tables, the chairs. But also when presentation improved with silver chafers, floral and carved fruit displays, table skirting and ice sculptures, and ice bowls filled with... And the 80s? The 80s was the dawn of food as theater. When action stations became popular, things like carving and pasta stations, or even mobile stations where chefs were on the move. You also saw no chef stations like self-service taco or straight pickup bars, like for pizza and desserts. Buffets were still popular where the presentation got amped up with entire tables dedicated to fruits or vegetables. What defined the 90s? Themed events took off across the board. Corporate client appreciations became an event. Employee culture was celebrated. Employees training were paired. As home and backyards got bigger, entertaining at home became more common, often with themes like luau's. Tents also became more affordable, right, fueling the rise of... How did the catering change after... After 2000, when the weddings became glamorous affairs, not at the parents' club, but at unique places, that's when we got into venue business. Events in general became immersive art experiences, where everything had to make a statement, and we created a design division just for that. Ice sculptures evolved into branding pieces, food displays grew taller and more dramatic, and global cuisine surged in popularity. George then asks him, what stands out since 2000? He answers, tents now rival permanent structures with hardwood floors, HVAC, and sophisticated lighting. Personalization has grown. There are custom cocktails, past hors d'oeuvres, our desserts reflecting personal preferences, stamped ice, anything that can be customized. Even here, weddings have hit the $1 million mark. What does a typical wedding in 2026 look like? Well, less formal and more flexible. Stations have largely... Ethnic cuisine buffets are still popular, right down to themed cocktail stations. Some get so involved you almost need an interactive... Couples who want to reflect their heritage may not want to say a Nigerian menu, but they want a nod to it. We're offering a lot of Indian weddings and more Indian food in general. That may be the most asked for. We've seen regional preferences come out late at night, too, like the breakfast burritos requested by a Texas bride, Kansas City-style barbecue, or the Chicago-born groom who wanted the Chicago dogs and Garrett mixed popcorn. Something else in demand is kosher cuisine. Butler's Pantry has been operating restaurants. How would you do that again? He answers, in 2009, we opened Bixby at the Missouri History Museum and then Picayune Pastry in the Del Mar Loop. I wouldn't roll out doing retail in the future, but it would have to be more like a gourmet market, which is more in our wheelhouse. I could see us doing a bougie bodega like that. How many venues do you service today? We own the Palladium and the Coronado, and we just added 18 rails at City Foundry and the City Revelry in Chesterfield. At the Revelry, we sweet spot is 350, but we can direct smaller events to the gallery, which showcases a lot of great. At 18 rails, we use partitions for smaller parties, which can also transition from cocktails to dinner to after-dinner entertainment. We're also a preferred caterer at more than 40 more venues. What does the future hold? The new venues provide an excellent growth opportunity, and we hope to, hopefully in conjunction with something that is needed that we don't. I expect to see combined creativity and personalization through perhaps less the third generation of the Nix family. So we'll see where it all goes. Personally, I'd love to cater

0: an event on SpaceX Starship. Well, now here we are at the cover story, the best burgers in St. Louis. The top spots for the decades-old institution. And Cheryl Bear, Amy D. LaHunt, Dave Lowry, George Mahey, Liz Miller, and Heather Risky all worked on this. That'd be a hard job to have to go ahead. The first one we're going to look at is a world-class burger, and it comes from the High Point Drive-In's Cowboy Burger. Giddy up to any of the local chain's six locations for a Cowboy Burger, which has only gotten better since winning the World Food Championship Burger Category 5 years. The 2026 version features double smash patties with cheddar cheese and pepper jack, plus bacon, onion straws, and barbecue sauce on a potato bun. If grass-fed, grain-finished beef isn't your thing, then High Point can also customize an Impossible patty to be vegan, kosher, or halal. And there are several locations of highpointdrivein.com. Next, we have the St. Louis Institution, O'Connell's Pub. O'Connell's is a St. Louis quintessential watering hole, a pub back when most St. Louisans needed the word explained to them. As the late Anne Lemons Pollock once put it, during its Gaslight Square days in the 1960s, it was known for its London broil, bagpipers, and a hulking hamburgers. In 1972, the restaurant relocated to a former Anheuser-Busch saloon near the hill, where it became synonymous with arguably the city's best burger. The pandemic's long shadow took a toll, and the restaurant is now for sale. For now, however, O'Connell's remains one of the few places in town where a burger is still cooked to the specific temperature from edge to blissful edge. And O'Connell's is located at 4652 Shaw. Now, I got to tell you, it's a big burger, but they also have a junior burger that's not on the menu. Just ask for a junior burger. At least you could years ago. Here is Burger at a Brewery, Farm Spirit Smash Burger at Blue Jay Brewing. Blue Jay Brewing's award-winning lagers are reason enough to stop into this Midtown brewery, but the double patty smash burger from Farm Spirit makes it an essential dining destination. The brainchild of Chef Ryan McDonald, this gooey concoction is the embodiment of the Smashburger Farm. When topped with a singular yucky sauce, caramelized shallot, and garlic condiment, it's possibly transcendent. And that's located at 2710 Locust in Midtown, Blue Jay Brewing Company. Soulard style smash burger is from Jack Nolan's His Double Cheese. Owner Jim Grinstaff once traveled the country in search of the best burger. The result of that quest is a classic made with a blend of brisket, short rib, and chuck, seasoned with the proprietary Three Kings blend, layered with a slice of American cheese, and wedged into a Martin's potato roll. For a more adventurous bite, try the rotating burger of the month, the firecracker, even during a permanent spot on the. And Jack Nolan's in Soulard is at 2501 South 9th Street in Soulard. Owner of a burger joint and tapas spot, Steve Gotham. White tablecloth dining, burgers and fries, tapas and cocktails. For three decades, Steve Gotham has helped define St. Louis's restaurant scene. After leading the lauded Harvest in 2012, Gotham opened beloved burger joint, Five Star Burgers in Clayton, and in 2024 debuted to No Ordinary Rabbit, serving tapas and cocktails. At Five Star, the green chili cheeseburger that inspired the concept is still Gotham's favorite. Made with Hatch chilies flown in from New Mexico, the burger captures the unexpected flavor at the heat of a Gotham restaurant. And Five Star Burgers is located at 8125 Maryland in Clayton. Here's a burger at a farmstead, Cottle Village Farmstead and Breweries Tavern Burger. Stephen and Emily Savage's little slice of Kentucky bourbon country in the heart of Cottleville is more than multi-use restaurant, distillery, and entertainment venue. It has become a community gathering place thanks to its transportive country vibes, which invite you to settle into your seat in front of the stone fireplace and sip a glass of bourbon on the rocks. The only pairing of such for such a scene, the thick, juicy, bacon-topped tavern burger, which is just as smoky as the distillery's world-class spirits, save room for the signature cookie skillet topped with ice cream and a bourbon caramel sauce. This is all located at 6470 State Route N in Cottleville. Burger cooked by a bartender. This is Larry's Tavern, Larry's Burger. Step into Larry's Tavern and you'll be forgiven for thinking that you've been transported via wormhole to South City. This Wildwood institution is a bastion of old-school watering hole culture down to the vintage Budweiser decor, Bob Seger glaring jukebox, and irreverent bartender who can pour four shots of Jack Daniels while taking smack and cooking a flawless char-grilled burger. Larry's thick backyard cooking-style burger is delicious on its own deliciousness on its own. A thick, juicy patty kissed with grill smoke, topped with either American or pepper jack, and garnished with some sliced white onion. Paired with the delightfully raucous energy of the West County Gem, it's one of the best bites in town. And Larry's Tavern is located at 16833 Manchester in Wildwood. Here's family tradition, Carl's Drive-In. This Route 66 institution may be best known for its crispy edge smash burgers and frosty mugs of root beer made from the original IBC. But regulars visit just nearly for the banter with sisters Kelly McPheron and Pam Martin, who have each clocked nearly 30 years behind Carl's. Grab one of the 16 shiny red bar stools, a carefully orchestrated ballet in the tight 980 square foot spot. And Carl's Drive-In is located at 9033 Manchester in Brentwood. Next we have All Hail, burgers that live up to its name. Annie Gunn's The Legend. Don't let the giant pig sign fool you. Burger lovers gravitate to this long-standing St. Louis favorite for the a beef extravaganza that begs the imagination. Lovingly dry-aged ground beef patties are swaddled in bacon and the whole garden salad. Then there's gorgonzola and a squirt of juices that recall a flavor profile of a fine latte Rothschild. The Legend's Char is a fragrant, delicate crust of beauty. And Annie Gunn's is located at 16806 Chesterfield Road in Chesterfield. Our next spot is Best Campground Burger Without Actually Camping. And the Golden Hoosier, the Hoosier Burger. The rustic tree stump stools, smoky bear sign, overturned canoe, and dark brown campground shelters may transport you back to your favorite state park. But the perfectly laced edge smash burgers, including the best-selling Hoosier Burger, are crispy rosemary parmesan fries that are a far cry from a usual campfire fare. At a mini cooler stag for good reason. And the Golden Hoosier is located at 3707 South Kings Highway in South City. And they have a two-page spread with pictures of cheese on it. The Hoosier. Next, we have burgers at a hot dog joint. Hey now, you're all an all-star. It was in big news when owner Steve, the 3-ounce patty combined. In keeping with the hot dog. And there are more than one. Here we have it your way. Classic or smashed. And this is Twisted Tree Steak. Dinner may steer you toward a USDA certified prime. But Twisted Tree's custom blended beef burger stage. At lunch, brunch, choose a half-pound classic offered five ways and a choice of six sides from house-made onion rings to poached in for either burgers. And Twisted 701 Watson in Sunset Hill. Next, we have Budget Burger Worth the Splurge. Everything about the burger at Wright's Tavern. Prairie Breeze reminds you that Cleveland Heat's Menton et Chic Pâtés. Rare as the sheep is a byword for French hamburgers, where the kitchen expires to include some unique ingredients that sets its burgers apart from the. At this celebrated Edwardsville joint, an aromatic black is one special twist, as are the potato bun from house-made pickles, a burger you won't find at Market of Maine, Cleveland Heath's sister location, opening this spring in Troy. And Cleveland Heath is at 1006 North Main in Edwardsville. Out of the world burger, Intergalactic Burgers Big Bang. For a burger that will make you lose all notions of space and time, the Big Bang at Intergalactic can't be beat. The stellar concoction between two buns, complete with guacamole, cheese, bacon, a fried egg, and a piquant red-hot aioli. A heavenly event indeed. Pair the Big Bang with an order of loaded waffle fries, whimsical named Nebula, and Close Encounter with the Wookiee. And Intergalactic burgers can be found at Big Bang. And best burger at a Socristy O&O burger at the end. Few want to experience Olivet Oaks Burger. Maneka Risk has, unlike at the restaurant, O&O Stadium Vendors comes wrapped, which steams the beef, pickle, and a bun. For an the burger often side dishes O&O at Energizer Park, the O&O Burger. Now, here's a list of some value burgers. Basso, with one of the top happy hours in town from Monday through Friday, Basso serves the same mouth-watering peppers and Fontana-capped thick burger that's beloved at dinner time, complete with a side of fries, all for a mere $10. Chuckaburger, the triple chuck, may run a little bit more than it did when the restaurant opened in 1957, but $7.50 for the three-patty classic Fast Eddie's Bonaire pound cheeseburger for $3.99 is already a deal. But when coupled with the debauchery, it's a jaw-dropping price for dinner and a show. Tony's on Main, known for having some of the best steak for a burger, especially during happy hour when this thick cheesy masterpiece. Tucker's Place. Tucker's tagline is the place that its burger may be the best. Flamously. Next, we have a lamb burger, and this is from Dressel's. We don't judge. We know, however, that when you see one of Mrs. Bo Peep's dewy-eyed companions, there's thoughts you're reluctant to share it with anyone. How would that taste on a burger? Dressel's is the answer. Delish. A jewel in the crown of authentic pub experiences. This big old puck of buttery, tender ground lamb is dressed with an apricot chutney. It's a singular local burger adventure. And Dressel's is at 419 North Euclid in the Central West. Now here's an unexpected spot. Balkan Treat Boxes, number Balkan Burger. I don't know how to pronounce it. Is Balkan Treat's answer to the juice. Where 9 ounces of seasoned chuck, brisket, and short rib are pressed into two thin patties, stuffed with vegetables and gooey cheese before they're grilled over wood and tucked into a pocket of a soft, served with a dollop of rich, creamy, sweet, and smoky ajar. It's unlike any burger you've ever had. And Bolton Treat Box is at 8103. Next, we have Captain Mike. The Captain of Four. The secret starts with whole animal grind. Aged dry for it is bottom dressed. Thickest thick burger, Michael's Bar and Grill. This is the Michael Burger has been a local favorite for 5 decades, and it's still made the old school way. The 10-ounce patty is shaped from a special blend of chopped sirloin, then served with lettuce, pickles, onion, and tomato on a toasted bun, with a heap of tallow fried cooked fries alongside on a menu that's famous for Greek options such as Macassar. And Michael's is Bar and Grill is at 7101 Manchester. Now we have a Gestressel special, Retreat Casto Farmhouse Burger. This cozy corner spot in the hands of two farmer employees, the restaurant is newly energized and arguably better. One claim to fame. Two smashed beef and Retreat grass. Bigger than a French. A burger at a French Brasserie by Niche's Brasserie Burger. Given the splendid array, ordering a burger seems like asking Parisian Cafe. Take a spot at the beautiful bar and dig into a classic burger, grilled to perfection, topped with American cheese, and served with a knife and pass on the Matisse and go to a good Pinot. And Brasserie by Niche is located at 4580 Laclede. A taste of history, the Parkmore's King Burger. If you were born in St. Louis, there's a good chance that the first Parkmore figured into your original story. Perhaps only the old Lambert Field airplane watching spot instigated more romantic interludes. And it was probably the Parkmore's King Burger that instigated the whole shebang. Every bite oozes American cheese, coated crispy edges, and yes, to onion rings are mandatory. This isn't just a burger. And there is a Parkmore restaurant at 220 West Lock. And here's Nod to Nostalgia. Better Burger. The Village Bar traces its roots back to 1872 when the building housed a post. Order the signature Better Burger served with the side of house-made onion rings. 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And the Village Bar is located. Now here's Top Veggie Burger. Ed's Delicatessen with roasted bell peppers, mozzarella, marinated mushrooms, arugula, and pesto served in house. 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The cafe and bakery moved to new digs in Grand Center and added a City Foundry location. Though the plant-based throwback burger and Alice Walker black bean burger in today's STL Meg in the dining section, they have a list of the best burgers
1: like St. Louis City. Yeah.
0: So I may read that next week. Dated May 3rd.
1: And
0: this could be because Box Hill Grocery, Louise and Wright. He has a boutique market on Deerberg's Markets for everyday grocery options. With a creamy tech. Freddy's Market in Webster Groves, generous filled with. Although there are no nuts to the dish, there's the Grand's Marketing, and like the story chicken salad, but not overly pressed. Does have a little bit. Paul's Market. Schnooks. This is a wonderfully creamy. It's simply seasoned and a zing of the mayo itself. Smokehouse Market is simple but powerful. A lemony pepper. Straub's is known for its straightforward taste and nice lemony. The salad is on the more processed side and is more of a spread. So it's kind of interesting. Aldi has a pretty decent chicken salad too. Well, anyway, we're finished with the hamburgers and chicken salad, and we're finished with the May issue of St. Louis Magazine. We'll be going on into the STL, their webpage, because those articles are very, very good. There's in-depth articles in the news section and new articles in food and family. And so next week, come back, and we will find out what's on stlouismagazine.com. This is Sue Bowen wishing you well.
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3: Good evening. This is Mike Curtis from Mind's Eye. I am the director of special initiatives. Usually Laura is taking over ear-to-ear duties, and she's been doing a great job in my absence. All longtime listeners will know I did this for a number of years before Laura took over. But here I'm with a special guest this interview, which kind of crosses over into my department of Mind's Eye Adaptive Athletics. So with me, I have Mind's Eye gold ball athlete Leo Tomich. Leo, how are you?
4: I'm doing pretty good. How about you?
3: Good. Thanks for joining me. So one of our goals with ear-to-ear and what we'll probably do moving forward over the summer is the listeners to know a little bit more about our adaptive athletic athletes and more on a personal level rather than just us talking about them or you guys reading about them through Facebook and the scores game, kind of more in-depth humanity about the individuals that are playing our sports. So Leo, go ahead and give a background first about just your visual impairment.
4: Well, so I have second glaucoma, like second develop, whatever you call it. But I was born with cataracts. So they removed the cataracts and then glaucoma developed after that. I don't know the medical term, but that's okay. But I have glaucoma. With my right eye, my retina detached, and then my left eye, I could still see roughly around like 2200-ish. So that's basically my visual impairment.
3: have you had that since birth? Was that something early on in life, or did it come later?
4: Yeah, I had it since birth. It was hereditary. My grandfather on my mom's side had it, glaucoma, and when he turned 30, so I kind of just skipped my mom, and then it went to me. Yay. But yeah.
3: But I mean, you've made the most of it. So growing up, your hometown is Macomb, right?
4: Yeah, Macomb, Illinois.
3: So a little bit further away from home from us here in Mind's Eye in the St. Louis area. But so you, with your visual impairment, you went to the school for Illinois for the school for visually impaired, correct?
4: I did, yes.
3: How long were you there?
4: I was there for 11 years.
3: Okay, so pretty much your entire schooling.
4: Pretty much.
3: So give us a little bit of background about your time there. Like, what did you like to study? What were your favorite classes? And what other athletics did you do while you were there?
4: Well, I've been there for 11 years. Like, with my favorite things, my favorite subject, I guess, was there was PE, because I like, you know, being physical and being active, once, you know, that kind of correlates into me being a part of Mind's Eye and being part of the goalball team. I really liked PE, and I like how they were really adaptive, you know, with public schools. It's all so generalized, but in PE classes, it was so individual, where, like, you know, somebody doesn't have a strength in lifting. They do like a weighted bar that's like 5 pounds, and they're still included with the rest of the group. You know, so stuff like that, like the inclusiveness, like to achieve the person's individual needs, was really there, like in the PE class. And other sports that I did swimming, I did track, I did goalball, I did wrestling, I did cheerleading for a little bit. Once, that was kind of a funny story on how I did that, but and then I did forensics, public speaking. So I really like to speak a lot. So for wrestling accomplishments, I went to state for Illinois. I was in heavyweight because I just didn't want to make weight, and I just wanted to eat whatever I wanted. So I did heavyweight. I went to state. I was the second student to do that in 35-year span of the school. So I can give a lot of credit to my coach for that, with helping me with that. And then I went to state for swimming as well. So
3: so quite a lot. Accomplishments.
4: Yes.
3: Let's talk about your bigger accomplishments in the Rumble Goalball, which is the newest Mind's Eye Adaptive Athletics Initiative that we started here in 2023. So having a goalball program, and then a competitive men's team and competitive women's team moving forward. So that's kind of what kind of, I mean, you're wanting to expand upon that further because you were so successful at Illinois school. What are some of your accomplishments in goalball while you were at that school?
4: So people ask me that question of like, what's your accomplishment with goalball? Goalball.
3: Yeah. What's your team accomplishments?
4: Yeah. The team is the important aspect of the whole sport. There are some guys that are like, I could do it all on my own. And then they get tired in 5 minutes and they're like, I need my wings. So what my team and I did, we got 3-time championship back to back to back. First time ever in the school's history to do that. That happened in May of 2022. So I'm very excited that we got our team to do that to break a school record. So that's really the major accomplishment with goalball, was, you know, we got our team a championship. So
3: I mean, that's always the goal, especially at any level, is to win the championship. If the highest you're able to do in what you did, and you guys competed at that level and obviously made those goals. So that's awesome and beneficial for our team of having somebody of your caliber. Not, again, it's a team sport, but your accomplishments and your background in goalball is obviously going to help our team compete further, mm-hmm. and get, hopefully we can reach that pinnacle at nationals for our team too. And many are wondering, so you mentioned you're from Macomb, Illinois. So how are you able to be in here in studio at Mind's Eye right now? So how are you in this area now?
4: Well, I am going to Southern Illinois University, Edwardsville. Yay, go Cougars. what really attracted me down to that school was access down there. It's very accessible. Access, I forgot what it stands for, but it used to be called the disability office. And the person over there kind of really changed the game. It was like, no, it's not just disability. It's access for all. You know, education, you know, is a right. You know, we should have, you know, no matter if you have, you know, ADHD or you're disabled, like you're blind or you're deaf or hard of hearing, you know, we should all have the right to have a good education. And we're paying for it. So, you know, we should be able to have, you know, accessible things for our college career. So
3: that's great. And then, yeah, SIUE. So, I mean, we, Jason Frazier, our president and CEO of Mind's Eye, he's an alumni of there. Angela Banks, who our CFO, she's an alumni of there. So our old broadcast director, Tom Williams, went there for a time. So SIUE is no stranger to Mind's Eye and our staff. And obviously a lot of volunteers that have come through have gone to SIUE. So I'm sure they'll treat you right there. What kind of classes are we going to study there?
4: Well, my degree that I'm going to go for is mass communication. So I'm really taking, the mass communications courses right now. I'm also taking Spanish 101, to be more valuable to, an employer because I work in retail. So retail, you know, if you know both languages, like that really does help you out. So. Yeah.
3: And then, I mean, what kind of drew you to mass comm as opposed to something else?
4: Well, I'm a mobile DJ. So I, with SIUEs, when you pick a major, like to a degree for new student orientation, the boxes are not very accessible. So first of all, I went to go for nursing and I'm like, wait, no, wrong. I'm not nursing. And then, you know, applied communication. So, well, that relates to business. And then, you know, in the middle of my tour for new student orientation, I said, yeah, I want to do applied communications, but I'm a mobile DJ. And they're like, oh, no, you need to do mass communication. So I changed my major three times in one day.
3: That's pretty good. I mean, I changed mine twice over the course of a few years. So, yeah, chasing it three times in a day is pretty spectacular.
4: Yeah.
3: So, like, what do you see going forward? Obviously, goalball is something you want to concentrate on, but there's going to be other aspects of your life that you're achieving towards. So, what do you want to do in life? We forgot to mention Leo's only 19.
4: Yeah, I'm 19 years old.
3: So, yeah, this is your first. You're going into your second semester at SIUE. So, what do you want to kind of do in the future?
4: Well, I want to work anything mass communications wise. If that's TV, if that's radio, if being a radio DJ, like I'll take any like mass comm related thing to be a sponge and absorb all the information that I can to, you know, better myself and be more valuable to an employer. You know, so my main thing is like, I want to be a radio DJ. Like that is my set dream and goal is to be a radio DJ. But if I have to go the TV route first, you know, I will, but, you know, so it just, I'll go wherever the job takes me. So
3: that's cool. I mean, my background in music technology, so working at Mind's Eye, you get to use a fundamental of those skills. It's not recording bands and music, but recording this podcast. I'm using the skills that I learned in school. So life will take you in strange places, but hopefully you get to do something that you want to do with that. What do you like to do in your spare time? I mean, obviously, you got a lot of schooling going on. You're practicing goalball Monday nights and have competitions coming up here in the next few months. But what do you like to do outside of those things?
4: Well, I like to work out to, you know, be able to have a hard throw that I do have.
3: Which he does have. If anybody knows goalball at all, anybody that's played the sport or seen the sport, as hard as you think you've either been hit or seen somebody throw or heard somebody throw, Leo probably throws about that hard. So
4: yep. I'm trying to get Mike to play out there, but he's like, no, I'll stay out.
3: I'm the coach. I'll throw balls at them. I'm not going to lay down and take those fastballs in the chest. But yeah, with our goalball team, we have a great core. Leo's one of those cores. Caleb Wright, who's a current student at Missouri School for the Blind. He's another one of our top tier players. He's got just a hard to throw as Leo and has some accomplishments in goalball realm as well. And then Liam McCoy, who's also one of the Gateway Archers, is our third piece right now. And then a few other players from the Archers, Rich Crussell, Lou McChesney, and then another person that's been involved with Mind's Eye for a while, Se Yoon, have all been involved in the goalball program, and that program will grow over the years. We're just in our first year. So with that program, we wanted to, we were going to take it a little bit slow this year, and just get our bearings under us before jumping headfirst. But the talent that we have with Leo and Caleb and some of the other guys, we didn't want to waste some of their potential. And so we're kind of fast tracking our goal ball program. So stay tuned to Mind's Eye for a lot more of those things in the future. And we'll hopefully get some of the other athletes to talk about themselves as the year goes on, and stay tuned to Mind's Eye social media and website and blog posts for dates and times of the streaming of some of those activities. One will be in the first weekend of April, the other will be June, and then nationals for beatball or for goalball will be sometime in August. There's no specific dates for those, but stay tuned to Mind's Eye for those dates coming forward. And Leo, before we go, is there anything that you want to mention or plug?
4: Yeah. So like I said earlier in the podcast, I am a mobile DJ. Check out my Facebook page, DJLT Business. It's spelled, you know, you would think DJ and then LT. No, it's spelled DJAYLT Business. There is a cool story behind that. So
3: what's that story?
4: You know, every DJ kind of has their own like software that like they love to use. You know, so there's for iOS devices, it's called like DJ Pro, and it's spelled DJAY. So I kind of took that and I'm like, you know, DJLT, I use their, you know, product, and I love their program, and it really works for people that are visually impaired. You know, so they're very accessible, and yeah, so that's the background behind my name with that. I, you know, so check out my Facebook page, email lman1303@gmail.com. Once again, lman1303@gmail.com. You can also reach me by cell 309-229-4945. If you ever need a DJ for your next party, check me out. So,
3: so yeah, if anybody's looking for a DJ, hit up Leo. Great person. Thanks for coming in. And hopefully you'll be hearing more about Leo and his accomplishments on the Mind's Eye goalball team. And then thank you for tuning in to Mind's Eye Radio's podcast, Ear to Ear.

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1: Good morning. Today, expect sunshine with a high near 79. Tonight, look for clear skies with a low near 56. Thursday, expect sunshine with a high near 68. Thursday night, look for clear skies with a low near 58. Friday, there is a slight chance of rain with a high near 87. Get your weather every hour right here on Mind's Eye Radio, your virtual newsstand.
2: In Belleville, it's sunny and 69 degrees. In Granite City and Collinsville, it's sunny and 68 degrees.
3: Hello, Mind's Eye community. The 2026 season of St. Louis Cardinals baseball is underway at Busch Stadium in St. Louis. Mind's Eye will be providing audio description at select games this season, so dig out your Cardinals jersey, grab a friend, and come on down. On Saturday, May 30th, the Chicago Cubs come to town to play the Cardinals. First pitch is at 6:15 p.m. On Wednesday, June 24th, the Cardinals host the Arizona Diamondbacks. Game time is at 6:45 p.m. On Sunday, July 12th, the Atlanta Braves come to town to play the Cardinals. First pitch is at 1:15 p.m. On Wednesday, July 29th, the Cubs are back to play the Cardinals. Game time is at 6:45 p.m. On Saturday, August 29th, the Pittsburgh Pirates come to town. Game time is at 1:15 p.m. And on Sunday, September 20th, it's our last audio-described game of the season as the Cardinals host the Washington Nationals. Game time is at 1:15 p.m. For the full list of events and links to purchase tickets, visit our calendar at bit.ly/upcoming-ad-events.
4: This is Soledad O'Brien from CNN. I'd like you to meet Erica, a middle school student from Missouri who knows firsthand the problem of peer pressure and gang violence. At age 12, she was shoplifting and burglarizing houses until she found someone who offered her a fresh start.
5: I used to live in the projects. My mom didn't care what I had and what I didn't have. I lived without electricity, no hot water, nothing really to eat, and no one to turn to. I had to be responsible for myself. So I did what all my homies said to do. They said we should steal to get whatever we wanted. I started by shoplifting at grocery stores for school supplies and for makeup. I did feel scared and guilty, but the need to be like everyone else was stronger. So I moved to the next step. We burglarized a house. The police caught us, and we went to juvenile hall. Kids think they're cool when they go to juvie, but they all know it is not cool. I got lucky. I went to live with my Aunt Diane. She changed my life. She made me feel like I was someone instead of a nobody. I have a whole new feeling about life. I know I have someone who cares about me. Violence and drug abuse can be stopped one person at a time. Now, every morning when I wake up, I can say I'm proud to be the person I am.
4: Appreciate parental authority. They respond to good role models, adults who care. You can learn more about what the young people of this country are saying about the problem of violence at dtwt.org. I'm Soledad O'Brien.
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3: 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Here are Mind's Eye's audio description events for the week of March 23rd. On Sunday, March 23rd, the Albion Theater presents The Beauty Queen of Linnaean at the Kranzberg Arts Center. Showtime is at 2 p.m. And on Tuesday, March 25th, the St. Louis Blues host the Montreal Canadiens at the Enterprise Center. 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
4: Drinking too much alcohol makes most people feel sluggish, but it seems to have the opposite effect for the microbe Acinetobacter baumannii, which turns fierce when exposed to alcohol. The result is a potentially lethal member of the microbe world. A. baumannii has been found everywhere, from troops in Iraq to Dutch hospitals. And once it gets somewhere, it's hard to get rid of, hiding in dust particles in unseen corners. This microbe can cause a severe pneumonia that kills one-third of those who contract it. This got the attention of Michael Smith, a postdoctoral researcher at Yale University.
7: It is an emerging pathogen, an emerging hospital problem to contend with. And so when I saw it, I said, well, let's see what we know about this. And there's actually very little known about its virulence.
4: A. baumannii is often acquired in hospitals where immunocompromised patients lie vulnerable. Plus, this microbe is resistant to antibiotics, making the search to find out how it works even more urgent. 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Smith found that exposing the bacterium to alcohol made it more lethal to animals in the lab. He hopes that learning more about this pathogen will lead to effective treatments against it. I'm Regina O'Brien. Microbe World is made possible by the more than 40,000 members of the American Society for Microbiology. 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
12: Increased risk and lack of overall benefit. That's why the National Heart, Lung, and Blood Institute of the National Institutes of Health stopped a major study of postmenopausal women taking estrogen plus progestin. This is Health Beat. The Women's Health Initiative study found that women taking estrogen in combination with progestin for approximately 5 years had small but significant increased risk for heart attacks, strokes, blood clots, and breast cancer compared to their counterparts who took a placebo. Dr. Garnett Anderson is a biostatistician who led the analysis of the data.
13: There were some benefits to the use of estrogen plus progestin. Women on these hormones had fewer hip fractures and colorectal cancers, but the magnitude of these benefits was not sufficient to overcome the accumulated risks observed for these diseases.
12: The researchers emphasized that the annual increase in risk for individual women was relatively small. If you have been taking estrogen plus progestin, talk to your doctor about your risk. On the Health Beat, I'm Adrienne Felton.

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0: 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Avocados, 68 cents each. Extra large lemons, jumbo, or heirloom navel oranges, 68 cents each. Green peppers, 68 cents each. Russet potatoes, also 68 cents each. So those four items, 68 cents each. Armor Lunchmakers, 88 cents. Now these are items that are in their 15-hour sale Thursday the 14th that I've been reading. 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So the final price is $4.24 to $4.84. And with that item, that concludes the ad for Dierberg's, and the prices are effective through May 18. Next, some items, food items at Aldi's. They're general grocery in-store ad doesn't print until tomorrow, and it's not online either currently. So these are just some grocery items. Bananas, 14 cents each. 1 pound package strawberries, $2.19. 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Cilantro, package 89 cents. Parsley is also 89 cents. 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
2: Good morning. Today, expect sunshine with a high near 79. Tonight, look for clear skies with a low near 56. Thursday, expect sunshine with a high near 68. Thursday night, look for clear skies with a low near 58. Friday, there is a slight chance of rain with a high near 87. Get your weather every hour right here on Mind's Eye Radio, your virtual newsstand. In Belleville and Collinsville and Granite City, it's sunny and 70 degrees.
3: 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The 2026 season of St. Louis Cardinals baseball is underway at Busch Stadium in St. Louis. 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Game time is at 6:45 p.m. On Sunday, July 12th, the Atlanta Braves come to town to play the Cardinals. First pitch is at 1:15 p.m. On Wednesday, July 29th, the Cubs are back to play the Cardinals. Game time is at 6:45 p.m. On Saturday, August 29th, the Pittsburgh Pirates come to town. Game time is at 1:15 p.m. And on Sunday, September 20th, it's our last audio-described game of the season as the Cardinals host the Washington Nationals. Game time is at 1:15 p.m. For the full list of events and links to purchase tickets, visit our calendar at bit.ly/upcoming-ad-events.
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5: Ever wonder how sharks can smell blood? The answer can be found in everyday science. Like most animals, sharks rely on their senses to hunt down food. But sharks have a bit of an advantage over most other animals. More than one quarter of their brain is dedicated to the sense of smell. Want to swim with a shark today? No? Well, me neither. So instead, let's swim right into this shark's nasal passages, which is basically the first place blood and other food smells in the water come to a shark's attention. As we enter its nasal openings, we instantly pass over extremely sensitive tissue called the olfactory epithelium, which can detect blood in as little as one part per 10 billion parts of seawater. In the olfactory epithelium are housed the millions of receptor cells that are constantly on the alert for the chemical combinations that make up recognizable scents. Sounds like a blood particle that float in here just hit a matching receptor cell. That contact triggers an electrical signal, which nerve cells pick up and transmit to our shark's brain. The message? I smell dinner. And when a shark smells dinner, often from as far away as a half mile, its body springs into action. I think we should do the same.
6: What do we do now? We win, right? Yeah, but we could radio in and get a bigger boat.
5: Thanks for nosing around shark territory today and for being a part of Everyday Science. 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
7: Foxes are secretive animals, and one kind of fox is less familiar than most because of its shyness around humans and its fondness for trees. I'm David Ginder. We'll be looking up for the gray fox on today's Nature Watch. The gray fox, with its silvery coat and white and reddish markings on its underparts and sides, is the slender cousin of the more familiar red fox. But a gray fox is built for climbing. Its long, curved claws allow it to bound up nearly any tree with cat-like agility. And that's important because it seeks refuge from predators up in the tree's high branches. This tree-climbing fox is quite comfortable in the world above the forest floor and can jump from branch to branch like a squirrel and rest in its upstairs perch. If the gray fox finds a large enough hollow among the branches, it will stay there to raise its pups. Scientists think the gray fox mates for life. 3 to 5 pups are born each spring. The parents will raise the young gray foxes in the den until summer. Once summer begins, the pups venture out on their own. Nature Watch is produced in association with the National Geographic Society. 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
4: From the Talking Information Center, this is Allison Davies on Wednesday, May the 13th, reading from the USA Today. From the front page, the Hunter virus. Officials monitor travelers from the U.S., and experts say the risk is low for the rest of the country. By Sarah Manuska, Melina Khan, Eve Shen, and Natalie Nasa-Alund. 18 Americans who were aboard the cruise ship at the center of the deadly Hunter virus outbreak are being monitored at health facilities in the United States. One passenger is at a biocontainment unit at the University of Nebraska, while 15 others are quarantining at the university's National Quarantine Center. Two passengers, including one who's symptomatic, have been sent to a biocontainment unit at Emory University in Atlanta for further assessment. Over the next several days, passengers will undergo an initial health assessment and receive guidance on next steps from the CDC experts, said John Knox, the Principal Deputy Assistant Secretary for the Administration for Strategic Preparedness and Response. The risk to the rest of the country remains low, according to Admiral Brian Christine, the Assistant Secretary for Health at the Department of Health and Human Services. The U.S. passengers disembarked from the MV Hondius on May 10th after the ship was anchored near Tenerife in Spain's Canary Islands. World Health Organization Director General Tedros Adhanom Ghebreyesus said there might be more cases of Hunter virus than the initial count due to interaction between passengers before the first cases were confirmed as infectious. The incubation period is also 6 to 8 weeks, so because of the interaction while they were still in the ship, especially before they started taking some infectious prevention measures, we would expect more cases, he explained in a news briefing yesterday. Meanwhile, Tedros declared the debarkation of the MV Hondius a success, stating in a post yesterday on X, "Mission accomplished thanks to superb leadership by Spanish government. The MV Hondius is on its way to the Netherlands, and passengers and crew are now in good hands with experts from their respective countries." The vessel's operator, Oceanwide Expeditions, said 25 crew members and two medical professionals remain on board as the ship heads to Rotterdam, where it's expected to arrive on May 17th. In an earlier news conference, Tedros said, "And to the people of those countries who are receiving their citizens, nothing to fear, the risk is low." In response to concerns from infectious disease experts that the United States isn't prepared for public health threats amid Hunter virus, HHS Secretary Robert F. Kennedy Jr. said in a briefing on May the 11th, "We have this under control and we're not worried about it." The main story, as treatment center unravels, chaos grows. North Carolina mental health program shutters, leaving parents scrambling and teen residents in limbo, by Rachel Hale. Robert was at work when the call came. It was his wife, and she was frantic. She said she'd just hung up with the daughter's therapist at Asheville Academy, the residential treatment center where they'd sent their 14-year-old to live 4 months earlier. They had 24 hours to pick her up, she told him. The program was in the midst of shutting down. The family, based in Texas, dropped everything, and within hours, Robert's wife purchased a plane ticket to North Carolina, then drove from Charlotte through a storm to reach the campus in Weaverville. "We just packed her up and headed home, not knowing why we had to come and get her," said Robert, who stayed in Texas to prepare the house for the teen's return. "All of a sudden, she's home, and it's like radio silence. We're not hearing anything from Asheville. It was May 31st of last year, and everything was unraveling." 2 days earlier, a 12-year-old girl at Asheville Academy had died by suicide. It was the second such death that month. A 13-year-old died on May the 3rd. The North Carolina Department of Health and Human Services had suspended further admissions on May 27th as it began investigating Then the program shuttered. Robert said they were stunned by the news of the deaths on campus and felt clueless as to where to turn next to help their daughter. "We honestly thought this was going to be a wonderful place for her," said Robert, who asked that USA Today withhold his last name to protect his daughter's medical privacy. Scenarios like these are not uncommon in the largely unregulated, vast industry of youth residential programs aimed at helping struggling kids, according to experts and organizations that track issues with the troubled teen industry. That umbrella term encompasses wilderness therapy programs, therapeutic boarding schools, boot camps, and places like the now defunct Asheville Academy. Entire websites and online databases track reviews of programs, as well as ones which have been shut down, investigated, or rebranded under a new name. Proponents say these programs save their children's lives, and some parents feel strongly that sending their children to treatment stop their kids from descending further down a destructive path. But critics argue that for each success story, there are also allegations of harm, some of which only surface after serious incidents or lengthy investigations. When programs shut down, parents already navigating a child's mental health crisis are left scrambling and have little clarity on where to turn next. More than 155 programs have closed since 2020, according to Meg Applegate, the founder of Unsilenced, a non-profit that raises awareness about the troubled teen industry, connects survivors, and helps them find legal resources. Kids have completely, for better or worse, established their lives within the walls of these facilities, and then their daily life is completely uprooted, Applegate says. Chaos like that, it can wreak havoc, and it's usually going to last for a lot longer than just the chaos of the program closing. Robert and his wife had spent years trying to help their daughter, who had been through 6 emergency detentions and 2 hospital programs by the time she turned 14. They thought they'd finally found somewhere that could help. They took out a second mortgage and borrowed money from family members to pay the monthly tuition at Asheville Academy, which was more than $15,000. They were floored to learn the allegations of what happened there. "We are amazingly fortunate that we got our daughter back in as good a shape as she is," Robert said. A spokesperson for Wilderness Training and Consulting, the company behind the academy, declined to comment, and former representatives didn't respond to multiple requests for comment. A North Carolina Department of Health and Human Services investigation in June of last year found Asheville Academy's operator, Wilderness Training and Consulting, violated 3 state licensing and patient rights regulations, resulting in $45,000 in penalties. Robert's daughter's struggles began in middle school. She had issues maintaining normal, healthy friendships and began acting out. Things escalated and she struggled with suicidal ideation. "We were stuck in this cycle where she would go into the hospital, they would modify her meds for a couple of days and send her back home and say, let's see how she does. And then we knew the clock would start ticking." Roberts felt like they were out of options. One professional they sought advice from suggested a short-term solution. They sent their daughter on an 8-week residential program, and when that ended, the staff there recommended she be treated further at a residential boarding school. Applegate says Robert's family isn't an anomaly. Kids are often funneled from one program to another. And when Robert spoke to Asheville Academy, a staffer sent the family a video of this facility. Robert recalls the employee said the footage was from an older campus. But Robert noticed some details didn't fully align. The video, he says, featured branding from Magnolia Mills School, the program's former name, and he noted one staffer still used a Magnolia Mills School email address. He says administrators told the family the program had once operated across 2 campuses, but it's since consolidated. But the program's history was more complicated, a paper trail of its name changes shows. The school operated under multiple identities over the years. It was originally Solstice East, a residential treatment center that opened in 2012. In 2024, it was rebranded as a Magnolia Mills School, and in February of 2025, the program emerged with Asheville Academy for Girls. Solstice East had previously been accused of abusive practices, including placing kids in seclusion for days on end and over-medicating the student to the point of hospitalization. Solstice East denied the allegations. Program rebranding is common within the industry, according to Applegate. Families seeking treatment for their children during a crisis say these details can make it more difficult to track past issues with a given school or program. We had no prior knowledge about this whole troubled teen industry, Robert said. This sounded like legitimate mental health treatment, and we were having to make decisions quickly. A mum named April says she found Asheville Academy's program and she was desperate to get help for her daughter, who by age 10 had been hospitalized multiple times for manic and suicidal episodes. She says a virtual campus tour showed her a lodge on a lake, rolling hills and walls lined with student artwork. A brochure advertised a welcoming environment and cozy classrooms. It looked idyllic, she recalls. But April, whose daughter attended the academy from June 2020 to January 2021, says when her daughter came home for Christmas, she was covered with bug bites and scars from manual labor. When it was time to take her daughter back to the program, there are no words to describe how much she was screaming and crying, April said. Days later, she pulled her daughter from the program. Caitlin, a Solstice East resident from 2019 to 20, says she can't fathom how the academy remained open for as long as it did. While at Solstice East, she says she experienced physical restraint and was at times kept in seclusion for days in a basement with no sunlight as punishment, a practice other former residents said they also experienced. Caitlin acknowledged that students had a variety of experiences at the Weaverville program, depending on their primary therapist and the staff they interacted with. Not everyone had a terrible experience, says Caitlin. There were a few girls I know that genuinely are grateful they went. For example, Mom Jill Sanders, whose daughter attended in 2025, told Spectrum News One that the residential treatment facility left a positive impact on her daughter and that she was treated with care by the staff. It was a great place, and I really do think I owe a lot to them, Sanders told the news station. Caitlin, however, worried she would never leave the program and tried to die by suicide. My self-worth was absolutely just destroyed, she said. I just thought I was worthless. School closures aren't unique to mental health treatment centres, but when kids are living at these facilities, they can be far more destructive.

or mental health issues. Navigating an ever-growing list of programs and treatment centers can feel cumbersome and convoluted. Some families fear for their children's safety and rush to take action, as was the case for Robert's family. The cost of the war in Iran increases to $29 billion. Pentagon official meets House subcommittee by Joey Garrison and Michael Lauria. The Pentagon revised the cost of the war in Iran upwards yesterday. "We think it's closer to $29 billion," said Jules Hurst III, the Pentagon's acting comptroller, to a House Appropriations Subcommittee. A week before, the Trump administration estimated the price tag at $25 billion. The figure reflects the cost of the nine-week war so far and does not include projected future expenditures. Hurst said the revision came from updated information on operational costs, equipment repair and replacement. He said $24 billion has gone toward munitions and equipment. The Pentagon is seeking $1.5 trillion in the next federal budget and more than $200 billion in supplemental funding from Congress. Representative Betty McCollum of Minnesota, the subcommittee's Democratic ranking member, asked whether the Pentagon has a plan B if Congress does not authorize the budget request. War Secretary Pete Hegseth responded that the Trump administration has a plan for shifting the approach in Iran. "We have a plan to escalate if necessary. We have a plan to retrograde if necessary. We have a plan to shift assets. Certainly in this setting, we wouldn't reveal what the next steps may be," he said. Among recent developments is a flare-up in fighting around the Strait of Hormuz. Iran attempted to strike U.S. Navy assets and launched attacks on other nations in the region. President Trump rejected an offer from Iran to reopen the strait on May the 11th, slamming the Islamic country's peace proposal as totally unacceptable and saying a ceasefire between the two nations was on massive life support. Iran's Speaker of Parliament, Mohammad Ghalibaf, retorted with a threatening message. "Our armed forces are ready to deliver a well-deserved response to any aggression," he said in a statement. "There's no alternative but to accept the rights of the Iranian people as laid out in the 14-point proposal. The longer U.S. leaders drag their feet, the more American taxpayers will pay for it," he said. Indeed, U.S. gas prices remain at levels not seen since Russia launched its invasion of Ukraine in 2022. The average price for a gallon of unleaded gas across the country the morning of May 12th was $4.50, according to AAA. Before the market opened, the Consumer Price Index showed prices gaining 3.8% compared to a year ago, mostly due to a 28% yearly surge in the cost of gas. Crude oil was up more than 3%, near $108, after moderating over the past few weeks in anticipation of a conclusion to the war. Though the White House and lawmakers continue to mull proposals to suspend the national gas tax, analysts believe that would be short-sighted and not enough relief, given how high prices have risen. New polling shows continued resistance to the Iran war within the United States. 2/3 of Americans say Trump hasn't made a clear case for going to war, and almost as many are feeling the financial pace, according to a Reuters Ipsos poll released May the 11th. About 66% of those polled said Trump hasn't clearly explained military goals in Iran, and 63% said their finances have been affected by the rise in gas prices. The poll found that 65% of respondents blame the Republican Party for gas prices, while 27% blame Democrats. At the same time, the poll shows a slight uptick in Trump's approval rating to 36%. A late April poll put his approval at 34%, the lowest mark of his second term. As a House hearing began, Trump posted on Truth Social, targeting Democrats defending his war in Iran and sharing a pair of artificial intelligence-generated photographs that sought to display U.S. military strength. One of the photos shows a U.S. ship shooting down a plane with the Iran flag with a laser. "Lasers, bing, bing, gone," the caption reads. The second shows a U.S. plane blowing up two Iranian ships with the caption, "Bye-bye, fast boats." The president previously expressed frustration that the Iranian regime has not faced stiffer internal pushback. "The people," Trump said on May the 11th, "they want to go out in the streets, but they have no weapons, they have no guns."
Trump also criticized the Kurds, an ethnic minority opposed to the regime, for not taking the fight to Tehran.

0: on, as some had believed they would do. The Kurds disappointed us. The Kurds take, take, take, he said. Inflation surges again in April as the Iran war drives up prices. By Rachel Barber. Americans already struggling with affordability saw prices rise again in April. A surging oil cost stemming from the Iran war kept driving up prices at the gas pump and impacted supply chains for other goods. The Bureau of Labor Statistics Consumer Price Index, its measure of inflation, revealed prices rose 0.6% from March to April and were up 3.8% from a year ago. Those readings came in above forecasters' expectations and mark inflation's highest level in nearly 3 years. A 5.4% rise in gas prices over the month again drove the increase, following a record 21% spike in March. And over the year, gas prices are up 28.4%. American households continue to feel the brunt of surging energy costs, adding to the deluge of inflation they have weathered since the pandemic, said James McCann, a senior economist of investment strategy at Edward Jones. Moreover, with the Strait of Hormuz still effectively shuttered, the risk that we are not past the peak of these price pressures is rising. The cost of energy, shelter and food also increased over the month, while the price of new vehicles and medical care declined, the agency said. While elevated gas prices are one of the fastest and most noticeable impacts of the war for consumers, John Groton, a sector lead for energy, materials and utilities at Thrivent, told USA Today that supply chain disruptions for fertilizers, metals and freight also risk driving up the cost of groceries, housing and other consumer goods. ATF taking fewer gun shop licenses. The agency ends the Biden-era crackdown on firearms. By Nick Penzenstadler. The Bureau of Alcohol, Tobacco, Firearms and Explosives stripped the licenses of dramatically fewer gun stores last year under the direction of President Trump and a new posture for the agency. Data released to USA Today under the Freedom of Information Act shows the ATF revoked 56 licenses in 2025, down from 183 the previous year, which was the highest in 2 decades. Newly confirmed ATF Director Robert Sicada was on Capitol Hill on May the 12th and will be on May 14th to discuss the agency's new direction. Recently, he announced the rollout of 34 proposed rules that are widely viewed as more favorable to the firearms industry. In February of last year, the ATF, under Trump administration orders, announced the end of President Biden's zero-tolerance policy aimed at cracking down on gun dealers who violate federal rules. In his confirmation process, Sicada said the end of the policy will emphasize firearm traceability and public safety and de-emphasize immaterial paperwork errors. Industry leaders such as the National Shooting Sports Foundation's Larry Keene applauded the softer approach to gun dealers. He noted the blistering pace of revocations under Biden during a politicization of the ATF to attack the firearm industry. He decried a Biden-era practice of listing revoked licenses on the ATF's website, calling it a politically driven name and shame smear campaign. Trump's ATF ended the practice. In a separate ATF policy, the agency released a list of sellers targeted for selling the most guns used in crimes each year. USA Today obtained and published that list in 2024. Again, the policy was suspended last year when Trump installed the new ATF leadership. Democratic senators pressed Sicada during his confirmation about why the program was paused. He said the pause was triggered by efforts of advocacy groups to mischaracterize the program. GOP Rep. Clay Higgins is hosting a hearing on May 14th to question Sicada about naming gun shops and abiding by rules that shield most firearm trace data from the public. Before its suspension, the ATF told gun shops that the enhanced program aimed at crime guns was working. In a letter reviewed by USA Today, firearms retailers targeted in the program that were told that since its inception in 2000, the agency's tracing center had successfully traced 269,000 firearms from the records. Beth Shatalan, a former ATF attorney who now advises gun shops at the firm Zeroed In Legal Solutions, said the changes track political tides but won't necessarily last. You might not be feeling threatened or that they're not going to yank your license for breathing the wrong way. The problem is when the seesaw swings again, she said. The list of 56 sellers whose licenses were revoked includes a number of high-profile cases that played out in court or grabbed headlines. Grips by Larry, an Arizona shop, lost its license in 2025. That shop, owned by Lawrence Gray, closed after Gray was indicted with another man in 2025 with firearms trafficking. A Leesburg, Ohio shop had to close last year after the ATF revoked its license. Crosshair's Armament was operated by John Duncan and his wife, but it ran afoul of ATF rules in what Duncan called a humiliating experience for us. The shop is now reopened under a new name, Residue Firearms. Mayor charged as agent for China, Southern California leader has resigned, by Janine Santucci. A Southern California mayor has been charged with operating as an illegal foreign agent on behalf of the Chinese government and resigned from her post, authorities announced. Eileen Wang, 58, who's been mayor of the Los Angeles County suburb of Acadia since February, agreed to plead guilty to one count of acting in the U.S. as an illegal agent of a foreign government. In a plea agreement, Wang admitted to working with another man from Chino Hills, 65-year-old Yenong Mike Sun, to promote propaganda favorable to the People's Republic of China within the United States. Sun is serving 4 years in prison after pleading guilty to the same charge in October of last year. Individuals in our country who covertly do the bidding of foreign governments undermine our democracy, said First Assistant U.S. Attorney Bill Esali. Between late 2020 and 2022, the two operated a website called U.S. News Site, which purported to serve the area's Chinese-American community, prosecutors said. Wang and Sun posted content favorable to the Chinese government on the site, at the direction of government operatives. In June 2021, a Chinese government official used a messaging platform to contact Wang and others in a group chat with pre-written articles, including one published in the Los Angeles Times as a letter to the editor rejecting claims of genocide in the Xinjiang region. Wang posted the same article to her website, prosecutors said. In August of 2021, Wang made edits to the article at the request of the Chinese officials and sent a link along with a screenshot showing it had been viewed more than 15,000 times. The official said in a message, "Great," and Wang replied, "Thank you, leader." Another man Wang communicated with, John Chen, also was sentenced to 20 months in prison for acting as an unregistered agent and bribing an IRS agent. Amputee shares surreal detention by ICE. Georgia man describes conditions and treatment, by Irene Wright. Norcross, Georgia. Hey, everybody, I'm grateful to be here. Rodney Taylor, a 47-year-old double amputee who was released from ICE custody in early May after spending more than 15 months in detention, began his remarks to a crowded room in Norcross, Georgia, by thanking everyone who worked on his case. "A month ago, I wouldn't believe I would be here right now," Taylor said. The meeting space inside Asian Americans Advancing Justice Atlanta was packed with immigration advocates, members of Taylor's family, and cameras as Taylor made his first public statement since his release. "It's just a blessing that I'm here," he said. "Words can't express this feeling," Taylor said. "It's still surreal to me, because when I was in detention the day I got there, they told me I was going to be deported in 3 months. No going to court, no seeing the judge, no anything." Taylor's case drew national attention when Representative Lucy McBath, a Democrat of Georgia, described the despicable conditions inside the Stewart Detention Center in Lumpkin, Georgia, during a hearing with then-Secretary of Homeland Security Kristi Noem. Now, after Taylor's release, he's sharing his story of perseverance and shining a light on what he says is the dark reality inside ICE detention centers. Taylor arrived in the U.S. more than 4 decades ago with his mother from Liberia on a medical visa to address his severe limb deformities. By the age of 10, he was a double amputee. He now has only one hand with all 5 fingers and uses 2 prosthetic legs to walk. At the age of 17, he was convicted on a burglary charge in Georgia, but was later pardoned by former Republican Governor Sonny Perdue and never had any other interactions with law enforcement. He was running a successful barber shop in Loganville, Georgia, and was in the process of gaining his green card to continue living in the U.S. He had a Social Security number and was granted a work permit in January of 2025. Sarah Owings, Taylor's attorney, told USA Today his immigration status was pending and he was going through the proper channels for his permanent residency when he was detained by ICE last year. "I was detained by ICE in front of my kids aged 4 and 6 nearly 15 months ago on January the 15th, 2025," he said. For the first time, Taylor described conditions inside the Stewart Detention Center in his own words. "While I was detained, I was denied proper accommodations for my disability. I struggled just to charge my prosthetics for access to a proper shower seat. At one point, they refused to feed me for 3 weeks because they expected me to walk the length of a football field 6 times a day just to get some food, while also refusing to provide protective liners needed for my prosthetics. Walking was like walking directly on my knees against concrete. It was tough, very tough." Taylor said he was placed in segregation if he complained about his legs or the water leaking into the facility when it rained. He said he would speak up about the poor conditions because he understood his rights and he is fluent in English, while many other detainees are unable to voice their concerns. "Stewart Detention Center is not equipped to handle people with disabilities. The building is old and run down. Water leaks through the ceiling and through the cells when it rains. There are black mold deposits in the water, in the drinking water. Sometimes detainees go days without hot showers, and toilets and sinks often do not work properly." Taylor said it often took multiple weeks to get any kind of medical care, including 2 weeks to see a nurse and 2 more to see a doctor. He said officers told him if he wasn't bleeding or dying, to just put in a sick call and medical personnel would get to him when they could. "Meanwhile, people are suffering and losing their lives. These are human beings, but they treat us like cattle waiting to be slaughtered, but in this case deported," Taylor said. USA Today reached out to the DHSS and ICE to respond to Taylor's accusations, and they're still waiting for a response. Taylor's case was championed by his wife, Mildred Danis Taylor, and advocacy groups like the Free Rodney Taylor Campaign, UndocuBlack Network, Indivisible Georgia, New Disabled South, Asian Americans Advancing Justice, the Black Alliance for Just Immigration, El Refugio, We Are CASA, Progress Georgia, and many state and national representatives. Mabath brought his case to Washington and said while she celebrates his release, he's not an exception to a rule, but a representation of experiences across the country inside ICE detention centers. "I do feel a little bit of relief today, but you all, our work is not over, our work is not done. Think about all the other detainees across this country that are undergoing the same kinds of inhumane treatment," Mabath said at the news conference. Rodney was, sadly as they say, he's not an exception. He was an example of a much larger problem in this country. Just as we press former Secretary Noem, we'd be pressing Secretary Mullen and ICE and CPB to answer for the conditions in these facilities and to follow the standards that have been put in place. 2 other ICE detention facilities proposed in Georgia, a mega center in Social Circle, and a processing facility in Oakwood, were put on pause after Noem was ousted from the agency, but have not been completely scrapped. Members of both communities have been vehemently against the construction of the facilities since the land and warehouses were purchased by DHS earlier in 2026. And city officials say there's been little to no communication from DHS on how the facilities will be operated or how they intend to impact both the infrastructure of their towns as well as the community as a whole. State representatives who were in attendance on Monday said they will continue to work at the state level to increase transparency for ICE operations in Georgia and even supported the abolition of ICE in hopes of ushering in a new era of immigration enforcement in America. Free diapers aim to ease family burdens. California program tackles the high cost of living by Noel Padilla. Governor Gavin Newsom announced that newborn babies in California will start receiving free diapers as part of a new first-in-the-nation initiative to support families across the state with the rising cost of living. Newsom, along with state leaders, met in San Francisco on May the 8th to unveil California's partnership with Baby to Baby, a national nonprofit that provides diapers to children in need, and to explain how this new program will provide families with 400 high-quality diapers before they leave the hospital. Over the past 6 years, families have seen the average cost of diapers increase by 45%, or $1,000-plus dollars a year, which has made raising a family unattainable for some. Every baby born in California deserves a healthy start in life, and that means making sure parents have the basics they need from day one, Newsom said. One out of four families skip meals in order to pay for diapers. The biggest problem defined universally in our cities, our state and our nation is the issue of affordability. This is what affordability looks like. It's not a slogan. It's a box of diapers, Newsom added. This effort will be known as Golden State Start, as California uses its bulk purchasing power to obtain 40 million high-quality diapers in hopes of easing financial strain for families and supporting infant health by helping parents maintain an adequate supply of clean diapers. The first days at home with a newborn should be focused on the love, connection, and joy of an expanded family, not stress about affording diapers, said Kim Johnson, Secretary of the California Health and Human Services Agency. This program helps ensure families can begin that journey with greater stability and peace of mind. The program is expected to start at the beginning of summer and participate in California hospitals. The list of hospitals was not released by time of publication, but Newsom noted the state was in talks with at least 60. During the first year of the program, CalRx and Baby2Baby noted that they would prioritize hospitals that surge large numbers of Medi-Cal patients to ensure that low-income families benefit early from the program. The state plans to scale the program to additional hospitals and birthing centers. Kids in the UK find ways around online age checks. In a survey, new laws guardrails are easy to fool. By Drew Pittock. As the United Kingdom works to make online spaces safer for children through age verification methods, kids are finding creative ways to skirt the rules, including drawing on facial hair to dupe facial recognition systems. That's according to a new survey from UK-based online safety advocacy organisation Internet Matters, which found that children in the United Kingdom are applying fake facial hair to bypass age verification systems. Since 2021, Internet Matters has conducted annual surveys of more than 1,000 children and their parents across Great Britain, gleaning insights into kids' relationships with online spaces. This year, the organisation surveyed 1,270 UK children aged 9 to 16 and parents to understand changes in young users' online behaviour following new rules in the Online Safety Act. Relevant to the survey was a slate of child safety protections, which came into force in July of 25, requiring service providers and platforms to use highly effective age verification and/or age estimation technologies. What the researchers at Internet Matters found is that just because guardrails exist, that doesn't mean they're strong. According to the report, 46% of the children believe age verification methods are easy to bypass, compared with 17% who say they are difficult. Methods used include fake birth dates, virtual private networks, or submitting videos of another person's face or even a character to trick platforms into estimating an older age. Some kids don't need to get creative. About 26% of parents who participated in the survey say they allowed their children to bypass age checks, with 17% who said they actively helped their kids. Whatever the approach, 49% of the children surveyed said they've experienced harm online within the past month. The implementation of the Online Safety Act's guardrails is evident. Internet Matters survey found that 68% of children and 67% of adults say they've seen more safety features available, including ways to report or filter content. Likewise, 53% of children said they've recently been asked to verify their age. On whether the internet is becoming a safer place, as Internet Matters described it, 39% of parents and 42% of children said it is. Positively, there are clear signs of progress with efforts to improve safety being noticed and supported by both parents and children, such as better reporting tools, more content labelling, and restrictions on certain platform functions, said Rachel Huggins, the Internet Matters CEO, in the report. However, children continue to encounter harmful content at concerning rates, and age checks to manage their experiences online, while widespread, are often seen as easy to circumvent. While the United Kingdom's age verification laws apply nationwide, in the United States, the issue largely has been left to the states, starting with Louisiana in 2022. According to the Free Speech Coalition, which actively tracks and lobbies against age verification laws in the US, 26 states currently have laws in effect, while dozens of other pieces of legislation are either yet to be implemented or are still in consideration. Kids and teens are some of the most clever innovators when it comes to trying to do end runs around the rules of the adult world. A number of states across the U.S. are adopting or exploring age assurance models under existing or new state privacy and online safety laws. Parents who are worried about the content their children consume online can talk with their children about how to spot and avoid misleading, fake, or other harmful content. Parents should also work on other digital citizenship skills with their children, such as putting away their devices so they consume content in old-fashioned ways like books and talking to people face-to-face. In Opinion, Winter Games Should Be in a New York State of Mind, by Robert Carroll, an Opinion contributor. In the past 2 years, the world has fallen back in love with the Olympics. And how could you blame us? We watched athletes glide down the Seine during a breathtaking opening ceremony in Paris, then compete against some of the most iconic backgrounds on Earth. Just this February, athletes split their events in Italy between Chic Milan and the soaring peaks of Cortina, proving that a global city and a historic mountain town can together deliver a spectacular Winter Games. The Olympics feel vibrant, accessible and global in a way they have not in years, and soon it will be America's turn. Los Angeles will host the Summer Games in 2028. Then in 2034, the Winter Olympics head to Utah, where the greatest snow on Earth will once again take center stage, building on the legacy of the highly successful 2002 Salt Lake City Games. That is all worth celebrating, but it also reveals something important. In a country as vast and diverse as the United States, the Olympic spotlight is increasingly concentrated in one region, the West. It does not have to be that way. That is why New York City and Lake Placid should bid to jointly host the 2042 Winter Olympics. Unlike a Summer Olympics, a Winter Games here would require little to no new sports infrastructure. The venues already exist. And because the Winter Games are less than a third the size of the Summer Olympics, the logistics are far more manageable. Milan Cortina proved that a two-region model works. France, which hosted the 2024 Summer Games in Paris, will host the Winter Games in the Alps just 6 years later in 2030. And if Switzerland secures the 2038 Games, as many expect, the Alps will have hosted three or four consecutive Winter Olympics. There's no reason the US, with its continental scale, world-class infrastructure and global reach, cannot host three Olympics within a 14-year span. In fact, we are uniquely positioned to do so, and nowhere is better suited than New York. New York City is home to people from every nation in the world and a center of global media, finance and culture, and yet it has never hosted an Olympic Games. Meanwhile, London, Los Angeles, Paris and Tokyo have each hosted multiple times. What New York offers is unmatched, a concentration of world-class sports venues unlike anywhere else on Earth. Madison Square Garden, Barclays Center, UBS Arena, Yankee Stadium, Citi Field and the USTA Billie Jean King National Tennis Center already host global events every year. In fact, New York could host more Winter Olympics events in existing venues right now than Milan did. Those arenas could stage every indoor ice event, while iconic outdoor settings could push the boundaries of what a Winter Games looks like. Big air at Citi Field or Yankee Stadium, or even a cross-country sprint through Central Park. That is how you bring winter sports to the center of global attention. 5 hours north sits Lake Placid, the birthplace of American winter sports, and host of the 1932 and 1980 Winter Olympic Games. Anchored by Whiteface Mountain, with the greatest vertical drop east of the Rockies, and home to world-class skiing, sliding, ski jumping, and Nordic facilities, Lake Placid is prepared right now to host a full slate of Olympic winter events. That didn't happen by accident. For years, New York State, under the leadership of Governor Kathy Hochul, has made a deliberate choice to modernize and maintain these Olympic venues, rather than let them fade into history, and today they regularly host World Cup and international competitions. That investment has preserved a winter sports tradition that stretches back more than a century and shows why Lake Placid was America's original capital of winter sport. In fact, during the recent Milan Cortina Games, Lake Placid was designated the official backup host for sliding events because of construction delays in Italy, a powerful testament to how competition-ready our facilities remain. Just as important are the logistics, and Milan Cortina showed they are more feasible than many people realize. Milan and Cortina are roughly the same distance apart as New York City and Lake Placid. Flans in Italy traveled by train and bus through the mountains. New York could do the same and do it better. Spectators could travel by rail from Penn Station along the Empire Corridor to Albany or Saratoga Springs and continue by shuttle to Lake Placid. Housing presents a similar opportunity for smart long-term investment. Milan built a permanent Olympic village that would become student housing. New York City could replicate this model by partnering with universities or converting underused office space into a lasting Olympic village that later becomes student or affordable housing. In Lake Placid, a mix of permanent and temporary structures could support both the Winter Games and the region's long-term workforce and housing needs. But the strongest argument for a New York City Lake Placid Games is an intangible one. New York would bring the Winter Olympics to the largest, most diverse, most creative, and most connected metropolitan region in the world. The opposite of a vision of winter sports is geographically and economically exclusive, confined to distant mountain enclaves. The possibilities that would emerge are impossible to fully predict. New audiences, new athletes, new traditions, and new expressions of winter sports. Olympic Games on the doorstep of more than 60 million people would transform who follows these events and who participates in them for a generation. A child from Brooklyn, Philadelphia, New Haven, or Baltimore could see these winter sports not as something distant, but as something that belongs to them too, and this matters. In Italy, tickets were accessible. Fans from all over the world sat side by side cheering together. Volunteers and locals embraced the Winter Games as their own. From bartenders trading Olympic pins to Alpini soldiers guiding skiers through the Dolomites, the Olympics felt like a civic experience. New York knows how to create that energy. We've hosted Super Bowls, World Series, All-Star Games, the Grammys, political conventions, and every year the U.S. Open, the world's largest marathon, and the United Nations General Assembly. We know how to welcome the world, and by thoughtfully splitting events between New York City and Lake Placid, we could do it responsibly and sustainably. It's time to think big again. No credible future host can represent and welcome the world quite like New York City and Lake Placid. The Olympic flame should not stop at the Rockies. It's time to bring it to New York. The writer Robert Carroll represents Brooklyn in the New York State Assembly. In money, the GOP looks to put the gas tax on hold. The move would temporarily suspend the 18 cents per gallon levy by Keith Lane. President Trump said he wants to temporarily suspend the 18 cent per gallon federal gas tax to help drivers suffering from high prices at the pump, and Republicans in Congress have introduced legislation that would do just that. Trump said in a telephone interview with a CBS News reporter of the plan to temporarily lift the gas tax, "Yup, we're going to take off the gas tax for a period of time, and then we'll phase it back in." The comments come as Senator Josh Hawley, a Republican from Missouri, said he's introducing legislation that would suspend the federal gas tax. Additionally, a pair of Democratic lawmakers in the Senate also introduced legislation today that called for the suspension of the federal gas tax until October the 1st, in light of the nation's escalating gas prices. The largest lobbying group for car makers in Washington, the Alliance for Automotive Innovation, has also recently come out in favor of a plan to eliminate the federal gas tax in favor of a new vehicle fee that would be based on the weight of cars. The comments from the president and lawmakers came as the average price of gas reached $4.52 on May the 11th, according to the AAA Auto Club. That's up from a national average gas price of $2.98 on February the 28th, which is the day the United States first launched military strikes against Iran at Trump's direction. The federal government has been collecting taxes on every gas purchase made at a U.S. station since the 1930s. The current rate of 18.4 cents per gallon was established by a law that was passed by Congress in 1993. Transportation funding advocates have lamented the fact that Congress has not moved to increase the gas tax in over three decades. The gas tax typically is authorized by Congress each time it adopts a federal highway funding bill, because the revenue it generates is used to fund the Department of Transportation's Highway Trust Fund, and that is distributed to states to help pay for road and transit construction projects. The federal gas tax was first established in 1932 at a rate of 1 cent per gallon. Congress has approved increases multiple times since then, and some lawmakers have called to tie the tax to inflation, as votes to increase taxes have become politically difficult for lawmakers who are up for election. A suspension of the federal gas tax would require an act of Congress, since the collection of the levy was authorized by lawmakers in previous highway funding bills. The DOT's Highway Trust Fund, which is distributed to states to help pay for road and transit construction projects, is primarily funded by the federal gas tax of 18.4 cents per gallon on every U.S. gasoline purchase. As cars have become more fuel efficient and more drivers have opted for EVs and hybrids, the government has collected less money, despite the increased use of roads. Lawmakers have been looking for ways to close that growing gap in federal gas tax revenue. It hasn't increased since 1993, and it brings in about $40 billion per year at its current level. The federal government typically spends about $60 billion on transportation projects, and infrastructure advocates say the amount is barely enough to maintain the nation's roads and transit systems. Most states also levy their own gas taxes to fund local road projects. Trump can't unilaterally suspend the federal gas tax because it was authorized by Congress. A suspension or elimination of the federal gas tax would require another act of Congress. Trump and others have floated the idea recently because, in addition to voter frustration with high gas prices, the current federal highway funding measure was part of former President Biden's bipartisan infrastructure bill that is set to expire on September the 30th. The last time the Congress took a vote to do anything other than reauthorize the gas tax at its current 18.4 cents per gallon was 1993. Congress has debated ideas about temporarily suspending the gas tax at times of high fuel prices or scrapping it altogether in favor of plans to tax drivers based on the number of miles they drive or their car's weight. But lawmakers have never voted to rescind the tax since they first authorized it in 1932. In life, movies, summer streaming preview, new films bring home star power by Brian Truitt. The summer movie season has started at the cinema, but streaming services also are pretty serious with the star power they're rolling out between now and Labor Day. A new Jennifer Lopez romantic comedy, you won't see that at a movie theater, just boot up your Netflix. The couch also is where you can catch John Krasinski's Jack Ryan return, John Travolta's directorial debut, comedies featuring John Cena and Kevin Hart, and the latest whodunit with Millie Bob Brown as Sherlock Holmes' little sister. There are 15 new movies you soon can stream at home. Jack Ryan Ghost War can be streamed on May the 20th. Ladies First, May the 22nd. on Netflix. Miss You, Love You, May the 29th. Propeller, One Way Night Coach, May the 29th, John Travolta's directorial debut. Office Romance, June the 5th. Voicemails for Isabella, June 19th. In the Hands of Dante, June the 24th. Little Brother, June the 26th, with John Cena in his latest comedy. Enola Holmes, Millie Bobby Brown reprising her role as Sherlock Holmes' spark plug of a little sister on July the 1st with Henry Cavill. The Dink, July the 24th, with Ed Harris. 72 Hours, a comedy with Kevin Hart, on July the 24th. The Last House, August the 7th. Don't Say Good Luck, August the 14th, with Adam Sandler. The Whisper Man, August the 28th, a thriller. They Fight, a reformed ex-con who returns to his roots in Washington, D.C. and visits a place he swore never to return, his old boxing gym. Making Waves, Savannah Guthrie soon will be helping with your Wordle streak. The Today anchor, 54, will host a new game show on NBC based on the New York Times word game. She shared the news on Today alongside Jimmy Fallon, who is producing the show. Filming was meant to happen in March, but was delayed by the disappearance of Guthrie's mother, Nancy Guthrie, in February. When everything happened with me and my family, they just stopped everything and said, "We'll wait for you," Guthrie said, thanking Fallon and the producers. The series will premiere in 2027. Iran tightens the grip on Hormuz. Trump, the U.S. doesn't need China's help to end the war, by Graham Slattery, Marwa Rashad and Ahmed Rashid. President Trump said yesterday that he doesn't think he will need China's help to end the war with Iran, even as hopes for a lasting peace deal dwindled and Tehran tightened its grip over the Strait of Hormuz. Ahead of a high-stakes summit in Beijing today, Trump said he didn't think he would need to enlist Chinese President Xi Jinping to resolve the conflict, which has continued to bottle up maritime traffic that normally provides one-fifth of the world's oil supply. "I don't think we need any help with Iran. We'll win it one way or the other, peacefully or otherwise," he told reporters. More than a month after a tenuous ceasefire took effect, the two sides have made no progress on an agreement that would end hostilities. Iran, meanwhile, has appeared to firm up its control over the Strait of Hormuz, cutting deals with Iraq and Pakistan to ship oil and liquefied natural gas from the region. Other countries are exploring similar deals in a move that would normalize Tehran's control of the waterway on a more permanent basis. The Trump administration said that senior U.S. and Chinese officials had agreed in April that no country should be able to charge tolls on traffic through the region, in an effort to project consensus on the issue ahead of the summit. China, which maintains ties with Iran and remains a major buyer of its oil, did not dispute that characterization. Trump is due to discuss the war with Xi Jinping this week and is widely expected to encourage China to convince Tehran to make a deal with Washington to end the conflict. U.S. demands include ending Iran's nuclear program and lifting its chokehold on the strait. Iran has responded with demands of its own, including compensation for war damage, an end to the U.S. blockade, and an end to the war on all fronts, including Lebanon, where U.S. ally Israel is fighting Iran-backed Hezbollah militants. Trump dismissed those positions as garbage on May the 11th. U.S. Central Command said the aircraft carrier Abraham Lincoln was in the Arabian Sea, enforcing the U.S. blockade, where it had redirected 65 commercial vessels and disabled four others. The Pentagon put the cost of the war at $29 billion so far, an increase of $4 billion from an estimate provided late last month. And that's all we have time for today with the USA Today. I do apologize for the areas where there were a few little gaps. Unfortunately, the laptop I was reading from was acting up and there was nothing much I could do about it. I hope you all have a good week ahead and stay safe and well. I look forward to reading for you again next week. Goodbye.
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2: Good afternoon. This afternoon, expect sunshine with a high near 80. Tonight, expect clear skies with a low near 62. Thursday, expect sunshine with a high near 68. Thursday night, there is a slight chance of rain with a low near 58. Friday, there is a slight chance of rain with a high near 84. Get your weather every hour right here on Mind's Eye Radio, your virtual news stand.
3: In Belleville and Collinsville, it's sunny and 72 degrees. In Fairview Heights, it's sunny and 73 degrees.
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3: Good Wednesday afternoon. My name is Steve Bertelsmann, and today is Wednesday, May 13th, the year 2026. It is good to be back with you as I've been on vacation. I am going to be reading the May-June 2026 edition of the Consumer Reports magazine. The first article we have in this issue is entitled, How Can I Protect Myself from Scammers and Thieves at an ATM? You're right to be wary. Card skimming scams, when criminals tamper with ATMs or retail card readers to steal your data or use a tiny camera to record your PIN, have been on the rise in recent years. According to FICO, F-I-C-O, over 231,000 debit cards were compromised using these methods in 2024. Most skimming incidents occur at freestanding terminals, like ATMs in a convenience store or a card reader at a gas pump. Stick with ATMs inside banks or near security cameras because they're less likely to be targeted by criminals. Always be sure to assess your surroundings. If a machine is in a dimly lit, low traffic area, or you see a person loitering nearby, skip it. Inspect any machine you want to use. Skimming devices are often plastic overlays that are designed to look like the machine's keypad and card reader. Red flags include broken lights, raised pin pads with parts that feel loose, bulky, stiff, or otherwise unusual. Scratches around the screen, keypad, or card reader. Glue-like residue or stickers are partly covered or missing buttons. Also, be skeptical if a card reader is jammed, forcing you to swipe your card, which is less secure, instead of inserting it. And even if the ATM seems safe, always use a hand to shield your PIN entry from any hidden cameras. Next question, is it safe to use my car's cruise control in a rainstorm? The answer, no. Traditional cruise control control maintains a set speed and doesn't adjust to match conditions, such as deep water or diminished visibility. Adaptive cruise control, ACC, is more sophisticated, using radar and our cameras to maintain a driver-selected distance from traffic in your lane. But foul weather can affect those sensors, potentially turning off ACC altogether. Both systems may continue to power through hazardous situations where a driver would instinctively ease off the throttle. And some newer hands-free driving systems, such as Tesla Autopilot, FSD, GM Super Cruise, and Ford Blue Cruise, might not work properly in bad weather. When sensors detect fog, heavy rain, or snow, the car may warn of degraded system performance or disengage the systems entirely, forcing the driver to take over quickly. The safest way to drive in heavy rains is to slow down and increase your distance to 5 or 6 seconds behind the car ahead to accommodate slowed reaction times and longer braking distances on wet pavement. If you start to hydroplane, do not slam on the brakes. It is better to ease off the accelerator gradually until you can regain traction. And the final question, can I put paper plates in a microwave? And the answer is only if the package says microwave safe. Some paper plates can cause sparks, ignite, or get hot enough to burn you, and some have a thin plastic coating that could migrate into your food. Skip anything highly decorated or with a metallic trim. The Department of Agriculture says paper plates can be microwaved if they're made of white, unprinted materials. Also avoid using thin plates that could let hot grease seep through, which is a burn risk. Even when using microwave-safe paper plates, keep cooking times as short as possible. In our labs, we microwave 9 different microwave-safe paper plates with white rice on them, and most became very hot to the touch after just 2 minutes. Some microwave manufacturers caution against using paper plates with convection or air fry modes because the paper plates could melt or burn. And be mindful as you shop. Plates made of foam or melamine can look similar to paper, but those materials should never, ever be microwaved. The next Consumer Reports article that I have for you is entitled, and this is in a health update section, is 5 Ways to Ease Back Pain. Plagued by a nagging ache, you're not alone. 39% of adults reported having back pain in the previous 3 months, according to a 2021 National Center for Health Statistics survey. These steps can help you get relief. 1. Move, but gently. When back pain flares up, your instinct might be total rest, but low-stress activity can actually help. Try walking, light stretching, yoga, or Tai Chi. You'll recover faster if you stay active, says Jesse Charnoff, MD, a physiatrist at Hospital for Special Surgery in New York City. Move in whatever way is comfortable and take slow steps to increase activity. Next point, take meds as needed. Acetaminophen, which is Tylenol or a generic, is generally fine to use for 3 to 5 days. Non-steroidal anti-inflammatory drugs, or NSAIDs, such as ibuprofen and naproxen, can temporarily reduce inflammation and soreness in people with chronic muscle or joint pain. However, taking too much can lead to side effects, such as stomach ulcers. Next point, apply heat. Place a heating pad or wrap on the affected area for 15 to 20 minutes at a time, several times daily. Our editors like the Gianni heating pad, which is $35 for a 12 to 24 inch pad. A soft pad with 3 temperature settings that heats up quickly and is easy to control. Next point, try topicals. These treatments, like lidocaine patches, which help numb the aching area, or chili pepper-derived capsaicin patches, which produce a feeling of heat to soothe your back, can provide relief if the pain is localized in just one area. Over-the-counter products, such as Salonpas Maximum Strength Lidocaine Gel Patches, which is $13 for a 6-pack, can contain up to 4% lidocaine. And finally, position yourself for better sleep. If you are having trouble sleeping, try lying on your side with the knee of your upper leg bent and the pillow between your knees. This puts much less stress on your spine. The next article on Consumer Reports Insights is how to clean practically anything. The best and worst cleaning wipes. Multi-purpose cleaning wipes can be handy for some quick household touch-ups, like banishing toothpaste splatter from a bathroom counter or wiping down the kitchen table after breakfast. But not all of the wipes we tried were winners. In our test, some struggled with tougher grime, failing to fully remove sticky jam or dried sriracha from a quartz countertop. First wipe was the editor's choice, which was the Method All-Purpose Cleaning Wipes, which were $6.69, or otherwise 10 cents per wipe. These 7x7.5-inch wipes are thicker than most, so they can scrub tougher messes like jam stuck on a stovetop with ease. They also left fewer streaks than several of the wetter wipes we tried, and are the least expensive of the bunch. Editor's note, we use these wipes on quartz. If you have natural stone or wood counters, you may need surface-specific wipes. Tub of Towels, for example, also makes wipes safe for granite and marble. The runner-up was the Tub of Towels Heavy Duty Cleaning Wipes, which for $16.99 are equated out at 19 cents per wipe. They are big, 10 by 12 inches, and durable. In our test, one wipe could quickly remove gunk from a quartz countertop, be folded over, then used again elsewhere. Next point, nice dispenser, but just okay, was the Biome All-Purpose Wipes. They were $27 for a three-pack, which equated to 15 cents per wipe. Biome Wipes, which are six and a half by 7 inches, are sold in refill packs, which you must insert into a sturdy, attractive plastic dispenser, which is $25 and sold separately. But the wipes couldn't clean tough spills like sriracha and left some streaks. And finally, two to skip. First one is Aunt Fanny's All-Purpose Cleaning Wipes. They're $8.69, or 25 cents per wipe. And the Pink Stuff, the Miracle Biodegradable Multi-Purpose Cleaning Wipes, which are $6.22, or 9 cents per wipe. Both of these products underperformed. We needed more than one wipe to remove most messes, and both left behind soapy residue and big streaks. Next Consumer Reports article that I have for you is Consumer Reports Insight, and this is in the Money Saver section. And this is entitled, Keep Cooling Cost Way Down. Worried about your electricity bills will soar through the roof this summer? Our experts say that a few easy changes can help you spend less. First, adjust the temperature setting. Raising the thermostat by 2 degrees and turning on a ceiling fan could lower your air conditioning costs by up to 14%, according to Energy Star. And if you'll be out of the house, inch your thermostat up even more, about 7 to 10 degrees above normal. If you do this for 8 hours a day, you could save an additional 10%, according to the Department of Energy. Next portion is on a couple ceiling fans. Place your thermostat wisely. A Wi-Fi connected

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Make sure it's set to rotate counterclockwise, which creates a cooling breeze. If it's spinning clockwise, it pushes warm air down into the room, which is best in the winter. Need a new fan? Energy Star certified models are claimed to be up to 44% more efficient than conventional fans. The next item is the Gracie Oaks Olivia Signature Velvet Blackout Curtains for $49. They shut out sunlight. Standard double-pane windows allow about three-quarters of the sun's rays to stream in, heating your home and adding to cooling costs. Keep blinds or curtains closed on windows that get direct sunlight. Blackout curtains will help block even more light and heat. And the final thing is a window unit air conditioner, which is the LG LW60-231 VSM, sells for $350. It got a 90% overall score. Upgrade your inverter window AC unit. If you have an older air conditioner, it probably draws a lot of power every time the compressor cycles on. Newer inverter models tend to be more efficient because their compressors run continuously, adjusting fan speed as needed, instead of repeatedly shutting off and restarting. Our testers found that this technology generally results in more consistent cooling and lower energy use. According to one DOE analysis, an inverter unit could trim about $17 a year from your power bill. The next Consumer Reports article that I have is in Product Spotlight, Gas, Pellet, and Charcoal Grills. Summer sales can be a great time to get a deal on a new grill, if you know what to look for. Gas grills remain the gold standard for convenience, with mid-size models offering the best intersection of durability and value. The next grill, for example, is a Consumer Reports Smart Buy for only $550. But if you can spend more, our experts advise looking for gas models with an infrared burner, like the Napoleon. That newer feature provides the concentrated heat needed to sear meats perfectly. Love big smoky flavors? 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Regardless of the style, pick a grill with a heavy gauge stainless steel or cast aluminum cookbox, which resists rust better than thin painted steel and heats evenly in our test. To fire up your search, check out our top picks here. For the gas mid-sized, it got a 77 overall score, was the Napoleon Rogue Pro 425 SIB RP425S1BPK-2, which sold for $1,080. It had an evenness performance. The next grill listed got a 75 overall score, was the Next Grill 720-1046 from Home Depot, which sold for $550. And the third grill got a 75 overall score, was the Weber Genesis 2 E315, which sold for $829. Next grill type was the pellet grill types. The first one listed here got an 82 overall score. It was the Traeger Ironwood 650 TFB 65 BLE, which listed for $1,235. The next one got a 76 overall score. It was the Camp Chef Woodwind, which was the PG24CL, which sold for $1,150. And the final grill in the pellet design got a 74 overall score, was the Z Grills Master Pellet ZPG-700D, which sold listed for $609. And in the final grill department, we got your basic charcoal grills. We have three of those listed. The first one got an 82 overall score. It was a Char Griller Gravity 980,
which sold from Lowe's for $800.

0: The next one got a 75 overall score, which was the Captiva Designs 34-inch barrel barbecue for $300. And the final one got a 72 overall score was the Grillfest SXCO 546, which sold for $120. And the final item in our outdoor cooking is add fresh pizza to your cookout. Small outdoor pizza ovens offer specialized high heat performance that standard grills can't match. But they're not more difficult to use thanks to features like electronic ignitions and adjustable gas burners. The best we've tested is the Solo Stove Pie Dual Fuel Pizza Oven, which sold for $429 for the wood and propane gas bundle. It's well constructed and thoughtfully designed and turns out superbly crisp, evenly cooked pies in mere minutes. The next Consumer Reports Insights article that I have for you is on Food IQ. This article is entitled, How Much Caffeine is in Your Coffee? Coffee tastes great, boosts alertness, and can even benefit your heart and brain. But too much caffeine, more than 400 milligrams a day, per the Food and Drug Administration, can lead to jitters, sleep troubles, headaches, upset stomach, and more. That's why it's smart to know how much you're getting in each cup. Unfortunately, it can be hard to tell. Packaged coffees generally don't list their caffeine content on the label. When Consumer Reports tested several coffees from supermarkets, drip brewed with 2 tablespoons per 8 ounces of water, and coffee shops using the average of 3 samples of each to-go coffee, we found that caffeine levels vary dramatically. Having roughly 2 12-ounce mugs at home or 1 20-ounce to-go cup of some coffees can push you well over your daily caffeine limit. And American coffee drinkers consume an average of 24 ounces a day, according to a 2025 National Coffee Association survey. The first point, or the first test here, the caffeine in 2 mugs, 24 ounces of packaged coffee, ground coffee. In Cafe Bustelo, there are 524 milligrams. In Green Mountain Coffee Roasters, there are 420 milligrams. In the Bones Coffee Company, there are 406 milligrams. And in the Good and Gather brand, there are 400 milligrams. And in Dunkin' Blueberry Muffin, there are 397 milligrams. And in Cameron's Breakfast Blend Ground Light Roast, there are 368 milligrams. There are 361 milligrams in Starbucks Veranda Blend. And in Maxwell House Breakfast Blend, there are 338 milligrams. In Pete's Coffee, which is Major Dickinson's blend, there are 311 milligrams. And in Starbucks Pike Place Roast, there are 277 milligrams. There are 236 milligrams in Black Rifle Coffee Company. And here's your coffee caffeine amount on popular to-go coffees. 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If you get Pete's Coffee, there are 468 milligrams of caffeine. 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And finally, the Dunkin' Original Blend Medium Roast has got 291 milligrams. The next Consumer Reports article that I have is under the product update line, and it's the latest ratings from our labs, how to pick the right air purifier. The top models from our test remove irritants from indoor air so that you can breathe easier. 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High-efficiency filters remove particles that can come from cooking, fireplaces, and wildfire drift. Odor eater. Purifiers can catch airborne pet dander, microscopic skin flakes, and unpleasant smells. And dust defense. An air purifier can capture fine household dust that circulates indoors and settles on surfaces. The first product is the Blue Pure 311i Plus Max, which sells for $300 and has an 80 overall score. Even the tidiest homes can have dirty air. Floating microscopic particles can travel deep into your body, causing harm. We're breathing in airborne particles continuously, according to Rano Jokes, MD, Chief and Program Director at the Allergy and Immunology Division at Sunny Downstate Health Sciences University in Brooklyn, New York. Minimizing that everyday exposure can benefit almost everyone, he says. This is especially important in the spring when pollen levels spike and the winter when there's generally less fresh air indoors. A good air purifier can scrub away those invisible particles. It can be a smart, healthy home investment, especially for those who have pets, live in an area with high pollution levels, including areas affected by seasonal wildfire smoke, or share a home with someone who has a health condition exacerbated by particulate matter, such as asthma or heart disease. The key is finding a model that aces our lab test, fits your budget, and offers features that make it easy to use and maintain. First point, start with the filter type. Air purifiers come with several different filter varieties. Models with a certified HEPA filter are usually the best bet, according to Consumer Reports experts. These use internal fans to push your home's air through a filter that's fine enough to trap the microscopic airborne particles you don't want to breathe in, like dust, pollen, pet dander, mold spores, smoke particles, and even water droplets that may contain viruses. You can also find purifiers with activated carbon filters, often in addition to a HEPA filter, though sometimes on their own. Activated carbon is good at trapping gases and odors, so it's useful for targeted odor control or removing, say, the fumes emitted by drying paint. But it's not as effective as a HEPA filter at capturing dust or pollen. A third, less common type works without filters. These models, known as ionic electrostatic purifiers, use high-voltage electricity to charge and capture airborne particles. While some options are effective and cost less to operate because they don't require filter replacements, they may pose their own health risk. They can produce ozone gas as a byproduct, which some research suggests may damage your respiratory system. Next point, match the size to your space. Manufacturers often list square footage ranges for air purifiers, but they can be broad. That's why Consumer Report tests how individual models actually perform for specific room sizes and incorporates this into its overall score. You can also look at a machine's listed clean air delivery rate, known as the CADR, which indicates the volume of filtered air measured in cubic feet per minute that the air purifier delivers when removing smoke, dust, or pollen. The CADR will vary by pollutant, so look for the one that you're most concerned about. A general rule is to buy a purifier with a CADR of at least two-thirds of a room square footage. For example, if you are purchasing one for a 120-square-foot room, a model with a CADR of 80 for smoke should be sufficient. If you have ceilings higher than 8 feet, size up. Next point, know the features that matter most. An air purifier needs to do its most important job well, effectively scrub particles from your home's air. But the best models are also relatively quiet. Our ratings, which start below, include scores for noise level and offer additional features that make daily use and regular maintenance that much easier. First point, auto mode. This uses a sensor to measure particular levels in your home and kicks into a higher gear when levels spike, saving power and sparing you from constantly running the machine on high. Next item, remote control. If you want to be able to turn the purifier on and off from, say, your bed, you'll appreciate this. Next point, handles and wheels. These make it easy to move the machine from place to place. Next point, filter life indicator. This lets you know when it's time to replace the air purifier's filter. Next point, washable pre-filters. Certain models include pre-filters, which capture larger particles before they reach the HEPA filter, extending its life. Next point, particle sensor display. Some machines indicate the quality of the air around the purifier with a changing color light, green for clean, red for dirty, while others give you a more precise numerical measure of particulate matter levels, also known as the PM2.5 reading. Next, final point, Wi-Fi capability and smart home connectivity. Many models connect to a smartphone app so that you can monitor filter life, adjust fan speed, and turn the machine on and off from your phone. Next point, keep operating costs down. Consumer Reports testers recommend running your air purifier 24/7 to reap the full benefits. And it's important to replace the filters regularly to keep the machine working effectively. Costs for around-the-clock electricity and replacement filters can add up, but you can limit the expense by shopping wisely. Save on power with an Energy Star certified model and one with efficiency features like auto mode, which increases fan speed only when particulate matter spikes. You'll find this information in our ratings. Fresh filters can make up the largest share of maintenance costs, as some purifiers require more than $100 worth each year, quickly eclipsing the machine's upfront costs. So factor in filter costs when choosing. Estimated annual filter costs are also included in our ratings. The ratings also show the expected annual total cost for power plus filter replacements for each model. The calculations assume 24/7 use on the purifier's highest setting and filter replacement as instructed by the manufacturer. Be sure to check these estimates when selecting a model. Some high-performing air purifiers, including a few recommended in our ratings, cost less than $50 a year to maintain. Timely filter replacement and, where applicable, occasional cleaning of the machine's washable pre-filter are the best ways to ensure years of effective performance. Your clean air plan. An air purifier is a smart addition to any room you spend a lot of time in, but it's most important in a bedroom. Use the tips below to help our unit works best. 1. A fan helps improve efficiency. Ceiling, table, or standing models are all fine. An air purifier can only clean the air that reaches it. 2. Allergen sources, such as open windows or a cat's favorite chair, can cause symptoms to flare and disrupt sleep. Target them by placing your air purifier nearby. 3. A quiet model that works well on a low setting might be best for light sleepers. Our ratings, starting below, include scores for noise and low-speed performance. 4. Consider pathways and place the machine where it won't create a tripping hazard. And 5, allow clearance around the air purifier, ideally several inches on all sides so that the air can circulate. Don't tuck a model in a corner or on a bookshelf or near curtains that could block flow. For small rooms, up to 150 square feet, the Germ Guardian CDA P4500 BCA gets an 85 overall score, and it costs $200. The next is the Clorox 1120 that sells for $80 and gets a 71 overall score. For mid-side rooms, which are between 150 to 350 square feet, the Honeywell Air Genius 5 HFD 320 gets a 78 overall score and lists for $249. The next unit is the Blue Air Blue Pure 511i Max, which costs $125 and gets a 68 overall score. And finally, for large rooms, which are between 350 to 650 square feet, the best recommended one is the Blue Air Blue Pure 211 Plus, which is $264 and gets an 80 overall score. And the next one in the big room department is the WinX 9800. It sells for $274 and gets a 74 overall score. And the final point on air purifiers, is it really working? You can hear an air purifier running, but is it actually doing anything? We asked the head of Consumer Reports air purifier testing, Misha Kollontai, how to make sure your investment is actually cleaning your air. For starters, Kollontai says, place your hand near the air purifier's outlet vent to check for a steady stream of air. You can hold a piece of paper up to the intake grill. If there's sufficient suction, the paper will stay in place. The bigger question is how well the air purifier clears debris. Many models have sensors that provide real-time readings of airborne particulate matter, showing when and where levels spike and how long they stay elevated. In his own home, Kollontai sometimes moves his air purifier around to see how its readings change. I was recently woodworking in the garage, and I knew the air quality in there was terrible, he says, but he didn't realize particulate matter was making its way into his house until he moved his air purifier to a room close to the attached garage, and the sensor turned red immediately. That's a great indicator. Does your air purifier spark if it's near the kitchen while you're cooking, then begin to drop noticeably when you're done? That's a good sign. Another potential indicator, visible grime on used filters, though you won't necessarily see anything in the air in your home was especially clean to begin with. One clue is symptom reduction. Are you sneezing less? Not as congested? For more proof and detailed readings on particulate matter, you can always add a standalone air quality monitor. The AirThings View Plus 2960 is the top performer in our ratings. And the next point, 6 ways to reduce seasonal allergy. An air purifier can be a good frontline defense against seasons of scratchy throats and itchy eyes, but it will work even better if you also take steps to minimize the triggers in your home. Here are some smart strategies. 1. Keep windows closed when pollen counts are high. 2. Change your clothes when you come inside to prevent pollen and other outdoor allergens from entering your home. 3. Vacuum regularly with a machine that includes a HEPA filter to remove irritants from floors and carpeting. The Shark Power Detect HZ4002 and the Kenmore Intuition BU4050 are 2 options that score well in our ratings. 3. Dust surfaces with a damp cloth. A dry cloth can simply disrupt particles, sending them back into the air. And the next point, run a dehumidifier in the summer to reduce airborne mold spores. The Madea MAD 20S1QWT dehumidifier sits at the top of our ratings. And the final point, stay on top of HVAC filter replacement for improved whole house filtration. Well, the final Consumer Reports article that I have for you this Wednesday afternoon is simply entitled Make Your Feet Happier. If your dogs are barking, we have the expert advice that will set you right. This article was written by numerous Consumer Reports articles. Feet sure take a beating. We log many steps a day, typically walking roughly 55,000 miles in a lifetime over pavement, gravel, and hardwood floors, sometimes in footwear that can pinch and rub. Yet you probably never give your feet much thought until you start having significant pain or walking becomes difficult. Both are more likely as you get older. At fault may be ill-fitting shoes, age-related changes such as loss of fat pads that cushion your soles, and illnesses like diabetes. Persistent discomfort makes everything from taking a stroll to standing at the kitchen counter more challenging. Foot pain can even increase your risk of falls, according to research published in the Journal of Geriatrology. Fortunately, there's plenty you can do. Here's an expert look at 6 common problems and strategies and products that really help. Problem 1, toenails are hard to trim. As we get older, toenails typically become thicker and more difficult to cut. Overly long nails can lead to bruises under the toenail and painful ingrown nails, says Elizabeth Daughtry, DPM, a podiatrist in Dunn, North Carolina, and a spokesperson for the American Pediatric Medical Association. They can also affect your gait and cause knee, hip, or back issues. Try this first. Soften toenails by applying an over-the-counter foot cream that contains urea and glycerin or mineral oil at bedtime and sleeping in cotton socks, says Daughtry. Top with petroleum jelly if nails are very thick. Trim them before they extend past the end of the toes after a 10-minute warm water soak. Then, with toenail clippers that have easy grip handles, sharp blades, and a wide jaw, cut straight across. The ideal length is just slightly past the nail bed. If you still find cutting toenails a challenge and you're generally healthy, it's fine to have a pedicure at a reputable salon. Next point, see a doctor if you have diabetes, poor circulation, or another medical condition that can affect your feet or put you at higher risk of infection from a pedicure, or suspect you have a fungus. A podiatrist can help keep your toenails in good shape. A medical procedure, which is waterless and done with specialized instruments, is performed during an office visit. A house call may even be covered by Medicare in some cases. Next problem, pain in your arch or heel. If you have an ache in your arch or heel, especially when you first wake up or after exercise, you may have plantar fasciitis, an inflammation of the band of tissue along the bottom of the foot. When pain radiates from your heel to your calf, it could be Achilles tendonitis, a swelling of the tendon that connects the two. Age-related thinning of the cushioning under the heel can also hurt. Try this first. Daily stretches can ease pain. For plantar fasciitis, sit in a chair, place a frozen water bottle on the floor, and roll your foot back and forth to help stretch the plantar fascia. For Achilles tendonitis, try doing a classic runner stretch each day. You can also find help at the drugstore. For heel pain, a heel cushion that fits inside your shoe can serve as a shock absorber when walking. And while all shoes come with insoles, you can buy extra supportive types, sometimes described as orthotics, that can ease both arch and heel pain. Look for insoles with firm plastic across the arch like those below. A night splint like a CVS plantar fasciitis night support for $44 gently stretches your foot as you sleep, Daughtry says. Next point, see a doctor if severe heel pain comes on suddenly. Contact your physician immediately to rule out a torn tendon. If arch or heel pain persists despite the steps above, see a podiatrist. They may recommend physical therapy for plantar fasciitis or Achilles tendonitis and cortisone shots for plantar fasciitis or custom orthotics created for your foot shape. For stubborn pain on the bottom of feet, some podiatrists offer a newer treatment called platelet-rich plasma, which involves injecting a patient's own platelets into the area to promote tissue healing. Limited research suggests it may be effective for plantar fasciitis and Achilles tendonitis, says Thomas Chang, DPM, a professor at Samuel Merritt University in Oakland, California. Another option is fat pad augmentation to restore cushioning. Neither of these procedures is covered by insurance. Next problem, a stiff, achy big toe. For many people, the protective cartilage in the joints breaks down over time, leading to a condition called osteoarthritis, OA. 1 in 6 older adults experience this kind of arthritis in their feet, most commonly in the big toe. Swelling and pain can flare up simply from taking a long walk. Gout, an inflammatory form of arthritis, also often strikes the big toe and tends to come on quite suddenly. The toe will turn red hot and get so tender you can't put weight on it or even have a sheet touch your foot, says Daughtry. Try this first for OA. Wear firm and supportive shoes. And consider a drugstore insole for arch support. If exercise hurts, low-impact cycling and swimming are easier on the affected area. When pain strikes, an over-the-counter anti-inflammatory cream or gel may be soothing. Next point, rub-on relief. Voltaren Arthritis Pain Topical Gel, which is $12 for a 1.7-ounce tube. See a doctor. It's wise to contact your doctor promptly if you experience a suddenly inflamed big toe. The physician can check to see whether you have gout and, if you do, prescribe medication or give you a steroid injection. For a flare of OA pain in a toe, your doctor may suggest a short-term over-the-counter non-steroidal anti-inflammatory drug such as ibuprofen, Advil, and others, and a rigid custom orthotic for support, plus physical therapy. Next problem, bumps and lumps. Feet naturally flatten over time, and that, along with pressure from pointy shoes or high heels, can contribute to bunions, bony protrusions at the base of the big toe, corns, circular patches of hardened skin, typically on the tops of toes, and calluses, flatter, thickened areas, usually on the soles, may accompany bunions. Plantar warts are growths, often on the heels or balls of feet, caused by a virus that seeps in through a cut. You may pick up the virus by going barefoot in a public space. Try this first. Assess your footwear. A lot of times when patients with bunions get a wider shoe or ones with lower heels, they no longer have pain, says Michael Dugella, DPM, a foot and ankle surgeon in Olympia, Washington, and president of the American Board of Foot and Ankle Surgery. Cushioning the area with drugstore bunion pads can help. A splint worn at night, such as Dr. Scholl's Bunion Relief and Toe Corrector for $20, can pull the big toe into a more comfortable alignment. Toe spacers, cushions you insert between toes, can also reduce bunion pain, according to a 2024 review of studies in the Journal of Clinical Medicine. Daughtry prefers gel toe spacers like those below because they're more cushioned and last longer than those made with materials like foam. Moleskin padding can keep small corns and calluses from rubbing against shoes. Also, soak feet daily for 10 minutes in warm water. Gently file skin with a pumice stone and finish with a moisturizing cream. Be aware, corn, callus, and plantar wart removals with salicylic acid can damage surrounding skin. Add space, ease pain. Zentos toe spacers in a package for $17 for four of them. Next point, see a doctor. A bunion, corn, callus, or plantar wart that interferes with daily life is worth a visit to a podiatrist. For a red, swollen bunion, they may recommend an over-the-counter or prescription anti-inflammatory drug, physical therapy, or, in rare cases, a cortisone injection. Surgery is advised only if the bump gets in the way of regular activities. Recovery takes up to 6 months, and there's a 10 to 20% chance the bunion will reoccur. As for other issues, a podiatrist can trim very thick corns or calluses or use lasers, topical medications, and cryotherapy or surgical excision for plantar warts. Next problem, burning, tingling, or numbness. Type 2 diabetes or a pinched nerve in the spine can lead to neuropathy, nerve damage in the feet. A deficiency of vitamin B12 is another trigger, and older adults are especially vulnerable because the ability to absorb the nutrient decreases with age. When shoes or foot deformity compresses nerves between the toes, typically the third and fourth, it can cause a burning sensation in the ball of the foot called Morton's neuroma. Try this first for both. Over-the-counter lidocaine patches or topical creams, like the one below, can provide temporary relief and a cushioned shoe pad, such as Dr. Scholl's Ball of Foot Pain Relief Pad for $13, can alleviate the nerve pressure and pain of neuroma. Avoid walking around the house barefoot. Numbness means you may not notice if you step on a sharp object that could puncture your foot. Check out topicals. Equate, which comes from Walmart, pain relief cream lidocaine, which has 4%. It's $5 for a 2.7-ounce tube. Next point, see a doctor if you experience nerve pain. You'll want to make an appointment as soon as possible so that your physician can pinpoint and treat any underlying condition. For neuropathy, studies suggest that prescription capsaicin patches can provide relief, while a cortisone or alcohol injection may alleviate neuroma discomfort. As tendons and toes tighten with age, they may become misshapen in ways that can affect your gait and walking ability. Also problematic is hammer toe, which typically causes one or more toes to hump up in the middle joint and swell. Claw toe is similar, but it makes a toe, often the second one, curl like a claw. Pressure from poor-fitting shoes can worsen both hammer toe and claw toe and cause persistent and painful abrasions or corns as well. Try this first. For both hammer toe and claw toe, if you're in pain, ice the area for 10 to 15 minutes to reduce inflammation. Choose footwear with roomy toe boxes and, to keep problem toes from rubbing against the top of shoes, slip on a fabric sleeve from the drugstore, such as the one below. Protect your bad toes. A Pediafix Visco gel fabric covered toe tube sells for $13. Next point, see a doctor for severe pain or if abrasions regularly get infected. You may need surgery to straighten the toes. Talk with your doctor about potential benefits of surgery for you. Recovery can take 4 to 6 weeks, Dulela says. Do a daily stretch. For pain that runs from your heel up to your calf, place both your hands on a wall and step the leg that hurts back as shown. Keep it straight and hold for 30 to 40 seconds. Repeat this effort 4 to 5 times. Next point, what really works for toenail fungus. Have a toenail that's discolored, cracked, and thick? You probably have a fungal infection. A dermatologist or podiatrist can have a nail clipping test tested for fungus and rule out other causes such as psoriasis. Common treatments include over-the-counter topicals with undecylic acid and prescription topicals with cyclopyrox, Penlock, and others. Drugstore topicals are typically less effective than prescription ones, but both can take months to work. Prescription pills for toenail fungus are available, but they can cause liver problems for older adults. Debridement, where a doctor files down an infected nail to thin it out, may improve the penetration of topicals and speed recovery. Some research indicates that laser therapy could also help, but it's pricey and not covered by insurance. And the final point, find shoes that fit right. Try to shop in person so that a pro can assist you, says orthopedic surgeon Lou Shawn, medical director for the Pediatric Foot Care Association. Bring along any inserts or orthotics and go in the late afternoon to make sure shoes can accommodate swelling that normally occurs during the day. When trying on, shift your weight, rise up on your toes, and bend knees while standing. Buying online, look for a good return policy. Get more helpful tips below. 1. Toe box. A roomy toe box can reduce pressure and pain when you stand, and you should be able to wiggle and curl your toes comfortably. Material. Stretchy fabric, cloth, or soft leather offers comfort for bunions, hammer toes, or calluses. A semi-rigid upper is generally better for balance. 3. Closure. Laces you can tie are ideal for stability. Hook and loop fasteners are the next best choice, followed by elastic laces. 4. Insole. This should feel cushioned unless you have high arches. A slight arch in the insole helps keep feet in alignment so that they don't roll in or out. Make sure insoles are removable if you swap in more supportive inserts. 5. Sole. A fairly firm sole is key, especially for foot osteoarthritis. The test, if you bend the shoe in half, it shouldn't flex beyond 45 degrees, 30 degrees if you have a toe OA. And finally, 6, heel. Look for heels under 1 inch, but totally flat shoes may not offer enough support. A wedge can help with Achilles tendonitis or plantar fasciitis, while a rocker shoe can ease arthritis pain. Just think twice if you have shaky balance, though. Well, my name is Steve Bertelsmann, and that is all that I have for you this Wednesday afternoon. Thank you very much, and I will please have an enjoyable weekend, and I will be back with you next Monday on the 18th. Thank you, and goodbye.
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2: Good afternoon. This afternoon, expect sunshine with a high near 80. Tonight, expect clear skies with a low near 62. Thursday, expect sunshine with a high near 68. Thursday night, there is a slight chance of rain with a low near 58. Friday, there is a slight chance of rain with a high near 84. Get your weather every hour right here on Mind's Eye Radio, your virtual news stand.
3: In Belleville and Fairview Heights in Granite City, it's sunny and 73 degrees.
4: At a paper airplane conference, and it may sound like a giant party, but for one paper airplane enthusiast, years spent folding wings and flaps were more than fun and games. I'm Casey Morabito. Welcome to Voices of Innovation. Ken Blackburn is an aeronautical engineer and a world record holder for the longest duration paper airplane flight. He says designing paper airplanes involves using the same basic principles of flight as any aircraft.
5: The basic forces of flight lift and drag and weight and thrust are the same. The way that you control them using flaps and control surfaces on the back edge is the same. And the basic configuration, all those things work the same whether it's a paper airplane or something larger.
4: A good example of this is using a paperclip as a weight.
5: If you put a paperclip on the front, it will help hold the nose down so the airplane won't tumble as it flies. So it's like a dart that you would throw at a board. They're very heavy on the end. They have fins on the opposite end. It's the heavy end that wants to go forward. So by having a heavy end, it'll help your paper airplane to fly straighter.
4: And the same principle applies in a real aircraft.
5: On any aircraft, balance is very important, and it's something that the designers and the aerodynamicists and everyone has to track very carefully. I worked on the F-18 for Boeing during its development. And there was a concern during its development that it was too tail heavy, that it wouldn't fly smoothly at all. And one of the solutions was to put a big block of lead on the nose of the F-18, effectively putting a paper clip on the nose. Now, they didn't have to do that. The plane flew great without any kind of weight on the nose at all. But it demonstrates the principle that even when you're designing jet fighters, you have that option of adding weight to the nose to make it fly more smoothly.
4: Voices of Innovation is presented by the American Association of Engineering Societies with additional support from NASA.
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7: Good afternoon, and welcome to the reading of the Bloomberg Business Week magazine. I'm Carol Kugler, your Bloomberg reader, and we'll start with the articles in the actual magazine, the May magazine. The front cover is a melange of young people, all with angry faces, most of them. In different robes, different college robes, and it says young, educated, jobless. The fight over a shrinking supply of entry-level work. I did read that article 2 weeks ago, and the gist of it was that AI is helping, not helping the situation, because it takes over, AI takes over a lot of the first jobs, in other words, the jobs that underlings can do, where the jobs for CEOs, et cetera, are not in danger. But for first-time job seekers, AI is making it harder. So we'll find some other articles that fit with this topic. Okay, title of the article, The $10 Billion Startup Training AI to Replace the White-Collar Workforce. Mercor is promising to replicate most professional work. It was also co-founded by 20-somethings who previously never held a real job. Picture of Mercor co-founders Adarsh Hiremath and Brendan Foody in San Francisco. And yes, they couldn't be more than in their early 20s. One is Asian. I don't know, of course, what country. So Adarsh, A-D-A-R-S-H. And then, yeah, the young man is just Caucasian American, I guess. When Tasha Kozak, a social worker for the Hillsborough Country Public Schools in Tampa, met the family, they were living in a car. The three children's grades had been slipping. The mother was exhausted. The father was out of the picture. Kozak began helping them connect to housing resources. She checked in with the children every couple of days at school. She called the mother every 3 or 4. After several months, the family found stable housing. The children began to improve in school. I saw the mom got her glow back, and she started getting more consistent work shifts. Kozak says, moments like that are why Kozak does the work. She didn't set out to become a social worker, but after taking an elective hit in college, she changed her major, and more than a decade later, she still calls social work her passion. The job, she says, is about listening, connecting, helping in a way that feels instantly meaningful. In her view, about 70% of effective social work is that human relation component. The rest is administrative. On many evenings after finishing her full-time job with the district, Kozak logs into a website called Mercor. That's spelled M-E-R-C-O-R. The San Francisco startup Mercor.io Corporation recruits workers in high-skill fields, doctors, lawyers, investment bankers, journalists, social workers, you name it, to help teach artificial intelligence systems how to do their work. The company places these experts in part-time or temporary contract roles to work on training projects for major tech companies and AI labs, clients that have included OpenAI, Anthropic, and Meta. It's like the Uber of advanced AI training, a gig work platform for white-collar and skilled professionals that offers a path for them to earn something extra from their expertise at the risk of eventually sacrificing their careers to AI. Like many of Mercer's contractors, Kozak first heard about the company through a LinkedIn job posting. School had just let out for the summer in 2025, so she had spare time, and she was curious about the rise of AI. She landed an interview and found herself on camera talking to an AI agent with a gentle female voice and a surprisingly natural conversational style. When Kozak described a specific case she'd handled, the agent followed up with targeted prompts. Tell me more about the parent in that situation, with the kind of probing details she was used to hearing from human supervisors. 2 weeks later, she was working on her first assignments, and today she earns as much money training AI for 20 hours a week as she does in 40 hours helping actual families. Social work is a very underpaid occupation, she says. I know that for sure. My mother was a social worker and my older sister also. Her work for Mercer is methodical and narrow. Kozak is part of a virtual team that writes prompts for an AI model to perform specific social work tasks based on fictitious case files. For instance, asking the AI to produce a social developmental history of an elementary school student who needs an individualized education plan. The case file includes notes from a parent interview, a student interview, a review of student records, and a doctor's report. Another team reviews the AI's responses, and still another handles additional pieces of the training process. There are hundreds of people on the project, Kozak says, maybe more. Her team alone includes 40 contractors. Hour by hour, highly segmented, task by task, they translate professional judgment into training data. Well, all I can say at this point is, if former teachers, every single student is different, and every single situation, certainly in social work, working with homes and children and unwed mothers, what have you, every situation is different. So I hate to think of AI taking that over. I could ask the question to get the background information, I suppose. But the picture of this young lady, social worker Kozak, very attractive young lady. I'm not sure from the article what age it said she was. She looks to be in her 30s. Says who moonlights as a Mercer AI agent in St. Petersburg, Florida. Across the U.S., other professionals are doing the same. In San Francisco, a doctor of internal medicine named Melania Punaka works 50 to 60 hours a week as a full-time adult and pediatric hospitalist on the night shift and logs into Mercer on her days off for an additional 10 hours or so. Asking an AI model to interpret lab results and evaluating its work. In Baton Rouge, Louisiana, the novelist and screenwriter Robin Palmer Blanche started evaluating AI-generated creative writing for voice and structure last August. Palmer Blanche, a mother of two who struggled to make a living from writing since the 2023 Hollywood writer's strike, is part of a large swath of Merkur workers who are underemployed in their professions and use the platform to patch together income. She sometimes finds herself chatting with a Merkur teammate on Slack, only to realize there are other novelists doing it too. Oh my God, I read that woman's last book last year and fell in love with it. In large print, this probably will come up in the article, if you were a job seeker on LinkedIn last fall, Merkur suddenly seemed to be everywhere. Listings offering hundreds of dollars an hour to lawyers, doctors, and programmers flooded the platform. Merkur has tens of thousands of such experts working on its platform, screened using those AI-run interviews and project-specific skills tests and practice tasks. In the 3 years since the company started, it's raised almost $500 million in venture capital from a who's who's across Silicon Valley and finance, including Benchmark, General Catalyst, Peter Thiel, Jack Dorsey, and Larry Summers. The most recent round of funding in October valued Merkur at $10 billion, five times what it was thought to be worth just a few months earlier. According to the company, it's been profitable since its inception. It pays out more than $2 million per day to contractors, and it has about 300 full-time employees, largely engineers and project managers. The founders, Brendan Foody, Adarsh Hiremath, and Sergey Midha, three early 20s college dropouts who were buddies in high school, have become the youngest ever self-made billionaires, at least on paper. Merkur's rapid rise has also brought up controversy, including several class action lawsuits now moving through California courts and a recent data breach that raised questions about how the company handles sensitive information and led one of its clients, Meta, to indefinitely pause its work with the startup. If Merkur and backers are right, the company is uniquely positioned to help AI become the economic force Silicon Valley has been promising. Most of what's been seen from AI so far, they argue, has been something of a dazzling consumer demo. Going beyond that, making the technology perform reliably in professional fields where mistakes carry real consequences is fundamentally about feeding the models better training data, says Sandeep Pichu, managing partner at the VC firm Felicis Ventures, which led Merkur's two most recent funding rounds. The first generation of data was from the internet, he says, and that allowed companies to build very general purpose models. But for AI to become truly economically useful and not just a toy thing, someone has to get humans to tell the model step by step how they actually do their work. And once again, how they do their work and then what the outcome are, I'm sure, two different things. At this moment, it's not hard to understand why people are so willing to feed the machines that might one day render them obsolete. Anxiety about job loss is everywhere. Job openings in professional and business services have fallen by more than a million from their post-pandemic peak in 2022, according to the Bureau of Labor Statistics. About 42% of recent college grads are underemployed, according to a 2025 report from the Federal Reserve Bank of New York and a study last year by the American Psychological Association found that 54% of U.S. workers are experiencing significant stress about job insecurity. Merkur's listings, sometimes ads from the company itself, and sometimes from third parties using Merkur links that allow them to collect referral fees, saturate LinkedIn and other job boards, offering a respite from all that. Merca says its average hourly pay is about $90, though the range is wide, from generalists barely scratching minimum wage to elite coders or PhDs making $250 or $300 per hour. Someone working on Merca projects full-time at $90 per hour would earn almost $190,000 a year. There are plenty of workers who view Merkur as a grim final stop to monetize their expertise before professional extinction. Kozak doesn't see it that way, saying her reason for doing the work is far more practical. She envisions herself offloading social work's tedious 30%, the paperwork, the reports, so she can spend more time doing the parts that can't be automated, coaching someone through a bureaucratic maze, gaining a grieving mother's trust. She worries about the potential for AI to develop systematic biases, say, overlooking cultural differences, but sees her training as all the more valuable for that reason. Dr. Punancha is more explicit about the stakes for her own career. "I am doing this just because I don't want to become obsolete," she says.

historical analogies and abstract principles. Asked how a future McKinsey & Company consultant replaced by AI would gain expertise without the traditional entry-level drudgery, Foodie zooms out to a mainstay Silicon Valley position. 200 years ago, when most Americans were farmers, the tractor didn't destroy work. It pushed people into different kinds of employment. AI will do the same, he says, eliminating some tax, yes, but ultimately creating more value, more opportunity, more progress. History offers some support for that view, but the path from one kind of work to another has rarely been painless or quick. We need to cure cancer and solve climate change and go to Mars, Foodie says, and I think humans will work on a lot of those things once we have more productivity in accounting or whatever these more back-office functions are. From where Foodie sits in a glass-walled conference room on the 33rd floor of a San Francisco skyscraper, the bay extends beneath him in miniature, with container ships sliding past and ferries carrying commuters to innumerable office buildings. From this height, the physical economy looks less like the labor of millions of individuals living full lives and more like a table model whose tiny pieces could be shuffled with mere keystrokes. Instead of being Luddites and leaning against the technology, we should instead focus on what are the jobs of the future that we need to lean into, he says. Foodie acquired his rhetorical instincts as a competitor, competitive debater, and perpetual hustler in high school in San Jose, where he met Higher Math and Midha. All three were raised in tech industry households. Higher Math and Midha are the sons of Silicon Valley engineers. Foodie's father founded an interactive graphics company, and his mother worked in Meta Platforms Incorporated's real estate division. As high schoolers, Foodie earned hundreds of thousands of dollars as a consultant for sneaker resellers, while Higher Math was geeking out on computer vision research. Midha declined to speak to Bloomberg Businessweek. By their second year of college, Higher Math at Harvard University, Foodie and Midha at Georgetown, the three figured they'd learn enough and applied for a Thiel Fellowship, which pays kids $200,000 to leave college and start companies in fields such as cryptocurrency and human longevity. I think people overestimate the value you get out of a four-year degree, but underestimate the value you get in 1 or 2 years, Higher Math says. The bulk of the personal development just comes from living on your own for the first time. Knowledge acquisition is even less relevant today than it was 3 years ago, he says, because knowledge is just kind of free in ChatGPT. The knowledge that I want, I can just obtain with a couple of prompts. I heard that this morning, but I would say, just to kibitz a little bit here, that those three young men had amazing backgrounds in their growing up in their homes with who their parents were and their jobs. So they learned a heck of a lot from their parents and their environment. Most people don't have probably parents that have those kinds of jobs. Anyway, I digest. The three had just begun to zero in on AI training. In on AI training when they started the fellowship in early 2024. The company's original idea was a far more sweeping version of LinkedIn. The labor market might be the most inefficient marketplace in the world, Foodie figured, with billions of people looking for work, millions of companies looking for talent, and no central clearinghouse connecting the two. Merkur would build a kind of global labor aggregator where everyone everywhere could apply and interview and be vetted for every job, and algorithms would match workers to opportunities with near-perfect precision. In Foodie's telling, even the concept of a full-time job with a single employer was something of a relic. When companies actually needed were discrete units of expertise, tasks that could be broken apart, distributed, and completed by whoever in the world happened to be best suited to them. To make any of that possible would require assembling an extraordinary amount of data about people.
They began with an AI-powered tool for screening software engineers that served as a prototype

type for the far bigger system they imagined. They changed focus, though, when AI companies began to need not only engineers, but also other domain experts who could help train and test the models. Merck built a tech platform to host the training itself, and demand exploded. Venture capitalists, eager to fund anything tied to the AI boom, started calling. Merck raised $3 million in early 2024, led by General Catalyst. It raised another round every 6 or 8 months after that, $30 million, $100 million, then $350 million last October. Foodie, HireMath, and Midha were also working round the clock, encouraging their growing team to adhere to a schedule known as 996, in the office from 9 a.m. to 9 p.m., Monday through Saturday. The region first became popular in China in the 2010s as the country built out its tech industry. It's now illegal there. I was going to say, great. Give up your whole life to this AI business. From 9 in the morning to 9 p.m. at night, every day, except Sunday. Felicia's investor, Pichu, says Foodie and his partners were so hard to pin down that he eventually flew with them to Las Vegas on a Sunday, the one day they weren't working, to drive Ferraris on a racetrack, just so he could get a little uninterrupted time with them on the plane. The founders weren't old enough to drink at that time, and none of them had ever held a professional job, but the hundreds of millions of dollars being plowed into their coffers came with a mandate to remake the very nature of white-collar work. In Silicon Valley, they didn't raise any alarms about naivety or blind spots. Quite the contrary. Adam D'Angelo, a Merck investor who became Facebook's chief technology officer at age 22 before co-founding Quora, says he asked Foodie at one point about his work experience. Foodie said he'd had an internship one summer. Perfect, D'Angelo said. Your mind isn't corrupted by the conventional way of doing things. Over the past year, criticism of Merck's platform has become a refrain in online forums, news reports, and court filings, beginning, as these things often do, with anonymous online posts. Reddit, in particular, contains no shortage of grievances from contractors who cycle through the platform. Projects are chaotic, disorganized, and unpredictable. Workers are treated like human cattle. The company is building the plane while flying. Contractors sign strict confidentiality agreements before beginning work, and many fear being removed from projects if they speak publicly. They gripe about Slack channels full of motivational chatter and rocket ship emoji from project managers, but few concrete answers about when work will arrive or advance notice when it stops. Like many forms of digital piecework, Merck's projects are closely measured and monitored while they're underway, with software tracking productivity and time spent on each assignment. It turns out some jobs pay not by the hour, but by the task. I would say, I'm sorry to again put in my own, but, you know, we get to say things when you're old. So that's why we go to college. So you learn how to do the odds and ends and the fine bits of starting a business or whatever the job is. These guys are just flying by the seat of their pants, and that's what people are saying now about the company. So maybe a couple more years of college would have done them good. A frustrated contractor Business Week spoke with who asked for anonymity because he'd signed one of Merck's non-disclosure agreements has been job hunting for almost a year for a full-time position to make use of his master's degree in physics. After he joined Merck, his first contract paid $30 per task, but he soon learned that the time it took for him to complete tasks, anywhere from an hour to a full day, was often far greater than the company's estimates, making the pay too low to justify the work. It's a variation of a complaint that surfaces online about hourly projects, too. Contractors sometimes quietly do part of their work off the clock to keep their productivity numbers in line with company benchmarks, out
of fear of being off-boarded. Merkur speak for getting booted. A Merkur spokesperson said that many experienced contractors prefer task-based work because increased efficiency can lead to higher effective hourly earnings. Last fall, one Merkur contractor disputes spilled into the press when Forbes reported that thousands of people working on a large project were abruptly locked out without warning. Several hours later, some said, they were invited back to continue the work, but at pay rates roughly a quarter lower than before. Merkur disputed the accuracy of the claims and said it was working to offer more predictability. The company also alleges that some of the people who complain about being let go are simply liars. Does that sound familiar? We've found cases where people have been doing no work or doing time fraud, Hiremeth says. We have demonstrable evidence of them committing fraud, but they still post about it on Reddit when their contract has been eliminated. A picture of these two young men. They look like college frat guys. So they've become very rich off of this. So good for them. We believe that a large portion of what humans do in companies is going to transform to trainee agents, says Foodie. As criticism of Merkur has grown, lawsuits have followed. One of the complaints filed last year by a finance professional named Michael Cox, who worked on Merkur projects, lists OpenAI as a co-defendant and accuses the companies of running what it calls a scheme to misclassify workers while exercising the kind of control normally associated with an employer. According to the filing, Merkur required Cox to install productivity monitoring software on his computer, creating a level of surveillance so intrusive as to trivialize the notion that this was a legitimate independent contractor relationship. In another passage, the complaint says the company's alleged neglect of employment norms was so brazen as to almost by definition constitute willful misclassification. Merkur and OpenAI haven't publicly responded to the suit, and a Merkur spokesperson said they don't plan to at this time. Two other suits against Merkur make similar misclassification claims. Meanwhile, if you were a job seeker on LinkedIn last fall, Merkur suddenly seemed to be everywhere. Listings offering hundreds of dollars an hour to lawyers, doctors, and programmers flooded the platform, prompting another wave of social media speculation, this one less about working conditions than about whether the whole thing was real. Some users began posting on various sites speculating that the listings were an elaborate data harvesting scheme in which fake applications and AI interviews were designed to collect valuable personal information. Merkur says that this isn't the case and that it uses interviews only to evaluate candidates' skills for jobs on the platform. Aren't we warned all the time that if it's too good to be true, sounds too good to be true, it is. So, again, if you're offered several hundred dollars an hour to do something, probably fake. And again, the company suggests its critics are the scammers. Foodie says the LinkedIn deluge wasn't about Merkur harvesting data, but about a few high-volume fraudsters harvesting referral fees because it pays users to bring new contractors into the fold. There were probably 10 people specifically that were causing problems, he said. In October, Merkur banned referrers from using the name Merkur when they post job ads for the roles on LinkedIn. Still, postings from third-party referral outfits have continued. Merkur listings from one such organization, a recruiter called Crossing Hurdles, based on the outskirts of New Delhi, are a constant presence on LinkedIn. A Merkur spokesperson tells Businessweek that Crossing Hurdles has no official affiliation or partnership with Merkur. They post roles on various job sites using their Merkur referral link. Crossing Hurdles didn't respond to multiple requests for comment.
Merkur made another change last fall. It moved its third co-founder, Midha, into a new position, chairman of the board, handing his previous role running operations to a more seasoned executive, Sundeep Jain, a former chief product officer at Uber Technologies Incorporated. Wonder if he went to college. Invoking his previous employer, Jain says that the complaints circulating online aren't surprising and that early-stage marketplaces rarely distribute work evenly. There will be some drivers that will be busy all day and others that'll be a little bit less busy, he says. Communication hiccups, payment disputes, mismatched expectations, those are classic problems of a marketplace. But on March 31st, at the young company, growing at breakneck speed and relying on a handful of high-profile clients, experienced something far worse than a hiccup. Merkur disclosed that attackers had infiltrated its systems in a sprawling supply chain hack. The breach, coming through a corrupted open-source developer tool called Light LLM that thousands of companies use, struck at the core of Merkur's business. As much as 4 terabytes of data, including possibly training data and users' personal information, were exposed, according to online posts from the hackers. The company announced it was conducting a thorough investigation supported by leading third-party forensics experts, but the fallout was swift. Along with Meta pausing its projects with Merkur, contracts assigned to those projects suddenly found themselves without work. In the first week after announcing the breach, Merkur was hit with 5 lawsuits accusing it of failing to protect contractors' data. Merkur declined to respond to Business Week's questions about the origin and extent of the hack and its impact on clients and users. OpenAI, Anthropic, and Google didn't respond to requests for comment on whether they're now reevaluating their relationship with Merkur. In large print from the article, there are plenty of workers who view Merkur as a grim final stop to monetize their expertise before professional extinction. Beyond the messy day-to-day mechanics of atomizing jobs into training tasks is a bigger question. Are the machines actually getting good enough to do the work themselves? In the past year, the AI industry has tried to answer that question, mostly with a growing ecosystem of evals or evaluation frameworks. Like a standardized test, an eval measures a large language model's math ability, reasoning, or factual accuracy, but not typically the kinds of specific judgment-heavy tasks that white-collar workers do all day. Merkur has developed its own test, a project called APEX, AI Productivity Index, that attempts to do just that. It measures professional performance and then posts the results on the web for anyone to follow as a kind of industry leaderboard. As Foodie put it when announcing the initiative last October, AI can pass the bar exam, but can it redline a contract? To build APEX, Merkur has worked with some of its most accomplished contractors to design short professional scenarios and problems in 5 fields so far. Law, medicine, management consulting, investment banking, and software engineering. Advisors overseeing the effort include Harvard Law Professor Cass Sunstein, cardiologist Eric Topol, and former McKinsey Global Managing Partner Dominic Barton. Former Treasury Secretary and Merkur investor Larry Summers was until recently also affiliated with the project. Beneath them is a larger bench of experts, more than 100 lawyers, bankers, consultants, and clinicians who build and review the actual test cases. The models do the work, and their responses are graded against expert benchmarks to see how close they come to professional quality. One case, for instance, centers on a fictional wellness company expanding overseas. A Google workspace contains the kind of unwieldy digital paper trail a junior consultant might inherit on the first day of a project. Sales data, customer surveys, cost projections, and strategy memos scattered across spreadsheets and PDFs. Merkur's experts prompt AI models to answer strategic questions, such as calculating how rising engagement
ingredient costs might affect pricing, or recommending an expansion strategy, and define what the correct answer should look like. Then the work becomes even more granular, building a checklist or rubric of precise criteria the model's output must satisfy. Only once the prompt and rubric are complete do the models attempt the task, their answers graded against the rubric line by line. So far, the models fall short. The best can produce useful work in certain areas, but they're not exactly reliable employees. Merker's own research notes that top systems still struggle on complex real-world tasks, failing to meet the production bar. The results mirror what other attempts to measure AI's real-world impact have been finding. In March, Anthropic released a chart that compared what AI systems appear capable of doing with how often they're actually being used on the job. The gap was striking, and the chart went viral. White-collar knowledge work fields looked highly exposed to AI in theory, but in practice, only a small slice of the work was being handled that way in the real world. The research drew criticism for its methodology. For one thing, the measure of AI's theoretical potential is inherently subjective and doesn't account for logistical or legal hurdles to adoption. But the basic takeaway that AI still has a long way to go was hard to dispute. Meanwhile, Merker says it's seeing marked improvement in Apex scores as the AI giant release upgrades. A recent ChatGPT model tops its current rankings, but Opus is the one that has blown us all away, says Foodie, referring to Anthropic's Claude Opus 4.6, which performed 18% better than its predecessor after just a few months. Still, even though Apex tries to approximate real professional scenarios, forcing agents to navigate complex environments and choose the right tools for a given task, it's more structured than the open-ended work people actually do. Gartner analyst Vuk Janosevic says Apex is a credible bridge between lab performance and business usefulness, but he cautions that a high score on this benchmark does not prove that the system can be governed and integrated at scale inside a live process. And then there are the human aspects of the work that Apex may never be able to measure. When Dr. Punacha examines a patient, for example, a surprising amount of information comes not from lab reports or imaging, but from touch. A trained hand on an abdomen can detect subtle tension or swelling that doesn't appear in a chart. "I just don't think AI is going to be able to do that," she says. My husband is a retired surgeon. He said even, he's been retired, 8 years. But he said even at the end there where they had to do all their reports on the computer, the labels were not there and anything to check off for some patients and some things because, there's a conglomerate. There's things that come together. And you just couldn't do it all on the computer, the reports. So at any rate, not without typing it all out anyway. Still, Kozak's notion that only 30% of her social work will be replaced by AI might be wildly optimistic. Investors are certainly hoping so. When Jack Dorsey's financial technology conglomerate, Block Incorporated, laid off 40% of its workforce in March, ostensibly because of efficiency gains from AI, its stock soared 20%. Mass layoff announcements at Meta and Amazon.com Incorporated have been met with similar pops in the stock price. After all, the market optimizes for shareholder value, not professional enrichment. Kristalina Georgieva, managing director of the International Monetary Fund, has warned that AI will affect roughly 40% of global jobs in the next few years.
Foodie argues that the transition will ultimately create new categories of work. And what kinds of jobs are those? We believe that a large portion of what humans do in companies is going to transform to training agents, he says. Merkur is already gearing up to cash in on that future. Earlier this year, the company elevated HireMath to co-CEO and began pushing into a new line of business, helping corporations deploy agents. Merkur is pitching itself as a sort of agent implementation partner, not designing agents itself, but building the guardrails to steer that AI in the right way. This opportunity, HireMath says, is enormous, and it could give the company a far larger client base than a few AI labs. All the Fortune 500, all the Fortune 1000 could want to integrate models into their own workflows, he says. And they're kind of clueless. In this model, Merkur is suddenly also in the technology consulting game, too. While Merkur makes a play for an even bigger part of the white-collar workforce, its contractors sometimes find themselves pondering what Poonacha calls very dystopian implications. What if patients begin to trust AI over their physicians? What if wealthier people continue to have access to human doctors and poorer people just get the AI ones? Merkur's new operations head, Jane, meanwhile, that's J-A-I-N, is consumed by imagining the limitless number of disciplines and workflows still left to automate. Chefs and private investigators are already in progress. And any number of supposedly AI-proof trades, such as plumbing, are no less exposed than, say, medicine. If there is a ceiling, Jane says, we're nowhere near it. In my 7 minutes I have left, that was a very long article, but it gives you an idea, I guess, where this AI business is going. So we'll move to politics. Trump is losing the voters he needs most. Millions of Hispanic, Black, and young Americans who bought into Trump's promises of prosperity are disappointed. Donald Trump's re-election in 2024 was built on a straightforward transaction with millions of Americans who were unsure about whether to give him a second go in the White House. They could choose what mattered to them from his long list of grievances: high prices, low pay, big government, runaway immigration, woke politics, foreign wars, and he'd deliver results fast. With your vote tomorrow, we can fix every single problem our country faces, he said in his closing speech of the campaign. I didn't know what this picture is supposed to be, like a swing seat, I guess, and the gold chain has broken on one side. So the seat for the swing is no longer. Trump stood for so many things that almost anyone could find at least something to like, even if they didn't much like him. His base of MAGA true believers formed the foundation of his support, but there weren't nearly enough of them to put him over the top. He was able to win the election and the popular vote with the help of a surge of first-time supporters who rejected Vice President Kamala Harris and, by proxy, her boss, Joe Biden, and took a chance on Trump. Three groups of Americans were especially important to his second win. Trump made crucial gains among Hispanic voters, whose support jumped to 48% in 2024, a 20-point increase from 2016, despite his central campaign pledge to deport undocumented workers from Latin America. His share of Black voters almost doubled to 15%, even as he targeted diversity programs, and he attracted 46% of voters under age 30, a 15-point leap. Of course, if you recall, people kept saying, no, he won't really do the things he said he was going to do. That was just talk. They just listened to his promises, to the positive ones. Together, these voters, who often cited the high cost of living as the main reason for choosing Trump, gave him the edge he needed in several closely contested states. His public approval stood at 47% at the start of his second term, an impressive achievement for a divisive politician who'd fought his way back from impeachments, political exile, and courtroom defeats. Yet a little more than a year later, and just months before midterm elections that will decide which party controls
controls the U.S. House of Representatives and Senate for the rest of Trump's time in office. Growing numbers of these same Americans are souring on the president and his agenda. Although Trump voters remain strongly behind him overall, significant cracks have appeared in his coalition. Big print coming. They're not necessarily dedicated to MAGA or to Trump himself, and a lot of them voted for him with a dose of skepticism. A Pew Research Center survey published on May 1st showed Trump's approval rating among Hispanics voters dropped 27 points since the early months of his second term, compared with a 14-point drop among his white voters. Hispanic Trump supporters have told pollsters they're disappointed with his performance on the economy and his punitive immigration policies. And again, he said he was going to do all that. Goodwill for the president among his younger voters also slipped. Pew found 57% of Trump voters under 35 approve of the president. That doesn't sound half bad, but it's a steep fallout from the 87% support he enjoys from his voters age 50 and older. Stephen Hawkins, Global Director of Research at Moore & Common, a nonpartisan research group that tracks voter sentiment, places a large chunk of the president's newer supporters into a segment of the Trump coalition he calls the reluctant right. They're not necessarily dedicated to MAGA or to Trump himself, and a lot of them voted for him with a dose of skepticism, considering him the less bad candidate. They're also the most likely to withhold their support in the future if he doesn't deliver on his promises. This 20% of transactional Trump voters is really the one to watch, Hawkins says. When Moore & Common surveyed Trump voters early in his second term, 13% of those in the reluctant right group said they felt at least some regret about their vote. Today, that number is in the mid-30s, Hawkins said. It's more than doubled. Doubts about Trump from within his own party have helped drive his overall poll numbers to the lowest of his time as president. His approval rating fell to 34% in April, according to a Reuters Ipsos poll. A decisive majority of Americans now say Trump is falling short on the issues they care about most, and in some cases he's done the exact opposite of what he promised during the campaign. He said he'd bring down prices on day one, but his tariffs caused them to rise. He said he'd keep America out of endless and costly foreign wars, but instead he started a war against Iran that made already pricey gasoline even more expensive. He said his immigration crackdown would target criminal illegal aliens, but instead his administration has rounded up thousands of undocumented people with no criminal record, crippling farms, restaurants, and construction sites. We ate out the other night in a Mexican food restaurant, but we had to wait 10, 15 minutes for a table. That's nothing wrong with that. But when we got our table, there wasn't one-third of the restaurant was only full. So they obviously just didn't have the help to take care of more people, even though they had the tables. So, yep, shame. He said he'd have no problem with making the Jeffrey Epstein files public, but he worked to block their full release and has attacked Republicans who demanded it. After he was reelected in November, 51% of Americans believe Trump keeps his promises, Pew found. Now only 38% think so. During his first term, Trump often received higher marks for his handling of the economy, even when his overall numbers dipped. This no longer appears to be true. The Reuters Ipsos poll found only 27% of respondents approved of his economic performance, and just 22% said he's doing a good job of bringing down the cost of living, which ranked above other issues on their mind. On the all-important election year question of which party has the better economic plan for the nation, Democrats edged out Republicans 32% to 28%. There's a graph here, a simple one. Bad vibes, share of Americans that approve or disapprove of the way President Donald Trump is handling. There's only three areas. His job overall, on January 21st of 2025, his job was approval rating was around 45%. So since then, it's dropped to
Well, it looks about 30% approve, but almost 70%, about 68%, disapprove of the way he handles his job overall. And in the economy, they're all about the same. They started out around 45%, and both of his disapproval has reached almost 68%. And the same with the cost of living. The president's overall job rating was already softening by the end of his tumultuous year back in office, but support tumbled as the Iran war whipsawed markets and rippled through an already uncertain economy. There's momentum building against this administration, says Rachel Cobb, a political scientist at Boston Suffolk University and a voting expert with the Massachusetts Institute of Technology's Election Data Plus Science Lab. His sinking popularity is changing the public narrative around his presidency from invincible to possibly vulnerable. As more voters express dissatisfaction with his performance, Cobb says, people are hearing it and they're repeating it. Influencers who promoted Trump and helped him win re-election have occasionally become some of his loudest critics. Podcaster Joe Rogan has characterized some of Trump's immigration raids as horrific and said the president's supporters feel betrayed by the Iran war. Andrew Schultz, whose flagrant podcast has a loyal following among young Trump supporters, vented his frustration with the president last July, betrayed by the Iran war. Andrew Schultz, whose flagrant podcast has a loyal following among young Trump supporters, vented his frustration with the president last July. I voted for none of this, Schultz said. I want him to stop the wars. He's funding them. I want him to shrink spending, reduce the budget. He's increasing it. Neither has broken away from the president, and Trump has notably not unloaded on them in his signature middle-of-the-night style, perhaps fearful of alienating their huge followings. But longtime acolyte Tucker Carlson has abandoned Trump completely over Iran, calling the war the single biggest mistake of any U.S. president in his lifetime. Unhappiness about the war appears to be percolating in various corners of Trump's base. For the MAGA faithful, the attack on Iran goes directly against the president's promise to keep his focus on domestic problems. And voters who don't pay much attention to politics or foreign policy still feel the conflict's impact every time they fill up their cars, says Florida State University political scientist Lana Atkinson, a specialist in public opinion and voting behavior. He got into a war that increased gas costs substantially, she said. People don't like wars, but they notice the economy right away. White House spokesman Khush Desai said in an email that the president is focused on restoring prosperity for everyday Americans and keeping the U.S. on a solid economic trajectory, adding that gas prices and inflation will come down as traffic in the Strait of Hormuz normalizes. That's White House spokesman said that. Especially problematic for Trump is that gasoline prices have spiked the highest in several states he won in 2024. Meanwhile, other Trump actions, including the sweeping immigration raids and National Guard deployments he's ordered in Democratic-led cities, also affected his own voters. We kind of divide America into these blue states and red states, says Neil Malhotra, who teaches political economy at Stanford University. But in some blue states, 4 out of 10 people are Republicans, he notes. It's not like no Republicans live in these places. None of this is encouraging news for Trump or increasingly nervous Republicans in Congress who stake their own careers on the president's success. Election handicappers give Democrats a good chance of taking control of the House in November. And, of course, they did hugely, but with this new Supreme Court decision and the voting rights situation and redistributing the maps, that may have changed or may change, giving the Republicans too big a majority to be able to fight it or beat it.
That alone would deprive Trump of his power if the Democrats did win. That alone would deprive Trump of his power to dictate legislation and control the agenda in Washington. And though Republicans are more confident of keeping hold of the Senate, they're not as sure about it as they were a few months ago. Unhappy Trump voters won't necessarily rush to embrace Democratic candidates, whom many still regard as no better than the president and possibly worse. They can feel disappointment and regret and not think that the Democratic Party is in any way a viable alternative for them, says Moore in Commons Hawkins. Democrats, whose own voters are highly motivated to send Republicans and the president a message in November, aren't counting on persuading Trump supporters to join them on Election Day. They only need them to do nothing. Based on our data, I'm anticipating a small amount of switching, Hawkins said, but a lot more shrugging and staying at home. Okay, I like the sound of this next article to close out on. Might not get it finished. 3 minutes left. Stressed, overscheduled, there's more time in the day than you think. Testing the productivity strategies in Laura Vanderkam's Big Time

0: and learning to live a life of abundance. Saying no is a big business. Every year, a half dozen wordily titled books come out on the concept. Recent examples include The Power of a Positive No, Stop People Pleasing, How to Start Saying No, Set Healthy Boundaries and Express Yourself, and The Art of Saying No, How to Stand Your Ground, Reclaim Your Time and Energy, and Refuse to Be Taken for Granted Without Feeling Guilty. Those are the titles of those three books. Last year's Defy the Power of No in a World that Demands Yes by Sunita Shah was a USA Today bestseller. And if you ask me to tabulate how many TED Talks, TED Talks, there have been about refusing to do something, I'd get some practice in the art myself. And yet we don't seem to get the hang of it. Part of the problem is human nature. As a species, we are programmed to say yes because collaboration is necessary for our survival. But saying no to requests, to distractions, to obligations, to opportunities has also gotten harder. Technology has grown incredibly efficient at serving up our time and energy to others. Our phones make it hard to deny the expectation that with emails, texts, and Slack, we are always on. Even our true downtime isn't immune. Endless scrolls keep us glued to screens. Notifications on social media leave us with FOMO. And videos and podcasts fill the darkest tunnels of the subway commute with ads for talk therapy. The purpose of much of the saying no economy is to reclaim our time for our goals, for our families, for the restorative act of doing nothing. I would say as a several-year retiree that I determined when I retired that I was not going to say yes to much because my one aunt had never been able to come and visit, even though she was retired because she had so much going on in her life after she retired. And people waste a lot of time on their phones, definitely. And yet, we don't seem to get the hang of it. Part of the problem is, too, is human nature. Related, top AI time-saving and productivity hacks from 12 CEOs and bosses. Even the most powerful among us wrestle with the clock. At the Deal Book Summit in New York in December, several chief executives talked passionately about the importance of saying no to meetings, unnecessary commitments, and other time sucks. Otherwise, it's a struggle to make wise decisions. And didn't I just read an article where that new company is demanding from 9 a.m. to 9 at night for workers? Y'all are going to think I'm crazy, said Southwest Airlines Bob Jordan. In 2026, I'm trying to hold the afternoons of Wednesday to Friday completely open. Well, I am out of time here, and of course, I guess you get the idea. Say no. I don't know. I didn't get to read enough of it. So I'll see you next week. Thanks for listening. Continue. There's a lot of good stuff here on Mind's Eye Radio. Bye.
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2: Good afternoon. This afternoon, expect sunshine with a high near 80. Tonight, expect clear skies with a low near 62. Thursday, expect sunshine with a high near 68. Thursday night, there is a slight chance of rain with a low near 58. Friday, there is a slight chance of rain with a high near 84. Get your weather every hour right here on Mind's Eye Radio, your virtual news stand.
3: In Belleville and Collinsville and O'Fallon, it's sunny and 73 degrees.
4: The dense beaked whale is rarely seen by humans, but has caught the attention of one of our listeners who wants to learn more about this medium-sized whale. Learn about a sea creature with dense bones, strange teeth, and some recently discovered relatives in Our Ocean World. The dense beaked whale gets its name from the bone in its jaw. Its jaw is denser than any other animal bone on our planet. In males, that bone erupts from the lower jaw to form two massive teeth. These teeth are often coated with barnacles, which makes them a formidable weapon for hunting. The dense beaked whale lives in warm, deep waters around the world, and they have been found stranded on both islands and shorelines. The dense beaked whale has many cousins, and scientists continue to find new members of the family. A species called the lesser beaked whale was discovered in the 1970s, and researchers are trying to identify yet another new relative seen off the coast of Central America. It won't be easy. Beaked whales tend to stay in the deep, open ocean. The new mystery mammal may prefer to remain a recluse rather than a friendly new neighbor. 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I'm Marilyn Cooley. 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
7: Listeners, it's Linda Ream, the Outdoorsman, and you'll be happy to know that finally, after calling and saying I did not receive my March-April 2026 Ducks Unlimited, they mailed one out to me, and it came this week. So I'm going to read from it. However, I must say it's a pretty skinny issue. First article from the mission section, Understanding Waterfowl. Fascinating hybrids. New duck DNA research is providing fresh insights about these rarities of nature by Katie Tucker, Ty Sherrow, and Casey Messerly. And there is a photo of a duck. It's lying on some kind of straw against something white, and it's a very different color. The head, the back of the head is a green like a mallard, but the wings are predominantly brown with toward the body some gray plumage and some white, and then you can't really see the back, but it looks mostly rust colored or speckled black and tan. And the caption says, the duck DNA project revealed that this unusual bird was the offspring of a northern shoveler and a blue-winged teal and a cinnamon teal hybrid. In an instant, you knew it was different. Perhaps its tail was too long, its bill was oddly shaped, or its wing pattern didn't match the other ducks. Carefully examining the bird in hand, you soon realized that you just had harvested a hybrid, the result of mating between two different species. Hybrids are highly coveted by hunters, but most will never see a hybrid, let alone knowingly harvest one. Some calculations put the chances of harvesting a hybrid duck at less than 1 in 5,000, or a 0.02%. Yet new findings suggest that these birds may be more common than previously thought. Thanks to modern genetics and innovative hunter-assisted science, researchers are poised to learn more about these birds than ever before. For example, through Duck DNA, a science initiative in which hunters submit tissue samples from harvested waterfowl, we have already received samples from over 375 ducks and geese of presumed hybrid origin. In this article, we explore common questions about hybrids and consider future opportunities to learn about their genetic makeup. What causes hybridization? Hybridization is well documented among birds, but waterfowl hybridize more frequently than other avian groups. Several hypotheses may explain the incidence of hybrids in waterfowl. A recent study from the University of Washington identified forced copulation in which a male forcibly mates with a female of a different species as the most frequent cause of hybridization. By examining the maternally inherited mitochondrial DNA of hybrids, researchers discovered that the occurrence of forced copulation is typically determined by body size and male reproductive anatomy. For example, mallard times gadwall hybrids most often result from drake mallards mating with hen gadwalls, yet mallard times pinwheel hybrids typically occur from drake pintails mating with hen mallards. Hybrids may sometimes result when ducklings imprint on and later breed with a species other than their own. This is most likely to occur with species for which nest parasitism is a common strategy, where a female of one species lays its eggs in the nest of a different species. This could explain hybrids involving redheads and canvasbacks or barrow and common golden eyes. But theoretically, imprinting on a different species should mostly affect male ducklings or goslings in the production of hybrids, as males base mate choice on imprinting early in life, while mate choice in females is genetically encoded. Hybrids may also result from desperation when an individual of an exceedingly rare species chooses to mate with another species rather than not breeding at all. Alternatively, the female may simply find a mate of a different species more attractive due to the novel traits or unique behaviors. New research suggests this may explain why American widgeon hens sometimes mate with Eurasian widgeon drakes, even when American widgeon drakes are available. Which hybrid combinations are most common? The most common hybrid submitted through duck DNA involves species in the mallard family. This was expected given how closely related these species are, their abundance, and their overlapping distributions. The duck DNA project provides further details about hybrid origins, such as whether birds are first-generation hybrids, the immediate offspring from a mating between two species, are later generation hybrids resulting when hybrids backcross with a member of their parent species. We have even documented instances when a hybrid has mated with a species other than either of its parents, producing offspring carrying the genetics of three different species. Results from duck DNA also show that American black duck times wild mallard hybrids might be more widespread than previously thought, occurring as far west as California. These westernmost hybrids are typically second or third generation hybrids, the likely result of dispersal of first generation hybrids from the Atlantic Flyway. Many of these later generation hybrids look like a typical mallard, but DNA reveals their true identity. In fact, we are learning that many hunters likely have harvested a hybrid and just didn't know it. Outside the mallard family, the most common hybrid combination submitted to duck DNA is the mallard times gadwall hybrid, also known as the Brewer's Duck. The Brewer's Duck was once thought to be a separate species. John James Audubon illustrated one of these birds after an encounter in Louisiana in 1822 and named it for his friend Thomas M. Brewer. Yet in 1943, ornithologist Francis Courtright determined that the Brewer's Duck was in fact a hybrid between a gadwall and a mallard. Today, duck DNA continues to document a wide variation in appearance and distribution of Brewer's ducks. Are hybrid ducks and geese fertile? The short answer is, it depends. Hybrids between closely related species are more likely to have fertile offspring. For example, duck DNA participant Nick Barr submitted a hybrid that was shown to have resulted from the mating of a northern shoveler with a blue-winged teal times a cinnamon teal hybrid. All three species belong to the genus Spatula, so it makes sense that their genetics would not have diverged far enough to be reproductively incompatible. Other examples come from the mallard family, in which we frequently encounter second or third generation offspring involving three species, showing that hybrids of these closely related species survive to maturity and are fertile. Similar rules apply for geese. The more closely related the two species are, the more likely they are to produce fertile offspring. Can hybridization produce a new species? Yes, at least in theory. A one-off hybrid by itself does not make a new species. However, if hybrids with the same genetic origins mate and produce fertile offspring in sufficient numbers and their offspring become reproductively isolated from their parent species, either physically or behaviorally, this could result in the rise of a new species. For example, Dr. Philip Lavretsky and colleagues found evidence that the Steller's eider may have originated from frequent hybridization between long-tailed ducks and true eiders. Even if a new species does not emerge, hybridization may allow a novel trait from one species to become integrated into the population of the other. For example, the blue-faced Ross's goose may be the result of historical hybridization with blue-faced lesser snow geese, with the genes for blue plumage remaining in the population to this day. In the case of human-induced hybridization, such as what occurs between wild and released game farm mallards, hybridization may introduce traits that are poorly adapted to natural environments. While duck DNA has provided a wealth of new data about waterfowl hybrids, we still have much to learn about this phenomenon. Whether studying hybridization among geese, investigating how hybridization affects the genetic stability of species with small population sizes, or testing additional hypotheses about hybrids are produced, new analytical methods and the growing database of hybrid genetics ensure that exciting discoveries are ahead. The degree to which hybridization will shape management decisions remains to be seen. But in the meantime, let's all enjoy learning more about these fascinating birds. Katie Tucker, Ty Sharrow, and Casey Messerly are conservation science assistants leading the Duck DNA project at DU National Headquarters in Memphis. And there is a certificate of pedigree. This certificate is proudly awarded to John I. Negenberg for the hybrid male harvested December 3rd, 2023, 51% wood duck, 49% wild mallard, species F1 hybrid, generation species 2 wood duck maternal lineage. And there is a feather etch with a wax and seal, which must be the seal of Ducks Unlimited. There's a logo of Ducks Unlimited, and then there's, oh, that seal has the duck DNA seal, which looks like a DNA segment where a waterfowl head is in between two sections. And then finally there's a UTEP logo, and I have no idea what that is, but it's signed by Dr. Philip Lavretsky, who was quoted in the article. Now, this looks like an actual certificate with an edge around it, and it says at the top in large letters, Certificate of Pedigree. And then there's another photo of a hybrid, a dead hybrid waterfowl duck, and it has a very green head like a mallard. Its shoulder is very brown. Then the tip of most of the wing is a gray color, and it looks like the tail is a dark navy, and then there's another spot of blue like a blue-winged teal. Has the caption between the certificate of pedigree and the small photo of this hybrid duck says, a plethora of hybrids. The diversity of hybrid combinations and their physical characteristics are astounding. Through the Duck DNA Project alone, we have identified 34 hybrid combinations of wild ducks and geese. Visit the Duck DNA website, duckdna.com, to see the full list with accompanying photos, and be sure to follow us on Instagram. Next in the mission section, conservation, is rebuilding a legacy. DU Canada is upgrading many of its older projects to maintain their productivity for waterfowl and people, by Glenn Kirby. As a young boy in the 1950s, Cameron Dodds watched Ducks Unlimited Canada, DUC, build a dam on the family farm near Kenton in southwest Manitoba. In the fall of 2024, he saw that same life-giving dam refurbished using state-of-the-art construction equipment and materials. Without water, you just don't have anything, says Dodds, who operates Hales Creek Farm with his partner, B. Jansen. It's just been a great thing to be able to have that resource there when we need it. It's important. The 450-foot-long earthen dam is clearly visible from the front window of his farmhouse, past the cattle pens, hay bales, and barn buildings. Dodd says his family first dammed the creek running through their property in 1900 to provide water for livestock and household use. There's no real groundwater here, says Dodds, who has journals and diaries from the early settlers showing that they tried drilling wells, too. It must have been a tremendous amount of work for the family to accomplish that, but the idea was to source themselves a good supply of water. DUC became involved in 1958, rebuilding the existing dam to better serve the farm while also providing new habitat for waterfowl. Workers towed their own trailers to stay on site during construction, and the project left an indelible mark on Dodds. I was just a 7-year-old kid, so anything like this was really interesting. I remember the boys taking me for a ride on the heavy equipment when they were excavating, Dodds recalls. The dam is among DUC's 240 legacy wetlands project in Manitoba, which were constructed during the organization's first 50 years of operation. Those wetlands cover a combined area that is twice as large as the city of Winnipeg. In 2024, DUC spent more than $150 million to repair water control structures and other infrastructure on legacy.

waterfowl breeding areas. Another restoration project is currently underway at Lizard Lake Wetland, a 40-year-old site. Managed with local partners, Lizard Lake provides haying opportunities for farmers and hosts staging mallards, northern pintail, and Canada geese. With strong community ties, Lizard Lake remains vital for environmental education and wildlife in the area. DUC continues to manage and maintain our legacy projects in Manitoba and across Prairie Canada, Greer says. With ever-increasing engineering standards and rising costs for equipment and materials, DUC is seeking innovative funding and partnership opportunities to manage these vital wetlands for waterfowl and local landowners. There is a photo of Cameron Dodds and B. Jansen, who operate the farm near Kenton, Manitoba. Ducks Unlimited Canada, is DUC, recently built the earthen dam holding water on their property. Dodds watched DUC crews install the original dam in 1958 when he was 7 years old. And there's a photo of a mother duck and three ducklings in some water. The water looks kind of brownish, reflecting the plumage of the mother. And behind her, it looks like there are cattails. Some are brown, and then I can see some green also reflected in the water. Of the couple shows them standing in front of the lake formed by the dam, I presume. And in the background, you can see a red barn with a metal roof and four silos and miscellaneous white specks that I cannot identify. I now turn to a two-page photo, and the big letters Saskatchewan are superimposed over a rather mauve-colored sky with waterfowl flying through it. It looks like to be about 14 waterfowl. The subtitle says, "The airspace over this prairie province can get very crowded during the fall migration." By Phil Borjali, photography by Doug Steinke. There are more waterfowl. Actually, there are Canada geese on the ground. It must be fall. There is stubble. I don't think it's left over from wheat or corn. I don't know what it would be from. And then there's a big pile of branches heaped up in a pile, but extending from the pile are eight rifles. So that would be their blind. On the next page, there's a close-up of the blind so that you can see the heads of the hunters, and some of their guns are extended. And then there's an inset picture of somebody working on the construction of the blind, I would say. And then finally, there's a photo of a man all dressed, well, no, his top is in camo, but then he's got on overalls in a gold color, and he's got on a stocking cap and a white beard, glasses. He's looking down at a Canada goose, and he's cradling his gun in his left arm. Now, the field behind him does look like corn stubble. The goose that he's looking down at is held by his right arm. Saskatchewan skies. A perfect mature drake widgeon kept weaving in and out of a large formation of lesser Canada geese swinging over the decoys. The cotton top never offered a shot that wouldn't endanger a collateral goose, and having already reached our limit on dart geese that morning, we could only sit back and watch as the flock of little geese and the widgeon landed among our field decoys. They were soon followed by other flocks of geese, which stacked up in the stubble beyond the spread until there were hundreds of the birds in the field. The sight of geese working the decoys never gets old, but we did have a duck hunt to get back to. When we had watched the geese long enough and taken enough video footage with our cell phones, guide Daryl Hemker sprang out of the blind and shooed off the geese. They rose in a clamor of wings and indignant high-pitched honks before forming into bunches and flying off in all directions. With the field cleared of geese, we were free to peck away at the mallards and pintails that intermittently visited the spread until dark. While that hunt may have been the highlight of my trip, honestly, all 3 days of my visit to Saskatchewan played like a highlight reel. Barclay Fisher, owner of Quickload Waterfowl Outfitters, grew up in the area just east of Lloydminster, where today he operates his outfitting business. He knows the land and local landowners well, and his crew worked hard to put us on birds morning and afternoon throughout our late October visit.
The town of Lloydminster sits astride the Alberta-Saskatchewan border in the heart of one of the continent's most heavily traveled waterfowl migration corridors.

0: The surrounding landscape is also dimpled with high densities of prairie potholes, which, when they hold water, raise tremendous numbers of local geese and ducks. Geese from the Arctic and ducks from the boreal forest join locally hatched birds to stage and feed in the grain fields spread across the landscape that's rolling enough to border on hilly. There is no shortage of waterfowl food in the vast expanses of wheat, pea, and barley fields interspersed with cattle pastures. The glacially fed North Saskatchewan River serves as a refuge where birds can loaf and roost without being disturbed. The caption for the photos of the man building the blind and the other man holding the goose says, "Migrating ducks and geese swarm to the potholes and grain fields of Saskatchewan. For waterfowlers who want to be where the action is, it's difficult to think of a better place." The author admires one of the many lesser Canada geese taken during his three-day hunt, and he apparently is not standing in corn stubble because corn was not mentioned as one of the crops. So maybe it was wheat or barley stubble. Ducks and geese swarm here in numbers that American hunters can have a hard time grasping if they haven't been here before. Barclay is a master of under-promised and over-delivering. "We've got a field with some dark geese in it," he told us after dinner at the lodge the night before our first hunt. "You'll shoot some birds in the morning." We arrived at the field early the next morning in a convoy of vehicles. A native of Illinois, Darren doesn't subscribe to the idea that geese in Canada aren't as wary as the birds back home. To reduce the number of tire tracks in the frosty wheat stubble, he drove only his truck and trailer into the field. The rest of us rode either in the cab or in the pickup bed. The trailer contained two A-frame blinds along with freshly cut aspen, evergreen, and Saskatoon berry branches for camouflage. After we covered them with brush, the low-profile blinds looked like harmless clumps of vegetation. Next, we set 7 dozen full-body Canada goose decoys in a loose V formation with the opening facing downwind, forming a landing zone about 25 yards from the blinds. As an added enticement, Darren set a Higdon clone goose flapper in the hole. And there's photos, and one shows a dark goose landing and 2 more on the ground. And the background is autumn-colored orangish vegetation that it's blurry. You can't really see what it is. And there is a inset photo of a very old barn that's missing some slats. And the roof is covered in orange lichens. I don't know exactly. But the caption says, "When you hunt the fall migration on the Canadian prairies, you're often getting the first crack at birds that are just beginning their southward journey. Geese with feet down over decoys are a common part of the scenery." So listeners, I guess that's why they're supposed to be less wary, because they're just beginning their migration and they haven't encountered many exploding guns below them yet. Now there's lots of photos, and one shows a road sign with a moose with a full set of antlers on a yellow square background, only it's put in the position of corner down and up, and it says next 10 kilometers, and then there's another sign that says Lloyd Minster behind it. There is also a photo, and I don't know exactly what this is supposed to be. It's something at night, and there's some men standing around some brush. Maybe they're working on the blind, and there's a light coming maybe from a headlamp because you can't even see the person's head standing, pointing the light on them so they can work. There's another photo of someone in the blind with his gun raised, and then there is water on a field with numerous, looks like Canada geese. But the caption says, "In many ways, hunting in Canada is not much different than hunting in the United States. There is pre-dawn blind brushing and decoy setting to be done. Pastoral scenery filled with wildlife and fast action in the blind. But there are indications, the metric system, for example, that you're not in Kansas anymore." So that photo with the guy with the headlamp shining on the guys with the brush apparently are working on the blind. Continue reading. "The first geese of the day, a group of 5 lesser Canadas, pitched into the decoys not long after shooting time. Since it was the first group, I resisted lifting my head up for a peek as they came in. When Darren called the shot, The geese were almost within spitting distance of the blinds. Between my surprise and fumbling with the right-handed safety on my borrowed Browning Maxis, I was still getting the gun up when all five birds fell a few yards from the blind. The missed opportunity didn't matter. Geese kept coming, and we filled our individual limits of dark geese, lesser Canadas, plus a few speckle bellies with only two birds to spare for the entire group. Barclay later admitted that there had been about 3,500 birds in the field the night before. That afternoon was for ducks. We set the same spread, minus the clone, on the side of a sizable hill overlooking a marsh. Ducks came to the goose decoys from all directions. They'd appear as dots in the distance, and nearly all of them wound up in the same place, cupped over the decoys, coming in from left to right. The fully colored up drake mallards and pintails came in stark contrast to the misconception that all ducks in Canada are brown. There's a photo of what looks like wheat stubble, with the decoy in it and a live goose settling down nearby. And there's another one in the sky. Then there's a photo of three men relaxing in a lodge area, a lodge common area. Two are completely dressed in camo. One has on a navy shirt and tan pants. He must not have been along on the hunt. There are big leather type couches and a recliner. In the background on the wall, there is a deer, looks like a 12-point deer, and a window, a Boston fern, a door with a window, a gun in a holder, and round aluminum ductwork. To continue, says Ketchawan Skies, while the early season shooting in the area is excellent, the migration typically peaks in mid-October. During our late October visit, we shot mainly lesser Canadas and mallards with a few specks, pintails, widgeon mixed in. Most of the local giant Canadas were gone. Perhaps that was just as well, as the second morning we dropped a 10-pound honker onto one of the blinds, sending its occupants scrambling and collapsing one of the sides. Our last day started with a goose hunt in the rain. Geese in Canada, just like geese in the United States, will always join the feed next door rather than come to a decoy spread set where the birds fed the night before. And just like back home, you might still shoot a few geese that drop in on the way to feed or a couple coming back. The difference is, in Canada, even on a slow day, you can still end up with what would be more than a limit back home. With 20 or so dark geese totaled in our individual bags, we called the hunt ahead of an approaching storm. We got the decoys and blinds into the trailers and swept the field for hulls and wads. Local farmers hate finding wads in their fields, just as the downpour began. There are two more photos. One shows the close-up of a hunter in a Ducks Unlimited cap in the blind with his gun raised and some waterfowl flying over him, coming directly overhead. The field is, again, some kind of farm stubble with a couple of decoys out there. Then there's a close-up of somebody's hand holding a duck by 2 feet in one hand. And you can see the feathers, which are mostly gray, but there's some very blue ones. But I don't know what breed it would be. The afternoon hunt took place in a field near an upgrader, an industrial facility that refines the region's thick crude into synthetic oil. After five hunts in what seemed like the middle of nowhere, this setting was more like the places I hunt back in Iowa, but I was soon reminded that we were still in Saskatchewan. Before Darren had time to return from parking his truck and trailer, a flock of specklebillies came in low and silent. As the first to spot them, I got to play the role of guide, ordering everyone to get down, giving the play-by-play as the birds approached, and finally calling the shot as the specks backpedaled over the spread. From that moment on, it was nonstop mix of specks, lesser Canada, and ducks under a clearing sky. As the birds worked into the spread, the late afternoon sun illuminated them like they were plugged into a socket. As we took pictures of our birds and picked up after the hunt, all I could think about was when I might come back. Saskatchewan promises a lot, and most of the time it delivers. There's a photo of a river, and on the side opposite the camera, there are bare trees, and right close to the river on both sides is some brown stubble, and there's a slope behind those bare trees with a house and a silo in the distance. turn the page to another beautiful two-page photo, and the title is Cold Colorado. The sky is a beautiful blue, and the landscape shows a couple of men walking by the edge of water. I don't know what it is. Oh, there's snow. I was going to say it was salt, but there is snow by the edge of the water. The water does look blue but cold, with vegetation floating on top. On the other side of the river are trees with no leaves, and the ground looks like some green stubble, maybe shrubs. The article is by T. Edward Nickens, photography by Greg Sweeney. Actually, there's a lot of slopes in the background, so I'm guessing this would be foothills. The subtitle is Hunting Late Season Ducks in the Heart of the Rockies is an Extreme Sport. Birds, birds, I shouted. 20 feet away, Sal looked up. The ducks were coming in hot, wings folded tight against their bodies, in free fall against a winter white sky. When they dropped below the crest of the snow-capped Rocky Mountains, I lost them for a moment in the confusing contrast of mountain and sky, then picked up the flash of set wings. I dropped a pair of mallards, one on the ice shelf along the far riverbank and the other in the narrow flume of open water that was racing down the middle of the river. Then Sal and I were on our feet and running, with Sal's yellow lab, Poppy, leading the way. We could deal with the green head on the ice later, but the duck in the river was riding a ripple current and headed for a deadly confusion of shelf ice floes, slush, and deep water, and Poppy was not turning back. I've been wanting to do this for a long time, hunt late-season ducks out west in extremely cold temperatures. Not the kind of cold where you see your breath, but the kind of cold where you worry that your lungs are going to freeze if you breathe too deeply. When I told my buddy Michael Sal Salamone what I had in mind, he laughed. Sal is a recently retired high school art teacher, a part-time fishing guide, fishing columnist for the Vail Daily newspaper, and a duck hunting maniac out of Eagle, Colorado. If you want cold, brother, he said, I'll show you cold. He warned me that it took a different kind of crazy to hunt this way, not to mention a dog that's part penguin. At the edge of the water, Poppy tested the shelf ice with a single paw, then launched into the river. Sal yelled encouragement. Come on, Poppy. Come on, Poppy. As she stroked through ice, slush, and current, the duck dove, but Poppy stayed focused. Come on, Poppy. Along the riverbank, we followed the lab downstream as she was swept with the current. When she grabbed the duck and headed back to an ice-free gravel bank, I realized that Sal had it all planned out. He knew the safest place from which to send the dog, how quickly the current was moving, and where Poppy could exit the river, an escape route, as it were. I always have to give her an escape route, he would tell me later. I suspected it earlier, but then, with a bird in hand and my breath frozen in my stubbled whiskers, it was crystal clear. When it comes to duck hunting in a world locked up in ice, this was not Sal and Poppy's first barbecue. Back home in North Carolina, I like to hunt places that are out of the way and overlooked, the fringe opportunities that others might pass by. In that way, Sal's approach to duck hunting is similar to my own. Practically no one hunts where Sal likes to hunt. The banks of the Colorado River, where it pours from a deep shadowed canyon to braid across a broad valley floor. You have to walk in, haul decoys and gear on your back, and negotiate snow, ice, very swift current, and the occasional visit by a mountain lion. In the darkness before dawn, you can see the headlights of cars carrying hordes of skiers that pilgrimage from Denver to Aspen, Breckenridge, and beyond. 20,000 people might drive past Sal in the morning, and I bet there aren't three who have any idea what he's up to. On our first morning hunt, we hiked to a place he calls the Pinch. It's at a midpoint of a river stretch lined with springs and gravel bars. Sal has his secret names for these spots: First Spring, Rock Pile, Slide Slough, Far Side. He guides fishing clients on the Colorado in summer and understands that the same springs that keep water open in the winter hold trout in hot weather. He hunts with an angler's brain and fishes with a hunter's brain. It's a formidable combination. After all these years and every season, he says, I can throw a hula hoop to where the ducks want to be. And in these conditions, if you're not on the hula hoop, then you're not really hunting. And we were on the hula hoop. Unlike the greenheads, the golden ice came in low through the billowing stream of the hot springs across the river, a low whistle from their wings announcing their arrival. Sal put the first golden eye down in open water, but divers can take a licking. The birds popped up on the edge of the slush ice, then disappeared again in a hail of shots from both our guns. Then we held our fire and our breaths as Poppy vaulted into action. When it's this cold, there are approximately 436 different kinds of river ice. From the dry bank of the river, a solid ice shelf extended for a few feet and then transitioned to slush ice. Along the slush were soupy, viscous sheets of partially frozen grease ice and squashed chunks of sugar ice edged in ice crystals called frazzle. And in the middle of all that was a tongue of rippling, fast, open current that carried ice floes large enough to sink a duck or a dog, the water running swift as a puppy off its leash. No wonder Sal plots an escape route for Poppy before every retrieve. I asked him why he hunts in these conditions. Comfort is at a minimum. Slogging through snow and ice is a grind, and he's often targeting birds that aren't really known for being great on a table. Earlier, Sal told me that he's had a bunch of friends hunt with him once. Then they almost freeze to death, he laughed. So now I mostly go by myself. Aren't too many people that can do this and think it's fun. I pressed him a bit about the reward of such an endeavor. What's in it for me? He pondered for a moment, but only for a moment. Dog right there, he said, nodding toward Poppy. You see how much she loves this? Imagine going into that water. She's wholeheartedly into it. She just eats it up. She loves it so much that I can't help but go along for the ride. If mallards are honest ducks working the decoys, drifting out of the sky on set wings, then golden eyes are jesters. They're big and jaunty, as black and white as a piano keyboard. They tend to fly low and in small groups, and maybe they'll swing into the decoys, or maybe they'll just zip past without even nodding a courteous hello. We were happy to wait them out. I was surprisingly comfortable, given that I'd settled into island willows sheathed in white hoarfrost with my back pressed against a mud bank frozen solid as well, ice. I was dressed in nearly every article of clothing I had packed. I even conscripted my pajamas to serve as a backup insulation. Just upstream of our island, a quarter-mile-long ice bridge had formed across the river, and on the far side, steam plumes from hot springs marked more enticing open water. There were places on the Colorado River, favorite places but treacherous places, where Sal has promised his wife, Lori, he will never hunt again. We hunkered down and listened to whistling wings overhead. In the early light before the sun rose above the tall mountains, the golden eyes came in like bats, low to the water and through the fog, so fast in the darkness we could hardly react. Once the sunlight crested the ridges, however, the white-backed birds showed up clear as meteors in the sky, like snowballs hurled up the river. But every shot required a certain kind of mental gymnastics. This wasn't like knocking a greenhead down in the timber. Pulling the trigger was just the beginning. We had to shoot birds that would fall where Poppy could get to them with little risk. It was all a part of the game of a hunt like this, working out the calculus of the ice, the cold, the shot choice, the dog, and the birds that came so fast you had to do the math in a matter of seconds. It was during a break in the action when I saw something so surreal that I figured the chill in my spine had infiltrated that part of my brain that governs common sense. Out of the corner of my eye, I saw a small bird standing on an icy rock. It bobbed up and down, then swan dived into the open water and disappeared. What is that? I asked Sal. A water ouzel, he replied. I furrowed my brain. A woody witch? He laughed. A water ouzel. Listeners, that's O-U-Z-E-L. Believe it or not, they dive to the bottom for nymphs. Like a trout. Cool, huh? It was hard to fathom, but there it was. A little songbird was the size of a robin and the color of ash, but with the gumption of a seal. It stood on a rock, analyzing the slush ice rushing past, then suddenly nosedived into the water, disappearing like a loon. It popped up a few seconds later and a few feet downstream, launched itself from the grip of the current, and landed back on the rock, none the worse for wear. Barely a handful of sooty feathers rooting around on the river bottom for bugs. Those birds are crazy, I thought to myself, pondering what a tough life that must be, skin diving for rock bugs in 40-degree water. Then I looked around. The air temperature was in the single digits. Every time I moved, tiny glaciers of ice crinkled and calved from my waders. The cuffs on my pajamas poked out from the sleeves of my parka. They were frozen, too. I guess the water ouzels were no crazier than we were. After all that quality time in the Waterfowler's version of Narnia, we were ready for a break from the Arctic. In the afternoon, we were driving up the Colorado to a public walk-in area and scouting for birds hidden by the tree-covered bluff. By chance, I spotted a golden eagle swooping low over the water. Suddenly, the raptor pushed a half dozen mallards into the air. "Stop! Stop!" I hollered, and Sal hit the brakes. We eased the truck to the guardrail and peered over the side of the road. Through the trees, we spotted another two dozen mallards dabbling against the bank. "There's your hula hoop," I said. "Scouting is hunting." "Oh, yeah," smiled Sal. "Poppy's going to be a very happy girl." The next morning, we walked about 50 feet from the road's guardrail, slid on our butts down a steep riverbank, and popped out on a shrubby gravel bar where all we had to do to disappear was sit down. Putting a dozen decoys out took all of 7 minutes. To be honest, I never wanted it to be so easy. There were no guarantees the ducks would return, of course. The eagle could have spooked them to the next county. They could have bolted to New Mexico. But with the sky lightening in the east, we had the feeling that on this morning, at least, we'd crack the code. That gave us a scare. The mallards didn't show until 20 minutes after shooting light, after we'd downed a couple of golden eyes, and were beginning to think we'd have to be happy with that. But when they came like honest ducks. Black pepper in the far-off sky, birds that barreled in from 1,000 yards away, knowing the precise square foot of water they planned on landing in. I lay down on a rack line of flood debris and watched them come. I love birds that work the decoys, that circle the rig, and talk back to you and make you sweat before they commit. But there's nothing wrong with birds that know where they want to be and take a straight line to get there. These greenheads set their wings when they were a quarter mile from the water and didn't waver. "Coming in hot," I hissed to Sal, but he hardly needed the heads up. I could see Poppy through the reeds, eyes on the sky, shivering with excitement. Her time was coming. We had to make a bold move on our last morning. We'd been pushed around the river, bullied by the ice conditions that changed by the day and by the hour. When we parked the truck by the river, the thermometer read -1 Fahrenheit. Ice cover on the river had been moving steadily upstream for days, and now our best shot would be along a gravel bar a few hundred yards from our earlier hide. A nearby spring would keep a lane of water open, but it was a long haul and required two river crossings where the Colorado braided between frost-sheathed islands. We broke through the ice, heavy decoy packs groaning on our shoulders, and leaned on stout staffs as we picked our way across the braids. "Is this Laurie approved?" I asked Sal, remembering his husbandly oath to be a good boy. "What? Huh?" He splashed the water with his wader boots. "Can't hear you." I've always struggled with a duck trip's last morning hunts. I have a hard time keeping my head in the game. I tend to get preoccupied with packing up, getting to the airport, and fretting about the logistics. After we set the decoys and hunkered down at the head of the island, my mind was soon wandering. It didn't help that half our decoys froze in the ice or that the ducks didn't show. But we never thought we'd be hunting giant flocks of birds, not on a Rocky Mountain river in the deep clutches of winter. Most ducks had vamoosed to warmer climes and easier living. We were hunting the hard cases, the stick-arounds, the knuckleheads that didn't know any better, which sounded a lot like us. And I was good with that. It had been a classic bootstrap trip, working the angles, scheming, plotting, adapting. There were long lulls of nothing and frantic moments of chaos, laughter and sweat and second-guessing and actually getting a few things right. We sat with our backs against the frozen mud bank, hidden by great plumes of frost-clad willows. Water ouzels worked the swift water, and sunlight crept down the flanks of the mountains. From the start, it was going to be a short last morning hunt, and the morning soon had that feeling that the window had closed, that there was now too much ice and not enough open water, and that these birds had probably had enough of us. But I knew two things beyond the shadow of frozen doubt. Ducks could appear at any moment, or ducks could never appear at all. Either way, I found myself grinning. Steam billowed from the springs across the river like the breath of a giant bison. And the ice shelves groaned, and the slush ice raked through the decoys in the river with a sibilant hiss. I couldn't help but think that we weren't the crazy ones after all. Who in their right mind wouldn't want to do this? Listeners, I'm pretty sure I would not want to do that. I have skipped a lot of pictures. One shows Sal hip deep in the water, and he is untangling a group of decoys. Another one shows one of them holding a duck by the feet, head down. Another one shows a close-up of one of them holding on to their gun. Another shows the striking scenery with the snow-covered hills on the other side of the Colorado River, and one of them doesn't show which from the back, is standing on a bunch of rocks after having put in the decoys, I would guess, and there is the dog tiptoeing toward the water with some snow on top, and in the foreground there is wheat-colored grasses. Then another shows one close-up of a decoy removed from the river, and it was in ice so that the ice came up with the decoy. And finally, there is one where there's a lot of hoarfrost on all the vegetation and some snow, and one of them is holding the camo-clad rifle in the air as if to shoot a duck. And he also is covered in snow. He has on a billed cap, and you can't even see his face because he has some kind of handkerchief tied around it. The caption says, "The sun rises late over the ridgeline. Time to break the ice from your decoys and move around a bit to thaw out your toes. But stay alert. These ducks come in fast. Before shooting, think about where that duck is going to land and how challenging the retrieve might be." Listeners, I hope you could appreciate the quality of T. Edward Nicken's writing. How many authors would say something like, "The slush ice raked through the decoys in the river with a sibilant hiss," or, "After all that quality time in the waterfowler's version of Narnia." I hope you caught the reference to C.S. Lewis's children's fantasy series, The Chronicles of Narnia. It is a land populated by talking beasts, mythical creatures, and humans, often accessed by children from England via a magical portal. I believe it was a wardrobe. I must say that Greg Sweeney did an excellent job on the photography. Well, time is running out, so I'm going to have to not read the longer articles toward the end of this issue and go to the mixed bag in front for the shorter articles that will fit in the time I have left. In the mixed bag section, shotgunning, see your way to better shooting. Strong, healthy eyes can be the difference between a hit and a miss, by Phil Borjolly. I wonder if he is ever aware of my reading his articles and how I pronounce his name. Listeners, it's Borjaily. How would you pronounce it? Borjaily. Borjaily. The same eyes that make it possible to appreciate a sunrise or enjoy a graceful flight of working birds are a crucial part of your fire control system when it comes time to shoot. The better the visual input, the better and faster your mind can compute tricky problems of angle, speed, distance, and lead. Train your eyes. Shotgun shooters, like athletes in other sports, can use tools to help train their vision. A Brock string is a 3 to 10 foot length of string with 3 to 5 colored beads on it at various distances. You attach one end to a wall or a doorknob and pull the other end taut to your nose. Shifting your focus from the closer beads to the farther beads and vice versa trains your eyes to work together, improving what is known as convergence. A Marsden ball is about the size of a basketball and has small numbers on it. You hang it from the ceiling, let it swing and turn. The idea is to pick a number on the ball and focus on it. This exercise helps you to look for details on a moving object and trains your eyes to track moving targets. Some pro athletes train with special strobe glasses, which alternate between clear and opaque, intermittently blocking their vision. The strobe effect forces the brain to fill in the gaps and anticipate movement. This technology can be helpful for shotgunners, too. There are also exercises that require no equipment at all. Stare at a point on a wall from several feet away. Without moving your eyes, try to pick out objects and colors at the edge of your vision. This will help improve your peripheral vision. You need to spot ducks out of the corner of your eye. Carrie Luft, a Level 2 Sporting Clays instructor and longtime waterfowler, says you can develop your vision and focus almost any time. For example, when you take a walk, focus on details of the birds you see. They don't have to be game birds. Try to pick out the black face of a male cardinal, Luft says. That's the level of focus you'll want for shooting ducks. Another important part of this process is training your eyes and hands to work together. Luft encourages his students to juggle. A set of juggling beanbags is inexpensive and they won't bounce away when you drop them. Keep them close and practice whenever you have a few minutes. Take care of your eyes. Dehydration affects your vision. If your duck camp routine consists of a lot of alcohol in the evenings and a lot of caffeine in the mornings, you'll be hunting with eyes that aren't fully hydrated, and your acuity and focus will suffer. Luff says drinking plenty of water before and during the hunt helps your eyes work at peak effectiveness. Glasses with tinted lenses can help your eyes, or they can make their job more difficult. Very dark glasses and mirrored shades shut out too much light. Luft uses tinted lenses only when he has to look directly into the sun. He says that gray lenses let all the light through equally, and he's not a fan of high contrast lenses. Seeing contrast doesn't kill birds, he says. Seeing detail does. Focus. Your eyes will only make you a better shot if you use them correctly. Exercises improve your ability to focus, but focusing always requires a conscious effort. You have to tell yourself to focus, Luff says. That's not bad because it gives your conscious mind something to do while your subconscious mind guides your hands. Luff says we can only maintain very intense focus for a fraction of a second. When you stand to shoot, pick a bird, move the gun with it, and then before you pull the trigger, dial your focus down onto the bill, an eye, or a cheek patch. Sometimes you can't see details because of the light conditions, he says, but the important thing is that you're trying to make out details. That means you're looking at the bird as hard as you should be. That kind of focus can make all the difference. And there is a photo. There is a Canada goose decoy, but there is a man dressed in brown as opposed to camo, though the gun is clad in camo and his hat, his billed cap also. But he is shooting up, and there's a gray cloudy sky behind him, and you can't really see the ground, and you only see him from above the waist up. And the caption says, to stay at the top of their game, some pro athletes regularly train their eyes using special exercises and equipment. Waterfowlers can benefit from a similar regime. Now for a few questions from the Marsh Watch. Trivia, test your knowledge of all things waterfowl. Which species of dabbling duck is generally the last to return to its breeding ground? A, northern pintail, B, mallard, C, blue-winged teal. And there's photos of all three of those. The mallard is there with its signature green head, and the pintail has a bit of black on its plumage, a brown or red, reddish-brown head, and the other one is very speckled, so I'm not sure what that is, or if the A one with the reddish-brown head is the blue-winged teal. You have to forgive me, listeners. I cannot identify these waterfowl. But the answer to which species of dabbling duck is generally the last to return to its breeding ground is C. Blue-winged teal are typically the last dabbling ducks to reach the northern breeding areas, often not arriving until early May when mallards and pintails are already nesting. Number two, what percentage of the continent's ducks nest in the boreal forest in an average year? A, 5 to 10%, B, 10 to 15%, C, 30 to 40%. And the answer is C. Roughly one-third of North America's breeding ducks settle in the boreal forest each year. This region becomes especially important to continental waterfowl populations when widespread drought occurs in the prairie pothole region. And number three, which U.S. state has the most wetlands? A, Louisiana, B, Alaska, C, North Dakota. Well, I would guess B, Alaska, which is correct. Alaska contains more wetlands than the entire lower 48 states combined and serves as the largest breeding area for waterfowl in the Pacific Flyway. Well, one advantage it has is that it's so large. Okay, number four, true or false? Many ducks and geese often return to the same nesting areas. True, known as philopatry. This behavior is common among many duck and goose species and is believed to help ensure higher nesting success. So returning to the familiar place, I guess, helps them. And, you know, we might think that when we return to a familiar place and we know our way around, it's less stressful and possibly more productive. Number five, the dusky Canada goose was recently reclassified as a subspecies of a cackling goose. And the answer is false. While the four smallest subspecies of Canada geese were reclassified as cackling geese in 2004, the dusky Canada goose wasn't included. Well, isn't that interesting to know that there's so many species of Canada geese? Around here, we're normally familiar with the geese that multiply rapidly and do not migrate anymore because they are finding so many convenient places to stay around in winter. And if you have them on your property, you know that while they are handsome animals to observe, they also leave a lot of waste behind. Listeners, next week I will continue this issue of Ducks Unlimited, the March-April issue. Interesting that they had that article about cold Colorado in our spring issue. There'll be another spring issue with May and June. But right after that article is an article entitled Florida, Fins and Feathers, A Waterfowler's Guide to the Best Cast and Blast Adventures in the Sunshine State by Chris Jennings. So we have that to look forward to. We go from extreme cold to presumably hot weather. This is Linda reading The Outdoorsman for Mind's Eye, saying bye now.
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2: Good afternoon. This afternoon, expect sunshine with a high near 80. Tonight, expect clear skies with a low near 62. Thursday, expect sunshine with a high near 68. Thursday night, there, TS a slight chance of rain with a low near 58. Friday, there is a slight chance of rain with a high near 84. Get your weather every hour right here on Mind's Eye Radio, your virtual newsstand.
3: In Belleville and Fairview Heights, it's sunny and 73 degrees. In Granite City, it's sunny and 75 degrees.
4: You're cooking your favorite dish and the phone rings. You get involved in chatting with your friend and suddenly remember you haven't put the salt in. You think, well, it's just about done, but I'll add the salt now anyway. So you put in the salt shortly before you take the dish off the stove to serve it. As you're eating, you think, it tastes a lot saltier than usual. Does it really? Or is it just your imagination? That's the question for this moment of science. If you want something to taste salty, when is the best time to salt it? Before you cook it, during cooking, at the end of cooking, or just before you eat it? To get the answer, let's consider the most basic thing about tasting. Before you can taste anything, it must reach your tongue. That's obvious enough, but it has a lot to do with the seasoning of food. Generally speaking, the more savory particles that reach the taste buds, the stronger the taste. Salt buried in a lump of food will likely be swallowed untasted. And that's where a lot of it ends up if you salt the food early in the cooking process. Salt added later in cooking tends to remain on the surface of the food, so more of it reaches your taste buds, and thus the food tastes saltier. Think of potato chips with their salty surfaces. 1 ounce of chips has about the same amount of salt as a slice of wheat bread, which tastes saltier. So the answer to the question of when to salt to get the saltiest taste is, the later the better. A consequence of this is that since you get a saltier taste by adding it later, you can use less salt. This can be helpful to those trying to cut back on salt. Put it in later, and you don't need as much. This moment of science came from Indiana University with underwriting from the Office of the Chancellor. Today's program was prepared by Don Glass with help from Alice Lindemann in Applied Health Science. For a moment of science, I'm Don Glass.

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2: Here's a look at the past week as seen by the writers and columnists from The Week magazine.

Hi there. It's Vicki with the Talking Information Center. It is April 30th, 2026, and today I'll be reading The Week, the May 1st, 2026 volume. Editor's Letter. Is the United States waging a holy war? The Trump administration has been overtly promoting the U.S. conflict with Iran as a battle of righteousness against the forces of wickedness, with Donald Trump as the savior and Pete Hegseth as his disciple of lethality. On Easter, the day holiest to Christians, President Trump posted a message of death and destruction to Iranians, ending it with a sarcastic "Praise be to Allah." At the White House Easter prayer event, his pastor, Paula White Cain, compared the president to Jesus himself, saying he had been persecuted, unfairly accused, even shot, yet had risen again. God is using you to defeat evil, White Cain said, and you will be victorious in all you put your hand to. Trump seemed to take that to heart and posted an AI image depicting himself as Jesus. This week, he took part in the MAGA-heavy America Reads the Bible event, choosing to read a passage from 2 Chronicles so that he was effectively speaking in the voice of God. A few weeks ago, Hegseth stood at a Pentagon podium and prayed in the name of Jesus that U.S. soldiers might use overwhelming violence of action against those who deserve no mercy. He was explicit in what he was requesting. Let every round find its mark against the enemies of righteousness and our great nation. This constant invocation of a divine blessing on an aggressive war has me reaching back to an American classic, Mark Twain's short story, The War Prayer. A stranger comes to a church where the congregation is praying for their boys as they head off to battle. The man warns the flock not to involve God in what they are about to do. For what they are really asking of the Almighty, he said, is to help us tear their soldiers to bloody shreds with our shells. Help us to cover their smiling fields with the pale forms of their patriot dead. Help us to drown the thunder of the guns with the shrieks of their wounded, writhing in pain. Help us to lay waste their humble homes with a hurricane of fire. Put that way, war doesn't sound very holy. Susan Caskell, Executive Editor. Iran flexes its power over Strait of Hormuz. What happened? With peace talks between the U.S. and Iran at an impasse, the clash for control of the crucial Strait of Hormuz intensified this week as Iran seized at least 2 cargo ships in the trade corridor in retaliation for a U.S. naval blockade of its ports. The Navy has turned back some 30 ships trying to enter or exit Iranian ports since the blockade was imposed earlier this month. And in a bid to ramp up the economic pressure on Tehran, the U.S. this week boarded a tanker carrying Iranian oil in the Indian Ocean and seized an Iranian-flagged container ship that tried to run the blockade. The Iranian regime accused the U.S. of piracy and soon after seized 2 cargo ships. One flying a Panamanian flag, the other a Liberian flag, claiming the vessels had tried to navigate the contested strait without its approval. White House spokesperson Caroline Levitt said Iran's attacks on international vessels didn't constitute a violation of the U.S.-Iran ceasefire. A U.S. delegation led by Vice President J.D. Vance was set to travel to Pakistan for a second round of peace talks, but the trip was delayed after Iran refused to take part. A foreign ministry spokesman cited contradictory messages and inconsistent behavior from the Americans. Other Iranian officials cited the blockade, which the regime called an act of war. Trump, who had warned that the military is raring to go for strikes on Iran if a deal wasn't reached before the temporary ceasefire ended this week, extended the truce indefinitely, saying Iran's leadership was fractured and needed time to come up with a unified proposal. Iranian officials accused Trump of trying to buy time for a surprise strike.
with traffic at a standstill in the strait, which carried some 20% of the world's oil before the start of the war. U.S. Energy Secretary Chris Wright acknowledged that gas prices, now averaging about $4 a gallon, might not drop below $3 until next year. Trump said that's totally wrong and that prices will plummet as soon as this ends, a claim experts called unrealistic. Oil and gasoline rise very quickly, and they come down very slowly, said economist Peter Earle. A new Quinnipiac poll found 65% of Americans blame Trump for the spike in gas prices, and more than half blame him a lot. What the columnist said. As Trump's approval numbers plunge to the mid-30s, associates say he wants out of the increasingly unpopular war, said Barak Ravid in Axios. His negotiators suspect a peace deal is within reach, but they might not have anyone in Tehran empowered to say yes. Hardline generals from the elite Revolutionary Guard now run the country, and they are openly at odds over strategy with Iran's civil negotiators. The new supreme leader, Mojaba Khamenei, could break the impasse, but he is rumored to have been badly wounded in the airstrike that killed his father, former supreme leader Ali Khamenei, and he is barely communicating. There's another major obstacle, said Alana Treen and Kevin Liptak in CNN.com. The Iranians don't trust Trump. The two sides seemed last week to be nearing an agreement. Then Trump went on a tear on social media and in interviews, falsely claiming Iran had agreed to a host of provisions that hadn't been finalized and had accepted the most contentious U.S. demands, such as handing over its stockpile of enriched uranium. That tanked the rising optimism for a deal, and it's unclear where peace talks go from here. Even Trump's most basic claims about the Iran war can't be trusted, said Daniel Dale, also in CNN.com. He said this week that Vance was en route to Islamabad. In fact, the VP had never left the U.S. And he falsely claimed last week that Iran had agreed to never again close the Strait of Hormuz. Virtually nothing the president says can be taken at face value, a situation the world has never had to contend with. He's confounded not just negotiators, but ordinary Americans, said Peter Hamby in Puck. A new poll shows that they have no idea why this war is happening, with answers ranging from keeping Iran from getting nukes, 22%, to taking oil, 20%, to a show of power, 13%. Control of the strait has become the strategic fulcrum of the war, says National Review in an editorial. Iran seems to think if it keeps the strait closed, it will exact so much economic pain that Trump will end its blockade or accept a deal that relents on his red lines. He needs to convince Tehran he's perfectly willing to start shooting again and take the strait back by force. Iran thinks it has the upper hand, said Erica Solomon in the New York Times. After a high-stakes game of chicken, it believes Trump blinked first when he extended the ceasefire with no concessions. That validates its view that Iran's readiness to absorb the economic pain wrought by the war exceeds Trump's. The regime sees this as an existential battle, and no matter how much suffering the blockade inflicts, experts say it's not going to blink. Both sides have powerful incentives to end this, so in a world of logic, a settlement would be a safer bet, says Mark Champion in Bloomberg. But we're in a realm where logic doesn't seem to apply, stuck with leaders who lack the personal and political courage needed for compromise. In Tehran, fanatical hardliners call the shots. In Washington, we have a president who seems to live in his own movie, reinventing reality to follow a script in which he plays the triumphant hero. It's an inherently unstable situation with no obvious way out, and a return to war looks all too possible. What's next? Iran maintains more military capabilities than the White House or the Pentagon has publicly admitted, said Jennifer Jacobs in CBSNews.com. So say multiple U.S. officials who've seen intelligence on the matter, which believes the administration's claims that we've essentially
which belies the administration's claims that we've essentially wiped out Iran's military capacity. Iran retains about half its ballistic missiles, and two-thirds of its air force is thought to be operational. While the conventional navy is largely destroyed, the Revolutionary Guard's naval arm maintains 60% of its capacity, including fast attack speedboats. If Trump is eventually able to strike a deal with Iran, said Michael Birnbaum in the Washington Post, it may involve many of the same trade-offs as the Obama-era nuclear deal that he tore up in 2018. A prospective agreement could include expiration dates on limits to Tehran's nuclear program. And to secure Iran's stockpiles of enriched uranium, the administration has floated unfreezing $20 billion in part proceeds from Iranian oil sales. That's far more than the $1.7 billion released under President Barack Obama's agreement, a longtime target of GOP scorn. Democrats score key redistricting win in Virginia. What happened? Democrats' efforts to reclaim the U.S. House of Representatives got a major assist this week after voters in Virginia approved an aggressively gerrymandered electoral map that could gain the party four more seats in the chamber. By 51% to 49%, Virginians voted to allow the state legislature to redraw the state's representative districts in a way that likely gives Democrats 10 out of its 11 seats, up from 6 now, until at least after the 2030 census. President Trump immediately claimed without evidence that the result was rigged. Since California voters had earlier approved a map that eliminated five Republican districts, Democrats have now pulled even with GOP redistricting gains in Texas, Missouri, Ohio, and North Carolina. Those states heeded Trump's repeated calls to redraw maps to help the GOP hold the House in the midterms, setting off the redistricting battle with Democrats. Many expected Democrats to roll over, said House Minority Leader Hakeem Jeffries. We fought back. When they go low, we hit back hard. Virginia's redrawn map could still be scrapped by the state Supreme Court, which is still considering Republican claims that Democrats illegally organized the redistricting effort. Republicans could also gain as many as five more seats from Florida, which will hold a special session on redistricting next week. The U.S. Supreme Court, meanwhile, has delayed a ruling on a case that could overturn the 1965 Voting Rights Act's prohibition of racial gerrymandering, which could encourage legislatures in multiple southern states, to redraw their maps before the midterms. What the columnist said. Carving up Virginia into salamander-like districts wasn't an easy sell, said William Crystal in The Bulwark. As Virginia Republicans emphasized in attack ads, Democrats such as Barack Obama and Governor Abigail Spanberger once condemned gerrymandering. But now that Trump has forced the issues, Democrats, often thought to be hapless competitors in the dirtier political age, finally stepped up and fought back. Now they can spare us the false sanctimony about democratic norms, said the Washington Post in an editorial. Some 46% of Virginians voted for Trump in 2024. This outrageously gerrymandered map would reduce their House representation to barely 9%. We can blame Trump's original foolhardy and suicidal decision to goad Texans into mid-decade redistricting, said Jeffrey Blahar, National Review. But it's still unjust to turn purple Virginia into an almost one-party state. This was a less resounding win for Democrats than the party might suggest, said Aaron Blake in CNN.com. Spanberger won the Virginia governorship by 15 percentage points in November. This map squeezed by with two. It also may have cost her politically. The centrist Spanberger, a potential presidential candidate, faced complaints of hypocrisy from the right and criticism from the left for not advocating for the referendum strongly enough.

and vaccine schedule changes. Schwartz, a Navy veteran who is pro-vaccine, will need to clear a Senate confirmation hearing, but is widely viewed as qualified. But when Representative Raul Ruiz, Democrat of California, asked Kennedy whether he would implement whatever vaccine guidelines Schwartz might issue without interference, the secretary said he was not going to make that kind of commitment. During his 7 days of answering senators' questions, Kennedy vigorously defended his Make America Healthy Again agenda. He insisted his criticism of vaccines had nothing to do with the measles outbreaks that killed 3 people last year. Struck by his support for raw milk, which has led to E. coli outbreaks in 3 states, and called a study that refuted his purported link between autism and Tylenol use in pregnancy garbage. Challenged on his decision to cancel $500 million in mRNA vaccine research contracts, he said, COVID is gone and the mRNA vaccines have a limited efficacy against respiratory illnesses. In fact, COVID continues to spawn deadly variants. He did, however, concede that mRNA vaccines hold promise in treating some cancers. What the columnist said. President Trump may finally be kicking out the crazy, said Noah Rothman in National Review. The nomination of the refreshingly competent Schwartz echoes the changes at Homeland Security, where Mark Wayne Mullins is restoring a sense of normalcy after the chaotic tenure of his predecessor, Kristi Noem. While Kennedy so far remains at his post, it appears the Trump administration is pivoting away from the fringes of American intellectual life to which it was once so attracted. Schwartz is a good pick, said Lisa Jarvis in Bloomberg. She certainly has the management and public health chops to lead the agency. But so did Susan Menares, the CDC's last full-time director, and Kennedy persuaded Trump to fire her within weeks. Schwartz will be coming into a demoralized agency purged of thousands of its scientists, its website brimming with diatribe rather than data. Will she have the mettle to stand up to Kennedy when he attempts to suppress or warp science? It will be tough, said Jonathan Cohen in The Bulwark. With midterm elections approaching, the White House knows Kennedy's anti-vaccine mania is a political loser. But it's an open question whether it is changing policy or just messaging. Kennedy's still in charge, after all, and it would take years to reverse the damage he's already done. It doesn't matter who you put in at CDC, said Deborah Horry, the agent's former chief medical officer, as long as the secretary continues to assert his influence. Controversy of the week. Congress, a new era of accountability after Swalwell? An ethics earthquake hit Congress last week, said Zachary Schirmelli in USA Today, and it's only intensifying. The first tremor was the resignation of Representative Eric Swalwell, the 7-term California Democrat and a leading candidate to be the state's next governor, after he was accused of sexual assault and misconduct by multiple women. The married father of 3 says the accusations, including that he raped 2 women, are false and lies. Just hours after Swalwell quit, Representative Tony Gonzalez, Republican of Texas, who admitted an affair with a female aide who later died by suicide, also resigned. In both cases, a bipartisan coalition of female lawmakers had signaled they were moving towards expulsion votes. But this at Me Too moment seems part of a broader reckoning. Representative Sheila Scherflelis McCormick, Democrat of Florida, resigned this week after the House Ethics Committee found her guilty of spending millions of COVID relief dollars on her 2022 election. And pressure is mounting on Representative Corey Mills, Republican of Florida, who's been investigated over allegations of domestic violence, revenge porn, and campaign finance violation. He denies any wrongdoing. Why is this happening now? Asked Joan Vinacci in the Boston Globe. Maybe it's a backlash to the At Me Too backlash. Maybe it's our post-Epstein sensitivity to power and perversion. Whatever the reason, it's good for the country that Congress is policing itself and setting standards in a bipartisan way. Swalwell's exit was about politics.

0: decency, said Alicia Finley in the Wall Street Journal. Democrats knew for years that Swalwell was a sex pest, but they still cheered his relentless attacks on President Trump and nodded along as he declared during Brett Kavanaugh's Supreme Court confirmation hearings that sexual assault victims deserve to be heard. But when the allegations against him became public, Democrats turned on Swalwell in case he threw the California governor's race to a Republican. It's nice that other resignations have followed, said John Alsop in The New Yorker. But the careful scalp-for-scalp arithmetic carries an unseeming whiff of partisan horse trading. Is this a real crackdown on ugly behavior or a choreographed effort to look like they're taking it seriously? The House's culture of turning a blind eye will be hard to shake, said Michelle Cottle in New York Times. Yes, the @MeToo movement scared some people straight for a while, but it didn't change the essential power dynamics on the Hill, where members drunk on flattery and self-regard routinely abuse the often young, often female staffers who work for them. For the ambitious Swalwell, that culture of sexual tolerance was as much of a draw as fame, power, and the other trappings of office, said Melanie Mason in Political. A protege of former Speaker Nancy Pelosi, Swalwell thought he was untouchable until he wasn't. Republicans are in no position to moralize, said Christian Schneider in National Review, having handed their party to inveterate horndog Donald Trump. But Swalwell does represent a uniquely democratic species of predator, the male feminist who trumpets his support for women as a prelude to making advances, then uses his progressivism as a cloak of invincibility when accountability looms. Swalwell, at least, has paid a price, and with criminal probes underway in New York and California, it could get higher, said Ingrid Jacques in USA Today. But until both parties stop recruiting creeps and criminals and voters start demanding better, the swamp of congressional ethics will remain a bipartisan problem. Only in America. Tennessee Governor Bill Lee has designed a resolution designating June, which is celebrated nationwide as LGBTQ Pride Month, Nuclear Family Month. The resolution defines a nuclear family as one husband, one wife, and any biological, adopted, or fostered children, and declares the arrangement God's perfect design for humanity. For good measure, the text also condemns the globalist ideologies of the World Health Organization and other groups that fight for population control. A Nebraska motorist is suing the family of a jogger he struck and killed, claiming the accident left him with PTSD. Gavin Moss was never charged in the 2025 death of Anthony Miller, 37, which police blamed on poor lighting, rain, and the victim's dark clothing. Since the accident, Moss said he has been hospitalized numerous times for trauma and is seeking $50,000 from Miller's estate for medical expenses and lost income. Good week for flattery. After Ukraine offered to rename part of its war-torn Donbass region Doniland in honor of President Trump, in the hope it would win support for establishing the area as a demilitarized zone that Russia could never annex. EV range, after Chinese electric car maker Seres was granted a patent for an in-vehicle toilet that slides out from under the passenger seat upon voice command. The feature is designed to satisfy users' toilet needs on long journeys, engineers wrote in the filing. Pulp religion, after Defense Secretary Pete Hegseth, delivering a sermon in the Pentagon, prayed for those beset by the tyranny of evil men, vowing to strike down with great vengeance and furious anger those who attempt to capture and destroy my brother. Seemingly unaware, he was quoting a fake Bible verse from the movie Pulp Fiction. Bad week for conflict resolution. After President Trump told CNBC that I would have won Vietnam very quickly if he'd had the chance, the draft-eligible Trump was unfortunately unable to serve in the 20-year war due to 4 educational deferments and a medical deferment for bone spurs. tactical approaches. After a drone recording, video footage of an armed standoff in Jurupa Valley, California, caught a SWAT officer swiping through his matches on a dating app. "That is not representative of my department," said Riverside County Sheriff Chad Bianco, who is running for governor. "It was a slap in the face to them." Science. After Dr. Mehmet Oz, head of the Centers for Medicare and Medicaid Services, revealed on Donald Trump Jr.'s podcast that your dad argues that diet soda is good for him because it kills grass, if poured on grass, so therefore it must kill cancer cells inside the body. In other news, Justice Department demands Detroit area election records. Michigan officials this week rebuffed a demand from the Justice Department to hand over all ballots from the 2024 election in Wayne County, the latest attempt by the GOJ to discredit votes that did not go President Trump's way. While Trump won Michigan in 2024, he lost solidly Democratic Wayne County, home to Detroit. A letter signed by Harmeet Dhillon, the Assistant Attorney General for Civil Rights, referenced three cases of alleged voter fraud in 2020 that were already prosecuted by the state, and a lawsuit alleging voter fraud that was later dismissed. The Trump administration has in recent months seized ballots in Georgia and voting records in Arizona from the 2020 election, which President Trump has baselessly insisted that he won. Michigan Governor Gretchen Wilson called the latest request a poorly disguised attempt to justify more doubt and misinformation about our elections. The U.S. at a glance. Blue Mounds, Wisconsin. Beagle rescue. Police last week fired rubber bullets and pepper spray at about 1,000 activists who stormed a Wisconsin facility that breeds beagles for biomedical experiments. The attempted raid on Ridgeland Farms in Blue Mounds, Wisconsin, was organized by Wayne Huizing, a prominent California animal rights activist who said he wanted to rescue 2,000 dogs from torture. Ridgeland has denied abuse allegation, but it agreed in October to give up its state breeding license to avoid prosecution after a judge found it likely broke Wisconsin animal cruelty laws by performing surgeries without anesthesia, leaving wounds untreated and other violations. The Dane County Sheriff's Office was anticipating the raid, which had been promoted on social media, but the scene quickly devolved as protesters rushed to breach the fences of the facility, officers throwing tear gas canisters into the crowd, and a pickup truck tried to plow through Ridgeland Farms front gate. It was like a war zone, one protester said. Shreveport, Louisiana, mass shooting. A Louisiana man killed 8 children, including 7 of his own, last week in the country's deadliest mass shooting in more than 2 years. Shreveport police said Shamar Elkins, 31, fatally shot the children, ages 3 to 11, execution style, using a pistol that worked like an assault-style weapon. He also shot his wife, who was hospitalized with life-threatening injuries, and the mother of 3 of his children in a house nearby. Another woman and a 12-year-old girl escaped the horrific scene by jumping off of a roof. Elkins later died by gunshot after leading police on a car chase. Elkins' wife had recently told him she was seeking a divorce, and relatives say Elkins, an Army veteran, had checked into the local Veterans Affairs Hospital in January for a mental health evaluation. But he maintained a happy facade as a doting father, making the tragedy even harder to reconcile. "It will be written in the pages of history as one of the worst days in Shreveport," said Police Chief Wayne Smith. Washington, D.C. Extremism. The Justice Department this week accused the Southern Poverty Law Center of financial crimes, targeting a storied civil rights nonprofit that has listed some prominent conservative organizations, like Turning Point USA, as hate groups. Acting Attorney General Todd Blanche claimed the 55-year-old SPLC, which tracks extremism, defrauded supporters when it used their donations to pay informants to infiltrate extremist organizations like the KKK and the Aryan Nations. A federal grand jury charged the SPLC with wire fraud, false statements to a federally insured bank, and conspiracy to commit money laundering, alleging the organization gave people affiliated with hate groups over $3 million from 2014 to 2023. The SPLC was manufacturing the extremism it purports to oppose, said Blanche. Interim SPLC leader Brian Fair called the allegations false, saying the indictment will not shake our resolve. Annandale, Virginia. Murder-suicide. A former Virginia lieutenant governor, once considered a rising Democratic star, killed his wife before shooting himself in a murder-suicide last week. Justin Fairfax, 47, was going through a contentious divorce from 49-year-old Serena Fairfax when he fatally shot her in the basement of their Annandale, Virginia home while their two teenage children were present. He then went into his bedroom and turned the handgun on himself. Sexual assault allegations ended Fairfax's political career in 2019, and he and his wife separated in 2024. A judge recently granted Serena primary custody and ordered Fairfax to move out of the family's home by the end of April. Serena testified about Fairfax's heavy daily alcohol use, and acquaintances said he never got over the 2019 allegations, which he adamantly denied. Court records show that banks had been trying to recover tens of thousands of dollars that he owed. Washington, D.C. resignation. Another Trump cabinet member departed in scandal this week as Labor Secretary Lori Chavez de Remer resigned her post amid a growing number of misconduct allegations. The Labor Department's inspector general was looking into whether she pursued a romantic relationship with a subordinate, a member of her security detail, while employees had lodged a formal office discrimination complaint alleging Chavez de Remer created a toxic workplace. Her husband, who was barred from entering the department's headquarters after being accused of sexual assault, frequently exchanged text messages with young female staff members, the New York Times reported, and Chavez de Remer instructed some of the women to pay attention to her husband and father. Her chief of staff and deputy chief of staff were placed on leave after being accused of concocting official trips so the secretary could vacation with friends. The former Oregon congresswoman has denied the allegations. She's the third female cabinet member to exit this year. Miami. DeGenova returns. The Justice Department this week installed a familiar Trump loyalist, the president's former campaign lawyer, Joseph DeGenova, to lead a sprawling inquiry into Trump's enemies, replacing a career prosecutor who had expressed doubts about the criminal investigation into former CIA director John Brennan. The 81-year-old DeGenova will head up the grand conspiracy probe tasked with investigating whether former federal officials committed crimes in investigating Trump. DeGenova, who backed the president's efforts to overturn the 2020 election result, is expected to split time between Miami and Fort Pierce, Florida, where a grand jury can be overseen by federal judge Aileen Cannon, who has issued favorable rulings for Trump. So far, though, Trump's vengeance campaign is not off to a great start. Prosecutors abruptly rescinded a subpoena just days after it was issued to Trump critic Brennan by DeGenova's predecessor, Maria Medeiros Long, who was removed from the case last week. The World at a Glance. And my apologies up front if I mispronounce any of these names. Dublin. Alleged kingpin. Irish and Emirati authorities this week arrested Daniel Kinahan, an Irish fugitive suspected of running one of the world's most notorious drug cartels. Kinahan, 48, was detained in Dubai and will be extradited to Ireland. Investigators say the Kinahan crime group, which controls much of Europe's cocaine market, has been operating from Dubai for nearly a decade since Kinahan fled a gang feud. The investigative news site Bellingcat tracked Kinahan, his brother and his father, gang patriarch Christopher Kinahan Sr. They're using Google restaurant reviews. The elder Kinahan appeared to have posted under the name Christopher Vincent. Daniel Kinahan, who has been active as a boxing promoter in Dubai, said in 2021, "There is no evidence or proof against me." Vancouver, losing U.S. ties. Prime Minister Mark Carney said this week that Canada's trade and interdependence with the United States was once a strength, but because of President Trump's tariffs and threats, is now a weakness. "We have to take care of ourselves," Carney said. "We can't rely on one foreign partner." Days earlier, Trump's Commerce Secretary Howard Lutnick had accused Canada of undermining talks to rework the U.S.-Mexico-Canada agreement. It was Trump, during his first presidency, who negotiated and signed it, having torn up NAFTA after labeling it unfair. But Lutnick said the USMCA was a bad deal and that Canada was dragging out preliminary negotiations to cause the U.S. economic pain. "They stink," he said. Mexico City. Secret CIA mission. Mexican President Claudia Sheinbaum this week demanded an explanation after two U.S. and two Mexican officials were killed in a car crash in Chihuahua, apparently while returning from a secret operation to destroy drug labs. Sheinbaum has said that Mexico will cooperate with the U.S. on intelligence sharing, but won't allow U.S. boots on the ground. Any such collaboration between the U.S. and Mexican local law enforcement without federal permission, she said, would be a violation to Mexican law. To make matters worse, the two Americans were CIA officers, the New York Times reported this week. Chihuahua state officials said Mexican officers destroyed the lab on their own and only picked up the Americans who were in the country to train the Mexican in drone surveillance afterward. Paris, widow's nightmare. The 86-year-old French widow of an American military veteran returned to France last week after 16 harrowing days in U.S. immigration detention. Marie-Thérèse Ross-Ma reconnected a few years ago with Bill Ross, whom she dated in the 1960s when he was stationed in France, and she moved to Alabama to marry him. When Ross died in January, a battle erupted between her and his children over his $190,000 estate, which includes the house where Ross Mahi lived. Immigration agents, allegedly prodded by her stepson, arrested Ross Mahi in her nightgown this month for visa violations. She arrived in Paris wearing orange shoes and stained prison garb from a Louisiana detention center. "It was an extremely difficult ordeal for her," said her son, Hervé Goyce. "She was handcuffed like a dangerous criminal." Brussels. Aid to Ukraine, with the pro-Russian Viktor Orban soon to lose power in Hungary, the European Union was able this week to approve a long-delayed $106 billion loan to Ukraine. Orban had held up the money because he claimed Ukraine was slow walking repairs to a pipeline that brings Russian oil through Ukraine to Hungary. But after Orban lost the Hungarian election last week to the pro-EU Peter Magyar, Ukrainian President Volodymyr Zelensky abruptly changed his tune and said the pipeline was ready to go. "Ukraine has completed repair work," Zelensky said this week. "The pipeline can resume operation." Orban then said he would lift his veto of the loan. Russian spokesman Dmitry Peskov called Zelensky's behavior blackmail. Sofia, Bulgaria, pro-Kremlin leader. Former President Ruman Radev's party took an outright majority in this week's Bulgarian elections, making the Kremlin-friendly former fighter pilot the next prime minister. But it's not yet clear whether Radev will be another Viktor Orban, acting as spoiler for Russia within the EU, or the anti-corruption pragmatist he campaigned as. While he has already called for constructive dialogue with the Kremlin, he has not partnered with his country's pro-Russian party. The usual Bulgarian posture, analyst Dmitry Arbekov told the Washington Post, is that there is a clear difference with Orban. We don't block the vote in Brussels, and they don't ask questions about what happens in Bulgaria. Radev's progressive Bulgaria movement won 45%, giving him 135 seats in the 250-seat legislature and ending two decades of political deadlock. Kyiv, mass shooting. A 58-year-old Moscow native killed six people and wounded several more in Kyiv last week in the worst non-military mass shooting Ukraine has seen in years. Dmitryo Vasilichenkov killed four people on the street, then barricaded himself inside a convenience store, taking employees and customers hostage. Negotiators tried for 40 minutes to persuade him to surrender, then a SWAT team stormed in and killed him. Ukrainian authorities are treating the attack as an act of terrorism. They said Vasilichenkov had been living in Kyiv after moving from eastern Donetsk, a region mostly occupied by Russia. Neighbors in his apartment building said he seemed perfectly harmless. You'd never guess he was some kind of criminal, said Hannah Kulik, 75. Kugampo, South Africa. Opposition leader jailed. A South African court sentenced opposition firebrand Julius Malema to 5 years in prison last week for firing an assault rifle into the air in a packed stadium during a 2018 political rally. Malema, a fierce critic of Western imperialism and leader of the Radical Economic Freedom Fighters Party, was released pending appeal, but the verdict threatened to end his political career. Outside the court in Kugampo, he vowed to continue fighting the white supremacist enemy. We are fighting the devil, and we must fight with everything, he said. Police braced for a possible repeat of unrest that followed the 2021 sentencing of former President Jacob Zuma, once a Malema mentor, to 15 months after he failed to report for a corruption inquiry. Devil Lebanon. Smashing Jesus. Two Israeli soldiers were given 30-day jail sentences after one of them photographed the other smashing a statue of Jesus with a sledgehammer in a Christian village in southern Lebanon. Prime Minister Benjamin Netanyahu said he was stunned and saddened by the act and apologized to every Christian whose feelings we've hurt. Locals said the statue was outside a private home in the village of Debel, one of the few towns in southern Lebanon where residents stayed through weeks of Israeli strikes against the Iran-backed Hezbollah militia. Israeli Christians were appalled. I wanted to believe it wasn't real, said Farid Jubran of the Latin Patriarch of Jerusalem. Tokyo, unleashing the military. Prime Minister Sanae Takachi lifted a ban on arms exports this week in Japan's latest shift away from pacifist policies adopted after World War II. The sales will be restricted to 17 countries that agree to abide by the United Nations Charter and use the weapons only for defense. Japan's arms industry has struggled to grow and stay profitable because the government was for so long its only customer. Allowing exports is expected to drive innovation and help the Japanese military catch up to better-equipped peers. Days earlier, Japan hosted a visit by more than 30 NATO envoys to strengthen ties with Western allies as security threats intensify across Asia. Takachi's government also reached a $6.5 billion deal to supply Australia with warships to modernize its aging fleet. No country can now ensure its own peace and security alone, she said. Doha, Qatar. Afghans barred from U.S. President Trump is negotiating to ship 1,100 Afghan nationals, people who had risked their lives to help U.S. forces during the war against the Taliban, to Congo, rather than allow them into the U.S., the New York Times reported this week. The group includes interpreters, special ops fighters, and family members of American military personnel, as well as their relatives. Some 400 are children. The Biden administration promised them visas when the U.S. withdrew from Afghanistan in 2021, but Trump halted that resettlement program last year, leaving them stranded in Qatar. The Afghans now face the choice of returning to Afghanistan, where the Taliban are likely to kill them, or going to Congo, already overwhelmed with refugees after decades of conflict. This is an easy solve, says Sean Van Diver of aid group Afghan Evac. Hey, welcome to America. Malabo, Equatorial Guinea. Pope's Truth to Power. Pope Leo ended his 11-day Africa trip this week by telling Catholics in Equatorial Guinea that humanity's future risked being tragically compromised by wars and crumbling international laws. Leo visited four countries, Algeria, Cameroon, Angola, and Equatorial Guinea, inspiring the faithful and lecturing on the dangers of greed and the lust for power. His forceful speeches were widely interpreted as targeting corrupt leaders in Africa, as well as President Trump, who had clashed with him over immigration and the Iran war. In Algeria, the first Augustinian pope paid tribute to Saint Augustine, who was born there in A.D. 354. In Cameroon, Leo called for breaking the chains of corruption as President Paul Biya, who has been in power for 43 years, listened passively. Hearts must be set free, Leo said, from an idolatrous thirst for power. People. Cox's blunt assessments. Brian Cox dispenses with politeness when discussing his peers, says Michael Odell in The Times, UK. Edward Norton, a pain in the arse, says the veteran Scottish actor, 79. Kevin Spacey, a stupid, stupid man. Johnny Depp, so overblown, so overrated. He has also criticized the method acting of his Succession co-star Jeremy Strong, who played his son Kendall Roy on the HBO hit as American dog do and effing annoying. Cox says he doesn't want to discuss Strong again because I've gotten to a lot of problems and Strong has begged me to stop talking about him. He's a good actor, a wonderful actor. It's just all the nonsense that goes with it. You watch children. They don't say, what's my motivation? They just do it. Being so blunt hasn't yet damaged his career. Being so blunt hasn't yet damaged his career. He is now more in demand than ever. My wife keeps saying, Brian, be careful. Be careful. I think, forget it. I don't want to be careful anymore. I'll be 80 this year. I'm going to say what I want to say. He has other disagreements with his wife, the actress Nicole Ansari Cox. She is one of the most generous and caring people. The problem with Nicole, as we discuss this, is she's got too many friends. At my age, I'm trying to get rid of them. Well, most of mine are dying off. Sass reckons with mortality. Ben Sass knows he's running out of time, said Ross Douthat in the New York Times. The former Republican senator from Nebraska was diagnosed with stage 4 pancreatic cancer last December and told he had 3 or 4 months to live. I didn't like the idea of my 14-year-old son not having a dad around at 16, said Sass, 54, who left Congress in 2023 to become president of the University of Florida. I didn't like the idea of my daughters, who are 22 and 24, not having their dad there to walk them down the aisle. So far, he's beating the odds, thanks to a clinical trial at Houston's MD Anderson. We're delivering super poison to my tumors and trying to beat the hell out of them. It's working. His tumors are down about 76% from the end of last year, but they've already seeded so many other kinds of cancer that it's probably just not something you can ever catch up on. Sass says he is at peace with dying, a fact that he attributes to his Christian faith. Still, death is something that we should hate. We should call it a wicked thief. And yet, it's pretty good that you pass through the veil of tears one time, and then there will be no more tears. There will be no more cancer. Chase's mother issues. The Sopranos was a deeply personal work for David Chase, said Stuart Heritage in The Guardian. Its premise, Tony Soprano, a mob boss, goes into therapy to deal with the trauma caused by his emotionally abusive mother, was inspired by the writer and producer's relationship with his own paranoid and narcissistic mother. I portrayed her as she was, says Chase, 80. Unlike Tony's mom, Norma Chase didn't try to have her son killed. But in 1967, at the height of the Vietnam War, my mother said, I'd rather see you dead than avoid the draft. How did he take that? He laughs. Not well. I had to create a whole TV series to get over it. Chase also had a tricky relationship with James Gandolfini, who played Tony. Gandolfini once called him Satan. He would sometimes go missing for days at a time during filming, struggling with the darkness of his character. Chase recalls three or four occasions when Gandolfini asked to meet because he was so unhappy, and they talked and talked and talked. But he says Gandolfini never refused to do anything, and that his disruptive behavior was trivial compared with that of the lead actors of Northern Exposure. When he joined that show as a writer in 1993, Chase found an assistant director measuring the distance from the two stars' trailers to the sets because neither one wanted to have a longer walk than the other. Now that wasn't a happy set, he said. In the news, Caitlyn Jenner asked President Trump to help after the gender on her passport was switched from female to male, a result of a Trump executive order requiring government-issued ID to reflect a person's sex at birth. Jenner, who is Trump's most famous transgender supporter, told conservative podcaster Tommy Lahren that all her documents, including her passport and birth certificate, had the sex marker changed from male to female when she transitioned. But when she renewed her passport recently, it came back with an M. I cannot travel internationally anymore, said Jenner, 76. I can't use my passport. The former Olympic athlete said she wrote a letter to Trump earlier this year explaining how his January 2025 executive order is affecting me and a lot of other people. She has yet to receive a reply. Trump is kind of busy right now, Jenner said. I get that, and I'm not blaming him whatsoever. I love that guy. Tiger Woods. Tiger is fighting a subpoena from Florida prosecutors for the golfer's prescription drug records, according to court documents filed last week. Woods was charged with DUI last month after his Range Rover clipped a truck and rolled onto its side near his home in Jupiter Island, Florida. Responding officers said the golfer appeared lethargic and had two white pills, later identified as the opiate hydrocodone, in his pockets. Because Woods, 50, refused to take a urine test to determine what, if any, substances were in his system, prosecutors want access to his records at a Palm Beach pharmacy. The golfer's attorney, Douglas Duncan, asked for a court hearing on the request. If a judge gives the go-ahead, Duncan says a protective order should be issued to prevent the records from being disclosed to any third parties. Cher last week filed for a conservatorship over her son, Elijah Blue Allman, alleging that his drug addiction has left him gravely disabled. The pop star, 79, is asking Los Angeles Superior Court to let a private fiduciary take control of Allman's trust, his sole source of income, since the 49-year-old has no concept of money and almost immediately spends any cash he gets on drugs, expensive hotels, and limousine transportation. Allman, Cher's only child with the late rock singer Greg Allman, is currently in custody at a New Hampshire psychiatric hospital after he was charged with trespass, assault, and burglary following two separate incidents in the state. Los Angeles Superior Court rejected a similar conservatorship request from Cher in 2024. Briefing. A rising threat from ticks. Alpha-Gal syndrome, which can trigger a potentially fatal meat allergy, is surging across the U.S. Why? What causes alpha-Gal syndrome? It often begins with a bite from a Lone Star tick, which has a sugar molecule known as alpha-gal in its saliva. That molecule is found in the tissues of most mammals, but not humans, and normally causes no problems when people consume it in red meat. But when alpha-gal enters the bloodstream via a tick bite, the body produces antibodies to fight the intruder. In about 50% of people with those antibodies, a subsequent exposure to alpha-gal, such as by eating beef, lamb, pork, or venison, can spark an overactive immune response that causes hives, joint pain, vomiting, and severe abdominal cramps. It was a terrifying experience, said Roanoke, Virginia resident Heather O'Brien, who in 2019 found herself struggling to breathe after eating a pork sausage. I didn't know I had an allergy, but it almost killed me. In extreme cases, alpha-gal syndrome, or AGS, can cause anaphylactic shock and death. The U.S. confirmed its first alpha-gal death in November. A 47-year-old New Jersey airline pilot who collapsed in 2024, 4 hours after eating a burger at a barbecue. Thousands of people are now diagnosed with AGS each year, a remarkable number considering the syndrome was formally identified only in 2007. Alpha-gal has gone from a medical curiosity to a major public health issue in just a decade, said Vinay Jaharagard, a gastroenterologist at Virginia Commonwealth University. How many people have AGS? More than 110,000 suspected cases were identified from 2010 to 2022, according to the Centers for Disease Control, which estimates that up to 450,000 people may be affected. Some doctors believe that's an undercount. A study co-authored by Jega Hidar found a 100-fold increase in positive tests for alpha-gal antibodies between 2013 and 2024. Once clustered in the southeast, the traditional habitat of the Lone Star tick, the disease is now common across the northeast and Midwest and is surging with other tick-borne conditions such as Lyme disease. Scientists say the warming climate has allowed Lone Star ticks to move north to areas where it was previously too cold for the species to thrive. The parasites have also been aided by the booming population of white-tailed deer, their primary host. Folks, that's all the time we have left for today. On behalf of the Talking Information Center, this is Vicki. Thanks so very much for listening, and have a wonderful day.
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2: Good afternoon. This afternoon, expect sunshine with a high near 80. Tonight, expect clear skies with a low near 62. Thursday, expect sunshine with a high near 68. Thursday night, there, TS a slight chance of rain with a low near 58. Friday, there is a slight chance of rain with a high near 84. Get your weather every hour right here on Mind's Eye Radio, your virtual newsstand.
3: In Belleville and Collinsville and O'Fallon, it's sunny and 74 degrees.
4: When we get a runny nose or a cough, it may be the result of a bacterial infection. Or then again, it could be a virus. 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Infectious viruses called bacteriophages, today on Microbe World. 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
5: Bacteriophages are essentially viruses that infect bacteria. 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
4: The advent of antibiotic drugs pushed bacteriophage treatment aside. 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
5: Bacteriophages are the most numerous life form on Earth. 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
4: As antibiotic resistance increases, scientists are taking a closer look again at bacteriophage treatments. 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
3: Well, you've made the decision to listen to Mind's Eye Radio, in particular this reading of the Wall Street Journal from the Tuesday, May 12th edition. I'm Vince Kwiatkowski. And we are cruising the back pages of the Wall Street Journal. We're looking for the oddball things, not the stuff that you hear 7 days a week, 24 hours a day from the mainstream media. I like to make it the, you know, weird stuff. Something like, I've never heard that before. So I'll be looking for that. I don't know exactly where we're going. How about this? Potato chip bags are going black and white because of the Iran war. Yes. Okay, I think that's starting off weird, right? Japan's Calbee, C-A-L-B-E-E, turns to monochrome packaging for popular snacks, citing naphtha, N-A-P-T-H-T-H-A, yeah, naphtha shortages. How about that? Well, the war in Iran is draining the color from Japanese supermarket shelves. Snack maker Calbee plans to switch to black and white packaging for some of its popular potato chips because of chemical shortages, the company said Tuesday. The new monochrome packages will go on sale in Japan May 25th, Calbee said, blaming difficulties procuring raw materials such as naphtha, which is a petrochemical that's used in paints and inks. Fans of lightly salted Calbee chips will no longer see the familiar orange and blue design, while seaweed-flavored enthusiasts will miss out on the yellow and green. Consommé flavor is also affected, Calbee said. The Japanese government expressed puzzlement. Prime Minister Sanae Takaichi, that's T-A-K-A-I-C-H-I, has said Japan has secured enough naphtha and similar oil-derived products to last into next year. As of now, the government has not received any reports indicating that immediate supply issues are expected for a printing ink or naphtha. Deputy Chief Cabinet Secretary Kiyai Sato said Tuesday at a news conference. But worries about naphtha and other crude oil products have been building since Iran closed the Straits of Hormuz in late February in response to U.S. and Israeli strikes. The volatile liquid is used in the production of plastics and drugs and other goods. Let's see here. Artience, A-R-T-I-E-N-C-E, a Japan-based ink printing manufacturer, said in April it planned to raise prices for its printing ink for plastic and paper products by 20%, citing, again, the naphtha shortage. Typically, Japan gets about 40% of the naphtha it consumes from the Middle East, according to Japan's cabinet officer. Another 40% is domestically produced, and the remainder comes from other regions. The government said it's increased imports from countries including U.S., Peru, and Algeria, and boosted domestic output. Even so, companies are anxious. An April survey by Sidonarin, which represents consumer goods companies and consumer organizations in Japan, found that 44% of more than the 100 companies polled have already felt some effects from the naphtha shortage. Three-quarters said they would expect to see an effect on production within 3 months if supply issues persist. Well, I certainly hope they have that thing over with soon. I think they're going to. It's going to, and I think the stock market is going to go through the roof. So, let's see what's next. Okay, in the health and wellness section of the Wall Street Journal. Don't get too comfortable. Really? Yeah. It says this. Here's the heading. Don't get too comfortable. Your quality of life depends on it. And under that is a subheading of research shows. Oh boy, here we go. Research is going to show us something. Research shows that vitality is improved by challenging avoidance, stasis, and soothing habits. Okay. Instead of leaning into uncertainty and discomfort. I don't know exactly what that just said. We've built a world, it says, that can numb discomfort instantly, and we're surprised we feel less alive. As artificial intelligence makes life frictionless, we risk removing the very frictions that keep human beings healthy. Also, they're saying it is nice having a little bit of friction in your life. Effort, challenge, learning, and forward motion, that's the things that keep us healthy. The next public health crisis may be stagnation, not stress. Wow. Okay. The fix isn't another pleasure. It's progression. Progression is not simply about moving forward, nor is it about constant achievement or relentless productivity. It's about adaptation, the way a muscle grows stronger when challenged or a mind becomes more flexible when it explores. Progressions engaging in challenges that expand our future capacity, you know, physically, behaviorally, or mentally. And when we do this consistently, as research conducted in my own labs, and this is an article by Moshe Bar, okay? That's okay. Where were we here? Okay, when we do this consistently, as research conducted in my own labs, as well as many others, shows we improve mood, we strengthen our resilience, enhance our health, and slow many processes associated with aging. Humans thrive when they grow. This matters biologically. Sustained engagement with manageable challenge produces a condition that scientists call vitality. A functional state in which the body and the brain become more resilient and flexible, and stress regulation and brain plasticity systems operate efficiently and in coordination. People in this state show greater long-term health. Over time, vitality influences many of the biological processes that drive aging and age-related diseases, including chronic inflammation and loss of cellular repair efficiency. Today, 6 in 10 young adults, 8 in 10 in midlife, and 9 in 10 older U.S. adults report one or more chronic diseases, according to an analysis from CDC. Roughly half of them have two or more. Progressively active, engaged lifestyles help to regulate many of these disease processes. The result's not necessarily a longer maximum lifespan, but it's a slower decline and a lower disease risk, what researchers increasingly call better health span. Progression shows up in three everyday domains. Here we go. Move your body forward, boost your life. That's number one. The most familiar form of progression is physical. Aerobic exercise improves mood, cognition, and cardiovascular health while reducing inflammation and stress. But the benefits do not come from movement alone. They emerge when your effort gradually increases, when endurance, strength, or skill expand over time, in what's called progressive overload. The body adapts to challenge, building capacity that remains after the workout ends. Number two, advance with small actions, gain big momentum. Okay? Progression also operates in your daily behavior. In clinical psychology, a treatment known as behavioral activation helps people recover from depression by re-engaging with meaningful activities instead of withdrawing. Even small actions, a walk around the block, calling a friend, finishing a task, can interrupt cycles of avoidance and restore momentum. Mood often improves after action begins, not before. Merely setting a goal is just not enough. And simply increasing activity volume is not enough either. Forward movement itself is the ingredient that rekindles energy and a sense of agency. And then, Explore uncertainty. Improve your mood. Thoughts can progress as well. The mind can become trapped in narrow loops of worry and rumination, or it can move forward, forming new associations and imaging or imagining multiple future possibilities. Our own research shows that when thinking is broad and exploratory, taking novel or an uncertain mental paths, it can improve mood, improve your cognitive flexibility, and it can improve your creativity. Thinking that is instead repetitive and narrow, like circling our mind around a tactless comment from last night or all the possible ways an upcoming trip could go wrong, well, that's linked to depression, that's linked to anxiety, and that's linked to diminishing vitality. When thought moves forward, it recruits the brain systems involved in learning, motivation, future planning, and this forward engagement helps energize the very physiological systems that support resilience and support well-being. Nature, in its ingenuity, built an incentive system to guide us toward these benefits. Behaviors that promote progression often improve our mood and our well-being, nudging us to continue. Yet, reward alone is not enough. Many pleasurable habits, from scrolling and sugar to alcohol and passive entertainment, can temporarily elevate mood without building capacity. They soothe without strengthening. Progression's different. It may involve effort, uncertainty, and discomfort, but it leaves us more capable than before. Now, this distinction may help explain why achieving a goal produces only fleeting satisfaction, while sustained engagement in challenging pursuits predicts longer-lasting well-being and reduced mortality risk. The key's not the reward at the finish line. It's the accumulation of forward movement along the way to that finish line. In an era marked by burnout, sedentary lifestyles, and rising mental health struggles, progression offers a practical compass. We do not need to overhaul our lives overnight. Progression begins with manageable challenges. In practice, this can be simple: walking a little further than usual, returning to one avoided activity before you feel ready, or allowing the mind to move beyond its usual loops by exploring a new idea or perspective. The question should not be, does this feel good right now? But rather, does this move me forward? And when we move forward in body, behavior, thought, well, vitality follows that. And over time, vitality protects what matters the most, our capacity to adapt, to endure, and to remain fully alive. Algorithms optimize for efficiency. Human beings are optimized by effort. Yeah. Let me tell you a little bit about this guy. That's Moshe Bar, the guy who wrote this. He's a neuroscience professor at Bar-Ilan University at Massachusetts General Hospital. He's the author of Mind Wandering: How Your Constant Mental Drift Can Improve Your Mood and Boost Your Creativity. He formerly served as the director of the Multidisciplinary Center for Brain Research at Bar-Ilan University. So I guess he knows what he's talking about, and it seemed like it was sensible to me. Let's move on. Here's a short one. Maybe it's enough weird, you know. Old trees are the keys to resilience. This study finds that mature trees they actually are better than the youthful ones. And who wrote this? It's from Great Britain and was forwarded to the Wall Street Journal. Okay. Oh, this is really a short one. Here we go. The temperate rainforests of the Chilean coastal range are home to many unique and important species, including an endangered conifer known as the alerce. That's spelled A-L-E-R-C-E, alerce. These slow-growing trees can grow as tall as the Arc de Triomphe and as wide as a shipping container. Some have lived for more than 3,600 years. 3,600 years, yes, making alerce the second longest tree species on Earth after the bristlecone pine. Its range has halved, though, because trees have been felled for wood or cleared for pasture. Research in Biodiversity and Conservation, which is a magazine, reveals that the alerce plays a crucial role in the forest ecosystem. Now, like many trees, it has an intimate relationship with fungi in the surrounding soil. These mycorrhizal fungi funnel water and nutrients into the tree roots and help plants to fight stressors such as drought and pathogens. In exchange, the trees feed their fungal partners sugars, fueling the growth of underground networks that help shunt carbon into the soil. To find out more about this relationship, researchers collected soil samples from under 31 alerce trees. They also measured the size and the biomass of each tree, found that the larger, older alerce interacted with a greater diversity of fungi than the smaller, younger ones. Quote, "All that diversity means resilience," says Adriana Corrales, field research lead at the Society

the subheading of After the Fall of the Berlin Wall. You remember that? Right across, it was separating East Germany from West Germany, and the commies on the east side and the good guys on the west. After the fall of the Berlin Wall, goes the subheading, reunified Germany became a new landscape not only for people but for wildlife too. The words and photos are by a guy named Axel Gomile. I'm sitting in a forest in Brandenburg, northeast Germany, looking over a large clearing. Patterns of tracks in the sand reveal that wolves are present here. But they always try to avoid encounters with humans, so I have to conceal myself. I'm downwind, heavily camouflaged and silent. Suddenly, I spot movement. At the opposite edge of the clearing, two small ears protrude above the grass. A wolf pup. Oh. A little further away, its siblings are playing, chasing each other energetically. The staccato hammering of a woodpecker makes the pup look up. Now, his entire head is visible. He sniffs around the vegetation with interest, observing the insects. Then a yearling wolf appears, an older, fully grown sibling from the previous year. Immediately, the pups dart over, greeting him enthusiastically and begging for food. But the larger wolf has nothing to offer, and it seems to just want to check everything is all right. Nevertheless, one of the pups continues to beg insistently. The large wolf drives it away with bared teeth and then slopes off, leaving the pups no choice but to wait for their parents to return from a successful hunt. In the meantime, they'll continue to play tag and watch the insects. Even the most optimistic conservationists would hardly have dared hope that wild wolves would once again roam Germany. It was believed that the species simply no longer had a place in an orderly, modern country such as this. As an industrialized nation, Germany had experienced a profound loss of biodiversity over the decades, with nearly every square meter of land dug up, developed, cultivated. There's barely any space left over for wilderness or pristine nature among the roads, built-up areas, and farmland. As a result, many species have become exceedingly rare or even extinct. But for the wolf and other iconic creatures besides, those fortunes are reversing. As perceived livestock thieves and rivals for game species such as roe and red deer, wolves have been systematically eradicated from Germany by the middle of the 19th century. They remained absent for about 150 years, but eventually migrated west from Poland and settled in Lusatia, Saxony, making the return completely under their own steam. In the year 2000, those wolves finally produced offspring. A wolf pack was living in Germany again. The species has since been reclaiming its former homeland. Currently, 282 established wolf territories have been documented in the country in the form of 219 packs, 48 pairs, and 15 lone territorial individuals, which is a total of about 1,600 animals. This astonishing development was preceded by a truly historic event. On the evening of September 12, 1990, weeks before the reunification of the former German Democrat Republic, GDR, aligned with the Soviet Union after the war, known as East Germany, and the Federal Republic of Germany, FRG, aligned with the West and known as West Germany, the GDR Council of Ministers held its very last meeting in East Berlin. They decided, as the final point of their agenda, to permanently protect 14 large natural landscapes, including 5 national parks. These designations carried over into the new United Country via a supplementary agreement to the Unification Treaty. This decision, which was unprecedented in German history, was the culmination of a conservation effort that had been initiated decades earlier by visionary conservationists. The GDR, roughly one-third the size of present-day Germany, had only relatively small nature reserves that were mostly focused on protecting specific species or on research. There were no national parks. In the 1970s, a group of conservationists and

0: botanists, led by prominent scientist Michael Sukow, developed the National Park Program of the GCR, which aimed to establish several large-scale protected areas. However, the initiative could not be implemented. Legislation didn't allow for it, and there was no political will to prioritize conservation. Then came the upheaval, the political upheaval of 1989 and 1990, which saw the fall of the Berlin Wall and the collapse of GDR's government. Former restricted military areas, once used as training grounds for Russian troops, were abandoned. Heavily secured borders were opened, reconnecting regions that had been cut off for decades. Large state hunting areas previously reserved for the exclusive use of the GDR leaders, such as the forests around Lake Moritz, were opened up. It was a historic opportunity to implement those large-scale national park plans envisioned by Sukow. Seizing the moment, Council of Ministers approved the designation of five national parks: the West Pomerania Lagoon Area, Jasmund and Moritz, Harz, and Saxon Switzerland. In addition, they designated six biospheres reserves and three nature parks. Overnight, the approximately 4.5% of the GDR territory had become protected. Reunification also altered the legal status of the wolf, previously only protected in West Germany. The species was now strictly protected throughout the country. Wolves migrating west from Poland could no longer be shot, laying the foundation for their successful return. Today, Moritz National Park is a haven of lakes and forests and wetlands and is a place I love to visit every autumn. Walking there about 5 years ago, I observed a gathering of gray lag geese on the water, along with hundreds of ducks and coots. In the distance, a herd of red deer moved through the shallows, slowly disappearing into the reeds. Behind them was a stand of dead trees, in whose crowns cormorants were resting to dry their feathers after a bout of fishing. Suddenly, a large bird flew over the treetops, veered sharply, and raced just above the water surface. It was a white-tailed eagle on the hunt. Immediately, the cormorants fled their roosts, and vast flocks of coots attempted to take off simultaneously, clumsily flapping their wings and running across the water until they finally took flight. Water splashed everywhere. Masses of bodies darkened the air above the lake. It was an extraordinary spectacle, and I remember wondering if the eagle itself was impressed by the impact of its arrival. In the past, even the mere sighting of a white-tailed eagle was rare. Today, these birds are once again a common sight, though not all observations are as dramatic as my lucky encounter that day. The white-tailed eagle is Germany's second-largest bird of prey after the bearded vulture, and its wingspan can reach up to 36 inches. Yet its impressive appearance did not protect it from narrowly escaping extinction. By 1900, only about 15 breeding pairs had survived rigorous persecution in Germany, most of them in present-day Mecklenburg-West Pomerania. An end to hunting, the protection of habitats, and a ban on DDT finally reversed the trend. Today, around 1,100 pairs are breeding again in Germany, mostly in the Northeast. In some places, birds are reaching such high densities that they are breeding outside of protected areas and spreading west and south. Beaver is another species that's made a comeback in Germany. It plays an ecological role, creating valuable wetlands for free. Walking along the creek in Mecklenburg-West Pomerania in summer of 2024, I stumbled across a beaver lodge as tall as a man and several meters wide, constructed from branches and sticks. It's hard to believe this was the work of a rodent. In this newly created watery wilderness, dragonflies danced in the air and frogs croaked, and a kingfisher shot past like a blue arrow. Then air bubbles rose in the water in front of the lodge. Sure enough, the builder appeared. For a moment, he floated calmly, observing his surroundings. Noticing nothing untoward, he swam purposefully to the bank and heaved his hulk out of the water. Beavers grow to an average length of about 120 centimeters and can weigh more than 25 kilograms. Size more reminiscent of a dog than a rodent. With their powerful teeth, they can fell trees and shape entire landscapes. But on this particular evening, the beaver retrieved only a willow twig, which he consumed with relish. You can now see beavers in many regions of Germany. Like the eagles and like the wolves, their history has been turbulent. By the end of the 19th century, just one relic population survived along the Mid-Elbe River and its tributaries, notably the Torgau and Magdeburg. The protection of the Elbe River beaver, a native subspecies, became a conservation focus during the time of the GDR and ultimately led to a gradual population recovery. It is difficult to quantify the current population of the Elbe beaver because the hybrid populations with other subspecies have formed in several regions. Overall, though, beavers are once again widespread, with numbers estimated at more than 40,000 individuals. The recovery is due both to reintroduction and natural range expansion. The return of the beaver is in turn supporting research of another once-endangered bird, the common crane. This elegant wader thrives in the wetlands created by beavers, where it can breed far from human disturbances. Only 17 breeding pairs of these birds of happiness, as they are known, were recorded in the FRG in 1972, compared to 370 pairs in the GDR in 1969. But thanks to effective conservation measures, such as the re-wetting of wetlands and moors, populations have steadily increased. More than 12,000 pairs are now breeding again in Germany, mostly in the Northeast. An incredible and ongoing success story. In large wetlands and forests, another more unusual returnee is appearing more frequently. Few people would expect to see a moose, also known as elk, in Germany. These huge deer are more common in Scandinavia or Alaska. Moose once naturally occurred in what is now Germany, but likely became extinct there in the Middle Ages due to excessive hunting. In neighboring Poland, moose have always been present and are currently not hunted. Some have migrated west, like the wolves before them, into Germany. They're known mostly in the east, with sightings increasing since 2010 in the border regions of the Mecklenburg, West Pomerania, Brandenburg, and Saxony. Most are young males, and exact numbers are not yet known. But given that there's enough habitat, females should follow. Hopefully, these impressive mammals will soon settle in Germany again. More than 35 years on from that final meeting in East Berlin, habitats are wilder. Biodiversity is increasing, and rare species are reclaiming former homes. The conservation successes of modern Germany are one of the most significant legacies of the reunification. Even in an industrial nation like this, wildlife can return if given the time and space. Yeah. Okay, this is just really too hard for me to resist, but I'm going to. There's a lot of different things. I love animals. I take care of feral cats. I've got, 13 of them, I think. Yeah. And indoors, I've got my girl, my one cat. But listen to some of these headings. I won't read all these articles, but listen to some of them. Here's one. I spent 5 days in the hospital after a bite from a monkey that you could buy for a child. Oh, my goodness. Is that available? Here's another one. Oh, this guy. Sir David Attenborough. Now, if you've ever watched any kind of those wildlife things, nature programs, that's the voice. He's got that incredible voice. 15 iconic, incredible images of Sir David Attenborough as the legend turns 100 years old. My goodness. How about this one? The feisty little cat is prowling the Scottish Highlands once again. That probably is a good one. Now, I'm not going to read any of these, but I'm just giving you the heading. How about this one? Scientists just invented an underwater lawnmower, and it could be a game changer. Wait a minute. I got to at least look at that. For seagrass, okay. Sometimes saving the planet requires a bright idea, some practical know-how, and a bit of tinkering. I'll just leave you read a little bit, okay? One day last summer, as willful clouds tried to photobomb the sun, a strange item appeared on the beach at Swansea Bay. I don't know where this is. This is over in England again, which is, North Wales, I think. With chunky yellow struts and sturdy black netting, it looked like a toddler's football goal from the distance. Up close, however, the object was confusing. It had two headlights like a car, runners like a toboggan, and a set of trimmer blades so big they seemed as though they could shave a Yeti. Passersby and dog walkers were baffled, but the two figures standing over the Enigma were beaming with pride. This was their baby, the culmination of almost 2-year-long project that has involved blood, sweat, and imploding barrels, all to save one of the UK's rarest ecosystems. They call their invention the underwater lawnmower. Rewind to 2020, and two friends from university, one a wildlife filmmaker, the other a jet suit designer. Both of them are, but they're talented engineers, and decided they wanted to use their skills to do something to benefit the world. So growing up, we were inspired by TV shows like Scrap Heap Challenge and Mythbusters, where they built things, says Sam Rogers. We wanted to create something a bit like that, but for a good cause. So Sam and his friend Edwin Toller co-founded Tandem Ventures, a company that creates inventions to aid scientists to help wildlife. They're part of a growing breed of innovators applying cutting-edge technology to the field of conservation. Their business model, however, is unusual. The duo makes films about their exploits, which they post on social media. Brands that fund their projects enjoy publicity, while the conservationists are given inventions for free. The firm's called Tandem Ventures because we wrote a tandem at university. Okay. The first project that project designers worked with scientists from the charity WhaleWise, who were struggling to safely and reliably measure the size of humpbacks they were studying. So they designed a small lightweight device called a Waser, WHASER, which attached to the underside of a drone and can be used to bounce a harmless laser beam off the back of the whale. From this, scientists can calculate the distance between the drone and the whale. Oh, okay. And then seagrasses are flowering plants that form rippling underwater meadows in shallow coastal waters. They are found across much of the globe, where they sequester vast quantities of carbon, stabilize coastlines, and provide shelter and nutrients for the many animals that depend on them for survival. In the UK, some, for example, are two native species of seahorse. They hide out among the undulating leaves, as do numerous species of invertebrates and fish, including baby cod, pollock, and other commercially important species. Not for much longer, however, if action isn't taken to prevent the meadow's rampant decline. Around the world, pollution, habitat destruction, and harmful fishing practices such as dredging and trawling are decimating the greasy grass meadows. Globally, it's estimated that an area the size of 2 football pitches is lost every hour. In the UK, about 90% of seagrass meadows have disappeared, half in just the last 30 years. This makes them one of the UK's most endangered system. But the Project Seagrass, it reversed that system. And then it goes on and gives the definition, good description of the machine, how they did it. And it's, it works pretty good. All right, let's move on. Bet you didn't know this. The UAE, was that United Arab Emirates? Yeah. Has been secretly carrying out attacks on Iran. Aha! One strike in April hit in a refinery on Iran's Lavan Island. Oh, my goodness. This is an article written by Summer Said and Shelby Holiday. This is, Dateline is Dubai. The United Arab Emirates, there it is, has carried out military strikes on Iran, people familiar with the matter said, casting the Gulf monarchy as an active combatant in a war in which it's been Iran's biggest target. Its military is well equipped with Western-made fighter jets and surveillance networks. And the attacks suggest the country is now more willing to use them to protect its economic power and growing influence across the Middle East. The strikes, which the UAE hasn't publicly acknowledged, have included an attack on a refinery on Iran's Lavan Island in the Persian Gulf, the people familiar with the matter said. They use that phrase a lot, don't they? Mm-hmm. That attack took place in early April, around the time our President Trump was announcing a ceasefire in the war after a five-week air campaign, and sparked a large fire, knocking out much of the refinery's capacity offline for months. Iran said at the time that the refinery had been struck in an enemy attack and launched a barrage of missiles and drone strikes against the UAE and Kuwait in response. The U.S. wasn't upset by the attack as the ceasefire hadn't yet settled into place, and it has quietly welcomed the participation of the UAE and any other Gulf states that want to join in on the fight, one of the people said. The UAE's Ministry of Foreign Affairs declined to comment on the strikes, but pointed to previous statements in which it asserted its right to respond, including militarily, to hostile acts. The Pentagon declined to comment. The White House didn't address questions about UAE's involvement during the war, but said that President Trump has every option at his disposal and that the U.S. has maximum leverage over the Iranian regime. It's significant to have a Gulf Arab country as a warring party that struck Iran directly, said Dina Esfandieri, Middle East analyst and author of a book on the rise of the UAE. Quote, Tehran will now aim to further drive a wedge between the UAE and other Gulf Arabs who are trying to mediate an end to the war, unquote. Gulf countries said ahead of the war they wouldn't let their airspace or bases be used for attacks. But once the war started, Iran responded by launching missile and drone attacks against Gulf population centers, energy infrastructure, and airports in an effort to raise the economic and political costs and make it harder for the U.S. and Israel to continue the attack. Iran focused much of its fire on the UAE, targeting it with more than 2,800 missiles and drones, far more than any other country, including Israel. The attacks have hammered the UAE's air traffic, tourism and property market, and have led to a wave of furloughs and layoffs. They also have prompted a fundamental shift in the country's strategic outlook to one that now sees Iran as a rogue actor bent on undermining the country's economic and social model based on expatriate talent and a reputation for safety and stability, Gulf officials have said. The UAE has since emerged as the most openly confrontational country in the Gulf and has maintained strong military cooperation with the U.S. throughout the war, according to people familiar with the matter. The UAE has made it clear that early on they didn't want this war. But it's also clear that since the first Iranian strikes on the UAE took place, Abu Dhabi's been quite transparent that they see the regional picture as having changed dramatically, said H.A. Hellyer, senior fellow at the Royal United Services Institute for Defense and Security Studies in London. Abu Dhabi hasn't confirmed what they have targeted, or even if they have targeted. But from the early days of the war, it seemed only a matter of time before we saw increased kinetic involvement of different Gulf states into the war. Speculation about the UAE's involvement in the war has swirled since mid-March when a jet fighter that didn't appear to belong to Israel or the U.S. was filmed over Iran. Researchers who track publicly available images and other information have pointed to photos purporting to show French Mirage fighters and Chinese Wing Loon drones, both used by the UAE, in action in Iran. Militarily, the UAE is dwarfed by the U.S., but it has a highly trained and capable air force with Mirages and a fleet of advanced F-16 jet fighters supported by refueling planes, command and control aircraft, and surveillance drones. Now, those capabilities give it unusually sophisticated air power for the region, according to retired U.S. Air Force Lieutenant General Dave DeTulta, who planned the air campaign for Desert Storm. Quote, they are very strong in terms of precision strike, air defense, airborne surveillance, refueling, and logistics, DeTulta said. If you have that capable of an Air Force, why would you sit back and absorb attacks from Iran without responding? Tehran's strategy of pulling the Gulf into the war has exacerbated political divisions among its Arab monarchies and sent them scrambling for a new arrangements that might guarantee their security. Well, all Gulf states are wrestling with growing security risks and the reliability of their American protector. The Emirates is doubling down on its relationship with the U.S. Anwar Gargash, diplomatic advisor to the UAE president, told a group of reporters that in April. In addition to the strikes, the UAE backed drafts of a resolution at the United Nations that authorized the use of force, if necessary, to break Iran's chokehold on the strategic Strait of Hormuz waterway. The UAE also acted against Iran's financial interests, closing schools and clubs in Dubai that were linked to Tehran and denying visas and transit rights to Iranian citizens. The moves crimped economic lifeline in the Emirates and have long provided to Iran amid heavy sanctions by the West. Iran has responded by repeatedly accusing the UAE of joining the U.S. and Israeli campaign. After the U.S. and Israel wiped out Tehran's air defense capabilities, the risk of flying combat missions over the country dropped sharply, said retired Colonel John J.V. Venable, who commanded operations at the Al Udeid Air Base in Qatar during his time in the U.S. Air Force. Quote, if you're an ally and you want to be engaged, it's a really good time to do that because the threat is really low, Venable said. At medium to high altitude, aircraft are going to be able to do what they want, and there's nothing the Iranians can do about it. Thank you, UAE. Okay, here's kind of a neat thing from the entertainment section. It's so dramatic is the title. If movies can teach us anything, it's how to stage a good final scene. Uh-huh. So this is about final scenes in movies and the best ones, okay? The first one in which they have the regrets, you display the regrets at the end. Quote, you mean all this time we could have been friends? So says Jane, Betty Davis, in Whatever Happened to Baby Jane, 1962, as Sister Blanche, Joan Crawford, lies dying in the sand. The truth about their past finally revealed. That was a pretty rugged movie. Here's another one. This is number two. Go Out with a Bang? Okay. This is from Butch Cassidy and Sundance Kid. Wounded and running out of a building, the guns raised to confront the forces of law and order. Paul Newman and Robert Redford are tantalizingly freeze-framed alive in this 1969 classic as shots ring out. Boy, they got creamed, too. How about this? Make the last kiss count. As Jenny, Ally McGraw, lies dying at the end of Love Story, 1970, she asks Oliver, Ryan O'Neill, please do something for me, she says. Would you please hold me? He does tightly, and she gives him one final kiss. Mm-hmm. Then, same for the final look, okay? Make the last final look count. That's to the tune of Bette Midler singing Wind Beneath My Wings in Beaches, 1988. We see the final moments of Hillary, who's Barbara Hershey, as C.C. Midler turns to her best friend one last time as they sit on the beach. Okay. In terms of endearment, you give them space, right? Okay. In terms of endearment, 1983, Emma, Deborah Winger, gazes at Mother Aurora, Shirley MacLaine, from the hospital bed. Aurora looks at Emma, then looks away. The camera stays on Aurora's averted face as Emma passes away. Then we got, let's see, what, four left. And then this one from Fatal Attraction, comeuppance helps, it says. Alex, that's Glenn Close, was set to stage her own suicide and frame Dan, Michael Douglas, for it at the end of Fatal Attraction. But test audiences wanted revenge. So Ann Archer, as Dan's wife, ends things with a bullet in Alex's heart. Ooh, that was pretty wicked. And then, in the movie Ghost from 1990, it's not over until, it offers a mortific, yeah, they call it a mortific threefer. Patrick Swayze's initial death scene is tragic enough. Then there's his famous pottery scene with Demi Moore. Then his final entering the light. His mission to protect her at the end. The next one, Thelma and Louise. Okay, as they drive, oh my God, yes, as they drive off the cliff together, hand in hand, in 1991's Thelma and Louise, that's Gina Davis and Susan Sarandon, respectively, the heroines are caught in midair freeze frame that is a rousing feminist echo of Butch and Sundance.
1: After increasing rapidly in recent years, streaming ad spending is projected to approach $20 billion by 2029. Not far off linear TV ad spending, according to estimates from ad consulting firm Madison and Wall. The shift is expected to be a major theme at this week's celebrity-studded upfront ad-selling event, when media and tech giants will be making a full-court press to convince brands to commit billions to their TV networks and streaming platforms. While the launch of ad-free streaming services like Netflix initially provided relief to consumers who had grown weary of long TV commercial breaks, the ad-supported streaming model has proven more popular of late. Ad-supported plans now represent almost 50% of all premium subscription video on-demand signups in the U.S., up from 39% just 2 years ago, according to research firm Antenna. More striking, over the past 9 quarters, ad tiers drove 78% of the nearly 65 million net subscriber ads across the major streamers. Antenna data excludes free tiers, select bundles, and some other distribution channels. Ad-supported streaming is the preference for most adults, but a recent Morning Consult online poll conducted for the Wall Street Journal reveals a generational divide. Older viewers are much more willing to watch ads to save money than younger viewers. Wichita is a rare mecca of affordability. Duplex boom is attracting middle-income earners to the Midwestern city. It's written by Rebecca Picciotto. Wichita, Kansas. Wichita is that rare American city betting its future on the middle class. While Sunbelt boomtowns from Miami to Austin, Texas, expand their tax bases by courting wealthy finance executives and tech workers, Wichita businesses and politicians are reaching out to middle-income earners in fields such as healthcare services, energy, and manufacturing. On the housing front, rows of affordable duplexes are sprouting up for young families, retirees, and empty nesters next to single-family homes and farmland. Wichita is marketing itself as a rare mecca of affordability for the new middle class in an era of perpetually rising costs, especially the soaring cost of housing. The median household income there is around $66,000, while the average monthly rent for all apartments is $950. That is about 45% cheaper than the national average of $1,750, according to figures from Rent Cafe. City leaders and business leaders have tried to capitalize on that inexpensive housing to try to lure new people to come here, says Chase Billingham, a sociologist at Wichita State University and author of a book about Wichita's economic development, that idea of your dollar going further in this region. Wichita's strategy appears to be working. Over the past 5 years, the population of Sedgwick County, which includes Wichita, has increased by 15,000 people to 528,000, outpacing the growth data of the rest of the state, according to census data. Wichita experienced the largest annual increase in competition among renters of any U.S. city, a Rent Cafe analysis found earlier this year. The analysis looked at factors such as how long it took an apartment to be filled and how many people were vying for each apartment. The city maintains a smaller town feel. The cost of utilities, food, and transportation is lower than in the rest of the U.S., and locals like to say that everything is a 15-minute drive to everywhere else, from downtown to acres of farmland. Wichita is going further than just cheap living costs to woo middle-class residents. As nursing becomes a new pathway toward economic mobility, Wichita is building a so-called healthcare corridor downtown. With new hospitals and a biomedical research campus, the city is hoping to restore the steady stream of jobs that factories once offered. Your middle-income folks, your young professional that doesn't have a child just yet, that's the type of individual that we want to come to our community, said Wichita Mayor Lily Wu. High school students such as Karen Aparicio Acosta are getting their nursing certificates to secure a job after graduation. At a recent career fair downtown, she lined up at one of the healthcare booths to try to secure an interview. This was the kind of stable living she came to America for, she says. The 20-year-old high school senior immigrated to the U.S. from Mexico with her family in 2023. Knowing little about the U.S. and even less English, she first heard about Wichita from her stepfather. He was living in Minneapolis at the time, but found himself squeezed by a lack of job opportunities and more expensive costs. Wichita, he told her, would offer a life they could afford. You can get a really good job and live a middle-class life, says Aparicio Acosta, who currently works as a restaurant server. It's not too expensive like other states. Wichita has been a center of aviation manufacturing since at least World War II, when it helped build a fleet of superfortress bombers. It includes the aircraft manufacturers Textron and Spirit AeroSystems, recently acquired by Boeing. But manufacturing and agriculture have been flat for years. The city, known as the air capital of the world, lost thousands of jobs after the nearly two-year grounding of most Boeing 737 MAX planes and the pandemic disruption of aviation and travel. Meanwhile, much of the surrounding farmland is being turned into housing to accommodate newcomers in the growing job sectors. A duplex fad is spreading among the city's developers. While a number of luxury apartments are rising downtown, developers are also building duplex communities in the suburbs. With ballooning material and land costs, these units allow developers to split land into two separate streams of revenue where one single-family home might have been located. City officials agreed to various rezonings to help move construction along. Economists say duplexes are the kind of light-touch density that allows cities to add more housing for middle-class families without entirely transforming a neighborhood. Developers say this duplex approach allows them to weather rising construction costs without passing on prices to their buyers and renters. The biggest piece is affordability, says Rachel Lang Mills, president of Lang Real Estate, which has built duplex communities. If they're not willing to pay for it, we don't want inventory sitting there vacant. SAP unveils software suite that unifies AI and automation. It's written by Mauro Oro. SAP said it was rolling out a new software suite, bringing its data, cloud, artificial intelligence, and automation features under one roof as the German group seeks to stay on top of a technology that casts doubt on the sustainability of the software industry. The company behind the Concur, C-O-N-C-U-R, travel and expense management platform, said its new autonomous enterprise offering combined an AI platform with an autonomous suite to help clients process and contextualize their data and deploy AI agents to automate processes across business functions, from finance and human capital management to procurement, supply chains, and customer engagement. By uniting SAP Business AI platform with SAP Autonomous Suite, we anchor AI agents in the business processes, data, and governance so they can deliver accurate, compliant, and secure outcomes, unlocking new sources of revenue and meaningful cost savings. SAP Chief Executive Christian Klein said at the company's annual Sapphire Conference. The company said it was partnering with Anthropic to make Claude available as a foundation model powering its AI platform, and with Amazon Web Services for data integration between SAP Business Data Cloud and Amazon Athena. The company is also partnering with Google Cloud and Microsoft to ensure that agents inside and outside SAP's ecosystem can communicate. Thanks so much for listening. Please be sure to join us again tomorrow for another edition of the Wall Street Journal. Have a great rest of the day.

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1: Good afternoon. This afternoon, expect sunshine with a high near 80. Tonight, expect clear skies with a low near 62. Thursday, expect sunshine with a high near 68. Thursday night, there, TS a slight chance of rain with a low near 58. Friday, there is a slight chance of rain with a high near 84. Get your weather every hour right here on Mind's Eye Radio, your virtual newsstand.
2: In Belleville and Collinsville and Fairview Heights, it's sunny and 74 degrees.

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3: White people ain't never done nothing to me. You know who I had most of my problems with? 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I had problems not even with black people. I'm talking about it's a difference. 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
3: And we need to bring the Klan back. 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
5: Oh, my God.
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3: Yeah, I said it. Yes, I said it.
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3: Welcome to Blind City, the podcast. I'm your host, Langford Cunningham. We are the therapy for these streets.
5: Everybody got their ops. Everybody got their enemies, but for real, now you don't even got to worry about your enemy. 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
9: No, this is real. We getting shot by police. We getting stereotyped.
10: We didn't get a proper investigation. Well, definitely, I think it's a bunch of bullshit.
3: Your car got shot up, right?
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3: Wait a minute. They can do what? 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You work for the people.
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3: North Side looked like a bomb didn't hit it.
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3: 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We have a great show this evening. I got young entrepreneurs that's making the city move and pushing the city forward. Young entrepreneurs, black, but they caught up in the trap. It's a lot of violence in our city. Bullets are flying more than pigeons. Princess Storm, how you doing?
14: I'm doing great. What up, Blind City?
3: Let's get right to it. You just had a diaper drive. Let's talk about it.
14: So I collected over 50,000 diapers. The goal was 50,000. I collected about 65,000 plus diapers. I was able to help about 900 families in the city of St. Louis. So if anybody needs diapers, you can come out and pull up to the diaper bank, you know, get you any size, any brand, and they'll get you enough for the week because families are in need, you know. Babies, they don't choose to be here. And no matter your color or your financial situation, you're going to ask or collect some diapers.
3: Don't worry about it. I tell you this, though, these careless parents keep leaving these guns in the cars. We ain't gonna have no more damn babies in our city.
14: Well, listen, I mean, they are definitely, you know, making some mistakes, but they are definitely still making babies also, so that ain't gonna stop.
3: You got that right. As long as the weed and the eggs pills and the liquor stores out there, babies are gonna be made. We got plenty of them in the city. Yes. You got that right. But we got some special guests just rolled up to the city. And I'm glad to have them in the building. They are pushing the city forward. My first guest just rolled up to the city. My man, Streets 105.1 Morning Show, Reggie Dub. Welcome to the city.
15: What it do, bro? What's up? What's up?
3: I'm glad you made it, bro. How you feeling?
15: I ain't get pulled over. I feel good, man. I feel good.
3: Yeah, you got that right. You better come right when you roll out to West County.
15: Man, I know.
5: Oh, Jesus.
3: Yeah, Creve Coeur. Right,
15: if
3: right.
15: If ain't North County or North Side, I'm like, I'm out my element.
3: That's all right, though. You're not staying in the box, though.
15: Most definitely.
3: And then my next guest just pulled up to the city. I like this young lady right here since I met her. Man, she took the streets by storm. Damn, Princess Storm, you're not the only one causing storms in the streets.
16: Oh, you gotta have one day. It's just, you know.
3: Diamond, how you doing?
16: I'm good. It's just maintaining.
3: How you doing that? You just threw a successful ST Awards show in the city. How you feel?
16: It's going good. Just, you know, more adjustments, more progress, and it'd be better.
3: More haters too, right?
16: Yeah, I got a lot of those. They still talking about it as we speak. I'm just like, what else you want me to do? It was a community situation. Like, I didn't pick anyone.
3: Right. It's motivational. Keep doing what you're
16: just
3: doing.
16: Just keep, they insinuate all these, you know, little smaller group chats. Oh, well, she picked them out. Oh, this is the third. I didn't pick anybody out. I don't know these people. No.
3: But we're going to get back to that. Let's start this show. Let's start this panel. I like it right now. Let's talk about some of these issues in our city. And I want to get your opinion. I want everybody to answer this question individually. Reggie Dub.
15: Listener.
3: Is it too late for the black family to get back together? Or do we still have a chance to bring the community back together with both male and female in the household?
15: I don't think it's too late, man. Anything could be done with love, I believe, man. Like I say, that's what a lot of the youth missing now these days is love. They missing them grannies that bring the families together on soulful weekends after church. Mm. Most grannies I see in the club popping bottles or, you know, following her daughter around that she's still trying to keep up with, you know. But with love, that's what this generation missing is love, man. And with love, anything possible, you know.
3: Diamond?
16: I just feel like it's just patience and love, as I could say. It's just, it can happen. It's just everybody got to get on the same page. If ain't nobody on the same page, it ain't going to never work.
3: Princess Storm.
14: I agree with Reggie Dub. I do think it's possible. I don't think it's too late. We had our first black president and we never thought that was possible. He had a black wife and he had a black kid. So I definitely think putting the black love in families is possible. And I'm open to life, right? I do believe in like a man and a woman. But if a woman love a woman and that's the way her home is happy, I think that's perfectly fine. If a man love a man and that's the way they house is happy and they raising happy children to be out here in the world to be the next doctor and whatever, I think that's fine also. Like, who are we to tell somebody not to love someone in a correct way? Because you could be loving a man that's beating you up and taking your money and not helping you raise your kids, and now you raising damaged children. So I agree with Reggie. And also too, like, we live in a new world, right? It's nothing wrong with grandmothers popping bottles. They used to do it back in the day, just that it wasn't on social media, you know,
16: right?
14: What I mean,
16: right. So, we had flip phones and walkie talkies,
14: so that's what I'm saying. It had pages and things like that. Yeah. So it's still possible, but I feel like the new generation, in my family, the younger people, we are like, okay, what are you doing for Christmas? What are you doing for Thanksgiving? Let's get the kids together. I feel like that conversation is more needed in a household versus like, oh, well, I ain't going to talk to my cousins and I'm not going to talk to my auntie because she took my tax money and then called me back. Like, that right there should be kind of put to the side and right. Work together. But I definitely believe it's possible.
3: Okay. Reggie Dunn, we got so many young black men in the streets walking around with AKs, Dracos out in the open, guns on their hips. 18, 19 years old, very emotional time bombs. What do you think can be done to get our young brothers back on track?
15: Honestly, man, like my era, you know, I'm 38. I came up when it was a Palace, a Saints, a Limelight, you know what I mean? Like, for them to have anything fun to do is gone, man. Like they had their little things here in that little lot. Well, barely, you hear me? Don't nobody ever know about them. I don't know, man. It's deep, man. Like, that's all you see. Kids right. Talking about guns and stuff. Like, my kids the other day, they came home the other day. They in elementary school. And they came to me talking about the Kia boys. And it messed me up, man, when they talk. I'm talking about my kids, like, in the fourth and fifth grade. And they talking about the Kia boys. And I'm like, what y'all know about the Kia? We saw them. They were speeding. They went all through the lady. But the Kia boy, that's something y'all... You know,
3: explain to the listeners who the Kia Boys.
15: Oh, the Kia Boys are a young group going around between the ages of like 14, 15 through 18, 19. They done learned from YouTuber or TikTok how to start your car with an iPhone charger. But like every morning, there's somebody on Facebook talking about, look out for my Honda. Look out for my kids and Hondas. And it messed me up. Like, this is the topic of what they talking about at school. You know, when I was in high school, the topic, you know, we'd be talking about like girls, you know, this, what's going on, BET, 106 in Park and stuff. Mm-hmm. They ain't even got a 106 in Park to watch, bro.
3: So they talking about kids who call themselves the Kill Boys.
15: Kill Boys. And
3: stealing cars.
16: Well, literally retarded.
3: Stolos.
15: Man, like, it's crazy though that
17: this, like, I got a straight eight, and I got, you know, my laid back car, and the kids, they just like, they be so geeked to see it go fast, burn rubber or whatever. But I'm talking about Grand Theft Auto. Okay, we could talk about something, right? But they actually seeing this. Kids are more to catch on to something if they could visualize it. I could talk all day to a kid about this and that. I'd be doing this. I had that. But until they see it, like, I'd be telling my kids, like, I'm a known promoter in St. Louis. And at first, it went one ear out the other until they heard people at their school talking about a promoter bringing enchantment to St. Louis or artist to St. Louis. They was like, that's your daddy, that dude. But now, when they came home, asked me about, I want to be a promoter when I get older. Right. First, he wanted to be a basketball player and stuff. And it's like, no.
3: So we are very influential as a people.
17: Most definitely.
3: Because I saw Colors back in the day with Ice-T, mm-hmm. and the Crips and Bloods blew up in St. Louis. When that movie came out, it spread it like wildfire through our city. We got so influenced by that movie. When Menace to Society came out, Old Dog, it seems like things we see on TV at the movie theaters, entertainment, it plays a heavy influence on our culture.
17: And if they could see it, like right in front of them, like coming up, most boys growing up in the hood, they look at the neighborhood ballers with the had the big Cadillacs and the big rims and stuff.
3: Yes,
17: you know what I mean?
3: I was influenced by it. Yeah.
17: And then, you know, they seen doctors and nurses and police. You had some that wanted to be police, but 9 times out of 10, the average hood dude wanted that bag like that dude with the big rims and the golds and jewelry.
3: This is some real great conversation this evening. Let me talk about my sponsor, Master P, Roman Noodles, Creamy Chicken. Pick it up at a local store in your community. We're going to come right back. We got more questions for my guests that just pulled up to the city. BlindCityThePodcast.com.
18: You know what, Tashara? You're right. But they're shutting down more public schools. Sumner, one of the most history of schools of the Mississippi and St. Louis. And it seems like to me, the city has become the breeding grounds of the penitentiary. They keep shutting down our education system. They sending a lot of the athletes out to the county schools now. It's looking hopeless, Tashaun. And I want hope. We hear the politicians saying what they want to do. But it just seems like the ones that are getting in office are not really doing what they say they're going to do. I think some of the politicians think the people work for them. Mm. No, you work for the people. And I don't see that spirit. I don't get that attitude when I go back to the hood and ride through. You know, I had eyesight for 50 years, so I remember a lot of things. Mm-hmm. And then I see some of the nonprofits in the community. They get $100 million a year, Tashara. Where is it going? Turkeys on Thanksgiving, toilet trees, deodorant. What about Martin Luther King Street? Ragged as hell. Mm-hmm. And then we honor this man, but the street doesn't honor his character. I mean, we have to invest in our community. How will we do that? How can we get people to believe in that again and everybody move as one wave? Atlanta is doing it. Atlanta is black businesses are booming everywhere.
19: We don't even have to go as far as Atlanta to see where you can make change. I mean, go as far as what Indianapolis, Nashville, Kansas City, where small businesses and black businesses are thriving. You know, all of those cities are within a 3 to 4 hour drive of St. Louis. So what are they doing that we're not?
18: Exactly.
19: I'm the one that's going to go and ask those questions. What are you doing that we're not doing? You know, the mayor of Kansas City is a good friend of mine. He's already endorsed me in this campaign. And I have friends in Indianapolis and in Nashville. You know, I'm not afraid to ask somebody, you know, how did you do that? And how can we learn from you? Because I don't have all the answers. I just don't. But, you know, we've got to do something different. And you talked about investment, just like the disinvestment in North St. Louis was intentional. I'm about to make investment in North St. Louis be intentional. That's what I want to do.
18: Can you do me a favor, too, if you win? Well, you're going to win. I'm not saying if or try or nothing. You're going to win. I think you have you're coming on a nice momentum. We had Corey Bush that won. I mean, the women, Kim Gardner, the women are making moves in St. Louis. So, but
3: Can we get a new swimming pool in Fairground Park? Them kids been swimming in that pool since 1925.
19: And even then, you know, black kids couldn't always swim in the pool in Fairground Park.
3: You're right. 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Young entrepreneurs, young and black, caught up in a trap. Got all this violence going on in our community. But guess what? We got some people that are positive and sharing their information and their awareness, trying to make a change in our community. Princess Storm from Hot 104.1. Reggie Dove, Streets 105.1. And my man just pulled up to the city. Blanco, Tarantino TV. How you doing?
20: Doing all right, man. I'm glad to be on this podcast. Once again, you know, this is my second time. So I'm trying to see what we're talking about today.
3: Well, we're going to get right into it since you pulled up to the city.
20: Yeah, for sure.
3: Yeah, you've been through a lot. You done lost a lot of close friends and family members. You've been dealing with some trauma yourself, but you pulled through it.
20: Oh, yeah, for sure.
3: Right. Where are you at right now with your life, Blanco?
20: I ain't gonna say too much, but God doing big things for me. I'm gonna get everybody hip for the next year, so I'm just let this whole year roll out.
3: And what about the music? What's going on? I know you were A&R at one point in time. Are you still working for that label? What's going on?
20: I'm still working for this label called Protect Artists Entertainment. They under Ingrooves and Universal Music Group. So I haven't really picked nobody out the city yet, so I'm still searching. You know, but once I pick that person, everybody gonna be hip on it. So stay tuned for that.
3: And speaking of the city, I know you and I talk a lot about what's going on in our city.

0: one common goal to get the music out there more?
1: It's gonna be hard here in St. Louis, man, because it's like everybody already got their mind made up, man. Like, for real, like, people out here already got their mind made up. It's certain artists that won't even get booked in St. Louis at shows, man, and they popping artists, but people scared to bring them to a venue because something might happen and they know something gonna happen. But, like, I think, like, the way this generation already is, the generation that's now, it's going to be a hard thing to do. I don't see it happening.
0: Yeah, that's real deep. I don't know what we're going to do. We just got to keep pushing forward, keep trying to put the city together, stay positive, and just hope that we can cure this violence. Because I'm going to be honest with you guys and ladies. I think we are the sideshow for white people.
1: Sure.
0: I think when they look at TV, they go, here they go again. Because when you look at the internet, it's always us. It's like, you know, you got T.I. and Charleston White going at it right now. Mm. Kanye wearing the White Lives Matter. It's always Negroes. It's always Conan. It's us attacking each other. We do not attack white people. And no, I'm not condemning my people to attack white people. But we do not say nothing back to white people. People that oppress our community, we all know we're not from a level playing ground in our community. Some communities got more resources than us. We know this. But we don't speak on it. We don't attack it, but we go hard on each other. Like pit bulls, Reggie Dub. Why are they scared of white folks? Or is it consequences if they touch a white man?
2: It's most definitely consequences.
0: So you can touch a black man and they feel like they can get away with it.
1: Man,
0: No, let's talk about it. It's Blind City.
1: All right, man.
0: Let's talk about it. So I
1: just touched
0: him. So he'll shoot Pookie 20 times, but come up on that white man, he said, I ain't gonna shoot him. The judge gonna hang me.
3: Yeah, but white on white crime still happens also, and they also are being...
0: No, but don't derail what I'm saying though.
3: Yeah.
0: Why we do not confront white people.
1: Man, we
0: come on, Reggie Dub. Y'all know what I'm talking about is black men.
1: Tell you the truth, like,
0: we do not fight the oppressor. We do not attack the people who do things in our community. We know that's not right. And it's not all white people. Don't get this wrong, because there's some good white people out there that help us in our community.
1: Most definitely.
0: When I speak of white people, I'm talking about the media and the government. How they do us. Where you think the fentanyl coming from? Ain't no black man flying no airplane. Y'all know that. Black folks scared to get on the damn plane. Hey. Y'all know this. Who drive the boats? It ain't us. We don't go to the Ozarks and get on the boats. We can't even afford a damn boat. How the drugs coming in, man? How are the guns coming in? When I was in juvenile detention, the kids told me, Mr. C, it's a gun train that comes through the city. I said, what? A gun train? Yeah, they just leave them there and we go get them. Ain't no black man driving no train. Come on, Reggie, let's talk.
1: It ain't that black people are scared of white people. Like you said, it's consequences. Like, sometimes my mama, when I was coming up, used to be on the phone with the white people paying bills and stuff. I'd be like, Mama, why you using that voice? You use your voice, you know? And it was never an explanation for why she's a talk like that. She was like, I've got to use my white people voice, quote unquote. I'm like, what is that?
0: Well, bill collectors different. I curse them out when they call my house. Now, but what I'm saying, all the guns in our neighborhood, all the crime in our neighborhood, you very seldom hear a shot of white man.
1: But
0: you don't hardly hear it.
1: And it's always us. And when it does happen, it's straight quickly brushed under the bus. You know what I mean?
0: That's what I'm talking about. Why we go so hard on each other, though? You can meet a dude who hate on you because you got a show. Blanco, they been hating you. They even putting you in song. Hey, I'm like, what's the guy you interview, Kevin Gates? White people ain't never done nothing to me. You know who I had most of my problems with? Black people. White people have helped me tremendously. I had problems not even with black people. I'm talking about... It's a difference. You got black people and you got this are our worst enemy in our community.
1: Sick.
2: Yep.
1: That's sick.
0: And we need to bring the Klan back. Get rid of that. Yeah, I said it.
3: Oh, my God.
0: Yeah, I said it.
3: I told you.
0: Yeah, I said it. Yes, I said it.
3: I'm going to disagree with him if nobody else.
0: Listen what I'm saying. Don't let your emotions get caught in it. There's two different. You got black people and you got
1: the Klan about not come walking down 20th Street.
0: They ain't going to do nothing to them. They ain't going to do nothing to them in our city. They ain't do nothing. The Mike Brown, that cop still walking around here. Trayvon Martin, they still walking around here. Stop it.

0: stupid. But we go hard at each other. Blanco, am I lying or telling the truth? They'll all find right. Pookie before they find Zimmerman.
1: That's facts. You know how many unsolved murders out here, they got something to do with black people and not white people?
0: That's what I'm talking about. Because the statistics show that. If I kill that white man, that judge gonna put me on death row.
2: And that's true.
0: Kevin Johnson, Kirkwood.
2: That's true.
0: They putting him to die on November 25th after Thanksgiving.
2: Man, and after that man watched this.
0: So this is facts. But all the murders with Pookie in the hood, they ain't on death row. Why Kevin Johnson on death row? Who he shoot? The cop.
3: Right.
0: Now, I'm not saying no type of killing. I do not endorse it all. But I know the laws are one-sided when it comes to us.
2: It's saying like a white person got to like eat the body or something.
4: Right, Jeffrey Dahmer. You feel what I'm saying?
0: Correct.
4: I'm gonna speak about.
0: And did you see that movie?
2: What?
0: He got a dead body in the car. He driving drunk and the police still let him go. But let that be me and you and Blanco drunk and pull us over.
2: Oh, man.
0: We on the curve.
2: Naked.
4: So why won't more black men get jobs as police officers? Why are not?
0: That's a good question.
4: Why won't we go in the neighborhoods and set examples for more black men and career paths and things like that? More
0: question,
4: black people
0: Storm.
4: Do go to the Air Force and to the Navy and things like that. So I feel like, you know, we need to highlight the good things.
2: Hey, Storm, it's crazy because my brother's a police officer.
4: Is he single? Yeah. Nah, just playing.
2: he like what you like.
4: Oh my god!
2: No, but it's crazy though. He on the force, but he always complaining to me all the time, man. That he get policed by the police because he's a black policeman.
4: Mm-hmm.
2: And I'm talking about they be on him like a traffic stop, bros. He'll show him his badge and everything, but they do the extra. You know, it's the color. You know what I mean? Black police officers. Or getting policed on the force.
0: Speaking on this, before we go to the break, I'm going to go to this question individually. Blanco, what you think about Kanye West wearing the shirt, White Lives Matter?
1: My opinion, I think he just seeking attention.
0: Reggie Duck?
2: I'm Team Boosie, man. Kanye, I ain't...
0: Princess Storm?
4: And I have a comment.
0: Storm say, hey, I like my checks, Blind. You ain't stopping my checks, Blind. We'll be right back after these messages. BlindCityPodcast.com.
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0: 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Don't forget to pick up those Master P Roman noodles, creamy chicken at a local grocery store in your community. Huh. I'm going to go get some when this show is over with. I'm telling you that right now. But anyway, I got Diamond still inside the city, the STL Awards, Black by Demand. And she has her friend, her partner, her sidekick, Alicia, Billion Dollar Squad. Young entrepreneurs, black, caught up in the trap with all this violence in our community. But they're doing something positive. Diamond, the STL Awards. It was a success.
8: Yes.
0: But it started off with a lot of hate at first.
8: Oh, Sam. All the craziness. The craziness. And those is February of this year. Like, I basically did it off a community type of standpoint type of thing. So we had everybody vote in specific categories of who they think is best in lieu of these categories. So it went into the multiple choice challenge. Once I got all the other tallies, you know, voted up wherever the case may be, and we dropped the nominees. That's when hell broke loose.
0: Well, you know, like I said, we got so much gang related in our community and so loyal to our neighborhoods. So you're going to get a lot of people who just voting for people, not for their talent. Just because they from that community.
8: Correct.
0: Where you were asking the people to vote for their talent. So some people might got confused on that, or they just hate it because, you know, they weren't picking the person they wanted to represent for their neighborhood. And Alicia from Billion Dollar Squad.
8: Period.
0: How did you assist with Diamond with this?
8: When I say I was the one she cried to, okay, so I'm still waiting on my check for that. But I mean, I was in the background to let her know, first of all, we didn't give, you know, two rats butts about what people had to say about how she was doing it. Kudos to her for doing it at all, because I didn't see nobody doing it prior to. And I know people have done it before, but that was just that. It was something they tried and they moved on with their life. So it's something that she's actually trying to, you know what I'm saying, put in the forefront for us to showcase our talents.
3: Correct.
8: I was with that. So even with, you know, how people felt like the voting and stuff went, I personally felt like nobody won who didn't deserve to win. I didn't see one single person who won for something that they wasn't indeed good at.
0: Well, I just want to thank you, sisters. It seemed like the black women, matter of fact, black women entrepreneurs are number one in the country, in the United States, from St. Louis.
8: Then you better know it.
0: It's not Atlanta.
3: Period.
0: It's not Atlanta. Listen to what I'm saying. These are facts. You can Google this information. Young black entrepreneurs, women, are number one out of St. Louis. Thank you. BlindCityThePodcast.com.
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10: Good evening, Mind's Eye Radio listeners, and welcome to this edition of Ear to Ear. I'm your host, Laura Foudy, Mind's Eye Development and Communications Coordinator. And with me today in the studio is Skylar Hurl. She is the Vice President of Foundations for the Delta Gamma Eta Theta Sorority at St. Louis University. Skylar, welcome to the show.
11: Hi, Laura. Thanks for having me.
10: It's such a pleasure to have you here, especially because when I started with Mind's Eye, I was new to the community of individuals who are blind and low vision and those who serve them. And I remember the Delta Gamma sorority came up once in conversation, and I think when we were looking for volunteers for something, and I had no idea what they were talking about. I wasn't a part of a sorority in college, and I just didn't know about all of the work that you do. So just preparing for this interview has been fun to get to find out more about the organization.
11: Yes, serving as this role as VP Foundations, I've also learned so much about the work that we do and how many individual organizations that we help with and volunteer with. And I know it's something that like our members love to do. We have, I think, at least over like 1,000 service hours so far this school year.
10: Oh, wow.
11: So it's definitely something that we love to get involved in.
10: That's so cool. And I should say that part of what brought us together for this interview today is that Delta Gamma sorority members will be volunteering at our upcoming Mind's Eye 50th anniversary soiree on April 14th at the Chase Park Plaza. Have to put in a plug for our big event. And we're so excited that you're going to join us.
11: I'm definitely so excited. It will be so fun. Especially since it's the 50th anniversary. Mm-hmm. I'm not quite sure how long Delta Gamma has been working with Mind's Eye, but they've definitely been working in the past 3 years that I've been at St. Louis University. They've been working with Mind's Eye. So it's definitely fun to continue the relationship and volunteer at things like this and help celebrate Mind's Eye.
10: Yeah, absolutely. So before we dig into all the work that your group does currently, I wanted to review a little bit of the Delta Gamma history.
11: Oh, yeah.
10: I've got the dates. I've got some dates written down, so no pressure. Do you have to like study and take a test on any of these things?
11: At the beginning, you don't have to take tests. There's no test involved.
10: Okay.
11: But you do learn about Delta Gamma's founders, George Banta, Mary...
10: No pressure.
11: Eva Webb Dodd, Mary...
10: That's impressive.
11: But then there's the third one.
10: Yeah.
11: And so we learned about them.
10: Yeah. Yeah.
11: It's been 3 years, so I've forgotten a little,
10: but
11: it's okay.
10: You've probably learned a lot in the meantime in your schooling.
11: That is true.
10: Okay. So let's backtrack. Tell us really quickly what year you are at SLU and what you study.
11: I'm a junior at SLU, so I'm in my third year and I am a nursing student. I plan to work in an intensive care unit post-graduation, either dealing with cardiac issues or trauma.
10: Oh, well, there you go. I'm sure then you have a lot of information in your head that you've learned.
11: Yeah, I'm trying to fit it all in there.
10: Yeah. Oh, that's incredible. Yeah, so I did find that the Delta Gamma sorority was founded, and they were actually founded before sororities were an official thing. So it was really like a women's organization group that was kind of independent for the first few years.
11: Yes, it definitely was. I know, so George Banta is actually the only male member of Delta Gamma Initiated ever. And they needed George Banta because they couldn't start a club or an organization with just women. So George Banta was our savior.
10: He was your token man.
11: Yes. So the Delta Gamma is actually a Delta Gamma fraternity, fun fact, not sorority, though like we are a sorority.
10: Yeah,
11: so.
10: Yeah.
11: But fraternity because George Banta was in it.
10: Oh my gosh. And I saw that it was founded in Oxford, Mississippi, and I know the University of Mississippi is there. So were they students or?
11: Yeah, they were students there. Okay, I'm going to try to get the story right, but I think it was like Christmas time and they didn't go home. So it was like the three of them and then they started this organization. Yep. I should have done my history before I came,
10: That's fine.
11: I'm sorry.
10: I could have warned you, but I did a little bit before you came and just, I wasn't expecting it to be, so fun. Especially because, have you ever been to Oxford, Mississippi?
11: I have not. You have?
10: So in my time as a performer, I was an actress and I worked at the Oxford Shakespeare Festival, which takes place in Oxford, Mississippi. So I lived there for a summer, and it's a really beautiful little town. They have this gorgeous little town square with an old bookshop and the coffee shop. And, I think Faulkner's home is there. You can tour where Faulkner lived. And then, the University of Mississippi. So it was just kind of fun to see that connection too. It looks like, in 1902? So they were formed in 1873.
11: Yes.
10: And in 1902, they joined the Panhellenic Conference. So all that time before there was really an official network of sororities.
11: Exactly. So it's very different from today. Today, especially at SLU, the Panhellenic community is very tight-knit. Mm-hmm. There are 8 sororities or 7 on campus, and we're all very close. And before then, it was very just individualized sororities.
10: And as our listeners may know, the focus of the Delta Gamma, should I say sorority or fraternity?
11: You can say sorority. Okay.
10: The focus of the Delta Gamma sorority is service for sight. It's kind of a fun story how that began. Can you tell us that story?
11: Okay, this is another pulling from the memory bank. Okay, I'm going to try. I believe one of the members had visual impairments, and she was the one at a Panhellenic conference or a Delta Gamma conference, I actually think, was the one that was like, I think this should be our mission. And ever since then, it's been service for sight.
10: Yeah, that's so cool. Yeah, it just came from one member's idea. And, we like that. Here at Mind's Eye, where we emphasize being connected to the community that you serve. So I love that the idea for the Delta Gammas to serve that community came from someone in the community itself who knows what the real needs are. So
11: It's something amazing. And something else that's really special about Delta Gamma is that we have the Delta Gamma Center, and that's like our main philanthropy. And we're, I believe, the only sorority whose philanthropy would not exist without the sorority.
10: Oh, wow. That's so cool. Yeah, and I knew Delta Gamma Sorority, the Delta Gamma Center for Children with Visual Impairments, is here in St. Louis on Big Bend. I didn't know the connection until I was doing this research, and I was like, wow, they really were founded by your sorority. That is so cool. And apparently there's 5...
11: Yes.
10: Schools like that around the country.
11: There's 5. And so we're very lucky to have one in our own backyard, which is something so special that we get to do, that we like directly see that like our fundraising and those efforts, we see the direct impact that they make as well as volunteering.
10: Yeah. Yeah. And we've got a fun event coming up with the Delta Gamma students from the Delta Gamma Center.
11: Yes.
10: I don't know if you've heard about this, that the St. Louis City SC game on April 1st, Holly Connor, who is a young woman who is blind, is singing the national anthem. And she's from St. Louis, and I think she probably had some involvement with Delta Gamma as a child. And so a group of students from the Delta Gamma Center are going to go to that game and get to hear her sing the national anthem. And then Mind's Eye will be providing audio descriptions so they can fully enjoy the experience. So
11: that is so amazing. I did not know of that. Yeah. But I'm a soccer fan myself, and so hearing like other people get to experience the love of soccer makes me so happy.
10: Yeah. You'll get to see at the soiree. We are presenting St. Louis City SC with a Father Boniface Wittenbrink Visionary Award. So I gave Skylar the little tour of the studio before the show, and I talked about Father Bonnie, our founder, and we give it awards in his name each year, and we're giving one to the soccer club because they approached us about having every home match audio described. And so to have that level of accessibility in place from, day one of their organization is really unprecedented. So we are giving them an award.
11: That's amazing. That's amazing to hear.
10: Yeah. Yeah. We're really excited. I saw a really cool statistic that by 2018, there had been 250,000 initiated members of Delta Gamma. So it really is a large organization. Are all the groups based in the United States?
11: There's some in Canada as well. Okay. Our chapter specifically, Eta Theta, has about 170, between 150 and 170 members.
10: Okay. Wow. So. And is that all based in this area, or what does that cover?
11: Yeah, so that's just at St. Louis University.
10: Oh, wow.
11: Yeah.
10: That's amazing.
11: There's definitely a big group of us.
10: Yeah. Yeah. So tell me a little bit about a day in the life of you as a member of the sorority at SLU. Are there sorority houses at SLU?
11: There are not.
10: Yeah. I know when I went to WashU, there was some weird rule and they couldn't have sorority houses.
11: There is a rule about that. So we actually have a residence hall, so a dorm hall that's dedicated just to fraternity and sorority members.
10: Okay.
11: Called D. Matthias Hall, which I actually lived in last year, my sophomore year. And so you get to live with other members of your sorority and within the Panhellenic community. Mm-hmm. And it's really fun that way. So that's our version of a sorority house.
10: Yeah. Yeah. And then how often do you meet?
11: So I'm on the executive team. So we meet every Monday nights.
10: All right.
11: About a 2-ish hour meeting where we just plan everything and make sure everything's running for the chapter. And then the chapter has meetings on every Tuesday night, which run about an hour to an hour and 15 minutes, where we share information with the chapter members. We talk about upcoming events. Mm-hmm. We just try to make that a very positive, happy time. Girls love to talk to each other before, get dinner before, and
10: I'm sure there's a lot of good fellowship and connecting with people who have similar interests in volunteerism and service.
11: Yes, it's definitely a good way to connect with other people, whether that's through academics, religion, anything that could be. Mm-hmm. It's a very supportive community, and you know that there are people there for whatever you need, and people that are there to do service with you, people that are there to go on a walk with you, get coffee, get food, anything. It's really a great group of women.
10: Sounds like it. So I know you do a lot of service. Do you do any fundraisers, or is it mostly service projects?
11: So it's a lot of service. We do have a big fundraiser in the fall. It's a week long where we do different profit shares with different restaurants around the community. Ones that we've done before is Pickleman's, which is right across from campus of SLU, which a lot of people love. Great pizza and subs, but I'm a pizza person. And so we do profit shares with them, and we do stuff with Jenny's Ice Cream.
10: Yes.
11: Different things like that. And so we do that all week, as well as tabling with raffle prizes. And then at the end, we have an event called Anchor Splash. And it's basically Delta Gamma women teaching each fraternity dances, synchronized swimming dances, and they put on a performance at the end of the week. And all the money that we raise from all of that, then we donate.
10: That's so cool. So do they actually do the synchronized swimming in a pool?
11: Well, yeah. So I would say usually about like the last 15% is in the pool. People like to do it on the deck because, mm-hmm. I don't know, that's... in the pool, not everyone's able to do flips and stuff in the pool, like actual synchronized swimmers. Yeah. So they try their best, though. It definitely brings some good laughs.
10: Yeah. It's all about having fun and raising money for good causes.
11: Exactly. Exactly. As long as the money gets raised.
10: Yes. So I know you do a lot of service events, including our soiree, as I've already mentioned. But there is a lot going on this weekend. Tell us about that weekend. Tell us about everything that's happening.
11: So on Friday night, we are helping with the Mind's Eye Soiree. And Saturday morning, we are helping with the DGC Run for Sight.
10: And that's Delta Gamma Center.
11: Oh, yes. Mm-hmm. And in the Saturday night, we are helping with St. Louis Society for the Blind and Visually Impaired Gala. So that's definitely a busy weekend. Mm-hmm. I'll be at all three, mm-hmm. and we'll have chapter members at all of them. So,
10: oh my gosh, I wish I could. I don't know. I'm still thinking about it. I'm a guide runner with Achilles International St. Louis, and they always, of course, run in the Delta Gamma Center race because all the members of Achilles International are runners who are blind or low vision, and they're guides. So of course, you know, they like to support Delta Gamma. Yeah. And yeah, I was like, oh, I'm in charge of a soiree the night before. I don't know if I'm going to be able to get up early and run a 5K.
11: Yeah, I don't know how I'm going to manage to do all of those, but it will get done. It will get done.
10: So I definitely encourage our listeners to check out all of those events. The Delta Gamma Center for Children with Visual Impairments race is... yes, that's Saturday morning, April 15th, in Forest Park. I think it usually begins on the upper Muni lot.
11: I think so. And I know there's 3 miles walk, or sorry, 5K walk, mm-hmm. or run, or there's also a mile.
10: Yeah, I think there's a few options so that folks can kind of choose what works with them. And then the... that night, at the Donald Danforth Plant Science Center out on Olive is the St. Louis Society for the Blind and Visually Impaired Gala. And I know that'll be a great event too. That's a wonderful space. And they always, I got to go to their gala last year, and it was a really lovely event.
11: I also got to go last year volunteering. There was about 10 or so of us Delta Gammas. We helped with check-in. We helped people find their seats as well as auction items.
10: Yeah. We always need a lot of help with all of that, for sure. Yeah.
11: Yes.
10: And it will, for our event, we have a selfie station. And so I'm really hoping that some Delta Gamma girls will help get people excited to take some crazy selfies.
11: Yes. College girls are notoriously known for taking pictures.
10: Yeah.
11: And a lot of selfies. So.
10: Well, and just bringing that joy and that engagement to make sure it's fun for folks. So we're excited.
11: Yes.
10: What other kind of events do you volunteer at?
11: So other DGC, Delta Gamma Center events, there was ice skating, there was skiing, there was at Grant's Farm. We helped there as well. So those, we do, I would say, St. Louis Society for the Blind and Visually Impaired, Mind's Eye, and the Delta Gamma Center are our main things. But we also help with Kids Vision for Life, with vision screenings for kids in schools.
10: Okay.
11: Those are mostly what we do. Yeah.
10: I think I saw you guys at the Foundation Fighting Blindness event, too. The Walk for Sight that's out at Creve Coeur.
11: Yeah. We were also there. Mm-hmm. We do that. We've done that. Yes, we've done that.
10: Yeah. That's a great event too. Yeah.
11: Yes, I forgot about it. We do a lot of like different stuff. If anyone ever reaches out and needs volunteers, we try to get as many people there. So we've done a lot of different things with a lot of different organizations.
10: Yeah. I should... Here I am conducting business on an interview, but I should connect you with the Achilles International St. Louis chapter, because yes, we are hosting our first run ourselves, our first 5K. It's a hope race for hope and possibility. And it will be in that same location as the Foundation Fighting Blindness Walk out at Creve Coeur Lake.
11: Oh, yeah.
10: I'll have to follow up with the date. And I'll put a link for more information about that as well in the show notes in case any of our listeners are interested in checking it out. But yeah, it'll be fun to have Achilles there. And yeah, I'm sure you always need a lot of volunteers to help out with those 5Ks. Exactly.
11: Also, we have a lot of runners in our chapter. So
10: yeah,
11: there's a couple girls training for marathons right now. So shout out to them.
10: Yes. That would be perfect if they ever wanted to come to an Achilles practice. We practice on Saturday mornings and Wednesday evenings we meet at the Visitor Center at Forest Park. And one of the reasons why I was able to join is I have a really irregular schedule because I have two little bitty kids, but you're not necessarily paired with the same runner the whole season. So we all show up and, you know, you kind of pair with somebody who's in your similar pace bracket and yeah, go for guided runs around Forest Park. So that would be great. And we always need folks who are able to do longer runs because we have a few runners who are blind who are training for marathons. So,
11: well, that would be perfect.
10: Perfect. Perfect. And if any of our listeners would like to join as runners, we've done an interview at least once with some folks from Achilles. It's a great group.
11: So, that's awesome.
10: All right. So I'd like to hear more about your personal story. How did you get involved in Delta Gamma? What made you decide that you wanted to join that sorority?
11: Yeah. So a big part of Delta Gamma is service. And that's something that I've always been involved in throughout high school. Something that it makes me so happy to see other people happy in any way that I can make other people happy. I'm going to try to do it. So that's something that I've just gotten involved in. And Delta Gamma's mission of serving those who are visually impaired just felt awesome to be a part of. Also, just the girls in Delta Gamma. Mm-hmm. They're all so happy. It's just such like an amazing group of people that are there for everything you need. People that all have amazing, unique talents. Mm-hmm. And it's just a group that I feel myself like a part of. And it's my home away from home because I'm from Cleveland, Ohio. Okay. So it's a little bit of a distance from here. And I didn't know anybody when I came to SLU. It was definitely my home away from home.
10: Mm-hmm. I can see how that would be important. I mean, college can be a very stressful time. You're kind of deciding what you want to do with your life and then learning a lot in 4 years and living away from home. So I'm sure having that support of like-minded girls, young women is valuable.
11: Yes.
10: I still call myself a girl and I'm
11: I don't like 40. To think of myself as getting older. It just scares me.
10: No.
11: I'll be in college forever.
10: That'd be nice.
11: I know.
10: Oh my gosh. So can you tell us about anyone else in the group? Is there anyone who has some, who you know will be volunteering at the event or who has a fun story that you want to share?
11: Yeah, so I know another girl who's volunteering at the event. Her name's Sydney Hooten, and she's actually coming over to my apartment, and we're cooking dinner tonight.
10: Perfect.
11: So it's perfect. She is the director of service hours for Delta Gamma, so she helps me log all the service hours that we do. I know she's reached out to different mm-hmm. people. You've definitely gotten an email mm-hmm. from her. She is like my right-hand man, helps me with everything, is always there and so supportive, and I'm so appreciative of all that she does. And she will definitely be at some of the events this upcoming weekend. I'm not exactly sure which ones. I know she's doing a couple, but mm-hmm. yeah.
10: It's so crazy. Our organizations are all in close touch, all of the organizations who serve the blind and low vision community in St. Louis. And yes, we've agreed that we're going to figure out a way to not let this happen again. It was just a weird kind of coincidence. And I know our event is on the day it is because we are honoring Bob Costas with a Visionary Award because he was one of Mind's Eye's early volunteers. So we actually have an old photo of him with Father Bonnie smiling in front of a radio information service sign.
11: That's awesome.
10: And yeah, he was in St. Louis. He was a sports reporter for KMOX in the early to mid 70s. And somehow, like, he knew Father Bonnie, and Father Bonnie got him out to Mind's Eye. So he would read the sports live for Mind's Eye Radio.
11: That's awesome.
10: Or then it was WMRY's Talking Books back in the day.
11: Oh.
10: But yeah, so it's so cool. So he was an early volunteer of ours, and we are presenting him with an award, and there was a possibility that he was going to be able to join us. That's why we chose this weekend. And then as it turns out, of course, he has to be in LA that weekend. So we already got our cool video acceptance from him, and it's really fun.
11: That's awesome. Yeah. I can't wait to see it.
10: Yeah. Yeah. And then we're also, now that we're just talking about the event, we're also presenting an award to Debbie Andrews, who is a former board president of ours. And she started volunteering with the organization, like, I think right after she graduated high school. So she is a fairly young woman, but has still had a really long tenure volunteering with us. And she was a board president, and she's been a long time chair of the Soiree committee and really helps keep that going. So yeah, we've got a good group of awardees this year.
11: That is so amazing. Yeah. They sound like such great people.
10: Yeah. Yeah. We're really lucky. Well, it was so wonderful to have you on the show. I don't want to end with me just going off about our event. You can tell I've been thinking about it a lot. I'm excited. But we're so grateful to have your support, and it's been great for me to learn more about Delta Gamma Sorority / fraternity and your history and, your focus on serving individuals who are blind and low vision. I think it's wonderful. Oh, and you are the Do Good Sisterhood.
11: We are the Do Good Sisterhood. We try to live up to that motto as much as we can. And we just hopefully are improving every year and just expanding our reach to even more people that could use volunteers.
10: Wonderful. Thank you so much for joining us today.
11: Thank you for having me.
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3: Good evening. This evening, expect clear skies. Tonight, expect clear skies with a low near 62. Thursday, expect sunshine with a high near 69. Thursday night, look for partly cloudy skies with a low near 58. Friday, there is a slight chance of rain with a high near 81. Get your weather every hour right here on Mind's Eye Radio, your virtual newsstand.
12: In Belleville and Collinsville and Fairview Heights, it's sunny and 74 degrees.
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13: Hi, this is Soledad O'Brien from CNN. Domestic violence doesn't stay indoors. Violence at home leads to violence in the community. It's an insidious circle that young people like Tony, a teenager in Maryland, discovered how to break. Here's his story.
14: I remember seeing my parents' drunken fights. I saw violence as something that was allowed and accepted by society. All of my life, I was surrounded by violence. My violent past began at an early age, stealing candy and bicycles from stores. It wasn't long before I graduated to more serious criminal acts. At the age of 14, I was convicted of committing armed robbery to support my drug addiction. I was sentenced to 10 months, but I remained in detention for 15 months. I became another statistic, a youth in the grips of the judicial system. After completing my time in detention, I returned to the lifestyle of a criminal, selling and using illegal drugs. The incident that brought me back to reality was the time I was driving a stolen car and being chased by the police at 120 miles per hour. Three trees got in my way, but by the grace of God, I wasn't killed. After that incident and resolving my legal issues, I decided to check myself into a rehabilitation center. It was then I found my mentor. He soon became the parents I never had. If enough dedicated adults would do things to help young people, I believe many young people would be saved. It doesn't cost anything just to be there for a young person, as my mentor has done for me.
13: Tony's right. Being a good role model doesn't cost anything at all. You can help a young person do the right thing. Learn more online at dtwt.org. I'm Soledad O'Brien.
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Hello, everyone, and welcome back to the program. This edition covers the week of May 10th, 2026. Hope everyone is doing well and enjoying the beautiful spring weather. 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And the first story from them, we're going to listen to a couple this morning. First one is called In Together, Former Surgeon General Writes About the Importance of Human Connection. 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